can be played. By Stephanie Dazio and David Keaton. Updated August 6, 2026. Halberstadt, Germany. A small organ in eastern Germany is the headliner of the world's slowest concert. It has been playing the same piece of music by composer John Cage at a glacial pace for nearly 25 years. A rare chord change on Wednesday from 7 notes to 8 represented the completion of about 4% of the 639-year endeavor of the John Cage Organ Project, Halberstadt. It was a historic moment inside the medieval Burchardi Church in Halberstadt, Germany, that reflected the past, present, and future of the project, as well as those who are following its, albeit very slow, progression. As fast as our world is developing, I think it's a wonderful place to be and to come to yourself and just be touched by this being there, said Anneli Borgman, chairwoman of the John Cage Organ Project, Halberstadt's Board of Trustees. While the project commenced in 2000, the performance began September 5, 2001, Cage's 89th birthday, with a silent pause that lasted until February 5, 2003, when the first chords could actually be heard. The composition, called Organ 2, ASLSP, As Slow as Possible, is scheduled to finish on September 4th, 2640. An electric-powered blower system sends wind into the organ to create a continuous sound. A chord change done manually means that the sound of the organ pipes changes either because new sounds are added or existing sounds end. More than 150 people squeezed inside the church Wednesday to witness what was the piece's 17th chord change, with dozens more watching a live stream outside. For 3 minutes, the crowd listened to the old chord with its 7 pipes. Then, an 8th pipe was slotted into the small organ, bringing with it a new sound that reverberated throughout the church. The spectators listened for another 3 minutes, some filming with cell phones, others taking it all in with their eyes closed and heads bowed before breaking out into applause and cries of bravo. It's a very subtle difference, said Jeffrey Leppendorf, executive director of the John Cage Trust in New York. There's a higher sound that's a little more prominent. Cage's music inspires after his death. Cage, an American avant-garde composer, was born in Los Angeles in 1912 and died in New York in 1992. He was also a renowned music theorist, artist, and philosopher, whose only direction for this piece was to play it as slowly and as softly as possible. He initially composed it for the piano in 1985
and updated it

0: for the organ in 1987. It was reimagined into this 639-year project after his death. The interpretation of the composition in Halberstadt has resulted in the smallest unit being 1 month long. Other units, as well as silences, can last years. The project has transformed the Burkhardy Church, which was left largely in ruins before money was raised for a new roof and other fixes to make the piece a reality. The sound there envelops visitors throughout the church and gives them new experiences to hear as they move through the empty space. I think it really is the organ playing the church and not the other way around, Leppendorf said. You move 2 inches in any direction, and it sounds not subtly different, but very different. Generations of stewards ensure organ's future. The piece will last 639 years, from 2001 to 2640. The time frame was chosen to be a tribute to a historic organ in Halberstadt that dates back to 1361, or 639 years before the project was initiated in 2000, according to Borgman. The time frame allows the project stewards and visitors to contemplate not only Cage's legacy, but their own as guardians of an organ that will outlive them as each chord change depends upon a new generation of musicians, volunteers, and craftspeople to keep the piece going. Cage fan Michael Barnett, 55, from Glasgow in Scotland, said attending the chord change was a bucket list item. This is just one of those things, one of those unique things in the world of music, he said. It comes up and you think, I just want to do this thing once. Barnett and other enthusiasts also debate what the world will look like by the end of the piece. You just wonder what will be left here in 600-odd years' time, Barnett said. Who will come to the last performance? Will the building still be here? Will the organ still work? What will the world be like? The organ, at least, is built to last. Organ builder Johannes Hufkin said the pipes he crafted for this will last at least another 500 years. This John Cage project is a good example of thinking ahead for the next generation, thinking outside the box, beyond the completely normal and traditional, he said. The next chord change will take place on October 5th, 2027, when the overall sound will be reduced by releasing the E4 pipe. Inheritable final tickets for the September 4th, 2640 finale are already being sold for €2,640 or $3,045. Hello. Today is August 6, 2026. My name is Dorothy, and I'll be reading an Associated Press article from their Fact Check section by Josh Boak, updated August 5, 2026, Washington. Janine Pirro this week found out there is a trade-off between loyalty to President Donald Trump and being loyal to reality. The U.S. Attorney for the District of Columbia, a fierce defender and decades-long friend, openly refuted Trump's claims of vandalism regarding one of his treasured construction projects in the nation's capital, admitting in court filings that damage to the Lincoln Memorial reflecting pool was due to shoddy workmanship. The moment comes as the Republican president is struggling to convince Americans that they should believe what he is telling them about the economy, his agenda, and his war on Iran before pivotal midterm elections in the fall, and reveals the inherent challenges for his team in delivering hard truths he does not want to hear. Trump has historically engaged in exaggeration, but this was a moment in which he wanted a U.S. citizen, Olympic canoeist David Hearn, to be indicted, tried, and possibly imprisoned for the act of touching a chunk of sealant in the already damaged pool. The White House said that Trump was not aware ahead of time that Pirro's office would drop the charges. Trump says he told Pirro he was not happy about her decision and that a video backed him up, even though it is not clear from the footage shot at a distance that any property destruction occurred. "Well, I just think she was totally wrong," Trump told reporters Tuesday night, and everybody saw the vandalism. By publicly rebuking Pirro, Trump sent a message to other administration officials that he is not to be contradicted, regardless of what the facts show. He just blows it up like a keg of dynamite. "It's a form of intimidating employees to be in a group think," said Rice. University Professor Douglas Brinkley, a presidential historian, "If you work for me, you triple down. Never disagree with the boss, even in a small fractional way." Some Republicans have blamed Trump's choice on bad advice from staff. Trump has faced withering criticism for launching the war with Iran without fully laying out the rationale for the public or considering that country's ability to withstand intense bombing. Trump snubbed a housing bill to address the affordability problems that voters say are their biggest concern, letting it become law without his signature. Some Republican lawmakers have suggested that Trump is being sheltered from facts or chalk up his choices to poor staff work. During Trump's second term, Republican senators, including Ted Cruz of Texas and Tom Tillis of North Carolina, have said Trump was receiving bad advice, a subtle critique of the president that shifts blame onto the aides who are supposed to be providing him with credible information. The latest blow-up reflects a president who is struggling to shape the narrative as his national approval ratings remain extremely low, said Julian Zelizer, a political history professor at Princeton University. The more controversy that he faces over Iran, the Epstein files, of inflation, and more, the less control he has and the stronger the chances that he will be forced to confront reality. The president continues to dwell on the 2020 election that he falsely claims to have won. He likes to boast that America is booming with an unverifiable $19.2 trillion in investments from foreign countries, even as economic growth has been meager. Over the prior 3 months, he posted a Jesus-like picture of himself on social media and said after a backlash that he thought it depicted him as a medical doctor. The White House did not respond to questions about how aides briefed the president and whether officials feel comfortable providing information that could contradict his public statements. Pirro had been faithful to Trump's wishes until now. Until now, Pirro, a former judge in Westchester County, New York, and TV show host, has largely been faithful to Trump's wishes. Her office sent a subpoena in January to the Federal Reserve regarding the congressional testimony by the central bank's then chair, Jerome Powell, about a $2.5 billion renovation to its headquarters. Pirro defended her decision to threaten Powell, who said the threat of a criminal indictment was really a pretext to pressure the Fed into slashing its benchmark interest rates in accordance with Trump's wishes. This office makes decisions based on the merits, nothing more and nothing less. Pirro posted on X, "We agree with the chairman of the Federal Reserve that no one is above the law, and that is why we expect his full cooperation." Her actions temporarily slowed efforts in the Senate to confirm Kevin Warsh as the next Fed chair. The Department of Justice dropped the investigation in April, roughly a month after a federal prosecutor said in a closed-door court hearing that the government had not found any evidence of a crime. On the reflecting pool, Pirro pursued the investigation despite what a defense lawyers say was abundant evidence from the outset that the damage at the pool was the result of pre-existing problems that had nothing to do with Hearn. A new court filing from Hearn's team disputes the department's contention that it only recently learned its case was flawed and urges a judge to not only dismiss it, but to foreclose the possibility of ever resurrecting it. From day one, the case against Mr. Hearn was motivated by political considerations and devoid of adequate factual support, defense lawyers wrote. Those political pressures have not dissipated in the mere 4 weeks since the government saw fit to obtain the indictment.
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4: Hello, this is Joe from the Talking Information Center, and welcome to episode 4 of The Apprentice by Jacques Pepin. As you'll remember, at the end of our last episode, Jacques had decided that he was going to go to Paris and meet up with Robert, who was already in the city, and see if he could find a job as a chef, or at least some sort of position within a professional kitchen after he's finished his apprenticeship at his previous employer. We come to find out that Robert has a live-in girlfriend right now, which was a surprise to Jacques. But he was then sent to, which is basically kind of a clearinghouse of jobs for restaurant chefs of all types. And he said that to go here and he would find a job very quickly. So that's where we're at right now. But to my surprise, after a few minutes, the fellow from behind the counter appeared at the door and called out Henri. One of the old guys smushed his cigarette, bid good day to his colleagues, took a piece of paper from the functionary, and left the room. The geezer sitting next to me seized the opportunity to initiate a conversation. The usual small talk about where I was from and what I had done. Whether I'd wanted to or not, I learned that he was a retired chef, but that whenever he felt the need for extra pocket money or began to go stir crazy listening to his nagging wife, he'd come down to the society and pick up a little work, a day or two here, a day or two there. Of course, an old guy like me, that's all I want, he said. A young fellow like you, don't worry, they'll find you a full-time position. As if on cue, the door opened and the man to whom I had given my form said, Pepin. He handed me a document and informed me that Monsieur Jacques Pepin was officially second commis at Le Maxville. I was to start work that day. Nothing in my experience could have prepared me for Le Maxville, a brasserie on Boulevard Montmartre. It was scary, considering my provincial training. In addition to serving lunch and dinner, Le Maxville was successful off-hours with the tourists and boulevardiers, thanks in no part to its full-string orchestra, whose members were women in long dresses. Le Maxville was archaic in every way, nowhere more so than in its kitchen. Designed, I assume, by the architectural team responsible for Paris's network of catacombs. Located in the third sub-basement, the space was as dark and dank as a cave. Reaching up to a shelf, I half expected to pull down the tibia of some unfortunate plague victim. 30 chefs toiled in that vault, milling out meals as uninspired as our confines were unappealing. From onion soup to sauerkraut, Le Maxville featured ordinary brasserie food. This was not why I left home and come to Paris. After a few weeks, I went back to the society and asked for another job, one where I could learn from the best. They complied, and then some. In those days, Le Maurice, a hotel on Rue Rivoli, was arguably the most aristocratic establishment in Paris, and its dining room menu offered the most sophisticated and traditional French cuisine in the city. Instead of laboring in a basement, I found myself in a kitchen so spacious and empty that I could have roller skated from station to station. During the war, when Nazi generals requisitioned Le Maurice as their Parisian base of operations, if you're going to occupy a nation, you may as well do it in style. Nearly 80 chefs worked in the kitchens. By the time I came, there was a brigade of only 16. My boss, Executive Chef Repair, was a dapper little man in his 60s with a narrow, straight mustache. He came to work carrying a cane tucked under one arm and wearing a black suit with a white starched collar, a derby perched on his head. Chef Repair had worked under Auguste Escoffier himself, and the great chef would have been proud. His protégé had neither forgotten nor altered a single classical detail. And that included his way of communicating with the staff. Chef Repair gave orders through a megaphone, and the noise that it generated, combined with his South of France accent, made him nearly incomprehensible. Still, great stuff was produced in that kitchen. It was my first exposure to haute cuisine, and I committed to memory every bellowed command and every step in every dish. I was a commis entremetteur, a job that consisted of preparing the vegetables and soups along with garnishes. I learned how to make a bouquetière with 12 different vegetables cooked to order. I cooked authentic petite marmite, a consommé garnished with stuffed chicken wings, cubes of beef, gizzards, baby leeks, turned carrots, and turned turnips. instead of turning the vegetables into miniature football shapes in the conventional way, I was expected to shape them into miniature tops, flat at one end and tapered at the other. Like everything else at Lemery's, each petite marmite was prepared individually to order and from scratch. Each one cooked slowly for a long time in its own earthenware terrine until the liquid was clear and strong enough to gel when cooled. I garnished each one with beef marrow, a small molded cabbage, croutons hollowed from tiny rolls, and grated Parmesan cheese. Cooking on the chef repair was more structured, complicated, and demanding than anything I had ever experienced. There was no room for mistakes. This was, after all, the venerated cuisine of MasterChef Marie-Antoine Carême, featuring extremely intricate preparations and passed down to us firsthand through escoffier. The work was so detailed that, even with 16 chefs, if we had to serve more than 40 customers at one time, there was pandemonium in the kitchen. Yet, we were not always weighed down by work. We had our good times. We commis spent our afternoon breaks at the Tuileries Gardens, across the street from the hotel, where tranquil carp swam in the basins. To amuse ourselves, we made floats from the wooden covers of camembert or brie boxes. We'd push a length of twine through a hole in the center and attach a makeshift hook fashioned from a twisted pin and bait it with a hunk of bread. Occasionally, to our delight, a carp would seize the bread and the lid would speed across the surface of the water, much to the amazement of passerby. After a few months as entremetteur, I wanted to broaden my skills and requested that I be moved to another job in the kitchen. Unfortunately, with minimal turnover and such a small staff, no other job was available, nor was it likely that a vacancy would open in the foreseeable future. For all its qualities, Le Maurice was no place for an ambitious young chef impatient to learn everything. When I discussed this with Chef Repair, he was kind enough to find me a new job with new challenges. But I hadn't counted on one major challenge of this new post: getting along with my boss. From my mother to chefs as varied as Joguer, Colette, and Repair, I'd always managed to work well with whoever was running the kitchen. And although he or she may have grumbled about my less-than-totally-serious demeanor, every boss I'd worked for had appreciated my enthusiasm and love of cooking, and, at some level, genuinely liked having me in the kitchen. Not Chef Crampette. I became his nemesis, and he mine. Honestly, I wanted things to work out. Chef Crampette oversaw the kitchen at Le Rotonde, the famous brasserie in Montparnasse. Along with La Coupelle across the street, Le Rotonde was a mecca for artists, writers, models, and boulevardiers. Every bohemian intellectual on the left bank came by at one time or another. I had been there only a few weeks when one of the waiters summoned me out the door, leading out to the restaurant. "Look there," he said, pointing to a solitary table with one man sitting at it. The customer was uglier than most and made no attempt to hide it. He had wispy strands of slicked-down black hair, heavy-framed glasses, and an undertaker-style suit. He was hunched over the table, simultaneously reading and chewing. "Jean-Paul Sartre," said the waiter. "He comes often." A few months earlier, that name would have meant nothing to me. But since coming to Paris, I had begun to absorb some of the culture and intellectual life around me. It was hard not to. Government funding meant that I could go to the opera or to the National Theater to see Offenbach's Tales of Hoffman, Molière's Tartuffe, or a Feydeau comedy. With the likes of Albert Camus, Samuel Beckett, and Simone de Beauvoir dining at La Rotonde, curiosity prompted me to read their plays and books. Through them, I discovered a rewarding literary world beyond the Three Musketeers. Our menu was extensive and first-rate, as well as earthy and eclectic. Filet of sole tout Paris, sole with two sauces, one made with crayfish, the other with a reduction of champagne speckled at serving time with a glazed reduction of fish stock, truffle capon, herring in oil with potato salad, simple onion soup. It was a good place to work. That is, were it not for Chef Crampet. He was a short, fat man with an enormous, jiggling rear end and a face that would have looked more at home on an old, ill-natured bulldog. Chef Crampet was the only remaining person of all in Paris to sport a Hitler-style mustache. He had but one mood, ugly, one facial expression, a scowl, and one posture, head down, lest he be forced to acknowledge a pleasantry. Unless, of course, the owner of La Rotonde happened to be in the kitchen. Then Chef Crampet was all smiles and fawning subservience. There was nothing he wouldn't do, or make us do, to please the man who signed his paycheck. One of those occasions, I had my first serious contretemps with Chef Crampet. I swear it was a complete accident. Chef was quietly discussing food budgets with the owner. I was, as usual, slammed with lunch orders. And without paying too much attention to the chef and the owner, I reached for a heavy copper saucepan hanging about 6 inches directly above Chef's bald head. Can I be blamed for underestimating the weight of the pan? Is it my fault that the thing was too heavy for me to hold with one hand? That my wrist buckled and the long cast-iron handle of the sauteur landed on the back of his head? Fortunately, no serious damage was done, other than to Chef's ego and my standing in the kitchen. The next confrontation was also an accident, more or less. Chef had bent down to get something from far back under a counter, on which I was working with a paring knife. A pair of beach-ball-sized buttocks was all that remained visible of Chef. Too good to resist. Catching the attention of a couple of commis, I made a fake stabbing thrust with my knife, stopping inches away from Chef's formidable posterior. They cheered silently, which urged me to greater heights. I turned to face some other colleagues, winking and grinning broadly, still thrusting the knife. Chef chose that precise moment to step backward. I had just begun another vigorous thrust. My knife pricked his right buttock. He jolted forward. "You idiot," he screamed. "I'm going to fire you." Somehow I survived, but not for long. A few weeks passed, and I worked diligently, keeping the lowest possible profile. I remained a model employee until one evening when Chef Crampet went into the cold department to secure a bottle of cognac, which was stored in a cabinet that was too high for him to reach. Chef solved the problem by opening a small thick refrigerator door under a shelf. He used the door as a step onto the counter from which he could reach the cognac. It so happened that I had gotten an order of sole. I was in the middle of the rush, and as was my habit, I dashed into the cold room, grabbed a fish out of the fridge, and then, in a movement I had perfected over the course of hundreds of trips to that room, I executed a crude pirouette, fish in hand, slamming the fridge door shut with a quick kick of my heel. My back was turned when Chef descended, his foot meeting emptiness. Nothing was broken, not even the cognac bottle, but my career at La Rotonde was over. Given the circumstances, getting out of town for a couple of weeks didn't seem like such a bad idea. A colleague suggested I go with him to the Casino of Duvel in coastal Normandy, which opened during the Easter vacation. I heard about the job on a Wednesday afternoon. Like just about every other chef in Greater Paris, I was at La Grille for the midday break. Located near the Society, La Grille was originally named after a bistro, with a front entrance that was adorned with a thick steel gate where chefs once congregated. Eventually, the chefs gathering overflowed that establishment and expanding to take up the whole block along Rue Saint-Roch. But it was still known as La Grille. Cooks swarmed everywhere, seated in bistros, chatting in clusters along sidewalks, clogging the street. Legros was a great democracy in our intensely hierarchical profession. Filled with executive shifts, chefs de partie, commis, trainees, apprentices. It was a vast open-air schmoozing session, an informal job market, a place to meet old friends and make new ones. Gossip and shop talk were the local currency. There was another reason I wanted to go to Normandy. A year had passed since I had arrived in Paris, homeless and jobless, a rough country kid long on ambition and low on sophistication. I had worked in bistros, brasseries, and fancy dining rooms. A couple of weeks in Normandy would be the perfect break. Who knew? Maybe getting away from Paris would give me some perspective. Besides, I had never seen the sea. Located on the coast about 120 miles from Paris, Deauville is a chic summer resort with gambling casinos, big hotels, and the romantic, misty landscapes so dear to the Impressionist painters. It is also the land of Calvados, apple cider, camembert, and creme fraiche. And, of course, the sea. It was April, and the weather was chilly. The water was gray, looking melancholy and appropriately romantic. Everything a boy from Lyon could have asked. Then there was the marvelous smell, scents I had encountered only on the seaweed lining a crate of oysters, or on a fish fresh from market. Kids from town were throwing nets into the water from the beach, harvesting who knew what. Something good, I suspected. This was too much to resist. I found an old discarded net, ripped but more or less serviceable. A couple of other cooks liberated a skillet and some freshly churned butter from the casino kitchen. We met on the beach the next day at 7 a.m., impervious to the cold, a friend and I hauled the net through the outgoing tide, doing our best to imitate the local kids. The tattered net came up full of tiny gray shrimp, no bigger than the tip of my little finger. By then, a driftwood fire was ablaze, butter sizzling. We sautéed our catch and ate the hot delicacies with our hands. I haven't encountered any shrimp since whose flavor and sweetness came close to that taste. Chapter 6. Le Plaza Athénée. I had come a long way, or so I had thought, until I presented myself to Lucien Diat, the executive chef of Le Plaza Athénée. Instantly, I reverted to that cringing boy who had come to the Grand Hotel in short pants. Presented myself is not totally correct. No one presented themselves to Monsieur Diat. It would be more accurate to say that I was granted a brief audience before that great man, whose brother, incidentally, was Louis Diat, the famous chef at the Ritz-Carlton in New York. Enthroned in his glass-walled office above the kitchen, Monsieur Diat, always monsieur, never, ever chef, received the documents I had been given at the society in the dismissive manner of a king, accepting the credentials of yet another ambassador from a small, inconsequential principality. "You will be second commis," he proclaimed. "Get dressed and go to the garde-manger." Once again, I found myself near the bottom of a kitchen hierarchy. But this was a kitchen unlike any I'd worked in or ever would work in again. It felt like I was a kid from the minors, finally striding out to the turf of Yankee Stadium. No doubt about it, I was playing in the big leagues. The Plaza Athénée had, and now run by Alain Ducasse, still has, one of the very finest dining rooms in the world. To serve 200 meals a day, the hotel employed 48 full-time chefs, four times the number of us who had served the same number of customers in X. Monsieur Diat organized this kitchen in a rigidly structured brigade. Below Monsieur Diat was the sous-chef, also called the Barker, because his job was literally to bark out orders over the intercom system. Below that were 10 chefs de partie, each in charge of a separate area, such as sauces, the cold department, fish cooking, roast and grill, vegetables, and soup. There was a night chef, a turning chef to replace people who were off, and another to fill in for any chef de partie on vacation. a chef de partie for the afternoon, and a chef in charge of the pastry department. Below each chef de partie was the first commis. Below each first commis, a second. And some departments, third, trainees. At La Plaza, the first commis were between 20 and 30 year olds. The chef parties were between 30 and 60 years of age. Diat's machine-like brigade worked according to very strict and well-defined laws. The chefs de partie had their own dining room and locker room with showers. We commis had our own place to change, shower, and eat. And even there, the first commis dined on one side of the table, and we second commis on the other. Each of us stayed at one job until we had mastered it. Then, once we performed to Monsieur Diat's satisfaction, which is to say flawlessly in even the most minute detail, we'd get moved to another department to start all over again. When a cook had made the rounds of all stations as a second commis, he would then move through all the stations as a first commis. The result was a staff that had tremendous depth. A commis in the garde manger knew exactly how to trim a veal chop because he had also spent months working at the elbow of a grill chef who would discard any cuts of meat less than perfectly trimmed. But bad cuts never reached the grill chef because the commis working the grill had also worked in the garde manger and could whip out a knife and fix any problems on the spot. During my stay at Le Maurice, none of the 16 cooks had ever changed jobs. Unless someone had died or retired, I would have been the commis in Le Maurice's vegetable department forever. By contrast, Monsieur Diat's style of management was more representative of the traditional French brigade de cuisine, and it was diametrically opposite to what often happens in kitchens now in restaurants in the United States, where the emphasis is on specialization. Today, the idea is to take someone, often an immigrant from Latin America, and train him or her to do one specific task, and that's it. The person may know nothing else about cooking, but nobody will be able to touch him or her at that job, be it turning a carrot or grilling a hanger steak. One thing that we were absolutely denied at La Plaza was any room for what today would be called self-expression, though none of us would have thought of using that New Age term. All of our efforts were directed towards performing individual tasks in the precise manner of the house. There were no recipes or written procedures. Working behind Monsieur Ramo, the fish cook, I watched his every move while making sure all the ingredients and utensils were at the ready, a half second before his hand shot out for them. I anticipated his moves with the foresight of an operating room nurse. After a time, the chef let me try my hand at a garnish. Finally, on a busy day, he had me cook. I imitated everything I'd ever seen him do, producing a filet of sole that had the look, smell, and taste that only the sole at La Plaza Athénée had. Not better than Maxim's or Le Maurice, but as good as theirs, and distinct from any other sole anywhere. Perfection was when a diner had no idea who was cooking tonight, or had no occasion to ask such a question. Be it Jacques Pepin or any of the 20 other commis, the sole would taste exactly the same every time. Ours was not the flash of star chefs. It was the toil of many. Every day, as meal service began, Monsieur Diat emerged from his office and descended upon the kitchen. Even if I was in the walk-in fridge, I would know the moment he entered because the noise level dropped by half. He crossed the room and stationed himself at the pass, the counter where chefs put plates for pickup by waiters. Not a single dish left the kitchen without passing through his hands and receiving his blessing. Lord help the poor cook whose work didn't meet his standards, something that very rarely happened. "What is this?" Monsieur Diat would say, his voice never rising above conversational tones. "Put this back in the oven." Or, "Present this platter again." Then there was his look, a look that will recur in my nightmares as long as I live. Not so much a look of anger as one of disdain. a gaze that lasted but a fraction of a second, yet made it clear that your pathetic little Ever was far beneath the level of his contempt. Quaver in the glare of those pale gray eyes, and you never made the same mistake again. And if you did, there was the list. I first encountered the list one morning when I reported to work and came across a scrum of my fellow commie jostling for a glance at a piece of paper thumbtacked to the wall. They were like schoolboys, and teacher had obviously posted the results of final exams. Some of my co-workers left with their heads down, shrugging off their disappointment by saying, "It's okay, maybe next time." Some strutted off with smiles. Most merely sighed with relief. The list outlined our assignments for the next 6 months, whether we had risen to a more prestigious station, fallen to one not so desirable, or stayed in place was the only way to tell if we were doing a good job. No one, certainly not Monsieur Diat, would have dreamed of paying a direct compliment. Bone it out. So much for the orientation session to my new post at La Plaza Athénée's Garde Manger. The chef de partie, Chef Baroudi, pointed to a leg of veal flopped over a butcher block table. The appendage looked as if it had been hacked off the back end of a calf only moments before and hastily skinned for my benefit. Otherwise, it was still pretty much in working order. My new boss's instructions, while explicit, were hardly detailed. I realized that the veal leg represented his version of a test. Pass, and he would know whether he could trust me. Flunk, and, well, La Plaza did have those third commis positions. It had been a long time since I had boned a leg of veal. Working from faded memories dating back to my apprenticeship, I separated the leg into two different muscles, top round, bottom round, top knuckle, top sirloin, and shank, and then trimmed each of these cuts. It was an exacting process, affecting a false nonchalance that I was far from feeling. I concentrated on the job and finished it to his liking. In the garde manger at La Plaza, I was exposed to esoteric, expensive, and often unusual foods. Exotic fruits like papaya, mango, and cherimoya. But the strangest of all arrived one morning in a basket from Hediard, a fancy specialty store. Chef Baroudi placed the basket in the walk-in fridge and kept it under constant guard. "What are those fruits Chef is so worked up about?" I asked another commis. "De poire avocat," he replied. "Avocado pears." I had a weak spot for pears. I adored all varieties, Commis, Anjou, Bartlett. To be watched over so carefully by Chef, an avocado pear must have been the ne plus ultra of peardom. I was dying to sink my teeth into one. The opportunity presented itself the next time I found myself alone in the walk-in cooler. I glanced around for Chef. Not seeing him, I snatched the largest and juiciest-looking pear, polished it briefly on my jacket, and vigorously bit it. My teeth penetrated thick, leathery skin and stopped jarringly upon contact with something hard and slime-covered. I drew back, surprised and queasy. How could people eat these pears? Notwithstanding the skin in the pit, the flesh itself was oily, mushy, and not at all sweet. Avocado misadventures aside, I must have been performing satisfactorily because when Monsieur Diat next posted the list, he had promoted me to the rank of second commis at the grilling and roasting station, where I came under the tutelage of Chef Duclos, whose motto was a quotation from Bria Savarin. "One can become a cook, but one has to be born a roast cook." Chef Duclos was certainly born to his calling. Unlike most of the cooks in Monsieur Diat's kitchen, who, contrary to stereotype, were trim and wiry, Chef Duclos was a short, almost perfectly round gent. He looked as if he had spent his life feasting on fat roasted capons and juicy racks of lamb. Despite his girth, Chef Duclos worked with the grace and artistry of a professional dancer. Dainty sliding steps, delicate twirls, and arm motions. His every movement was orchestrated, economical, beautiful to the eye. He could put in an entire shift without moving his tiny feet outside the same 2-foot circle. To accomplish this, his mise en place was arranged in a strict order, with no variation whatsoever. If he had been suddenly struck blind, Chef Duclos would have been able to continue working by feel alone. The butter for use on steak, maitre d'hotel butter, always rested just above his cutting board on the right corner, next to the watercress and ice water. His chopping knife lay on the right side of the board, with a spatula, fork, and paring knife on the other side. It was amazing to see him work. Calm, deliberate, confident, precise. There was not one gesture loss, not one extra movement. Chef Duclos prepared the best roast chicken I had ever had. It was the best I've ever tasted. He started with fine birds from my native breast region, chickens that had been allowed to run outside in the sunshine, flapping their wings, scratching for seeds and insects. Breast chickens had firm textured flesh with pronounced differences between the dark and white meat and the slightly gamey taste that is true chicken flavor. The skin was crunchy, buttery, salty, and nutty. Chef let the best qualities of his chicken come through, seasoning it with nothing more than salt, pepper, and butter, cooking it to order in a very hot oven, basting every 10 minutes or so. There was no magic in Chef Duclos's chicken. What made his chicken the best was the perfection of each small step. The best chicken and butter. A searingly hot oven. Just the right amount of carefully made stock. Removing the bird from the oven the second it was cooked. To serve his chicken, Chef Duclos took the copper saucepan. There were only copper and cast iron saucepans in the plaza's kitchen. From the oven, placed it on the edge of the stove, and transferred the chicken to a hot silver tray that he had grabbed from a shelf behind him without looking. With one hand, he poured the fat out of the saucepan, added some white wine and brown chicken stock to the pan with the other hand, put it back on the stove for a few minutes to reduce the liquid, and then strained it into a sauceboat. He did this in one fluid motion in just a few seconds, without stepping to the left or right. Simultaneously, he closed the oven door with the toe of one shoe, blindly plucking a handful of watercress from behind him and arranged it next to the chicken on the tray. Still without moving forward or backward, he took a tablespoon of butter and dropped it into a hot saucepan. When it had turned a hazelnut color, he poured it over the finished bird and then pivoted on his 2 feet. Holding the plated chicken in one hand, he grabbed the sauceboat in his other and placed them on the pass at the pickup station, where Monsieur Diat waited to render judgment. Chef Duclos and I prepared a great deal of Dover sole and loup de mer, a type of striped bass, always over intense heat. We seasoned each piece with salt, pepper, and a dash of peanut oil, and then marked it with an exact quadrillage, perfect crosshatch grill lines. We removed the fish after a minute or two, brushed it with melted butter, and finished it in a hot oven. The result had a taste of charcoal, yet was never dry or overcooked. In addition to the fish, we grilled lobster and langoustine, which is a kind of spiny lobster, and flavored them with herb butter. However, it was the adjacent grill where the meat was cooked that was the busiest. Entrecote minute, a thin slice of beef sirloin, filet mignon, poussin, which is a tiny young chicken, and veal or lamb kidneys, each had to be grilled perfectly in its own time and with a specific intensity of heat. The veal chops of Chef Duclos were nothing short of perfection. First he seared and marked them on both sides of the grill. Then he browned each one of the 4 edges, keeping the chop upright by leaning against a chunk of raw potato, cut so its bottom could be wedged between the bars of the grill. One of the most important things I learned from working with Chef Duclos was how to deal with the orders as they came in. There were no rules. Each cook developed his or her own system. The orders arrived in groups, and as the sous chef barked them out. The workers in each section had to register and remember their roles in the respective dishes. There could be no mistakes. When the waiter was ready to pick up a dish, it had to be ready, or it would be set back the table and with a trickle-down effect mess up the whole kitchen and dining room. 2 trout, rack of lamb, chicken, the sous chef announced. Immediately, 2 dozen cooks took note. In the vegetable department, someone started the appropriate side dishes. A commis and the garde-manger cleaned the fish, trimmed the lamb, selected a chicken, and ran them to the appropriate stations, sliding for the last 10 or 15 feet across the sawdust-strewn floor. Saucières corrected the individual sauces needed. It was organized chaos, but somehow synchronized. That table's orders, involving dozens of individual tasks, would arrive at the pass at the same instant, all perfectly prepared. I loved it. I felt invincible. Often in the middle of lunch or dinner, the ordering, the cooking, and the plating of food became so rushed and so frantic that it gave me a high. Barked orders imprinted themselves in my brain automatically, even if I was simultaneously plating one dish while sautéing food for another. As the orders came in, I set out reminders for myself. An empty skillet on the stove, a clean plate in the middle of the cutting board, or a piece of parchment paper on the table, some memory jogger to tell me that I had a trout with almond to put in that skillet in a half hour, that a pilaf of rice and mussels was to go on that plate, and that the parchment paper was to become a papillote, or a paper casing for veal chop that I'd have to start preparing 10 minutes before the trout, in order for the dishes to come out at precisely the same time. Somehow, a year passed, the list appeared, and I found opposite my name the words first commis. If a second commis is the buck private of the kitchen brigade, the first commis is more like a lieutenant, someone who survived a few battles, who remains calm under fire, and who has earned a measure of trust. Before my second year was out, I had attained what was considered the ultimate first commis posting, the sauce. To be considered a great saucière was the highest accolade a cook could receive. The subtlety, intricacy, and lightness of a sauce could make a dish. Stock is the basic ingredient in most sauces, and stock was critically important at La Plaza's sauce stations. Back at Bourg-en-Bresse, the only stock Chef Chagot used were brown and white chicken stocks. For the brown stock, the chicken bones were roasted to a brown color in the oven before they were tossed into the stock pot, whereas for a white stock, the roasting was omitted. In addition to these, we made white veal stock, white fish stock, white beef stock for consommé at La Plaza. Sometimes we reduced the white fish stock, usually made from sole, to a syrup to make an essence or a glacé to finish sauces for fish. We made brown lamb stock and brown veal stock that we reduced by half and lightly thickened for a demi-glace. The demi-glace had no salt and was basically fatless and fairly mild, so it was perfectly adaptable to various dishes. It took on the taste of a Bordelais with a reduction of red wine, of a Perigot with truffles and Madeira, or a Chasseur with tomatoes, white wine, and tarragon. A slight variation in seasoning, viscosity, reduction, or cooking time could make the difference between an average and a superlative sauce. Some sauces, such as veal and chicken velouté and bechamel, had to be cooked slowly for 2 to 3 hours to stabilize them so they would not break down when used to finish the specific dishes. If a reduced veal stock had achieved the right taste and color, but its consistency was still a shade thin, it was pulled off the fire and thickened with arrowroot so it did not become too potent and had the proper consistency. These stocks and sauces played an indispensable role in every dish, either as a thickener or as a flavoring agent. For example, cream spinach, fresh spinach sautéed in butter and seasoned with nutmeg, salt, and pepper with cream added, was brought to the right consistency with a tablespoon of pre-cooked bechamel. A seemingly simple dish, such as filet of sole, cooked with white wine and shallots, might require 3 sauces. A fish velouté to give it the proper texture, a fish glacé, a dash of hollandaise, and sometimes a bit of whipped cream, if the fish was to be glazed under the broiler. There was a strict order to follow, but within that structure, the talent of the chef could come through. After we had boiled the beef and poultry bones long enough to be strained for stock, 12 hours, we would re-wet them, a technique called remoulage. We then simmered them again for another 5 to 6 hours. We strained the second liquid through the finest chinois strainer. Then reduced it to make a glacé de viande. The glacé was the color of caramel and had the consistency of heavy syrup when hot, but was hard as a block of rubber when cold. Like the demi-glace, it had no salt.

a special bonus for the all-important Saucier and his lieutenant. With so many young chefs between the ages of 18 and 25 toiling under the same roof, there were a lot of pranks played at La Plaza. Our chief dupe was an old fellow named Felix Soule, known to us as Le Père Felix. Because of his long years of service, he worked outside of the hierarchy of the brigade. He was a living culinary encyclopedia. He had worked with Escoffier and had an amazing memory of the hundreds of garnishes in classical cuisine. Whenever there was a discussion among commis as to the composition of a dish, Père Felix was called upon to arbitrate and resolve the argument. He was infallible. Père Felix loved red wine and regularly consumed a bit too much, becoming tipsy by the end of the night, when he was responsible for writing down the inventory of the walk-in icebox. Nearsighted as well as pleasantly drunk, the old man shambled into the fridge and scrupulously counted beef tenderloins and jars of cream left for the next day. Then he wobbled out, jotted his information on a sheet of paper, and re-entered the fridge to check on other items. As soon as he was out of sight, one of us erased what he had just written on his list. Eventually, he emerged from the icebox, squinted at his list, shook his head in puzzlement, and went back into the box to work on his inventory again. Whenever he left his glasses on the table, we snatched them, coated them with our beautiful clear aspic, and returned them to the table. When he reached the age of 65, rather than retiring, Père Felix became the head chef of La Plaza's employee kitchen, a position of high honor and respect. In his new position as our communard, the name given to the staff's cook, Père Felix was always cheerful and ready to prepare a special omelet or a piece of chicken for one of us, and cook it as carefully as he would for the most important VIP at La Plaza. It was well-executed, polished fare, the only way he knew how to cook. I may have been the highest-ranking first commis in any one of the best restaurants in the world, but like any chef, I was still perfectly capable of producing a culinary disaster. Fortunately, one of the worst of these happened well out of sight of Monsieur Diat. On my days off, I worked, usually thanks to the society, in an incredible array of restaurants from the Salvation Army soup kitchen to the three-star Maxim's. The short stays were unbeatable experiences. Arriving at a restaurant at 9 a.m., I was sent to one department or another by the chef, and within seconds was working to earn my day's pay. There was no time to get accustomed to the habits of the house or acquainted with fellow workers. One day I worked the rotisserie, the next the fish department, the next the garde-manger. Passing through so many kitchens, I required taste memory. I identified each restaurant by specific smells, looks, and tastes. The lobster souffle at La Plaza Athenae, the whitefish at Le Hotel d'Albion, the crayfish gratin at Le Grand Hotel de l'Europe, all had a peculiarity, some flavor, some aroma. These tastes went beyond recipes. There was tour de main, a sleight of hand, and a spirit in each dish that made it unique. The Bible of all of these tasks was Le Repertoire de la Cuisine, a pocketbook measuring 7 by 5 inches and less than 1/2 inch thick. I still use it today. First published by Gringoire and Saulnier in 1914, it contains more than 7,000 recipes. All the known garnishes used in professional pre-nouvelle French kitchen cuisine are there. The recipes are usually explained or defined in one line, an elliptical set of chef's crib notes. Almond nouvelle, artichoke bottom, cocotte potatoes, concassave tomatoes, and string beans. When confronted with an unknown or forgotten recipe, I pulled the repertoire surreptitiously from my pocket and consulted it before I started ordering the ingredients needed for the dish. These shifts, as an extra, were great learning experiences, but they could lead to colossal mishaps. I spent a couple of days once at Fouquet's, a famous restaurant at the corner of the Champs-Élysées and Avenue George V. The chef sent me to the fish department as first commis. There, the chef de partie ordered me to make hollandaise. I put 40 egg yolks and a cup of cold water into a sturdy saucepan and started beating the mixture on the stove.

I was terrified of overcooking the yolks and ending up with scrambled eggs. So I kept sliding the saucepan from the hot center to the cool side, whisking furiously to achieve the desired frothy texture without curdling the eggs. I did not give the yolks enough heat, and the mixture started foaming and rising in my pan, finally overflowing onto the stove. At this point, I added clarified butter, but instead of turning the mixture velvety and creamy, it liquefied into a mess. By modern standards, the fare we produced daily at La Plaza seemed rich, arcane, and overly ornate. But this was nothing compared to the Baroque feasts the Brigade was capable of producing when Monsieur Diat decided that the theme of a dinner should hark back to the culinary extremes of 19th century classic French cuisine. Monsieur Dupré, the owner of La Plaza, ordered just a meal when he invited 100 of his friends, which was to say, Le Tout Paris, to a banquet to celebrate the Arc de Triomphe, the France's answer to the Kentucky Derby. Preakness and Belmont rolled into one. Our formally attired guests seated themselves in a private salon and started with a truffled consommé, followed by lobster en Bellevue, which technically should consist of medallions of lobster meat decorated with truffles and glazed with a shellfish aspic. But Monsieur Diat had wanted the presentation of the dish to take the form of an underwater still life. Lobster shells were positioned atop rounds of bread, shaped to imitate rocks on the ocean floor. Boat-shaped pastry shells filled with smoked salmon mousse, artichoke bottoms stuffed with red beet puree, stuffed eggs, and crustades of foie gras were arranged at the base of the rocks to resemble colorful corals, anemones, and other bottom-dwelling life forms. Monsieur Diat chose pheasant as the main course. The presentation called for us to create a true-to-life diorama worthy of a major natural history museum. Each pheasant would appear to be tending two nests, one full of eggs, one full of hatched chicks. As a first step, Chef Duclos had slowly dried the colorful male pheasants' tails, heads, and wings, with feathers still attached, in an oven, and then secured them with large wood skewers into roasted loaves of bread to reconstruct the bird. He placed a hot roasting pheasant on the bread in the center of the feather decorations. Surrounding the pheasant were nests made of waffled potatoes and straw potatoes secured on small bread pedestals. We filled the nests with waffled potatoes with small potato souffles, imitating eggs, and the nests of straw potatoes and roasted ortolans, which are tiny, fatty buntings, each about the size of a chickadee. As a sweet finale, Monsieur Diat had the kitchen make a veiled pineapple surprise. The pastry cooks filled whole, hollowed pineapples with pineapple sherbet, arranging them on rolling tables, and surrounded them with slices of fresh pineapple macerated in sugar and kirschwasser. They piled apples, peaches, bananas, all made of blown sugar, between the pineapples and draped ethereal strands of pulled sugar, known as angel hair, all over. Lights in the base of the tables gave the sugar an incandescent glow. Having access to an expertly staffed and free-of-charge dining room was only one of many perks that came with working at La Plaza. I didn't earn a lot of money, much less than I would have cranking out pig's feet at a neighborhood bistro. Most months I spent my entire paycheck within a few days of collecting it. But I was rich in other ways. In addition to having 5 weeks of vacation a year, we received not one, but 1.5 days off a week. Medical and dental care were paid for, and the plaza employed a full-time nurse to tend to minor illnesses.

illnesses, and to treat the inevitable cuts and burns of our trade. The hotel gave us uniforms, a little canoe reserved for our use down by Wales Bulge with the best in classic and modern Lucien Verhoeven, suggesting books that I should read and inviting me to

suggesting books that I should read, and inviting me to join in serious discussions with a group of young people who decked out in tailor-made suits seem a regular at the inn spots. The older guy at our table. There was nothing unusual in the immediate scene. Our newfound companion was a wonderful addition to the table, but he spoke eloquently and knowledgeably about all aspects. I listened to him, transfixed that he misunderstood my intentions. Dryly suggested that we... Our newfound companion was a wonderful addition to the table, but he spoke... I listened to him, transfixed that he misunderstood my intentions. Dryly suggested that we depart together. With the same engrossing conversation, to the room I kept in a small hotel... That was? I... Sh-

0: Cafe Cyrano was a far cry from the election. True, I was overcompensating. I felt embarrassed that I had a number of the girls who befriended us who attached time with boys. They had a lot more disposal. These encounters were usually hard and living well. Me and official looking. Chapter 7, Cooking for Presidents. In the space of a few weeks, Jacques Pepin, first commis at the Plaza Athénée and would-be boulevardier, became Jacques Pepin, sailor third class. The French Navy, mindful of the morale-boosting role that good food could play in alleviating the dreariness of months spent at sea, was always on the lookout for professional chefs and had a friendly arrangement with the Society. The Society alerted the Navy whenever a professional chef was about to be drafted. And somehow the Navy found a way to bend its usual volunteer-only policy. With my tailor-made suits replaced by olive-green fatigues, and my Jean-Paul Belmondo-like locks trimmed to a uniform half-inch brush cut, I joined hundreds of other young men for 10 weeks of basic training in Hortin, a small town and navy base in the southwest of France near Bordeaux. At the time, France was involved in the Algerian War, a bloody, unwinnable military quagmire. The enemy was tenacious, fighting on its own soil and often invisible among the civilian population. Thousands of young French soldiers were dying in the deserts of North Africa. Every morning before dawn, the hour at which I had once gaily made my way home from the cafes, we rolled out of our hammocks and ran for 5 miles through the gloomy pine plantations that lined the coast in that part of France. An hour of push-ups, sit-ups, and chin-ups followed for calisthenics. I was miserable. The time came for us to receive immunizations for who knows what dreaded desert diseases. Their symptoms must have been truly awful to justify the pain inflicted by those veterinary-grade stainless steel syringes wielded by an assembly line of sadistic medics. My shoulder still throbbed the next day when our drill sergeant lined us up and asked if anyone in the regiment knew how to drive. 2 recruits stepped forward, no doubt expecting that their prowess behind the wheel would get them out of a morning of the obstacle course. Smiling, the sergeant pointed towards 2 shovels. "Clean out the shithouse," he said, and thereby he imparted the 2 most important military lessons of all. Keep your head low and volunteer for nothing. Years in various kitchens had kept me in surprisingly good shape, which turned out to be a mixed blessing. I passed all the aspects of my physical training and was deemed worthy to serve both aboard ships and in the Navy's land-based commando units, meaning that the sands of Algeria were very likely to be my next stop. The only blot in my near-perfect boot camp record came completely by surprise. Despite my professional status, I had to pass the official Navy's cook's exam. True to the spirit of bureaucracies everywhere, the test was given by a petty officer. Petty usually meaning an especially appropriate word, who fancied himself a professional cook. He ordered me to prepare eggs Benedictine, and by prepare this dish in most of the restaurants where I had worked. The versions served at Le Maurice, Le Plaza, and Le Maxville were basically the same, a poached egg placed on top of sliced brioche lined with ham and napped with hollandaise sauce, and as a final touch, on top, a slice of black truffle. I had made eggs Benedictine dozens, if not hundreds of times, without a word of complaint from the most discriminating palates in the world.
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1: 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Framingham.
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4: Hello, my name is Elizabeth Ingber with the Talking Information Center. This is the Thursday, August 6th, 2026 edition of USA Today. U.S. Senate. In Michigan, Senate Squeaker for El Sayed spotlights deep Democratic divisions by Susan Page. The divide between Michigan Democrats was so tight that it took another dawn to declare the winner. The morning after the August 4th primary, leftist insurgent Abdul El Sayed finally claimed the Democratic nomination in the state's crucial Senate race, riding a tide of younger and disenchanted voters to defeat establishment choice Haley Stevens. The closeness of the contest against the centrist congresswoman, more competitive than statewide polls had predicted, did more to underscore than to settle the fierce debate about the direction of the party and its prospects in November. As votes were being counted, El Sayed urged his supporters to begin to mend fences in an effort to defeat Republican Mike Rogers in November. However much we might disagree with our Democratic opponent, there is so much more that unites us than divides us, he said. Uniting the party may not be easy, though. His victory after an onslaught of opposition spending by outside groups was a rejection not only of Stevens, but also of the power brokers who had lined up behind her, from Michigan Governor Gretchen Whitmer to Senate Minority Leader Chuck Schumer. Instead, Michigan Democrats voted narrowly to shake things up. Just 3 months before Election Day, Michigan's contest stood as the most significant test to date of whether the Democratic prescription for the midterms this fall and the presidential election in 2000 to swing voters in the middle or on energizing new voters on the left. For better Democratic prescription for the midterms this fall and the presidential election in 2000 to swing voters in the middle or on energizing new voters on the left. For better or worse, the Republican Party had a defining leader in President Donald Trump, an identity crisis in full public view. In a CNN SSRS poll in July, nearly 6 in 10 Democrats and voters who lean Democratic said the party needed major changes or complete reform. Democrats remained reasonably confident of taking control of the House of Representatives and hopeful of challenging Republicans for the Senate in November's midterm elections. They were counting on Trump's dismal approval ratings to help give them a platform for power in Washington after 2 years on the sidelines. But that optimism was being tempered by concerns over message and money. Michigan's race was part of that nervousness. To win control of the Senate, a high bar, Democrats must flip 4 Republican-held seats while holding all their own. Some strategists worried that keeping the seat now held by retiring Senator Gary Peters just got harder. This year's primaries had been a season in the sun for the Democratic left, but it is one thing for Democratic office holders to be uprooted by leftist candidates in New York City and a Denver-centered congressional district. In those deep blue precincts, newcomers affiliated with the Democratic Socialists of America seized nominations from the chair of the Congressional Hispanic Caucus and a 15-term veteran of Congress. Progressive contenders also had won nominations over an incumbent congressman in New York and a 2-term governor in Maine. In Michigan, the political landscape was purple, a quintessential swing state that Democrat Barack Obama carried in 2008 and 2012, Trump won in 2016, Democrat Joe Biden won in 2020, and Trump regained in 2024. Even so, El Sayed waged an unapologetically liberal campaign that blasted Democratic leaders as too timid for the times, embraced Medicare for All and other progressive programs, and denounced Israel's war in Gaza as a genocide. His lead of roughly 15,000 votes among more than 1.5 million cast was closer than the double-digit percentage edge several recent statewide surveys had found, and his core support was different from the party's classic coalition. El-Sayed gained momentum by drawing the most liberal voters and white voters with college degrees. He led in Dearborn and other Arab American neighborhoods in the Detroit suburbs, and he swamped Stevens among younger voters and in college towns like Ann Arbor and East Lansing. In contrast, Stevens drew from seniors. She did well in working-class communities in the suburb and predominantly white, rural, is undergoing a pretty significant trans-democratic strategist who had worked in Senate and presidential campaigns, told USA Today.

suburb and predominantly white, rural, is undergoing a pretty significant trans-democratic strategist who had worked in Senate and presidential campaigns, told USA Today, with the party, the establishment leaders are going newer voices. It is a tightrope, he said. There is just as much risk, Democratic Party, as there is alienating those in the middle. Stephens, a four-term congresswoman born in the Detroit suburb of Rochester Hills in 1983, was a political scrapper with a Michigander accent that went viral during the campaign. El Sayed, who was born in Rochester Hills in 1984, the son of Egyptian immigrants, was a former public health official who had amassed a sizable online following and the support of top progressives such as Vermont Senator Bernie Sanders and New York Representative Alexandria Ocasio-Cortez. If he wins in November, he would be the first Muslim member of the Senate. El Sayed accused Stevens of being in the pocket of AIPAC and other pro-Israel outside groups that contributed millions of dollars to her campaign. Stevens depicted El Sayed as an elitist and celebrity want-to-be who blamed American Jews for all his problems. After the bruising primary campaign, the task of getting her supporters to back him was likely to be daunting. Republicans had already united behind Rogers, a former congressman who ran unopposed in the GOP primary. He had signaled his eagerness to take on El Sayed. If he wins, I think we are in good shape, Rogers said in a private phone call with supporters in July, reported by CNN. I mean, I think he is so radical. Later, in an interview with Fox News Digital, he mocked the Democrat. Abdul, he had his own special sauce of crazy, he said. The latest poll released the day before the election by EPIC, MIRA, showed Rogers leading El Sayed by 3 percentage points, but trailing Stevens by 2 percentage points in a general election matchup. He came within a hairbreadth of winning the state's other Senate seat in 2024, losing by less than half a percentage point to Democrat Alyssa Slotkin. Then Democrats faced headwinds in the 2024 campaign, which featured a messy switch at the top of the ticket after President Joe Biden withdrew under fire. Now the headwinds were hampering the GOP, led by a president with sagging approval ratings amid economic angst and an unpopular war in Iran. But the GOP's significant financial advantage in the fall had continued to widen as the richest man in the world, Elon Musk, pledged that his super PAC would spend at least $100 million on the midterms. Trump's own super PAC, MAGA Inc., reported it had $400 million organizations combined. Republicans hoped for, and some Democrats feared, repercussions from the rise of candidates on the left, especially those affiliated with the Democratic Socialists of America. The DSA's national platform, the Senate, as well as replacing Capital Voice in our workplaces, neighborhoods, and taken over by hardcore godly candidates were members of the DSA. For his part, El Sayed said he is a Capital Voice in our workplaces, neighborhoods, and taken over by hardcore godly candidates were members of the DSA. For his part, El Sayed said he is a capitalist, not Democratic Party. Wisconsin state restaurant owner, who was a member of the DSA, had been seeking the gubernatorial nomination in the state's August 11th primary. Increasingly frantic efforts by centrist Democrats to oppose her had stumbled. The early front runner pulled out of the race after campaign finance irregularities, and another dropped out amid allegations of sexual misconduct.
Ong led the field at 38% in a Marquette University Law School poll in late July, a double-digit edge over the other candidates. One-third of Democrats, however, were still undecided. Chuck Edwards, North Carolina Representative Chuck Edwards, dropped re-election bid after ethics investigation. By Emily Condon. North Carolina Representative Chuck Edwards announced that he was no longer seeking re-election after a House Ethics Committee report concluded that his workplace conduct was concerning and recommended him for censure. After much prayer and reflection, I have decided to withdraw from my re-election campaign, the Republican legislature said in a 3:32 a.m. August 5th post on X. He added that he would finish the rest of his term and that it had been the honor of his life to represent Western North Carolina. Minutes later, he posted a longer explanation on Facebook, adding that his decision had not come easily, and he went on to thank his office staff, dedicated men and women working long hours behind the scenes to serve our constituents. Working long hours behind the scenes.

Democratic side by fourth generation North Carolina 11 have to choose a candidate to replace at an 11th district of as the midterm battle for representatives. Committee Chair Mary Guy posted in the Republican district's years of public service and any guidance on the committee's next stance. Received a response released on August 3rd, stated that he engaged in persistent, unprofessional, and inappropriate conduct toward two young female staffers. The report outlined specific details, including that he spoke to female staffers about strip club visits and went beyond norms of professional behavior by purchasing female staffers' jewelry, designer purses, guns, and one-on-one dinners. This report should not only hold Representative Edwards accountable for his poor judgment and unbecoming conduct, the panel wrote, but also serve as a

as a caution to all members that sexual harassment and discrimination will not be tolerated in the House. Edwards had dispute anxiety in his intra-office formal complaint against him. That would have allowed him to challenge certain evidence. Melania Trump. Melania had been Mark Beckman, senior advisor to First Lady documentary MGM Studios, controversial Melania movie. We are launching a docu-series, which is a totally different experience, completely new, on Amazon Prime exclusively, Beckman said. That will be coming this fall. It had been confirmed, and I hope everybody tunes in, because it is going to show a part of the First Lady that had not been seen yet. Beckman said the series, which was shot entirely differently from the movie and told a new story, was a completely different look at her world and gave viewers a peek into what happened right at the beginning of the president's second administration. The Melania film focused on the 20 days leading up to the president's 2025 inauguration. The project will mark an unusual instance of a sitting First Lady having her life chronicled in a documentary series while still holding the role. Amazon MGM Studios had previously announced that a companion docuseries would follow Melania, though an official release date had not been set. According to the New York Times, Amazon paid the First Lady's production company $40 million for the rights to Melania, and this fee also included the follow-up docuseries. The Times also reported Amazon spent $35 million marketing the movie. Melania hit theaters in January with an impressive $7 million opening weekend at the domestic box office, though it fell sharply in the second week. It ended the theatrical run with $16.7 million worldwide. Kevin Wilson, head of domestic theatrical distribution for Amazon MGM Studios, previously said in a statement that the movie's strong theatrical performance had validated the company's distribution strategy and would help build awareness and engagement ahead of the streaming release on Prime Video. Audience response was already validating this approach, with exit data showing strong intent to rewatch on Prime Video and meaningful interest in the forthcoming docuseries, Wilson added. In March, Melania debuted on Prime Video and became the most streamed film on the service's movie charts. It placed 7th in the top 10 streaming movies in the first week on Prime, according to Nielsen streaming content ratings. Among critics, Melania received overwhelmingly negative reviews, and some Democratic lawmakers alleged the project was an effort to curry favor with the Trump. In June, a financial of government ethics 10.71 license agreement Donald Trump will case thrown out for good for the former Olympian Memorial Reflect. In June, a financial of government ethics 10.71 license agreement Donald Trump will case thrown out for good for the former Olympian Memorial Reflecting. Thrown out for good for the former Olympian Memorial Reflecting Pool for good and ban
Prosecutors from court document filed August 4th, facing extraordinary circumstances, Department of Justice will not be able from court document filed August 4th, facing extraordinary circumstances, Department of Justice will not be able to prosecute him. The case against full consideration support, Hearn's lawyers wrote. The 4 weeks since the government soft pointed to public statements by press U.S. Attorney Jeanine Pirro and said the Department of Justice had repeatedly demonstrated criminal charges to satisfy the president, irrespective of the facts, that he had not decided yet whether to fire Pirro at the White House, rolling a suitcase behind her. The D.C. U.S.

$1,000 in damage. Prosecutors said that undercut the case and never would have sought. The Department of Justice proposed the court still allow prosecutors to bring charges in the future. Hearn's lawyer said the Department of Justice should not be allowed to do that. Norm Eisen, a prominent Democratic advocate on Hearn's legal team, had not ruled out further action, such as a civil suit against the government. "We are considering all legal options," Eisen told USA Today. Donald Trump. Trump urges lawmakers to make daylight saving time permanent, by Saman Shafiq. President Donald Trump once again the twice yearly clock changes. "People are sick and tired of having to change the clocks twice per year. It is foolish, inconvenient, and in some cases, very costly," Trump wrote on Truth Social August 4th. "For cities and states with watchtowers and hard-to-reach places, it costs millions of dollars. For daylight saving time, the period between March and November, most Americans set later into the evening. The switch had been designed to provide more evening daylight during the warmer months and more morning daylight during the winter." Trump said a vast majority of Americans had asked to make daylight, but no administration had been able to get it done. The president added, "I am proud to announce that the House of Representatives had passed the bill." The U.S. House of Representatives passed the bill, but it had faced an uphill battle in the Senate. Trump was personally urging politicians to support it. Despite support from Trump and some lawmakers, Senate Majority Leader John Thune, Republican of South Dakota, through the upper chamber. Trump, in his post, argued the twice yearly change in clocks was also bad for your health in the anxiety it creates. Quoting lead medical crime and economic studies, Trump listed the pros of ceasing the biannual time change, which he said included decreased robbery and murder rates, fewer car accidents, especially for pedestrians, lower health risks, and savings on energy bills. Trump added that the extra hour of daylight would make it safer for children to walk home from school, increase family time, and boost the sports, fitness, tourism, and hospitality industries. Trump iterated that the matter was one Republicans, Democrats, and Independents could all unite behind, and he especially asked GOP senators to release the holds and allow the hotline to clear on the Republican side. "Let's pass the Sunshine Protection Act ASAP," Trump said. Some sleep and health experts had argued that changing clocks twice per year disrupted the body's natural rhythm. Eric Herzog, a biology and neuroscience professor at Washington University in St. Louis and former president of the Society for Research on Biological Rhythms, previously told USA Today that permanent standard time would be the healthiest option. Herzog said clock changes disrupted circadian rhythms, regulating sleep and other biological functions. The spring change when clocks move forward an hour was especially tough on the body and had been linked to increases in heart attacks and car crashes. Not all states observe daylight saving time. Several states and U.S. territories do not observe daylight saving time and stay on standard time year-round, including Hawaii, most of Arizona except the Navajo Nation, American Samoa, Guam,
Northern Mariana Islands, Puerto Rico, and U.S. Virgin Islands. Most of the rest of the country had continued to switch between daylight saving time and standard time each year. Polls had suggested many Americans were tired of adjusting the clocks twice per year. A 2023 YouGov survey found that 62% of Americans favored eliminating the twice yearly clock changes. And a January 2025 Gallup poll found that 54% wanted to end daylight saving time. Politics. Failed DOJ reflecting pool case, just the latest politicized misfire. The collapsed felony criminal case charging a former Olympian with damaging the reflecting pool was just the latest in a string of legal misfires for Trump's Justice Department, by Aisha Bagchi. The Justice Department's collapsed felony criminal indictment charging a former Olympian with damaging the Lincoln Memorial's reflecting pool was just the latest in a string of legal misfires by the DOJ in politically charged cases. D.C. U.S. Attorney Jeanine Pirro, a former county court judge in Westchester, New York, and former Fox News host, asked a judge to dismiss a felony criminal charge that she had personally announced with great fanfare against former Olympian David Hearn. The DOJ had accused Hearn of yanking the pool's lining and causing more than $1,000 in damage, bringing a felony destruction of property charge that had carried a maximum sentence of 10 years in prison. In the new court filing, Pirro said the DOJ based its indictment on less than fulsome information from the Department of the Interior, which had since provided evidence indicating the damage was caused by flawed installation during a rush to complete renovations ahead of President Donald Trump's summer America 250 celebration. It was far from the first time the current DOJ had suffered an embarrassing failure in court. In a series of other politically charged cases under the Trump administration, including charges against Trump targets James Comey and Letitia James, and potential charges against Democratic lawmakers who said soldiers did not need to follow illegal orders, grand juries had refused to indict, and judges had thrown out cases. When they have taken these political cases, they have either been dismissed before they even get to a jury, or the DOJ has lost, said Nima Rahmani, a former federal prosecutor who appeared multiple times on Pirro's former Fox News show. Historically, federal prosecutors almost never lose, but they have lost a lot of these cases, Rahmani added. Gilbert Rothenberg, a former longtime DOJ official who oversaw appeals in tax cases across Democratic and Republican administrations, told USA Today there was always some political influence on the DOJ's priorities based on who was the president, but the current level of politicization was something that was unusual. The current DOJ was highly politicized, which did not happen in previous administrations, Rothenberg said. The Justice and Interior Departments did not respond to USA Today's requests for comment. The White House referred USA Today to Trump's August 3rd comments from the Oval Office about the dropped case against Hearn. Trump said Pirro folded like an umbrella and that he was really disappointed that she was dropping the charges. Frankly, I think she choked, he said. Trump had previously argued that the DOJ was weaponized against him under President Joe Biden. When Trump faced federal charges alleging that he illegally tried to overturn the 2020 election results and mishandled classified documents. Those cases were brought by a special counsel appointed to
who have greater than normal independence from Justice Department leadership. A separate special counsel also brought criminal charges against former President Joe Biden's son, Hunter Biden. Norm Eisen, a lawyer for Hearn, told USA Today that the case fell within a profoundly concerning pattern of prosecuting and persecuting innocent people, whether it was Tish James or Jim Comey or David Hearn. David Hearn did nothing wrong. He should never have been targeted in this way, and that should be deeply alarming to every American. So should this pattern, Eisen said. Hearn was initially arrested on June 19th. However, prosecutors would not charge him with a felony for two more weeks. Days after the arrest, Trump, who unveiled his project to renovate the reflecting pool in April, said vandals had damaged the pool, including making a 350-foot slit from one end of the pool to the other. I saw it. They cut it. They cut it very violently. The same thing with the floor. They cut it, and then they lifted it. They pulled it. And that's what it is, Trump told reporters. On July 2nd, Pirro held a press conference to announce that her office had secured a felony indictment against Hearn, accusing him of ripping a piece of recently installed sealant and causing more than $1,000 in damage. The evidence shows, and we will prove beyond a reasonable doubt, that Hearn willfully destroyed property at the Lincoln Memorial Reflecting Pool, she said. Pirro and members of her team visited the reflecting pool days later, when it was drained and a defense expert for Hearn was inspecting it, and saw extensive damage throughout the pool. It was at that time that Pirro's office first became aware of the significant damage throughout the pool and accordingly requested all documents from DOI concerning how the pool was lined and all records regarding the installation of the lining, Pirro said in the filing. According to Hearn's legal team, the truth about the case was apparent before that inspection. A government damage assessment had tipped prosecutors off to the idea that the pool liner was suffering from systematic failure, Hearn's legal team said in an August 4th court filing. The assessment described the area of the pool allegedly damaged by Hearn as a major failure point and a possible result of vandalism after initial peeling, according to the filing. And special agents from Pirro's office had photographed damage throughout the pool. Eisen told USA Today, "Forgive me if I find it hard to accept the claim that they did not know this until they went back to the Department of the Interior. It did not hold water." Rothenberg said Pirro appeared to have rushed getting an indictment for political reasons. Because it was a rushed indictment with improper information, she had to backtrack, he said. Rahmani said it was not normal for federal prosecutors to bring a felony charge because they could only take a very small percentage of cases. Low-level offenses were often left for local prosecutors to handle. He said, even if what they were saying was true, it just did not make sense. If federal prosecutors did, in fact, know information indicating the damage to the reflecting pool preceded Hearn going near it, and sought an indictment anyway, that could be the basis for a civil lawsuit seeking damages, Rahmani added. He noted that Hearn had to get a lawyer and deal with both public scrutiny and reputational harm. Eisen said Hearn and his legal team were considering all legal options, but he had declined to comment further on what a potential civil suit would entail. The collapsing case followed a history under the administration of seeking charges against political targets of the president and failing. The DOJ, for instance, brought criminal charges against James Comey and Letitia James after Trump publicly
called for them to be prosecuted for unspecified crimes in a social media post. A judge later dismissed the charges, concluding that the prosecutor who secured them, a former Trump aide with no previous prosecutorial experience, was unlawfully appointed. After that failure, two grand juries refused to issue new charges against Letitia James, even though federal prosecutors rarely fail to get an indictment when presenting cases to grand juries. However, the DOJ had faced numerous failures to secure indictments from grand juries. A federal grand jury had rejected an attempt by the DOJ to indict six Democratic lawmakers who urged military service members not to obey potentially illegal orders, according to multiple media reports. None of the grand jurors voted to return the indictment, according to the reports, attempting to charge the senators when they were just doing what senators do. That did not happen in previous administrations. Though I think it is fair game to say that the current DOJ is highly politicized, Rothenberg said. The DOJ also failed to get a felony indictment against Sean C. Dunn, a man who threw a Subway sandwich at a federal agent. After that failure, the department took a misdemeanor case against him to trial, where it lost again. Rahmani said the initial case against Hearn, like the sandwich case, did not reflect the serious level of allegations that typically occupied federal prosecutors. Is this what the DOJ had been relegated to do, to prosecute these minor offenses? He said. The DOJ had secured new charges against James Comey since the failure in the earlier case. The first case accused Comey of lying to Congress. The new case addressed the image posted of seashells in the shape of 86-47 on social media. Merriam-Webster defined 86 as a slang term meaning to throw out or to get rid of. Comey deleted the post within hours after some Trump supporters interpreted the post as a threat. He said in a new post that he did not realize some folks associate those numbers with violence and he opposed violence of any kind. The most recent charges against Comey sparked condemnation from free speech advocates. Even some conservative legal scholars denounced the charges as an unconstitutional violation of the First Amendment. In 2022, conservative commentator Jack Posobiec posted 86-46 on social media, referring to then-President Joe Biden. Asked on CBS Mornings in April whether the DOJ would also pursue charges against Posobiec, Acting Attorney General Todd Blanche, a former personal defense lawyer to Trump, said he had no idea whether that post was investigated, but that you could not compare what happened last time and what happened this time. Every investigation was different. Comey had filed a motion arguing that the latest charges he faced, as with the earlier ones, reflected an unconstitutional prosecution that was selectively and vindictively targeting him. Comey had been a fierce critic of Trump since Trump fired him from the FBI in 2017, at a time when the FBI was investigating connections between the Trump 2016 presidential campaign and the Russian government. Historically, that was a hard defense to prove in court. Both Trump and Hunter Biden had lost motions challenging federal criminal cases they faced in recent years on the grounds of selective and vindictive prosecution. At least in one case, the indictment of Kilmer Abrego Garcia, whom the Trump administration wrongly deported to El Salvador, a judge concluded that was exactly what happened. After Abrego Garcia was returned to the United States, the DOJ secured an indictment charging him with human trafficking. Federal Judge
Waverly D. Crenshaw, Jr., an appointee of former President Barack Obama, dismissed the case in May, writing that the evidence in the case showed the DOJ would not have prosecuted Abrego Garcia absent Abrego's successful lawsuit challenging his removal to El Salvador. The evidence before this court sadly reflects an abuse of prosecuting power, Crenshaw wrote. Buck Ease. Minimart sued by Buck Ease received support with merch by Gabe Howery. A popular Cincinnati apparel company had been rallying behind a corner store facing a lawsuit from the gas station chain Buck Ease. Cincy Shirts, an apparel brand co-owned by comedian Josh Sneed and artist Darren Overholzer, had designed a t-shirt and a hat in support of Beaver's Mini Mart, a small corner store that had been located in the middle of a neighborhood in Beaver Creek, Ohio, for more than two decades, and was facing a legal battle against Buck Ease. According to the product descriptions for both items on the Cincy Shirts website, each shirt and hat sold directly benefits Beaver's Mini Mart's legal fund. Meet Beaver's Mini Mart, 1592 Haynes Road, the little roadside stop that was getting steamrolled by a certain giant with a very familiar-looking mascot. The product

beaver, standing tall next to the store's name in a red letter font, according to reporting from the Cincinnati Inquirer, part of the USA Today network. Vic Beaupare had owned the Mini Mart for more than a decade, years before Buc-ee's first expanded out of Texas in 2018, and long before it opened the first Ohio store north of Dayton in April, according to the Inquirer. The news outlet also reported beavers had been a popular figure across all of Beaver Creek, with numerous businesses, and even the local high school featuring different versions of the rodent as the mascots. I do not know why they would sue a small business like mine, Beaupare said to the Inquirer. I have two kids, and this store is how I feed them. USA Today had previously reported on a few of the lawsuits Buc-ee's had filed in the past. In March 2025, Buc-ee's filed a federal lawsuit against Bark-ee's, a business in southwest Missouri that offered a dog park, coffee and food shops, and a western-themed miniature city. Buc-ee's claimed that the unauthorized use of the trademarks, including a smiling animal mascot, were benefiting the Missouri convenience store at Buc-ee's expense, while falsely informing consumers that the two businesses were related. In January 2025, Buc-ee's filed a lawsuit against North Texas gas station Super Fuels, claiming that the Super Fuels logo, which featured a brown smiling dog in a red cape set against a blue background, was too similar to Buc-ee's. Buc-ee's alleged that Super Fuels' anthropomorphic cartoon mascot could be confusing to consumers upon first glance. In March 2013, Buc-ee's sued Texas-based convenience store Chick's, claiming that Chick's stemmed from similar concepts, including site and store design, product variety, construction, and the logo. Though the Chick's logo depicted two smiling chickens back-to-back against a red, yellow, and black background, Buc-ee's claimed that the logo copied Buc-ee's iconic marks like color, shapes, and fonts. Though Chick's lawyers moved to dismiss the complaint, Chick's ultimately closed in 2014. On the July 26th episode of Last Week Tonight, John Oliver detailed Buc-ee's penchant for suing small businesses with logos featuring cartoon animals, even when they bear very little or no resemblance to Buc-ee's famous and trademarked Grinning Beaver logo. Oliver ended the episode by daring Buc-ee's to pick on a company its own size and positioned his show and network as a potential target. Buc-ee's loves to sue other companies, particularly those with animal mascots, Oliver said in the episode, noting the chain had filed over a dozen lawsuits over the years and threatened more. Oliver also pointed out Buc-ee's had won almost all of the cases because the other companies usually opted to settle and redesigned the logos or just folded completely because, as Oliver pointed out, most just don't have the resources to fight a company this big. Oliver went on to quote one legal expert who said Buc-ee's should be careful with this strategy because the more you sue these smaller companies, the higher the chance you could run into one who had the means to fight back. And that is where we come in, Oliver said in the segment, because it turned out we very much have the will to get into a fight with Buc-ee's. During the segment, Oliver reintroduced Mr. Nutter Butter, a 7-foot-tall squirrel mascot originally created for a 2017 segment, taking aim at former coal executive Bob Murray, which resulted in an unsuccessful defamation lawsuit against the show and HBO. The show created a cartoon logo of Mr. Nutter Butter that looked similar to the Buc-ee's logo, and put the logo on a variety of products, including tumblers, hats, shirts, onesies,

0: mugs and pajamas, among other items. The items have been available for purchase for a limited time at buckoff.com, Oliver said in the segment, with all profits going to Hunger Free America, a nonpartisan, nonprofit organization working to end domestic hunger. So if any prominent gas station chain out there had an issue with our new logo and products and wanted to get lawyers involved, then you know what? Bring it the expletive on. Although remember, in doing so, you will be directly taking food out of hungry people's mouths, Oliver said in the segment. Buc-ee's did not respond to a USA Today request for comment. Celebrities. Ted Lasso star revealed sweet way she met her husband through the show, by Brendan Morrow. Stars of Ted Lasso shared a story that might just make you believe in love. Juno Temple revealed, in an August 4th appearance on TFI Unplugged, that she quietly got married after meeting her partner on the set of the Emmy-winning Apple TV Plus soccer comedy. In fact, her co-star, Hannah Waddingham, played a key role in the Meet Cute. I got married, Temple confirmed in the interview, before high-fiving co-star Brendan Hunt. Hannah Waddingham and Jason Sudeikis applauded. We met on season 2 of Ted Lasso. Keely, who played Keely Jones in the series, explained her now husband, Michal Szymanski, was working as a driver for Waddingham, and the actress gave her the go-ahead to ask him out. She said, "Could I ask him on a date?" Waddingham recalled. "I said, yes, you can. He is gorgeous." He was driving Hannah, and they had a secret code where I could go meet them, and accidentally, Hannah's appointment would run over. Temple chimed in, adding that she and Szymanski also bought a house together. In the interview, Waddingham also gushed that Temple and Szymanski are the greatest oxygen to each other. Temple and Szymanski first stepped out on a red carpet together in 2022, the year after season 2 was filmed. They continued to attend events together, including for the fourth season premiere of Ted Lasso in Los Angeles on July 27th. While posing with him, Temple revealed to photographers, "We met on Ted Lasso." Temple came back as Keely for the fourth season of Ted Lasso, which returned on August 5th, more than 3 years after it seemingly concluded the run with season 3 in 2023. In the new episodes, the title character played by Sudeikis coached a women's soccer team that Keely proposed at the end of the third season. Politics. New CDC director, Trump's third pick, finally confirmed, by Ahmed Aboulanine, Reuters. The U.S. Senate on August 5th confirmed Dr. Erica Schwartz as director of the Centers for Disease Control and Prevention, handing the Trump administration a rare win after repeated failed attempts to fill top health posts. Schwartz, President Donald Trump's third pick to run the CDC, will be the health agency's first permanent director since Susan Menarez. Trump's second pick was fired by Health and Human Services Secretary Robert F. Kennedy Jr. over a clash on vaccine policy. Schwartz, a retired Rear Admiral in the U.S. Public Health Service Commissioned Corps, was a deputy Surgeon General during the COVID-19 pandemic in Trump's first term. Schwartz played a key role in the nation's pandemic response, helping coordinate national preparedness in the first year of the health crisis. Trump nominated Schwartz in April. "She is a star," Trump said in a post on Truth Social on April 16th. The Senate Health, Education, Labor, and Pensions Committee sent Schwartz to the full Senate on a 13-10 vote with Senator Tim Kaine, Democrat of Virginia, the lone member to cross party lines in late July. Public health experts praised Schwartz's credentials at the time of her nomination, but questioned whether she would have the autonomy to lead the agency. "This seems like a dream pick," said Jennifer Nuzzo, a professor of epidemiology and director of the Pandemic Center at Brown University School of Public Health. "The bigger question is whether she will be allowed to do the job." Schwartz was set to inherit an agency confronting America's worst measles resurgence in 3 decades, driven by falling childhood immunization rates. An international Ebola outbreak in the Democratic Republic of the Congo and Uganda, and the largest U.S. foodborne illness outbreak in recent years. Donald Trump, January 6th, Oath Keepers seditious conspiracy case dropped by D.C. judge. The D.C. Circuit Court dropped the convictions, and U.S. Attorney for the District of Columbia, Jeanine Pirro, said new trials against the January 6th defendants were not in the public interest, by Emily Condon. A D.C. federal judge reluctantly dismissed a seditious conspiracy indictment at the request of the Department of Justice against members of the far-right group, the Oath Keepers, for the events at the Capitol on January 6th, 2021. This court does strongly disagree, but that alone is not a valid basis to deny the motion. The court must give way to the primacy of the executive branch in making charging decisions. Judge Amit Mehta for the U.S. District Court for the District of Columbia wrote in an August 4th filing. Mehta ended his filing noting that the case was the final prosecution related to the events of January 6th, 2021, saying, "That book is now closed. Today's epilogue diminishes the gravity of that day, denigrates the work of the prosecutors and law enforcement officers who secured these convictions, and excuses criminal acts that caused a centuries-long pillar of our democracy, the peaceful transfer of presidential power, to buckle," Mehta wrote. The case started in January 2022 when 9 members of a group called the Oath Keepers were indicted on charges including seditious conspiracy, conspiracy to obstruct an official proceeding, and conspiracy to prevent members of Congress from discharging the duties, according to Mehta. This concludes the presentation of USA Today for Thursday, August 6th, 2026. My name is Elizabeth Ingber with the Talking Information Center. As always, thank you.
1: 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Here is today's weather forecast on the Talking Information Center. Today it's going to be mostly sunny and hot with breeze high near 92, heat index values as high as 100. And then later this evening it will be mostly clear skies with a breeze low around 74. The sun will rise today at 5:43 a.m. and the sun will set today at 7:58 p.m. Stay tuned for more on the Talking Information Center.
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11: Hello, this is Ed Reedy from the Talking Information Center with the Thursday, August 6th reading of Newsmax. Rubio crushes Vance in influential conservative summit poll. Secretary of State Marco Rubio overwhelmingly outpolled Vice President J.D. Vance in an unofficial straw poll of attendees at the Western Conservative Summit, according to results reported Wednesday by the Washington Examiner. The Washington Examiner reported that Rubio led the annual survey conducted by the Centennial Institute at Colorado Christian University, with support from 85% of attendees who participated in the poll. Participants were asked to approve as many prospective 2028 presidential candidates as they supported rather than choose a single favorite, making the results a measure of overall approval among attendees rather than a traditional head-to-head preference poll. Vance finished second with 49% support, giving Rubio a commanding 36-point lead in the non-binding survey. Other Republicans drawing significant support included War Secretary Pete Hegseth, Senator Ted Cruz, Republican from Texas, Director of National Intelligence Tulsi Gabbard, and Senator Rand Paul, Republican from Kentucky, according to the Centennial Institute. Summit organizers said more than 500 conservatives attended this year Western Conservative Summit held under the theme A New Birth of Freedom, Reigniting the American Dream. The Centennial Institute presented attendees with a list of 27 prospective Republican and Democratic presidential contenders and allowed participants to approve as many candidates as they wished. Because attendees could support multiple candidates, the poll was designed to gauge the overall popularity of prospective White House contenders among summit participants, rather than predict the outcome of a Republican presidential primary. The results are likely to add to early discussion about the Republican field for the 2028 presidential nomination. Although no major candidates have formally entered the race, and the summit straw poll is not considered a scientific survey of Republican voters. The Western Conservative Summit has conducted presidential straw polls for years, with organizers describing them as informal snapshots of the views of attendees rather than predictive measures of future election results. Iran-Oman reach understanding on Hormuz route, Iran FM says. Iran and Oman have reached an understanding on the geographic coordinates for a shipping route through the Strait of Hormuz, and a joint announcement is being finalized, provided certain third parties did not interfere. Iran's foreign ministry spokesperson, Ismail Baghaei, said on Wednesday. Baghaei added that any such agreement between Iran and Oman would not, by itself, guarantee security in the strategic waterway. The proposed deal between Iran and Oman would give Tehran control over ships entering the Gulf through the Strait of Hormuz, a senior Iranian source and two regional officials told Reuters on Wednesday in one of the biggest concessions yet to Iran. Despite the apparent steps toward yielding to Iranian demands, the sources push back against assertions by U.S. President Donald Trump that a deal reopening the strait was imminent, saying important details still had to be agreed. Iran's foreign ministry spokesperson Ismail Baghaei described the negotiations between Tehran and Muscat as professional and moving forward, saying the two sides had reached a mutual understanding on the geographical parameters of the route under discussion. Baghaei added that if some third parties do not obstruct the process, the joint statement between the two countries containing the main considerations and key points of understanding was in the final stages of review and drafting. Trump says deal to reopen Hormuz could come as early as Wednesday. President Donald Trump said a deal to reopen the Strait of Hormuz could come as early as Wednesday, as Iran and Oman inch toward an agreement on the critical waterway that could ease pressure on the global economy and potentially help bring an end to the war. The U.S., along with Israel, launched the war on February 28, citing various goals including toppling Tehran's government and ending its nuclear program. But the conflict has devolved into a fight over the strait as Iranian threats and attacks on shipping ground traffic through the waterway to a halt. Closure of the strait, through which a fifth of the world's oil and natural gas once passed, has driven up the price of fuel and basic goods far beyond the region, roiling the global economy. Trump is also under mounting pressure to end an unpopular war ahead of midterm congressional elections. The U.S. president was asked by reporters traveling with him in California about a report on the Axios news site that an announcement on the Strait of Hormuz could be made on Wednesday. It could happen tomorrow or the next day, he said, speaking Tuesday evening, California time. A lot of progress has been made. Oil prices initially eased on hopes of a deal that would allow shipping to resume, but later inched upward. Brent crude, the international standard, was around $80 per barrel on Wednesday, well, still well below the levels it hit at the height of the conflict. The U.S. and Iran reached a deal to open the strait in June, only for attacks to resume. In recent days, Trump has again alternately threatened massive strikes and voiced support for diplomatic efforts. Even as hopes increased that a deal on the Strait of Hormuz could be imminent, attacks on shipping in the region continued. The Iranian-backed Houthi rebels claimed Wednesday they had fired ballistic missiles toward a Saudi oil tanker called the Wafa in the Red Sea. Brigadier General Yahi Sari, a military spokesman for the Houthis, said in a pre-recorded statement that the vessel was targeted off the Saudi port city of Yanbu. He didn't provide evidence. There was no immediate comment from Saudi Arabia. The attack is part of a recent escalation between the rebels and Saudi Arabia that threatened to reignite Yemen's civil war, which pitted the Houthis against a Saudi-led coalition supporting the country's government. In July, the Houthis announced they were closing the Bab el-Mandeb Strait that leads to the Red Sea for Saudi-linked shipping. That put additional pressure on international shipping since the Red Sea became a key alternative route for Saudi oil exports during the war. On Tuesday, an Indian-flagged commercial ship sank in the Red Sea off Yemen after being struck by an explosive-laden boat, Yemeni and Indian authorities said. Yemen's Coast Guard rescued the crew, which included 13 Indians and a Yemeni. There was no immediate claim of responsibility. Early Tuesday, a cargo ship reported being hit by an unknown projectile about 37 kilometers, 23 miles, northeast of the Omani port city of Al-Kashab in the Strait of Hormuz, according to the United Kingdom Maritime Trade Operations Center. The possible agreement emerging from talks between Iran and Oman calls for ships to enter the Persian Gulf through an Iranian-controlled route and exit through a route controlled by Oman. Two regional officials told the Associated Press, service fees would be charged for providing security and preserving the maritime environment, the official said. The official spoke on condition of anonymity to discuss the sensitive negotiations. The Trump administration has previously ruled out any deal that would give Iran control over the strait, which was an open international waterway before the war, but has seen traffic reduced to a trickle. In an exchange with reporters Monday, the U.S. president reiterated his public opposition to tolls being charged. "I'm not going to let them charge," Trump said. "Anybody's going to charge will charge." The regional official said negotiations are still underway and that the final agreement could take a different form, with any deal linked to lifting the U.S. blockade on Iran's ports. Iranian Foreign Ministry spokesman Ismail Baghaei said Tuesday that Tehran's talks with Oman were focused on establishing safe inbound and outbound shipping lanes, routes that uphold sovereign rights while also addressing the national security considerations of both Iran and Oman. "The final results of these negotiations will be announced once concluded," he added, according to Iran's state-run IRNA news agency. Secretary of State Marco Rubio confirmed progress had been made in these talks, but said they were not final. Rubio has previously ruled out any deal that would give Iran control over the strait, saying last month that would create a very dangerous precedent. Separately, the United Nations human rights chief Volker Turk criticized what he said was an increase in executions and death sentences in Iran since March. Turk said capital punishment is being used to instill fear and suppress dissent. "At least 56 people have been executed since March 19th, he said, including 27 who were convicted in cases linked to anti-government protests that occurred across the country at the start of the year. Turk said that more than 100 more were at risk of execution on similar charges. "Persistent lack of fair trial and due process guarantees are deeply troubling," Turk said, alleging that confessions have been obtained under torture and ill treatment, while saying some executions have reportedly been carried out in public and some only weeks after the suspect was arrested. Federal judge strikes down gun rules in 15 states, Kobach lauds ruling. A federal judge in Texas has ruled that the federal government can no longer enforce key registration requirements for firearms suppressors, short-barreled rifles, and short-barreled shotguns against plaintiffs in a lawsuit brought by Kansas and 14 other states. The court found the regulations unconstitutional after Congress eliminated the underlying tax that supported them. U.S. District Judge James Wesley Hendricks of the Northern District of Texas ruled Wednesday that provisions of the National Firearms Act requiring registration, reporting, and record keeping for those firearms and accessories exceed Congress's constitutional authority. The requirements continued despite passage of the One Big Beautiful Bill Act, which reduced the NFA's transfer and manufacturing tax on suppressors, short-barreled rifles, short-barreled shotguns, and certain other firearms to $0 beginning January 1, 2026. The court permanently barred the Bureau of Alcohol, Tobacco, Firearms, and Explosives from enforcing those requirements against the states, organizations, businesses, and individuals who sued. However, the judge declined to issue a nationwide injunction, citing the U.S. Supreme Court's decision in Trump versus CASA, which limits universal injunctions to non-parties. The challenged NFA provisions are unconstitutional, Hendricks wrote, concluding that once Congress eliminated the transfer and making taxes for the affected firearms, the regulatory provisions cannot be upheld under the taxing power because they no longer generate revenue. The judge also rejected the Justice Department's argument that the regulations could instead be justified under Congress's Commerce Clause authority, finding Congress enacted the law solely under its taxing power. Kansas Attorney General Chris Kobach hailed the ruling as a landmark victory for Second Amendment advocates. Today, the state of Kansas and our fellow plaintiffs won a great victory against the U.S. Department of Justice, which had been wrongly defending an unconstitutional law. The federal government has no right to demand that American citizens ask for permission before putting an accessory on their firearm to protect their hearing, Kobach said. Kobach described the decision as a very significant ruling for gun rights, saying it reinforces constitutional limits on federal power while removing what he called unnecessary barriers for law-abiding gun owners. Our Constitution provides for a government of limited powers at the federal level. We must always be vigilant to enforce those constitutional limits, especially when government overreach threatens the right of Americans to keep and bear arms, he added. The lawsuit was filed by Kansas, Texas, Alaska, Georgia, Idaho, Indiana, Louisiana, Montana, North Dakota, Oklahoma, South Carolina, South Dakota, Utah, West Virginia, and Wyoming, along with firearm manufacturers, retailers, advocacy organizations, and individual gun owners. The plaintiffs argued that Congress's decision to eliminate the NFA tax stripped away the constitutional foundation for the law's registration requirements. Rather than deciding whether the regulations also violated the Second Amendment, Hendricks ruled solely on Article I constitutional grounds, finding the registration provisions exceeded Congress's enumerated powers after the tax was repealed. The judge said resolving the Second Amendment claims was unnecessary because the plaintiffs received the same practical relief through the court ruling. The injunction applies only to the plaintiffs in the case, including residents of the 15 participating states, and does not automatically invalidate the NFA registration requirements nationwide. The Justice Department may appeal the decision to the U.S. Court of Appeals for the Fifth Circuit. Marquette poll says most Americans say Iran war failed, not worth the cost. By Theodore Bunker. Most Americans believe the U.S. has failed to achieve its objectives in the five-month war with Iran and say the conflict has not been worth its cost, according to Marquette Law School poll released Wednesday. The national survey found 88% of adults said America has not achieved its goals in the war, while 12% said it has, down from 21% in April. Meanwhile, 75% said the war has been not worth the cost, compared with 25% who said it has been worth the cost, making a further deterioration from May when 72% called it not worth the cost. Only 30% approved of Donald Trump's handling of the conflict, while 70% disapproved, although that approval rating was little changed from 33% in May and 32% in April. The findings came after the war passed the five-month mark and as Washington, Tehran, and regional mediators reported progress toward a temporary arrangement to restore commercial traffic through the Strait of Hormuz, a critical route for global energy supplies. The U.S. and Israel launched coordinated attacks on Iran on February 28th, beginning a conflict that has included periods of intense strikes, temporary ceasefires, and renewed fighting centered on control of the strait. Iran and Oman said Wednesday they agreed on coordinates for shipping routes through the waterway and were finalizing a management framework, but Tehran said reopening remained contingent on the U.S. ending its naval blockade of Iranian ports. The disruption has driven up energy costs and weighed on the global economy. While the Marquette poll found 81% of Americans said gasoline prices had risen over the previous 6 months. AAA reported Wednesday that regular gasoline averaged $4.08 per gallon nationally, up from $3.16 a year earlier and $3.80 1 month earlier. The political stakes are rising ahead of November's midterm elections, with the Marquette survey showing Democratic candidates leading Republicans 46% to 44% among registered voters and 51% to 45% among likely voters. The poll also found 72% believe renewed U.S.-Iran attacks would make a peace agreement less likely, while 41% said Iran has more control over Hormuz than it did before the war. Marquette surveyed 1,076 adults nationwide from July 22 to the 29th, and the poll had a margin of error of plus or minus 3.2 percentage points. Senate reports that Epstein banks had $1.4 billion in flagged transfers, J.P. Morgan's main role. A sweeping Senate Finance Committee report alleged that J.P. Morgan Chase and other major Wall Street banks failed for years to report suspicious financial activity involving Jeffrey Epstein. Allowing more than $1.4 billion in transactions to move through the banking system before institutions retroactively alerted federal authorities. The 67-page report released Tuesday by Senator Ron Wyden, Democrat from Oregon, the committee's ranking member, is the product of a 4-year staff investigation into Epstein's finances and banking relationships. It accuses J.P. Morgan, Deutsche Bank, and Bank of America of serious failures under the federal anti-money laundering laws, including delayed suspicious activity reports and inadequate scrutiny of transactions involving cash, foreign banks, and payments to women. The findings are allegations by Wyden's investigative staff, not criminal convictions or final regulatory determinations. The report calls on the Justice Department, Treasury Department, Federal Reserve, and Office of the Comptroller of the Currency to investigate the banks and individual employees. As of Wednesday, the report itself did not announce a new federal criminal case against the institutions or bankers it named. $1.4 billion flagged after Epstein's arrest. According to the report, J.P. Morgan, Deutsche Bank, and Bank of America did not retroactively flag thousands of questionable transactions until after Epstein's July 2019 arrest on federal sex trafficking charges. In 2019, J.P. Morgan filed reports covering 4,725 wire transfers, totaling nearly $1.1 billion. The bank separately flagged another 469 wires worth approximately $201 million. Including payments involving women in Russia, Belarus, and Turkmenistan, and transactions processed through correspondent accounts at Russian banks that were later sanctioned. Deutsche Bank, where Epstein became a client after leaving J.P. Morgan, reportedly flagged 1,140 transfers, totaling $147 million. Bank of America later reported approximately $170 million in payments from billionaire financier Leon Black to Epstein. The report argues that the delayed filings deprived law enforcement of potentially valuable information at the time the transactions occurred. Federal rules generally require banks to file suspicious activity reports within 30 days after detecting potentially reportable conduct, with extensions to 60 days permitted in certain circumstances. J.P. Morgan Central Role. Epstein and his associates maintained 134 accounts at J.P. Morgan between 1998 and 2013, according to the committee. Those included personal accounts, accounts for entities he controlled, and accounts connected to associates, including Ghislaine Maxwell. The report says Epstein withdrew more than $7 million in cash from J.P. Morgan accounts during that period. It also alleges that senior bank officials were aware of his reputation, criminal history, and unusual financial activity, but preserved the relationship because he was a profitable private banking client and a potential source of introductions to other billionaires. Internal records cited by the committee described Epstein as belonging to an elite group of clients informally called the Wall of Cash. The report further alleges that J.P. Morgan executives discussed directing his cash withdrawals through aviation or corporate accounts rather than his personal accounts, a practice Wyden's investigators say could have made the activity harder for compliance personnel and regulators to identify. The report says senior J.P. Morgan executives knew about Epstein's conduct and reputation at the time it allowed him to keep accounts open. A 2012 exchange comparing another property with Epstein's home, referring to fewer nymphets. Deposition material stating that J.P. Morgan knew by 2006 that Epstein had been accused of paying cash to have underage girls and young women brought to his home. More than 1,200 emails exchanged between Epstein and senior banker Jess Staley from 2008 through 2012. J.P. Morgan ended its formal relationship with Epstein in 2013, years after his 2008 conviction in Florida for soliciting prostitution from a minor, but the report alleges that some bankers continued communicating with him and pursuing referrals from his network after his accounts were closed. J.P. Morgan has previously expressed regret for doing business with Epstein and has reached settlements totaling hundreds of millions of dollars with survivors and the U.S. Virgin Islands without admitting liability. In a statement, J.P. Morgan said it acted appropriately on what we knew when we knew it as the law requires. Bank of America said it takes its legal and regulatory responsibilities seriously and did not facilitate wrongdoing. Deutsche Bank declined to comment. Payments from Leon Black. According to the report, J.P. Morgan, Deutsche Bank, Bank of America, Leon Black, and Epstein's estate have collectively paid more than $900 million to resolve claims brought by survivors or government authorities. It contrasts those settlements with what it describes as little or no individual enforcement against senior bankers. The Senate report also focuses on approximately $169.8 million paid to Epstein by Black and related accounts between 2012 and 2017, ostensibly for tax and estate planning services. The money was sent in 18 large wire transfers, generally ranging from $8 million to $10 million. Including one $20 million transfer. Bank of America later stated in a 2020 suspicious activity report that $156 million of the wire activity did not have a verifiable business purpose, according to the committee. Wyden's staff alleges the bank failed to seek adequate documentation supporting the payments, despite Epstein's lack of conventional tax advisor credentials and his status as a registered sex offender. Black has previously said Epstein provided legitimate tax and estate planning advice. In March, Wyden renewed his demand for answers from Black after newly released records raised questions about additional payments and surveillance of women. Millions of DOJ documents released. The report comes amid an unprecedented release of federal Epstein records. On January 30th, the Justice Department said it had published more than 3 million additional pages under the Epstein Files Transparency Act, bringing the total production to nearly 3.5 million pages. The disclosure also included more than 2,000 videos and 180,000 images drawn from federal investigations and prosecutions in Florida and New York, the Maxwell case, and investigations into Epstein's 2019 death in federal custody. The department's online Epstein library, last updated July 17th, contains 9 DOJ datasets, court documents, earlier Freedom of Information Act releases, and records disclosed by the House Oversight Committee. DOJ warns that inclusion in the files does not establish that a person committed a crime and that some materials submitted to investigators may contain false or unverified information. Questions nevertheless remain about whether the government has released all responsive records. Lawmakers have proposed a second transparency measure that would create stronger enforcement mechanism. While New Mexico authorities have accused DOJ of failing to provide unredacted materials connected to allegations of abuse at Epstein's Zorro Ranch. Wyden's central conclusion is that Epstein's activities were not hidden from the financial system. Rather, the report alleges, banks repeatedly failed to act on information visible in their own records. Jeffrey Epstein's crimes, the report states, were hiding in plain sight. Hackers target major Wall Street firms. Hackers attempted a series of sophisticated cyber attacks on major Wall Street financial services firms and money managers in recent days, targeting their information systems, according to two people familiar with the matter. Some of the world's largest hedge funds, along with several private equity firms, were targeted, the sources said, requesting anonymity as the matter is confidential. The hacking attempts featured phone calls in which cyber criminals tried to trick employees into granting them access or handing over other sensitive information, the sources said. Point 72 Asset Management told investors Wednesday that it had faced an attack from hackers, one of the sources said, adding that the firm indicated that no customer information was stolen during the attack. The attackers also attempted to breach information systems at other hedge funds, including 2 Sigma Investments and Citadel, the sources said. 2 Sigma did not immediately respond to Reuters' request for comment. Citadel and Point 72 declined to comment. Attempts by hackers to break into major financial institutions are routine, according to cybersecurity experts. The phone call tactic is still widely used by hackers because of its effectiveness. It has been used successfully by cyber criminal groups such as Scattered Spider, a loose-knit group of young hackers that has racked up a large roster of corporate victims over the past few years. Global companies are battling a surge in AI-powered cyber attacks and ransomware that disrupt operations and steal data. The White House announced a working group earlier this year uniting AI developers and critical infrastructure operators to share threat intelligence and coordinate cyber defenses. Cruz, Shaheen demand elections in Venezuela, introduce bipartisan resolution. Frustrated by the Trump administration's failure to act, Senators Ted Cruz, Republican from Texas, and Jeanne Shaheen, Democrat from New Hampshire, on Tuesday introduced a bipartisan Senate resolution reaffirming U.S. support for free and fair elections in Venezuela. despite promises from Washington and the interim government's failure to restore democratic order. The senators called on the U.S. to move quickly to support the restoration of democracy in Venezuela. The resolution, co-sponsored by Senators Tim Kaine, Democrat from Virginia, Rick Scott, Republican from Florida, Dick Durbin, Democrat from Illinois, Adam Schiff, Democrat from California, and Jackie Rosen, Democrat from Nevada, comes 7 months after the Trump administration backed the removal of Nicolas Maduro and recognized Delcy Rodriguez as Venezuela's acting president. The measure calls for immediate progress toward internationally recognized elections, the unconditional release of political prisoners, and guarantees that all opposition leaders, including Nobel Peace Prize winner Maria Corina Machado, can safely return to Venezuela and participate in politics without intimidation. Cruz said democratic elections are critical both for Venezuela's future and the U.S. national security interests. The people of Venezuela deserve free, fair, and transparent elections, and it is vital to the national security interests of the United States that those elections occur expeditiously, Cruz said. A legitimately elected government would create the foundation for freedom and prosperity in Venezuela and establish the basis for a deep and long-term partnership with the United States, including security, counter-narcotics, and economic cooperation, he added. The Texas senator also warned that any harm directed toward candidates seeking office, including Machado, would undermine the legitimacy of any future election. The United States stands with the Venezuelan people and their right to determine their own future, Cruz said. A credible democratic transition is only attainable when the Venezuelan people are free to decide Venezuela's future. Yet the Delcy Rodriguez regime has failed to take meaningful actions toward holding elections and restoring democratic order, Shaheen said in announcing the legislation. She argued that international organizations have repeatedly concluded the government has failed to dismantle what she described as the Maduro-Rodriguez repressive apparatus responsible for suppressing dissent. The authorities in Caracas must immediately and unconditionally release all remaining political prisoners and guarantee that all political actors, including Maria Corina Machado, can safely return and freely participate in political activity, Shaheen said. Every day that passes without progress toward these key objectives represents a step back for the Venezuelan people and their broader struggle for a free, safe, and democratic future, she added. The bipartisan push reflects growing concern in Congress that Venezuela's political transition has stalled. While the Trump administration played a central role in removing Maduro earlier this year, critics argue that Washington has yet to secure the democratic reforms many expected would quickly follow. Lawmakers backing the resolution contend that the Rodriguez government has failed to establish a credible timetable for elections. While political prisoners remain jailed and opposition leaders continue to face restrictions, the renewed congressional pressure also comes as Venezuela struggles with a worsening humanitarian and economic crisis following the devastating twin earthquakes that struck the country in June. The natural disaster compounded years of economic collapse, damaged critical infrastructure, displaced thousands of residents, and further strained the government's ability to provide basic services, intensifying calls for a legitimate, democratically elected government capable of leading reconstruction efforts. The resolution also arrives amid changes within the Trump administration's Venezuela policy team. President Donald Trump recently removed Mauricio Claver Caron, who had been appointed by Secretary of State Marco Rubio as the administration's special envoy for Venezuela. The move followed criticism from some observers who argued the envoy had focused more heavily on commercial and financial negotiations than advancing Venezuela's democratic transition, including controversy surrounding the no-bid awarding of a reported $200 billion bond restructuring contract to a firm with ties to Claver Caron's selection. The devastating twin earthquakes that struck Venezuela in late June have intensified criticism of acting President Delcy Rodriguez's government, with survivors, humanitarian organizations, and political opponents accusing authorities of responding too slowly and failing to manage one of the country's worst natural disasters in decades. Residents in the hardest-hit coastal state of La Guaira said rescue efforts were initially disorganized, with many volunteers reporting that they relied on their own equipment and even searched through collapsed buildings by hand while waiting for heavy machinery and government assistance to arrive. Aid groups also complained that emergency supplies, temporary shelters, and medical resources were slow to reach devastated communities, leaving thousands without adequate food, clean water, or health care in the critical days following the disaster. Nevertheless, the earthquakes have become the first major political test of Rodriguez's interim presidency. Critics argue the government's uneven response has reinforced broader concerns about its administrative competence and strengthened calls from both Venezuelan opposition leaders and members of the U.S. Congress for a democratic transition through internationally monitored free and fair elections. Speaker Johnson backs due process in Representative Miller's ethics probe by Nicole Weatherholtz. House Speaker Mike Johnson, Republican from Louisiana, said Wednesday that the House Ethics Committee should be allowed to investigate allegations against Representative Max Miller, Republican from Ohio. As the embattled congressman faces mounting pressure from fellow Republicans, the Ethics Committee on Tuesday launched an investigation into allegations of domestic abuse and illegal drug use after Miller requested the probe, saying he wants the opportunity to clear his name. Miller has denied the allegations and called them politically motivated. Johnson told Politico that while the accusations are serious, House leaders should not punish lawmakers based on allegations alone. "I haven't spoken to Max about this in the last few days. Of course I will," Johnson said. "There's all sort of domestic events going on with 435 members of Congress all the time. It's not my business to get engaged in it." Pressed on allegations that Miller held a gun to his former wife's head and broke his daughter's collarbone, Johnson said, "I think Max is taking them seriously. I think our colleagues are. But again, we have to allow this process to play out. It's just begun." After Miller said in a CNN interview that Speaker Mike Johnson, everyone else, they're standing behind me, Johnson said the congressman was referring to his longstanding commitment to due process. "We don't take disciplinary action against members for allegations," Johnson said. "There's a process. The House Ethics Committee does that. We always withhold judgment on this, whether it's Republicans or Democrats." The investigation comes as Miller faces growing calls from fellow Republicans to end his reelection campaign. Among them is Senator Bernie Moreno, Republican from Ohio, Miller's former father-in-law, who said the congressman is unfit to serve in Congress and needs serious psychological help. Miller has until the end of the week to withdraw if Republicans want to replace him on the November ballot. Johnson stopped short of calling on Miller to step aside, saying instead, "I'm confident we'll hold that district." Johnson also commented on Representative Chuck Edwards, Republican from North Carolina, after the Ethics Committee recommended censure over findings that he engaged in persistent, unprofessional, and inappropriate conduct toward two young female staffers. Calling those allegations serious, Johnson said he had spoken with Edwards about his future. Hours later, Edwards announced he would not seek re-election. Johnson also declined to revisit past criticism from Miller, who earlier this year attacked his leadership. Max has had a lot of issues in his life. I don't return fire, Johnson said. I'm not going to use this situation to say something negative about him. Cassidy undecided on Todd Blanche for Attorney General by Sandy Fitzgerald. Senator Bill Cassidy, Republican from Louisiana, said Wednesday he has not decided whether he will support Todd Blanche's nomination for Attorney General, saying he wants assurances that Blanche

personal attorney and his potential role as the nation's top law enforcement official was critical. I've got to be convinced that he is an attorney general who just happens to have once been President Trump's personal attorney, as opposed to President Trump's personal attorney, who is now the attorney general, Cassidy said. I think there's a big difference between the two. Cassidy said concerns about what he describes as lawfare also will factor into his decision. I'm very concerned about so-called lawfare or people being prosecuted not for a valid reason beyond somebody in high office being angry at them, Cassidy said. And so I'm very concerned about that, and so that will factor into my decision-making. Asked what it would take to resolve those concerns before the Senate votes on Blanche's nomination, Cassidy said he planned to continue reviewing the matter and speaking with those involved before making a final decision. I'll continue to look at that and speak to the parties involved, Cassidy said. Obviously, you got to make a decision, but you just kind of drill down. We spoke earlier, maybe offline, about deadline-driving decisions. There'll be a deadline, and I'll make the decision by the deadline. Collins said in a statement that while Blanche is a capable lawyer, she believes the Justice Department under his leadership has become increasingly political. She cited several actions she said undermined the department's independence, including Blanche's approval of an order shielding Trump, his sons, and the Trump Organization from IRS audits. Collins also pointed to Blanche's role in approving a nearly $1.8 billion anti-weaponization fund for Trump allies, his reported pledge to seek a nationwide prohibition on mailing abortion medication, and federal prosecutors' efforts to indict Senators Mark Kelly, Democrat from Arizona, and Alyssa Slotkin, Democrat from Michigan. Collins also noted that more than 1,200 former Justice Department employees opposed Blanche's nomination. Cassidy and Senator Lisa Murkowski, Republican from Alaska, remained the two Republican senators viewed as potential swing votes. Murkowski said Tuesday she wants additional conversations with Blanche before deciding how she'll vote, though she praised his recent visit to remote Alaska communities to discuss tribal law enforcement issues. Meanwhile, Senators John Curtis, Republican from Utah, and John Husted, Republican from Ohio, announced Tuesday they will support Blanche's nomination. Husted said an agreement to rescind the order creating the anti-weaponization fund had addressed many senators' concerns and appeared to clear a path for confirmation vote before the end of the week. Kushner and Saudi Fund finalized $55 billion EA buyout. Jared Kushner's investment firm and Saudi Arabia's sovereign wealth fund on Wednesday completed their $55 billion acquisition of video game publisher Electronic Arts, taking the company private in one of the largest buyouts in the industry's history. The deal brings together Saudi Arabia's public investment fund, private equity firm Silver Lake, and Affinity Partners, the investment company founded by Kushner, President Donald Trump's son-in-law, CNBC reported. Electronic Arts shareholders will receive $210 per share in cash, and the company will no longer trade on the NASDAQ, according to CNBC. The acquisition ends EA's roughly 36-year run as a publicly traded company. Andrew Wilson will remain chief executive under the new ownership. In a statement announcing the closing, Wilson said operating as a private company would allow EA to focus on long-term investments in game development, technology, and artificial intelligence without the pressures of quarterly earnings reporting, CNBC reported. Kushner said EA has built one of the strongest portfolios in interactive entertainment and is well positioned for future growth, according to CNBC. EA publishes some of the world's most recognizable video game franchises, including Madden, NFL, EA

0: Sports FC, The Sims, Battlefield, Apex Legends, and Need for Speed. For Saudi Arabia, the acquisition marks another major expansion of the public investment fund's push into gaming, sports, and entertainment as the kingdom seeks to diversify its economy beyond oil. Affinity Partners has drawn attention since its launch because it received billions of dollars in backing from the Saudi Sovereign Wealth Fund after Kushner left the White House following President Donald Trump's first term. The acquisition received the required regulatory approvals in the United States and Europe before closing Wednesday, CNBC reported. Russian barrage in Ukraine's capital region kills 17. Russian attacks on Kiev and its surrounding region killed 17 people and wounded dozens, President Volodymyr Zelensky said Wednesday, as Ukraine's depleted air defenses failed to stop any of Moscow's incoming missiles overnight. The barrage, which lasted about 2 hours, was the latest in a series of large-scale Russian missile strikes that have become almost routine this summer. Moscow is exploring Ukraine's critical shortage of interceptors for the U.S.-made Patriot systems, the sole air defense weapon in its arsenal able to shoot down ballistic missiles. Zelensky has pleaded with other countries, especially the U.S., to send more of the ammunition made scarcer by the Iran war. Failing that, he wants to make Patriot ammunition in Ukraine or win permission from Elon Musk to use his Starlink satellite communication system to guide strikes inside Russia that can hit its missile launchers. It's unclear how many interceptors Ukraine has left. Zelensky said after a Russian aerial attack Friday night that air defenses shot down only one ballistic missile, solely because there are no missiles for the Patriots. Supplies of air defense missiles for Ukraine in the first half of this year fell to one-third of the 2025 level, Zelensky said. Ballistic interceptors are what could have saved the lives of those killed today, Zelensky said Wednesday on social media. It's very important for our partners to understand that delays in supplying them or a reluctance to hand over anti-ballistic systems lead directly to such horrific casualties and destruction. The targets hit in the barrage included a brewery, a warehouse for construction material, and a mail sorting office that had nothing to do with the war, Zelensky said. But Russia's defense ministry said the businesses had military ties. Thursday was set as an official day of mourning for the 17 people killed, said Timur Tchenko, head of Kiev's regional military administration. In addition to the dead, at least 44 people were injured. With U.S.-led peace efforts apparently stalled, Ukraine has stepped up its deep strikes on key Russian targets, such as oil refineries, to try to compel Russian President Vladimir Putin to negotiate. Zelensky has accepted an unconditional ceasefire demanded by U.S. President Donald Trump, but Putin has refused. In its latest attack on facilities for Russia's biggest online retailer, Wildberries, Ukrainian drones hit a warehouse in the Tula region south of Moscow, the company and the region's governor said. Ukraine has struck over a dozen Wildberries facilities in under 3 weeks, saying the company provides goods that can be used by the military. Kiev is also keen to unsettle the Russian public with high-profile attacks. The Russian Defense Ministry said its forces downed 475 Ukrainian drones overnight over 16 Russian regions, as well as in illegally annexed Crimea and the waters of the Sea of Azov and the Black Sea. Russia fired 24 ballistic missiles, 4 other missiles identified as either hypersonic Zircon or supersonic Onek cruise missiles, and 115 drones, many of them jet-powered and harder to stop due to their speed Ukrainian authorities said. The Russian Defense Ministry said it struck transport, logistics, and distribution centers involved in war-related activity, four of which were in Kiev. The enemy is attacking everything indiscriminately, retail warehouses, food storage facilities, logistic hubs, enterprises, building materials, warehouses, Zelensky advisor Sergei Beskratonov said on Facebook. It was not immediately possible to independently reconcile the different Russian and Ukrainian accounts of the military value of the targets. Kiev warehouse worker Mikhailo Hukov said on air raid warning that included a ballistic missile threat sounded just after midnight. So everyone started running, he told the Associated Press. I turned everyone around so they wouldn't go back inside for their backpacks. In an underground shelter, minutes later, they heard very loud explosions. Ukraine's largest private postal operator, Nova Pochta, said a Russian cluster munition destroyed one of its sorting centers in Kiev. The Russian Defense Ministry said the center was storing and distributing dual-use goods, including those used in production of long- and medium-range uncrewed aerial vehicles, as well as robotic systems and electronic warfare systems. It claimed that the two other logistics centers in the Kiev region stored drones or components for drones. Separately, Russia said its forces hit three bulk carriers on the Black Sea south of Odessa that it claimed were transporting Ukrainian weapons and military equipment. Ukrainian officials didn't comment on that claim. Ivan Braga, a 46-year-old truck driver from Moldova who was in Kiev during the attack, said he and a colleague ran from their vehicle when it was struck by shrapnel in a blast wave. We didn't even have time to grab our documents or anything else, Braga told AP. I couldn't believe it. I'd already been in Kiev and had heard explosions before, but nothing like today. One of the companies that came under heavy fire was Epicenter, one of Ukraine's largest retail and construction chains. It said in a statement on Facebook that in minutes, Russian missiles destroyed what the company had built over decades. One employee was killed and three others were wounded. According to the Russian Defense Ministry, the Epicenter Logistics Center handled order processing, sorting, storing, and delivery of dual-use goods and components for drone production. And that's all the time we have for today. Stay safe and thank you for listening.
1: 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Here is today's weather forecast on the Talking Information Center. Today it's going to be mostly sunny and hot with breeze high near 92, heat index values as high as 100. And then later this evening it will be mostly clear skies with breeze low around 74. The sun will rise today at 5:43 a.m. and the sun will set today at 7:58 p.m. Stay tuned for more on the Talking Information Center.
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8: Hello, this is Joe from the Talking Information Center, and welcome to episode 4 of The Apprentice by Jacques Pepin. As you'll remember, at the end of our last episode, Jacques had decided that he was going to go to Paris and meet up with Robert, who was already in the city, and see if he could find a job as a chef, or at least some sort of position within a professional kitchen after he's finished his apprenticeship at his previous employer. We come to find out that Robert has a live-in girlfriend right now, which was a surprise to Jacques. But he was then sent to, which is basically kind of a clearinghouse of jobs for restaurant chefs of all types. And he said that to go here and he would find a job very quickly. So that's where we're at right now. But to my surprise, after a few minutes, the fellow from behind the counter appeared at the door and called out Henri. One of the old guys smushed his cigarette, bid good day to his colleagues, took a piece of paper from the functionary, and left the room. The geezer sitting next to me seized the opportunity to initiate a conversation. The usual small talk about where I was from and what I had done. Whether I'd wanted to or not, I learned that he was a retired chef, but that whenever he felt the need for extra pocket money or began to go stir-crazy listening to his nagging wife, he'd come down to the society and pick up a little work. A day or two here, a day or two there. Of course, an old guy like me, that's all I want, he said. A young fellow like you, don't worry. They'll find you a full-time position. As if on cue, the door opened and the man to whom I had given my form said, Pepin. He handed me a document and informed me that Monsieur Jacques Pepin was officially second commis at Le Maxville. I was to start work that day. Nothing in my experience could have prepared me for Le Maxville, a brasserie on Boulevard Montmartre. It was scary, considering my provincial training. In addition to serving lunch and dinner, Le Maxville was successful off-hours with the tourists and boulevardiers, thanks in no part to its full-string orchestra, whose members were women in long dresses. Le Maxville was archaic in every way, nowhere more so than in its kitchen. Designed, I assume, by the architectural team responsible for Paris's network of catacombs. Located in the third sub-basement, the space was as dark and dank as a cave. Reaching up to a shelf, I half expected to pull down the tibia of some unfortunate plague victim. 30 chefs toiled in that vault, milling out meals as uninspired as our confines were unappealing. From onion soup to sauerkraut, Le Maxville featured ordinary brasserie food. This was not why I had left home and come to Paris. After a few weeks, I went back to the society and asked for another job, one where I could learn from the best. They complied, and then some. In those days, Le Maurice, a hotel on Rue Rivoli, was arguably the most aristocratic establishment in Paris, and its dining room menu offered the most sophisticated and traditional French cuisine in the city. Instead of laboring in a basement, I found myself in a kitchen so spacious and empty that I could have roller skated from station to station. During the war, when Nazi generals requisitioned Le Maurice as their Parisian base of operations, if you're going to occupy a nation, you may as well do it in style, nearly 80 chefs worked in the kitchens. By the time I came, there was a brigade of only 16. My boss, executive chef Repair, was a dapper little man in his 60s with a narrow, straight mustache. He came to work carrying a cane tucked under one arm and wearing a black suit with a white starched collar, a derby perched on his head. Chef Repair had worked under Auguste Escoffier himself, and the great chef would have been proud. His protege had neither forgotten nor altered a single classical detail, and that included his way of communicating with the staff. Chef Repair gave orders through a megaphone, and the noise that it generated, combined with his South of France accent, made him nearly incomprehensible. Still, great stuff was produced in that kitchen. It was my first exposure to haute cuisine, and I committed to memory every bellowed command and every step in every dish. I was a commis entremetteur, a job that consisted of preparing the vegetables and soups along with garnishes. I learned how to make a bouquetière with 12 different vegetables cooked to order. I cooked authentic petite marmite, a consommé garnished with stuffed chicken wings, cubes of beef, gizzards, baby leeks, turned carrots, and turned turnips. Instead of turning the vegetables into miniature football shapes in the conventional way, I was expected to shape them into miniature tops, flat at one end and tapered at the other. Like everything else at Le Maurice, each petite marmite was prepared individually to order and from scratch. Each one cooked slowly for a long time in its own earthenware tureen, until the liquid was clear and strong enough to gel when cooled. I garnished each one with beef marrow, a small molded cabbage, croutons hollowed from tiny rolls, and grated Parmesan cheese. Cooking on the Chef Repair was more structured, complicated, and demanding than anything I had ever experienced. There was no room for mistakes. This was, after all, the venerated cuisine of Master Chef Marie-Antoine Carême, featuring extremely intricate preparations and passed down to us firsthand through Escoffier. The work was so detailed that, even with 16 chefs, if we had to serve more than 40 customers at one time, there was pandemonium in the kitchen. Yet, we were not always weighed down by work. We had our good times. We commis spent our afternoon breaks at the Tuileries Gardens, across the street from the hotel, where tranquil carp swam in the basins. To amuse ourselves, we made floats from the wooden covers of Camembert or Brie boxes. We'd push a length of twine through a hole in the center and attach a makeshift hook fashioned from a twisted pin and bait it with a hunk of bread. Occasionally, to our delight, a carp would seize the bread, and the lid would speed across the surface of the water, much to the amazement of passerby. After a few months as entremetteur, I wanted to broaden my skills and requested that I be moved to another job in the kitchen. Unfortunately, with minimal turnover and such a small staff, no other job was available, nor was it likely that a vacancy would open in the foreseeable future. For all its qualities, Le Maurice was no place for an ambitious young chef impatient to learn everything. When I discussed this with Chef Repair, he was kind enough to find me a new job with new challenges. But I hadn't counted on one major challenge of this new post, getting along with my boss. From my mother to chefs as varied as Joguer, Colette, and Repair, I had always managed to work well with whoever was running the kitchen. And although he or she may have grumbled about my less than totally serious demeanor, every boss I'd worked for had appreciated my enthusiasm and love of cooking, and, at some level, genuinely liked having me in the kitchen. Not Chef Crampette. I became his nemesis, and he mine. Honestly, I wanted things to work out. Chef Crampette oversaw the kitchen at Le Rotond, the famous brasserie in Montparnasse. Along with La Coupelle across the street, Le Rotond was a mecca for artists, writers, models, and boulevardiers. Every bohemian intellectual on the left bank came by at one time or another. I had been there only a few weeks when one of the waiters summoned me out the door, leading out to the restaurant. "Look there," he said, pointing to a solitary table with one man sitting at it. The customer was uglier than most and made no attempt to hide it. He had wispy strands of slicked-down black hair, heavy-framed glasses, and an undertaker-style suit. He was hunched over the table, simultaneously reading and chewing. "Jean-Paul Sartre," said the waiter. "He comes often." A few months earlier, that name would have meant nothing to me. But since coming to Paris, I had begun to absorb some of the culture and intellectual life around me. It was hard not to. Government funding meant that I could go to the opera or to the National Theater to see Offenbach's Tales of Hoffman, Molière's Tartuffe, or a Feydeau comedy. With the likes of Albert Camus, Samuel Beckett, and Simone de Beauvoir dining at Le Rotond, curiosity prompted me to read their plays and books. Through them, I discovered a rewarding literary world beyond the Three Musketeers. Our menu was extensive and first-rate, as well as earthy and eclectic. Filet of sole tout Paris, sold with two sauces, one made with crayfish, the other with a reduction of champagne speckled at serving time with a glazed reduction of fish stock. Truffle capon, herring in oil with potato salad. Simple onion soup. It was a good place to work. That is, were it not for Chef Crampette. He was a short, fat man with an enormous, jiggling rear end and a face that would have looked more at home on an old, ill-natured bulldog. Chef Crampette was the only remaining person of all in Paris to sport a Hitler-style mustache. He had but one mood, ugly. One facial expression, a scowl, and one posture, head down, lest he be forced to acknowledge a pleasantry. Unless, of course, the owner of La Rotonde happened to be in the kitchen. Then Chef Crampette was all smiles and fawning subservience. There was nothing he wouldn't do, or make us do, to please the man who signed his paycheck. One of those occasions, I had my first serious contretemps with Chef Crampette. I swear it was a complete accident. Chef was quietly discussing food budgets with the owner. I was, as usual, slammed with lunch orders. And without paying too much attention to the chef and the owner, I reached for a heavy copper saucepan hanging about 6 inches directly above Chef's bald head. Can I be blamed for underestimating the weight of the pan? Is it my fault that the thing was too heavy for me to hold with one hand? That my wrist buckled and the long cast-iron handle of the sauteur landed on the back of his head? Fortunately, no serious damage was done, other than to Chef's ego and my standing in the kitchen. The next confrontation was also an accident, more or less. Chef had bent down to get something from far back under a counter on which I was working with a paring knife. A pair of beach ball-sized buttocks was all that remained visible of Chef. Too good to resist. Catching the attention of a couple of commis, I made a fake stabbing thrust with my knife, stopping inches away from Chef's formidable posterior. They cheered silently, which urged me to greater heights. I turned to face some other colleagues, winking and grinning broadly, still thrusting the knife. Chef chose that precise moment to step backward. I had just begun another vigorous thrust. My knife pricked his right buttock. He jolted forward. "You idiot," he screamed. "I'm going to fire you." Somehow I survived, but not for long. A few weeks passed, and I worked diligently, keeping the lowest possible profile. I remained a model employee until one evening when Chef Crampet went into the cold department to secure a bottle of cognac, which was stored in a cabinet that was too high for him to reach. Chef solved the problem by opening a small, thick refrigerator door under a shelf. He used the door as a step onto the counter from which he could reach the cognac. It so happened that I had gotten an order of sole. I was in the middle of the rush, and as was my habit, I dashed into the cold room, grabbed a fish out of the fridge, and then, in a movement I had perfected over the course of hundreds of trips to that room, I executed a crude pirouette, fish in hand, slamming the fridge door shut with a quick kick of my heel. My back was turned when Chef descended, his foot meeting emptiness. Nothing was broken, not even the cognac bottle, but my career at Le Rotonde was over. Given the circumstances, getting out of town for a couple of weeks didn't seem like such a bad idea. A colleague suggested I go with him to the Casino of Duvel in coastal Normandy, which opened during the Easter vacation. I heard about the job on a Wednesday afternoon. Like just about every other chef in Greater Paris, I was at La Grille for the midday break. Located near the Society, the Grille was originally named after a bistro, with a front entrance that was adorned with a thick steel gate where chefs once congregated. Eventually, the chefs gathering overflowed that establishment and expanding to take up the whole block along Rue Saint-Roch. But it was still known as La Grille. Cooks swarmed everywhere, seated in bistros, chatting in clusters along sidewalks, clogging the street. La Grille was a great democracy in our intensely hierarchical profession, filled with executive chefs, chefs de partie, commis, trainees, apprentices. It was a vast open-air schmoozing session, an informal job market, a place to meet old friends and make new ones. Gossip and shop talk were the local currency. There was another reason I wanted to go to Normandy. A year had passed since I had arrived in Paris, homeless and jobless, a rough country kid long on ambition and low on sophistication. I had worked in bistros, brasseries, and fancy dining rooms. A couple of weeks in Normandy would be the perfect break. Who knew? Maybe getting away from Paris would give me some perspective. Besides, I had never seen the sea. Located on the coast about 120 miles from Paris, Deauville is a chic summer resort with gambling casinos, big hotels, and the romantic, misty landscapes so dear to the Impressionist painters. It is also the land of Calvados, apple cider, camembert, and creme fraiche. And, of course, the sea. It was April, and the weather was chilly. The water was gray, looking melancholy and appropriately romantic. Everything a boy from Lyon could have asked. Then there was the marvelous smell, scents I had encountered only on the seaweed lining a crate of oysters, or on a fish fresh from market. Kids from town were throwing nets into the water from the beach, harvesting who knew what. Something good, I suspected. This was too much to resist. I found an old discarded net, ripped but more or less serviceable. A couple of other cooks liberated a skillet and some freshly churned butter from the casino kitchen. We met on the beach the next day at 7 a.m. Impervious to the cold, a friend and I hauled the net through the outgoing tide, doing our best to imitate the local kids. The tattered net came up full of tiny gray shrimp no bigger than the tip of my little finger. By then, a driftwood fire was ablaze, butter sizzling. We sautéed our catch and ate the hot delicacies with our hands. I haven't encountered any shrimp since whose flavor and sweetness came close to that taste. Chapter 6. Le Plaza Athénée. I had come a long way, or so I had thought, until I presented myself to Lucien Diat, the executive chef of Le Plaza Athénée. Instantly, I reverted to that cringing boy who had come to Le Grand Hotel in short pants. Presented myself is not totally correct. No one presented themselves to Monsieur Diat. It would be more accurate to say that I was granted a brief audience before that great man, whose brother, incidentally, was Louis Diat, the famous chef at the Ritz-Carlton in New York. Enthroned in his glass-walled office above the kitchen, Monsieur Diat, always monsieur, never, ever chef, received the documents I had been given at the society in the dismissive manner of a king, accepting the credentials of yet another ambassador from a small, inconsequential principality. "You will be second commis," he proclaimed. "Get dressed and go to the garde-manger." Once again, I found myself near the bottom of a kitchen hierarchy. But this was a kitchen unlike any I'd worked in or ever would work in again. It felt like I was a kid from the minors, finally striding out to the turf of Yankee Stadium. No doubt about it, I was playing in the big leagues. Le Plaza Athénée had, and now run by Alain Ducasse, still has, one of the very finest dining rooms in the world. To serve 200 meals a day, the hotel employed 48 full-time chefs, four times the number of us who had served the same number of customers in X. Monsieur Diat organized this kitchen in a rigidly structured brigade. Below Monsieur Diat was the sous chef, also called the barker, because his job was literally to bark out orders over the intercom system. Below that were 10 chefs de partie, each in charge of a separate area, such as sauces, the cold department, fish cooking, roast and grill, vegetables, and soup. There was a night chef, a turning chef to replace people who were off, and another to fill in for any chef de partie on vacation, a chef de partie for the afternoon, and a chef in charge of the pastry department. Below each chef de partie was the first commis. Below each first commis, a second. And some departments, third, trainees. At La Plaza, the first commis were between 20 and 30 year olds. The chef parties were between 30 and 60 years of age. The Yacht's machine-like brigade worked according to very strict and well-defined laws. The chefs de partie had their own dining room and locker room with showers. We commis had our own place to change, shower, and eat. And even there, the first commis dined on one side of the table, and we second commis on the other. Each of us stayed at one job until we had mastered it. Then, once we performed to Monsieur Diat's satisfaction, which is to say flawlessly in even the most minute detail, we'd get moved to another department to start all over again. When a cook had made the rounds of all stations as a second commis, he would then move through all the stations as a first commis. The result was a staff that had tremendous depth. A commis in the garde-manger knew exactly how to trim a veal chop because he had also spent months working at the elbow of a grill chef who would discard any cuts of meat less than perfectly trimmed. But bad cuts never reached the grill chef because the commis working the grill had also worked in the garde-manger and could whip out a knife and fix any problems on the spot. During my stay at Le Maurice, none of the 16 cooks had ever changed jobs. Unless someone had died or retired, I would have been the commis in Le Maurice's vegetable department forever. By contrast, Monsieur Diat's style of management was more representative of the traditional French brigade de cuisine. And it was diametrically opposite to what often happens in kitchens now in restaurants in the United States, where the emphasis is on specialization. Today, the idea is to take someone, often an immigrant from Latin America, and train him or her to do one specific task. And that's it. The person may know nothing else about cooking, but nobody will be able to touch him or her at that job be it turning a carrot or grilling a hanger steak. One thing that we were absolutely denied at La Plaza was any room for what today would be called self-expression, though none of us would have thought of using that New Age term. All of our efforts were directed towards performing individual tasks in the precise manner of the house. There were no recipes or written procedures. Working behind Monsieur Ramo, the fish cook, I watched his every move while making sure all the ingredients and utensils were at the ready, a half second before his hand shot out for them. I anticipated his moves with the foresight of an operating room nurse. After a time, the chef let me try my hand at a garnish. Finally, on a busy day, he had me cook. I imitated everything I'd ever seen him do, producing a filet of sole that had the look, smell, and taste that only the sole at La Plaza Athenae had. Not better than Maxim's or Le Maurice, but as good as theirs, and distinct from any other sole anywhere. Perfection was when a diner had no idea who was cooking tonight, or had no occasion to ask such a question. Be it Jacques Pepin or any of the 20 other commis, the sole would taste exactly the same every time. Ours was not the flash of star chefs. It was the toil of many. Every day, as meal service began, Monsieur Diat emerged from his office and descended upon the kitchen. Even if I was in the walk-in fridge, I would know the moment he entered because the noise level dropped by half. He crossed the room and stationed himself at the pass, the counter where chefs put plates for pickup by waiters. Not a single dish left the kitchen without passing through his hands and receiving his blessing. Lord help the poor cook whose work didn't meet his standards, something that very rarely happened. What is this? Monsieur Diat would say, his voice never rising above conversational tones. Put this back in the oven. Or, present this platter again. Then there was his look. A look that will recur in my nightmares as long as I live. Not so much a look of anger as one of disdain. A gaze that lasted but a fraction of a second, yet made it clear that your pathetic little ever was far beneath the level of his contempt. Quaver in the glare of those pale gray eyes, and you never made the same mistake again. And if you did, there was the list. I first encountered the list one morning when I reported to work and came across a scrum of my fellow commis jostling for a glance at a piece of paper thumbtacked to the wall. They were like schoolboys, and teacher had obviously posted the results of final exams. Some of my co-workers left with their heads down, shrugging off their disappointment by saying, "It's okay, maybe next time." Some strutted off with smiles. Most merely sighed with relief. The list outlined our assignments for the next 6 months, whether we had risen to a more prestigious station, fallen to one not so desirable, or stayed in place was the only way to tell if we were doing a good job. No one, certainly not Monsieur Diat, would have dreamed of paying a direct compliment. Bone it out. So much for the orientation session to my new post at La Plaza Athenae's Garde Manger. The chef de partie, Chef Baruti, pointed to a leg of veal flopped over a butcher block table. The appendage looked as if it had been hacked off the back end of a calf only moments before and hastily skinned for my benefit. Otherwise, it was still pretty much in working order. My new boss's instructions, while explicit, were hardly detailed. I realized that the veal leg represented his version of a test. Pass, and he would know whether he could trust me. Flunk, and, well, La Plaza did have those third commis positions. It had been a long time since I had boned a leg of veal. Working from faded memories dating back to my apprenticeship, I separated the leg into two different muscles, top round, bottom round, top knuckle, top sirloin, and shank, and then trimmed each of these cuts. It was an exacting process, affecting a false nonchalance that I was far from feeling, I concentrated on the job and finished it to his liking. In the garde-manger at La Plaza, I was exposed to esoteric, expensive, and often unusual foods, exotic fruits like papaya, mango, and cherimoya. But the strangest of all arrived one morning in a basket from Hediard, a fancy specialty store. Chef Baruti placed the basket in the walk-in fridge and kept it under constant guard. "What are those fruits Chef is so worked up about?" I asked another commis. "De poire avocat," he replied. "Avocado pears." I had a weak spot for pears. I adored all varieties. Commis, Anjou, Bartlett. To be watched over so carefully by Chef, an avocado pear must have been the ne plus ultra of peardom. I was dying to sink my teeth into one. The opportunity presented itself the next time I found myself alone in the walk-in cooler. I glanced around for Chef. Not seeing him, I snatched the largest and juiciest-looking pear, polished it briefly on my jacket, and vigorously bit it. My teeth penetrated thick, leathery skin and stopped jarringly upon contact with something hard and slime-covered. I drew back, surprised and queasy. How could people eat these pears? Notwithstanding the skin in the pit, the flesh itself was oily, mushy, and not at all sweet. Avocado misadventures aside, I must have been performing satisfactorily because when Monsieur Diat next posted the list, he had promoted me to the rank of second commis at the grilling and roasting station, where I came under the tutelage of Chef Duclos, whose motto was a quotation from Bria Savarin. "One can become a cook, but one has to be born a roast cook." Chef Duclos was certainly born to his calling. Unlike most of the cooks in Monsieur Diat's kitchen, who, contrary to stereotype, were trim and wiry, Chef Duclos was a short, almost perfectly round gent. He looked as if he had spent his life feasting on fat roasted capons and juicy racks of lamb. Despite his girth, Chef Duclos worked with the grace and artistry of a professional dancer. Dainty sliding steps, delicate twirls and arm motions. His every movement was orchestrated, economical, beautiful to the eye. He could put in an entire shift without moving his tiny feet outside the same 2-foot circle. To accomplish this, his mise en place was arranged in a strict order, with no variation whatsoever. If he had been suddenly struck blind, Chef Duclos would have been able to continue working by feel alone. The butter for use on steak, maitre d'hotel butter, always rested just above his cutting board on the right corner, next to the watercress and ice water. His chopping knife lay on the right side of the board, with a spatula, fork, and paring knife on the other side. It was amazing to see him work. Calm, deliberate, confident, precise. There was not one gesture loss, not one extra movement. Chef Duclos prepared the best roast chicken I had ever had. It was the best I've ever tasted. He started with fine birds from my native breast region, chickens that had been allowed to run outside in the sunshine, flapping their wings, scratching for seeds and insects. Breast chickens had firm textured flesh with pronounced differences between the dark and white meat and the slightly gamey taste that is true chicken flavor. The skin was crunchy, buttery, salty, and nutty. Chef let the best qualities of his chicken come through, seasoning it with nothing more than salt, pepper, and butter, cooking it to order in a very hot oven, basting every 10 minutes or so. There was no magic in Chef Duclos's chicken. What made his chicken the best was the perfection of each small step. The best chicken and butter. A searingly hot oven. Just the right amount of carefully made stock. Removing the bird from the oven the second it was cooked. To serve his chicken, Chef Duclos took the copper saucepan. There were only copper and cast iron saucepans in the plaza's kitchen. From the oven, placed it on the edge of the stove, and transferred the chicken to a hot silver tray that he had grabbed from a shelf behind him without looking. With one hand, he poured the fat out of the saucepan, added some white wine and brown chicken stock to the pan with the other hand, put it back on the stove for a few minutes to reduce the liquid, and then strained it into a sauceboat. He did this in one fluid motion in just a few seconds, without stepping to the left or right. Simultaneously, he closed the oven door with the toe of one shoe, blindly plucking a handful of watercress from behind him, and arranged it next to the chicken on the tray. Still without moving forward or backward, he took a tablespoon of butter and dropped it into a hot saucepan. When it had turned a hazelnut color, he poured it over the finished bird and then pivoted on his 2 feet. Holding the plated chicken in one hand, he grabbed the sauceboat in his other and placed them on the pass at the pickup station, where Monsieur Diat waited to render judgment. Chef Duclos and I prepared a great deal of Dover sole and loup de mer, a type of striped bass, always over intense heat. We seasoned each piece with salt, pepper, and a dash of peanut oil, and then marked it with an exact quadrillage, perfect crosshatch grill lines. We removed the fish after a minute or two, brushed it with melted butter, and finished it in a hot oven. The result had a taste of charcoal, yet was never dry or overcooked. In addition to the fish, we grilled lobster and langoustine, which is a kind of spiny lobster, and flavored them with herb butter. However, it was the adjacent grill where the meat was cooked that was the busiest. Entrecote minute, a thin slice of beef sirloin, filet mignon, poussin, which is a tiny young chicken, and veal or lamb kidneys, each had to be grilled perfectly in its own time and with a specific intensity of heat. The veal chops of Chef Duclos were nothing short of perfection. First he seared and marked them on both sides of the grill. Then he browned each one of the four edges, keeping the chop upright by leaning against a chunk of raw potato, cut so its bottom could be wedged between the bars of the grill. One of the most important things I learned from working with Chef Duclos was how to deal with the orders as they came in. There were no rules. Each cook developed his or her own system. The orders arrived in groups, and as the sous chef barked them out. The workers in each section had to register and remember their roles in the respective dishes. There could be no mistakes. When the waiter was ready to pick up a dish, it had to be ready, or it would be set back the table, and with a trickle-down effect, mess up the whole kitchen and dining room. Two trout, rack of lamb, chicken, the sous chef announced. Immediately, two dozen cooks took note. In the vegetable department, someone started the appropriate side dishes. A commis and the garde-manger cleaned the fish, trimmed the lamb, selected a chicken, and ran them to the appropriate stations, sliding for the last 10 or 15 feet across the sawdust-strewn floor. Saucières corrected the individual sauces needed. It was organized chaos, but somehow synchronized. That table's orders, involving dozens of individual tasks, would arrive at the pass at the same instant, all perfectly prepared. I loved it. I felt invincible. Often in the middle of lunch or dinner, the ordering, the cooking, and the plating of food became so rushed and so frantic that it gave me a high. Barked orders imprinted themselves in my brain automatically, even if I was simultaneously plating one dish while sautéing food for another. As the orders came in, I set out reminders for myself, an empty skillet on the stove, a clean plate in the middle of the cutting board, or a piece of parchment paper on the table, some memory jogger to tell me that I had a trout with almond to put in that skillet in a half hour, that a pilaf of rice and mussels was to go on that plate, and that the parchment paper was to become a papillote, or a paper casing for veal chop that I'd have to start preparing 10 minutes before the trout, in order for the dishes to come out at precisely the same time. Somehow, a year passed, the list appeared, and I found opposite my name the words First Commis. If a second commis is the buck private of the kitchen brigade, the first commis is more like a lieutenant, someone who survived a few battles, who remains calm under fire, and who has earned a measure of trust. Before my second year was out, I had attained what was considered the ultimate first commis posting, the sauce. To be considered a great saucier was the highest accolade a cook could receive. The subtlety, intricacy, and lightness of a sauce could make a dish. Stock is the basic ingredient in most sauces, and stock was critically important at La Plaza's sauce stations. Back at Bourg-en-Bresse, the only stock Chef Chagot used were brown and white chicken stocks. For the brown stock, the chicken bones were roasted to a brown color in the oven before they were tossed into the stock pot, whereas for a white stock, the roasting was omitted. In addition to these, we made white veal stock, white fish stock, white beef stock for consommé at La Plaza. Sometimes we reduced the white fish stock, usually made from sole, to a syrup to make an essence or a glacé to finish sauces for fish. We made brown lamb stock and brown veal stock that we reduced by half and lightly thickened for a demi-glace. The demi-glace had no salt and was basically fatless and fairly mild, so it was perfectly adaptable to various dishes. It took on the taste of a Bordelais with a reduction of red wine, of a Perigot with truffles and Madeira, or a Chasseur with tomatoes, white wine, and tarragon. A slight variation in seasoning, viscosity, reduction, or cooking time could make the difference between an average and a superlative sauce. Some sauces, such as veal and chicken velouté and bechamel, had to be cooked slowly for 2 to 3 hours to stabilize them so they would not break down when used to finish the specific dishes. If a reduced veal stock had achieved the right taste and color, but its consistency was still a shade thin, it was pulled off the fire and thickened with arrowroot so it did not become too potent and had the proper consistency. These stocks and sauces played an indispensable role in every dish, either as a thickener or as a flavoring agent. For example, cream spinach, fresh spinach sautéed in butter and seasoned with nutmeg, salt, and pepper with cream added, was brought to the right consistency with a tablespoon of pre-cooked bechamel. A seemingly simple dish, such as filet of sole, cooked with white wine and shallots, might require 3 sauces. A fish velouté to give it the proper texture, a fish glacé, a dash of hollandaise, and sometimes a bit of whipped cream if the fish was to be glazed under the broiler. There was a strict order to follow, but within that structure, the talent of the chef could come through. After we had boiled the beef and poultry bones long enough to be strained for stock, 12 hours, we would re-wet them, a technique called remoulage. We then simmered them again for another 5 to 6 hours. We strained the second liquid through the finest chinois strainer, then reduced it to make a glacé de viande. The glacé was the color of caramel and had the consistency of heavy syrup when hot, but was hard as a block of rubber when cold. Like the demi-glace, it had no salt and no fat, but it was very potent. It transcended the level of a sauce and became a flavoring agent. The glacé was the secret weapon of the cooks, an alchemist's gold that would transform an ordinary veal chop into a 3-star affair. As first commis in the sauce department, I had the responsibility of producing the glace de viande. I inevitably made too much for the needs of the house, and I stole the extra to caterers and Leal, sharing the profit with the chief sauciere. This was an accepted part of the kitchen tradition, a special bonus for the all-important saucier and his lieutenant. With so many young chefs between the ages of 18 and 25 toiling under the same roof, there were a lot of pranks played at La Plaza. Our chief dupe was an old fellow named Felix Soule, known to us as Le Père Felix. Because of his long years of service, he worked outside of the hierarchy of the brigade. He was a living culinary encyclopedia. He had worked with Escoffier and had an amazing memory of the hundreds of garnishes in classical cuisine. Whenever there was a discussion among commis as to the composition of a dish, Père Felix was called upon to arbitrate and resolve the argument. He was infallible. Père Felix loved red wine and regularly consumed a bit too much, becoming tipsy by the end of the night, when he was responsible for writing down the inventory of the walk-in icebox. Nearsighted as well as pleasantly drunk, the old man shambled into the fridge and scrupulously counted beef tenderloins and jars of cream left for the next day. Then he wobbled out, jotted his information on a sheet of paper, and re-entered the fridge to check on other items. As soon as he was out of sight, one of us erased what he had just written on his list. Eventually, he emerged from the icebox, squinted at his list, shook his head in puzzlement, and went back into the box to work on his inventory again. Whenever he left his glasses on the table, we snatched them, coated them with our beautiful clear aspic, and returned them to the table.

may have been the highest ranking first commis in any one of the best restaurants in the world, but like any chef, I was still perfectly capable of producing a culinary disaster. Fortunately, one of the worst of these happened well out of sight of Monsieur Diat. On my days off, I worked, usually thanks to the society, in an incredible array of restaurants, from the Salvation Army soup kitchen to the three-star Maxim's. The short stays were unbeatable experiences. Arriving at a restaurant at 9 a.m., I was sent to one department or another by the chef, and within seconds was working to earn my day's pay. There was no time to get accustomed to the habits of the house or acquainted with fellow workers. One day I worked the rotisserie, the next the fish department, the next the garde-manger. Passing through so many kitchens, I acquired taste memory. I identified each restaurant by specific smells, looks, and tastes. The lobster souffle at La Plaza Athenae, the whitefish at L'Hôtel d'Albion, the crayfish gratin at Le Grand Hotel de l'Europe, all had a peculiarity, some flavor, some aroma. These tastes went beyond recipes. There was tour de main, a sleight of hand, and a spirit in each dish that made it unique. The Bible of all of these tasks was Le Repertoire de la Cuisine, a pocketbook measuring 7 by 5 inches and less than 1/2 inch thick. I still use it today. First published by Gringoire and Saulnier in 1914, it contains more than 7,000 recipes. All the known garnishes used in the professional Prix Nouvelle French kitchen cuisine are there. The recipes are usually explained or defined in one line. An elliptical set of chef's crib notes. Armin Nouvelle, artichoke bottom, cocotte potatoes, concassafe tomatoes, and string beans. When confronted with an unknown or forgotten recipe, I pulled the repertoire surreptitiously from my pocket and consulted it before I started ordering the ingredients needed for the dish. These shifts, as an extra, were great learning experiences, but they could lead to colossal mishaps. I spent a couple of days once at Fouquet's, a famous restaurant at the corner of the Champs-Élysées and Avenue George V. The chef sent me to the fish department as first commis. There, the chef de partie ordered me to make hollandaise. I put 40 egg yolks and a cup of cold water into a sturdy saucepan and started beating the mixture on the stove. I was terrified of overcooking the yolks and ending up with scrambled eggs, so I kept sliding the saucepan from the hot center to the cool side, whisking furiously to achieve the desired frothy texture without curdling the eggs. I did not give the yolks enough heat, and the mixture started foaming and rising in my pan, finally overflowing onto the stove. At this point, I added clarified butter, but instead of turning the mixture velvety and creamy, it liquefied into a mess. By modern standards, the fare we produced late daily at La Plaza seemed rich, arcane, and overly ornate. But this was nothing compared to the Baroque feasts the Brigade was capable of producing when Monsieur Diat decided that the theme of a dinner should hark back to the culinary extremes of 19th century classic French cuisine. Monsieur Dupré, the owner of La Plaza, ordered just a meal when he invited 100 of his friends, which was to say Le Tout Paris, to a banquet to celebrate the Arc de Triomphe, the France's answer to the Kentucky Derby. Preakness and Belmont rolled into one. Our formally attired guests seated themselves in a private salon and started with a truffled consommé, followed by lobster en Bellevue, which technically should consist of medallions of lobster meat decorated with truffles and glazed with a shellfish aspic. But Monsieur Diat had wanted the presentation of the dish to take the form of an underwater still life. Lobster shells were positioned atop rounds of bread, shaped to imitate rocks on the ocean floor. Boat-shaped pastry shells filled with smoked salmon mousse, artichoke bottoms stuffed with red beet puree, stuffed eggs, and crustades of foie gras were arranged at the base of the rocks to resemble colorful corals, anemones, and other bottom-dwelling life forms. Monsieur Diat chose pheasant as the main course,
The presentation called for us to create a true-to-life diorama worthy of a major natural history.

0: museum. Each pheasant would appear to be tending two nests, one full of eggs, one full of hatched chicks. As a first step, Chef Duclos had slowly dried the colorful male pheasants' tails, heads, and wings, with feathers still attached, in an oven, and then secured them with large wood skewers into roasted loaves of bread to reconstruct the bird. He placed a hot roasting pheasant on the bread in the center of the feather decorations. Surrounding the pheasant were nests made of waffled potatoes and straw potatoes secured on small bread pedestals. We filled the nests of waffled potatoes with small potato souffles, imitating eggs, and the nests of straw potatoes and roasted ortolans, which are tiny, fatty buntings, each about the size of a chickadee. As a sweet finale, Monsieur Diat had the kitchen make a veiled pineapple surprise. The pastry cooks filled whole, hollow pineapples with pineapple sherbet, arranging them on rolling tables, and surrounded them with slices of fresh pineapple macerated in sugar and Kirschwasser. They piled apples, peaches, bananas, all made of blown sugar, between the pineapples and draped ethereal strands of pulled sugar, known as angel hair, all over. Lights in the base of the tables gave the sugar an incandescent glow. Having access to an expertly staffed and free-of-charge dining room was only one of many perks that came with working at the Plaza. I didn't earn a lot of money, much less than I would have cranking out pig's feet at a neighborhood bistro. Most months I spent my entire paycheck within a few days of collecting it. But I was rich in other ways. In addition to having 5 weeks of vacation a year, we received not one, but 1.5 days off a week. Medical and dental care were paid for, and the Plaza employed a full-time nurse to tend to minor illnesses and to treat the inevitable cuts and burns of our trade. The hotel gave us uniforms, and we had spacious and clean rooms in which to shower and change. We could play on the Plaza's soccer or basketball teams, or paddle a little canoe reserved for our use down by the ocean. To me, the biggest perk of all was that we had access to La Plaza's private library, whose shelves bulge with the best in classic and modern literature and philosophy. One of the older commis, Lucien Verige, befriended me and became something of an informal tutor, suggesting books that I should read, inviting me to join in serious discussions with a group of young people who gathered nightly at cafes. Decked out in tailor-made suits that cost far more than I could rightfully afford, I became a regular at the inn spots, one evening at Café Cyrano in Place Blanche. The older guy asked if we minded taking a vacant seat at our table. There was nothing unusual in this, nor was there anything out of the ordinary, as he immediately joined the conversation, which concerned a play we'd recently seen. Our newfound companion was a wonderful addition to the table. Not only did he spring for drinks, always welcome, but he spoke eloquently and knowledgeably about all aspects of the theater. He seemed to know everybody who was anybody. I listened to him, transfixed. Too transfixed. It soon became obvious that he misunderstood my intentions. During a lull in the conversation, he brushed my arm and quietly suggested that we depart together. I begged off, and the evening progressed with the same engrossing conversation and a steady flow of wine. On the way back to the room I kept in a small hotel in Montmartre, I commented to a friend about the stranger. "He knew everything about the theater," I said. "You don't know who that was?" I shrugged. "That," my friend said, "was Jean Genet." Café Cyrano was a far cry from the lecture halls at the Sorbonne, but I was picking up an education. I became a voracious reader, an avid participant in late-night philosophical conversations. True, my motives were not always pure. I liked to show off a bit, particularly when a couple of girls joined us. At some level, I was overcompensating. I felt embarrassed that I had so little formal education. A good number of the girls who befriended us were hookers, anxious to spend some no-strings-attached time with boys their own age by watching a movie or going dancing. They had a lot more disposable income than we did, and no qualms about picking up the tab. These encounters were usually, but not always, platonic. All in all, I was working hard and living well. Life was good, until my concierge handed me an official-looking letter, my draft notice. Chapter 7, Cooking for Presidents. In the space of a few weeks, Jacques Pépin, first commis at the Plaza Athénée, and would-be boulevardier became Jacques Pépin, sailor third class. The French Navy, mindful of the morale-boosting role that good food could play in alleviating the dreariness of months spent at sea, was always on the lookout for professional chefs, and had a friendly arrangement with the Society. The Society alerted the Navy whenever a professional ship was about to be drafted. And somehow the Navy found a way to bend its usual volunteer-only policy. With my tailor-made suits replaced by olive-green fatigues, and my Jean-Paul Belmondo-like locks trimmed to a uniform half-inch brush cut, I joined hundreds of other young men for 10 weeks of basic training in Hortin, a small town and navy base in the southwest of France near Bordeaux. At the time, France was involved in the Algerian War, a bloody, unwinnable military quagmire. The enemy was tenacious, fighting on its own soil and often invisible among the civilian population. Thousands of young French soldiers were dying in the deserts of North Africa. Every morning before dawn, the hour at which I had once gaily made my way home from the cafes, we rolled out of our hammocks and ran for 5 miles through the gloomy pine plantations that lined the coast in that part of France. An hour of push-ups, sit-ups, and chin-ups followed, then more running. And when that was over, more calisthenics. I was miserable. The time came for us to receive immunizations for who knows what dreaded desert diseases. Their symptoms must have been truly awful to justify the pain inflicted by those veterinary-grade stainless steel syringes wielded by an assembly line of sadistic medics. My shoulder still throbbed the next day when our drill sergeant lined us up and asked if anyone in the regiment knew how to drive. 2 recruits stepped forward, no doubt expecting that their prowess behind the wheel would get them out of a morning of the obstacle course. Smiling, the sergeant pointed towards 2 shovels. "Clean out the shithouse," he said, and thereby he imparted the 2 most important military lessons of all. Keep your head low and volunteer for nothing. Years in various kitchens had kept me in surprisingly good shape, which turned out to be a mixed blessing. I passed all the aspects of my physical training and was deemed worthy to serve both aboard ships and in the Navy's land-based commando units, meaning that the sands of Algeria were very likely to be my next stop. The only blot in my near-perfect boot camp record came completely by surprise. Despite my professional status, I had to pass the official Navy's cook's exam. True to the spirit of bureaucracies everywhere, the test was given by a petty officer. Petty usually meaning an especially appropriate word, who fancied himself a professional cook. He ordered me to prepare eggs Benedictine, and by to prepare this dish in most of the restaurants where I had worked. The versions served at Le Maurice, Le Plaza, and Le Maxville were basically the same, a poached egg placed on top of sliced brioche lined with ham, and that with hollandaise sauce, and as a final touch, on top, a slice of black truffle. I had made eggs Benedictine dozens, if not hundreds of times, without a word of complaint from the most discriminating palates in the world.
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4: Hi, it's Linda with the Talking Information Center. It is Thursday, August 6th, 2026, and here we are with another hour of pop culture. I'm going to start with the summer 2026 issue of Vanity Fair. Hell and High Water. You've heard of the flood that killed 27 girls at Camp Mystic on July 4th, 1 year ago. But the rising waters of the Guadalupe River also drowned nearly 100 others on that horrible night, including numerous members of the local Hispanic community. Karen Valby speaks with the friends and neighbors who put themselves on the front lines the next morning and began the unthinkable work of sifting through the wreckage. At 5 p.m., we were floating the river under blue skies. At 6 p.m., we had a big party with all our family and friends, and the kids were going down our big blow-up slide into the water. At 8 p.m., we were sitting on the dock with our neighbors. We were commenting about how low the river was, about a foot lower than usual, saying, "We sure hope we get that rain tonight." Whether you live in Hunt, Texas, a small town of some 1,400 people along the Guadalupe River, or were visiting for the long summer holiday weekend, or were in session at one of the several historic summer camps along the riverbank that have shaped generations of Texans, the stories about July 3rd sound eerily similar. People don't go to bed worried about the weather. What would unfold overnight was a tragedy beyond measure. An entire summer's worth of rain poured over the South Fork of the Guadalupe and kept dumping on drought, parched soil. In the span of 45 minutes, the river surged 26 feet above its bed before reaching a record-breaking crest of more than 37 feet. That wall of water roared downstream, smashing and devouring. It took with it 25 young campers and two counselors from the Christian all-girls Camp Mystic, a nauseating mass casualty that has dominated media coverage of the flood. Their parents have since filed numerous lawsuits against Camp Mystic, accusing the family who runs it of gross negligence and failure to take common sense measures that could have saved their children's lives. But the river claimed more than just those radiant girls. All told, 139 people died from the floodwaters, 119 of them in Hunt's greater Kerr County alone. Beloved neighbors, entire families, tourists staying at riverfront hotels and vacation homes and a nearby RV camp, all were washed away. How many of their deaths, too, were arguably preventable? There are those who insist that what happened last summer was an act of God. One young camper who survived the flood sent a letter to Tweety Eastland, the matriarch of Camp Mystic, whose husband, Dick Eastland, perished while trying to evacuate a cabin filled with some of the camp's youngest girls, writing, quote, "I know why Dickie died, because God wanted a summer camp, and he wanted Dickie to run it in heaven." Some say finger-pointing brings no balm to the broken, that the occasion calls for a more elegant mourning that doesn't complicate or traipse on the legacy of celebrated places, people, or traditions. At a press conference last summer, Governor Greg Abbott said more bluntly that questions of blame around the flood were, quote, "the word choice of losers." But if there is no clear-eyed accounting and address of the specific and systemic failings that led to so much loss last July 4th, what happens the next time a flood roars through Texas Hill Country? And as one first responder who scoured the Guadalupe for bodies tells me, it will happen again. The before and after of any disaster becomes inescapably political, from the policies that might have stanched the vein of damage, to the victims we prioritize, to the willingness of our leaders to learn from a crisis and enact meaningful change. But in the eye of a storm, there is only your neighbor to reach for, and it's not their party, race, or class that grabs back. So here's what happened that night in Hunt. Here are some of the helpers who rose so fiercely to the grievous occasion. And now, as the anniversary of the flood bears down upon us, here comes the reckoning. Ilda Alva, 35, lives with her family in a house up the hill behind the Hunt School. On July 3rd, she had a restless night that she initially blamed on being 9 months pregnant. She woke at 10 p.m., glad to hear a light rain, and again at midnight, the rain steadier now. By 1 a.m., the wind had turned wild, lightning flaring horizon to horizon. It was scary, but familiar. She told herself that the low water crossing in town would likely be flooded in the morning. The people in Hunt would have to wait for the river to come down before going about their day. Alva didn't receive the first flash flood warning alert the National Weather Service had sent at 1:14 a.m., or the one that went out at 3:35, urging residents to move to higher ground now. Act quickly to protect your life. Shortly before 4 a.m., her panicked 20-year-old niece woke her up saying, "Auntie, my grandpa called, and he's on the roof of his house." At 3:56 a.m., Jane Ragsdale, 68, sent a 3-word text to one of her best friends, Christine Chenoweth. "I'm in trouble." Ragsdale was the director of Heart of the Hills, a girls' summer camp just a mile down the road from Camp Mystic that wasn't in session over the 4th of July weekend. One mother, who'd picked her daughters up from there 5 days earlier, described Ragsdale to me as a once-in-a-generation woman. Think Dolly Parton-level magnetism, but with a quiet, gentle energy. Ragsdale had been a water safety instructor for decades and an amateur rainfall reporter. Her camp sits on the other side of the highway from the river. By the time the storm woke Ragsdale, the pressure of the water against her doors and windows was too much for her to escape her house. Her property manager tried and failed to reach her in a kayak in the raging water. Ragsdale drowned in her home. 8 miles down the road, Ragsdale's friend and Alva's former ESL teacher, Lisa Weinstein, woke up to pounding at her door. "Y'all need to get up," her neighbor yelled. "Y'all need to move higher." At first, Weinstein couldn't process his alarm. Her house sits on a hillside, well off the 100-year floodplain, or the sight of other neighbors in her yard in their soaking pajamas. They told her they'd woken up when the river started pouring through their doggy door, that the water was at their waist within minutes. The dog swam out of the house. Alva's niece went in search of her grandfather, Mir Vasquez, who's been the groundskeeper and head mason at Camp Mystic for nearly 40 years. To illustrate how small a town Hunt is, Weinstein taught 5 of Vasquez's children at the local school, where they were classmates with both Alva and Ragsdale's son. Vasquez had busted a hole through his attic ceiling with a tire tool, saving his wife, daughter, and 2 young grandchildren from drowning in their home. He'd watched in horror as his neighbors clung, screaming to trees beneath him, before the water engulfed them. Vasquez and his family trudged along the washed-out road to Alva's, leaving the mismatched shoes they'd hastily grabbed at the front door so as not to track mud inside her house, an adult's furry winter boot, a child's sopping sneaker. Before Alva's cell phone died, a cousin from out of town texted, saying the news was reporting that 40 girls were missing from Camp Mystic. Vasquez told her it couldn't be true. He'd been listening to the camp leaders on his radio hours before escaping to the roof. He kept hearing, "Let's move the girls, let's move the girls," says Alva. Around 1:30, it was something like, "Stop moving the girls. Don't move the girls anymore." Dawn broke over a world that no longer made visual or emotional sense. 500-year-old cypress trees had been ripped from their roots and sent rolling down the river. Cars and steel beams wrapped around trees like pipe cleaners. Mattresses lay tangled in treetops. Fish flopped on ruined ground. A naked concrete slab stood where once there'd been a post office. A chimney from a rock fireplace reached mournfully toward the sky, the only thing standing amid the rubble of Jane Ragsdale's house. A young girl who'd escaped from her Camp Mystic cabin on her mattress woke up 6.5 miles downriver atop a debris pile and started crying for help. Soon, the sky would grow thick with circling helicopters and would stay that way for more than a week, the cutting of their rotor blades ominous and heartbreaking. "I'll never hear a helicopter again," one survivor tells me, "without having to shut my ears and run inside." In the Hill Country, people mark time by the big floods. In 1932, the Guadalupe took 7 people after a major storm. In 1978, Tropical Storm Amelia dumped 4 feet of rain over Medina, killing 33. In 1987, the Guadalupe surged near Comfort, washing out a bus and killing 10 teenagers on board. In 2015, flash flooding barreled through Wimberley, killing at least 12. Historically, one former Hunt resident tells me, out-of-towners would call local caretakers to secure their vacation homes along the riverbank. "Flood's coming. Would you help us move furniture up to the second floor?" was the standard ask. "Open the windows and let everything run through." The water, generally, never made it to the second floor. The wealthy owners would deal with the damage later. Weinstein remembers in the 90s once being flooded overnight at school. It started raining during the day, and by the time it was 3:30, it was too late for most of the kids to get to their homes, she says. The cafeteria stayed open. People on the right side of the river brought in blankets and supplies. One of her first graders cried because he'd never spent the night away from his parents before. By 5:30 a.m., the river went down, and everyone was able to get home safely. Claudia Sullivan, 75, was one of the program directors at Camp Mystic during the 1978 flood. She remembers moving little girls in the middle of the night to the higher ground. "But it wasn't scary," she says. "We knew we were safe. In the morning, one of the creeks that converges with the Guadalupe on the camp's 700 or so acres was too high for the older girls who bunk on Senior Hill to cross. But the PA was working," says Sullivan, "and we talked back and forth to them. And when the water got low enough, 4 of us got on horseback, and we filled trash bags with loaves of bread, peanut butter and jelly, and 6 gallons of milk, and we took them food." She remembers Mystic girls feeling rather superior when they heard that the CBS White House correspondent Bob Schieffer had sent a helicopter for his daughter, who was staying at the nearby girls' camp, Waldemar. "We made fun of that," she says, "because we'd made it." A flood watch was issued for Kerr County on the afternoon of July 3rd, but there was reportedly no Kerr County elected official present that day for scheduled briefing calls about incoming weather with the Texas Division of Emergency Management. Kerrville's mayor would later admit he missed the emails. The county emergency management coordinator was out sick. The county judge, chief executive officer, was away at his lake house near Austin. Like Alva, several people I interviewed say they never received that first 1:14 a.m. warning from the NWS, the National Weather Service. Cell service is spotty in rural hill country pockets like Hunt. Reportedly, just one cell tower serves a 79-mile range. And then there's the larger issue of alert fatigue. Texas cell users rank the highest in the country in reported opt-out rates at 25% to 30%. Locals expect flooding. They just never imagined anything this bad. An Earth.org report released days after the flood concluded that the torrential rains over the South Fork that night were intensified by human-driven climate change. Around 2:50 a.m. on July 4th, a two-dispatcher team at the Kerrville 911 Center started getting calls for help. Between 5 a.m. and 6 a.m., recordings show that they apparently received 106 frantic life-or-death pleas for rescue. The NWS has since released a detailed summary of the night of the floods. The report states that the Austin San Antonio Weather Forecast Office, WFO, tried calling the Kerr County Sheriff's Office and the Kerr County Emergency Coordinator around 3:40 a.m., 2.5 hours after the first flash flood warning. Neither the sheriff nor the emergency management coordinator, who announced his retirement in March, responded to a request for comment. The sheriff didn't receive a call until 4:20 and didn't arrive at the sheriff's office until around 5 a.m. The emergency management coordinator was woken up by his wife around 5:30 a.m. The WFO couldn't reach him until 6:19 a.m. Despite its long history of flooding, Hunt lacked outside flood warning sirens. The thought of our beautiful Kerr County having these damned sirens going off in the middle of the night, I'm going to have to start drinking again to put up with y'all. The now deceased County Commissioner Buster Baldwin groused in the official transcript of a 2016 meeting. Subsequent pushes for sirens floundered when commissioners were denied funding from state grants and faced public pushback at the prospect of increased taxes. In 2021, Kerr County somewhat begrudgingly accepted approximately $10 million in federal funds from the Biden administration's American Rescue Plan Act. But seemingly, none of the money was used for a flood system, at least none that was publicly reported. It went instead to a new, nearly $7 million radio system for police and fire departments that excluded a large swath of territory, leaving dead zones that seemed to have hampered rescue response around Camp Mystic and surrounding areas. "Tomorrow we're going to have to come to find bodies," Alva told her husband in the morning of July 4th as they stood in shock under umbrellas watching the water recede. Her due date was in 17 days. There was no power or plumbing in Hunt. Her brother, Arturo, who lives in Ingram, a small town 6 miles east of them, worked all day to clear the roads with his backhoe up to the low water crossing a mile from Hunt. When the river finally came down enough for them to cross, Alva joined a gathering of friends on the other side. She learned that her best friend, Lydia's father, and his wife, Jose Alvaro and Alicia Torres, were among the missing. "They're holding onto a tree somewhere," Alva assured Alvaro's son, Osiel. "The water's down and they'll hold on. We're going to find them." Meanwhile, a Camp Mystic representative had reached Matthew Childress and his wife Wendy on their panicked drive from Houston. She told them that their 18-year-old daughter, Chloe Childress, was among the missing. 10 women from the past couple of generations in the Childress family have attended Camp Mystic. Chloe's 10 years as a camper and then a counselor there had given their daughter the best summers of her life. Their world fell out of the bottom of their car. Because the road into Hunt was unpassable, the Childresses were forced into a monstrous kind of purgatory among other terrified parents at Ingram Elementary School. Around midnight, the Mystic parents, whose children were still unaccounted for, were moved to Trinity Baptist Church, 11 miles away in Kerrville, further from their daughters, further from hope. "For 36 hours, I was still able to tell myself, my daughter's a fighter, she's a machine, she's in a tree with 3 girls hanging on," Matthew Childress tells me. "When we got into July 5th, he pauses for a long moment. The day of July 5th was something that I would not wish upon my worst enemy. I remember lying there trying to sleep, realizing at some point that my phone might ring and I'm not going to know how to react as a father, as a husband, as a human being. Early in the morning of July 5th, Elva helped spearhead a search party comprising a dozen local Hispanic friends who gather on the weekends to play volleyball at her brother Arturo's house. They understood intuitively that the game wardens who'd begun to converge in Hunt had a priority, finding the Camp Mystic girls. They couldn't trust these officials to care about an older Hispanic working-class couple. Her group met at Kreider's, one of the oldest open-air dance halls in Texas, just a few miles up the road from Camp Mystic. Several friends took the far side of the river. Others scoured the median that the flood had created. Alva, wearing a large yellow rain jacket, followed alongside on the road. A scrub of game wardens tried waving off their efforts. "This is official. You all need to go home," one of them yelled. "This is our community," Alva insisted to his supervisor. "These are our friends. These are our family members." She remembers looking down at the game warden's clean, dry shoes. It was her people who'd braved the water to look for bodies, her muddy feet that were getting torn up by fire ants. One of the volleyball players yelled for help. They'd found a young girl dead in a tree. While they waited for the sheriff, one of her friends gasped that she'd looked like a little doll. Elva and her friends kept going past the ruined heart of the hills camp. They found the body of a boy wrapped tight against a tree by branches and debris. "Still, I did not cry," says Alva. "I was so numb, I couldn't feel anything." They waited again for officials to gather another child. She started picking up photographs of strangers littered on the side of the road. They kept going past Camp Mystic to the ranch where Jose Olvero was a groundskeeper. Within minutes, somebody spotted his shoe buried beneath some debris. His foot was still inside of it. They found the rest of his body nearby. A large group of men in uniform soon joined them. Alva told them Olvera's wife was still missing, but they didn't know or didn't move much to help. Around dinner time, she went home to her son and daughter. Her friends kept searching deep into the night. The next morning, Alva was out there again. Her team had now grown to almost 60 members of the Hispanic community from around the area. Someone brought a kayak. Everyone was in the water, churned over every mound of debris. They searched under a bridge. They shook the trees. At some point, they were joined in their efforts by members of Fundación 9/11 Mexico, a nonprofit crew of volunteer firefighters based out of Ciudad Acuña. When everyone else went home, Alva's brother took his skid steer to help the Camp Mystic search efforts. At Chloe Childress's funeral in Houston, the church overflowing with mourners. Her father played songs by The National and the Foo Fighters. He spoke of Chloe's goodness and her greatness, her wild streak, her core ability to see everyone in a room and make them feel seen too. When his legs threatened to sink beneath him, he asked Chloe's then 15-year-old brother to take his arm and help him stay upright. At Jose Olvera's funeral in Hunt, one of his daughters lay herself over the casket and sobbed for 30 minutes before she let anyone take her father from her. On July 6th, Dondi Person, a 55-year-old grandmother of four, wasn't in the water for 30 minutes before her volunteer team found a body. She was in Center Point, a town some 20 miles east of Hunt. Person didn't want to feel like she was gawking over the swollen, naked man, so she started picking up lost objects that blanketed the river. There was a picture of a little red-headed boy wearing a blue T-shirt. Further down, a Teenage Mutant Ninja Turtles backpack. By the end of the day, she had collected three bags full of clothes, pictures, jewelry, and sheets. People would say, "Are you the lady that's picking up the belongings?" And I'd say, "I guess I am now." That night, she started a Facebook group called Found on the Guadalupe River that today has more than 56,000 members. She reunited the little redhead with his backpack. Over the last 11 months, Person has cleaned and returned thousands of items to their owners. A great-grandmother's aquamarine ring in its pink box. A tackle box with fishing lures passed on through generations. Paintings, wallets, clothes, stuffed animals, Chloe Childress's stuffed UT Longhorn, the mascot of where she'd been supposed to start her freshman year. Every reunion is emotional. The mother of one deceased Camp Mystic girl told Person she'd placed her returned items under the family's Christmas tree. On the week we spoke, Person was in the process of cleaning a Camp Mystic girl's blankets and a little pair of pink cowboy boots. She works beneath a framed photo of a man wearing a white cowboy hat and a red T-shirt that says, "It's a Texas thing." It's a picture of Alvaro Segala, the man whose body she found in the river. He was a house framer who had been in Center Point for a construction job and was washed away in his car. He was 69 years old. Segala's 17-year-old grandson saw a picture of his grandpa's jeans with his work keys attached to one of the belt loops on Person's page. Person and Segala's widow, Hilaria, have since become friendly, partners in grief. She tells Hilaria that Segala, a man who moved from Mexico when he was 18 years old, who loved the Dallas Cowboys and a Whataburger double cheeseburger and his gray recliner, who supported his grandson's decision to join the Army when he graduated from high school, is the patron saint of Found on the Guadalupe River. Jason Boswell, Ph.D., had just moved to Kerrville for a new faculty job at Shriner University's Criminal Justice Department. Having served 14 years on active military duty and then 23 years with the Secret Service, he's used to working disaster scenes. He tells me he's never seen anything like the devastation he confronted along the Guadalupe. Every morning, his rapidly assembled seven-member team, led by his buddy Tim Miller, who runs Texas EcuSearch, a search and recovery nonprofit out of Houston, would meet at a different location. They had fan boats, cadaver dogs, and dog handlers. They climbed trees to clear cars, nervous they might find somebody dead inside, hoping that they would anything to end the torture for a family with a name on a missing persons list. At night, Boswell would gather with his team in one of their rooms at the Hampton Inn to play cards, spades, pinochle, some blackjack, anything to get their minds off the day so they could go out there again at 8 a.m. Their team recovered the bodies of 11 girls before FEMA finally arrived and shut them down. "I think we did well, right?" Boswell tells me. "Because you don't ever want..." He chokes back a sob, his hand covering his mouth. "Pardon me. You don't ever want a parent not to know where their kid is." First responders from all over the country and abroad hit the ground in Texas in the days after the floods. Lamb Avgerinos, a 33-year-old dog handler, drove 18 hours from Georgia with four of his cadaver dogs piled into his truck. Every morning, he'd search the riverbanks with his dogs, covering 15 to 20 miles a day. He remembers working alongside locals who were choking back their anger so as not to get distracted from their mission of finding bodies. "A lot of people were frustrated with the fact that there were no flood sirens," he tells me. "Why do we have to rely on phone service in an area with no service?" While in Texas, Avgerinos stayed in the guest house of a woman named Sally West. Her grandparents started the dance hall Critters back in the 20s. She taught kindergarten at the Hunt School for 26 years. West replaced her ecru bedding with a new dark-colored quilt when she found out the stranger from Georgia slept in the bed with his dogs. She did Avgerino's laundry at night and made sure he returned after his brutal days to a plate of homemade cookies by his bed. 7 months after the floods, Avgerino's was back in Hunt, He stayed with West, who now calls the young man family. He says ketamine therapy has helped with his own trauma. He donated one of his dogs, Scrabble, a 3-year-old German wire-haired pointer, to the Ingram Fire Department in the hopes that the dog might be of use in the ongoing search for 8-year-old Sile Stewart, a Camp Mystic girl whose body still has not been recovered. In the immediate days after the flood, West devoted herself to getting food, gift cards, clothing, and money into the hands of her Hispanic neighbors, no matter their status, who were terrified by the law enforcement that had swarmed into Hunt. She coordinated her efforts on the ground with her former student, Alva, and her former colleague, Weinstein. West debated hard before accepting an invitation to meet President Donald Trump when he and the First Lady traveled to Texas on July 11th to view the devastation. She was promised there'd be no cameras. She chose to wear a dress from Goodwill. I thought it was authentic and non-pretentious and said more about me than who I was getting to meet, she says. There were around 20 people in the room at the Emergency Operations Center, the EOC, in Kerrville, including members of the Eastland family, which owns and operates Camp Mystic, the local parents of one of the deceased Mystic girls, the Hunt School principal, and the staunchly conservative Texas Representative Chip Roy. After taking the floor, Trump reminded the room that Texas loves Trump and assured the Ashen business owners that they would build their business back. I got the impression that our president has no idea, no connection to what a community is, West tells me. She waited until the end of the gathering to say her piece. I stood up and walked straight across the room and sat next to the president. I told him I was there to represent the town of Hunt. I talked about all the people in the room, how I was connected to each person sitting there in some way, and that we are connected by generations. My grandparents knew some of their grandparents. My kids went to school with their kids. And that I was there to represent not just the camp owners, not just the camp families, but the laborers. I used that word politely, but I was talking about the generations of Hispanic neighbors who built this community. Every rock laid there, every garden tended to, and the working class families and the teachers and the carpenters and the volunteer fire departments. I told him, this is who we are as a people. Trump commended West for being well-spoken. That's our kindergarten teacher, said someone in the room proudly. That's my kindergarten teacher, said a shattered Edward Eastland, the director of Camp Mystic's Guadalupe River campus. He had been sucked out of the cabin on the morning of July 4th as children clutched at his limbs. He had clung to a tree in raging waters, trying to keep sight of their little bodies. His father was dead. 8 months later, he'd sit in a packed courtroom, pale and trembling, facing questions he struggled to answer. On March 4th, the walls of a Travis County courtroom in Austin felt wobbly with grief. Sile Stewart's parents had filed a temporary restraining order against Camp Mystic and the Eastland family. They wanted Camp Mystic's Guadalupe River campus to keep being treated as a crime scene and to prevent the Eastlands from continuing with their plans to open a nearby second campus, Camp Mystic Cypress Lake, which did not take on water during the flood. Nearly 900 families had already signed their daughters up to attend this summer. Rows of manicured-looking women and their white-haired husbands sat behind the hunched members of the Eastland family. Love shows up, one woman who'd driven in from Kerrville that morning said, approvingly, as she squeezed into a row of women decked out in Camp Mystic's signature Kelly Green. On the other side of the courtroom sat the parents, grandparents, and friends of Heavens 27, the coalition of anguished mothers and fathers who have united since the tragedy to demand accountability and honor their daughters' legacies. They each wore large buttons of their daughter's face pinned to their chests. Many wore Sile's favorite color, lavender, or jewelry featuring a hummingbird in her honor. During courtroom breaks, the long line for the women's room was a stark visual of the way this flood has ripped apart accusers and defenders of Camp Mystic. Grieving mothers in lavender avoiding eye contact with willfully cheerful women in a green that now felt cloying, bordering on cruel. The Heaven's 27 parents hugged and talked easily with one another, but their tired eyes always seemed a breath away from tears. Every lawyer's speech, every line of testimony brought winces and gasps. Sile's mother, Cece, drank from a water bottle still bearing a sticker with her missing daughter's name as she suffered through Edward Eastland's inability to answer whether there existed a formal written evacuation plan in the case of a flood. Matthew Childress, the chief growth and operations officer for a Houston law firm, is one of the galvanizing forces behind Heaven's 27 and the campaign for camp safety, which continues to lobby for reforms nationwide. Last September, Heaven's 27 successfully pushed through legislation to enhance safety measures in Texas summer camps. Since then, the campaign for camp safety is inspiring headway in Alabama, Missouri, Oklahoma, and Maryland. "I'll be honest," says Childress of his efforts, "there's this undertone, this thin little line of, does anyone think that my daughter should have been able to save their kid? This is my brain trying to torture me, and part of what drives me for change is trying to stamp that thought out of my brain. It's a way of me trying to protect my daughter." As her cabin took on water, Chloe Childress had obeyed Camp Mystic's one directive to shelter in place. Her father says she could have left and scrambled up a hill in 10 seconds if she'd cared only about herself. But she trusted camp leadership and stayed with her young campers who needed her. She waited for guidance that didn't come. The burden of their escape and survival was not hers to bear. In April, the hearing resumed with three searing days of testimony. The Eastland supporters had seemingly been advised against wearing green. Edward Eastland wept from the witness box, saying he just wished there had been no camp last summer. His wife and co-director, Mary Liz Eastland, who's also a registered nurse and leads the camp medical operations, admitted she'd fled with her children and mother-in-law, Tweety, to higher ground early that awful morning. She looked almost in a disassociative state during questioning from the steward's attorney. "Sile needed your help and you abandoned her, didn't you?" the lawyer demanded. Blinking, her face pale and empty, Mary Liz murmured softly, "Yes." In a text afterward, Childress tries to describe how it felt hearing the Eastlands detail the chain of events over the last few hours of his daughter's life. "The phrase that I have been using is that I have been vibrating all week with all emotions, anger, sadness, grief, denial, frustration, everything. Hearing the truth that we have been marinating in for 9 months to come so honestly, bizarrely and almost innocently from their mouths is what took me aback the most. My brain has fully brought me back to thinking in detail about the violence of the deaths of the children and what they endured." After the hearing, numerous friends and family asked Childress if any of him felt sorry for the Eastland family, for the weight of what they will forever shoulder. "It takes me in a circle," he writes to me. "Of course, pity, because they are dealing with the horrific disaster of their own making. But then you look at how they've handled themselves since July 4th. They should have engaged the families, taken responsibility, apologized, even asked how we can make this right somehow so that camp could possibly continue to be a place of joy for others in the future. But that never happened. 2 months after the flood, they declared they were going to open again. So the pity that is there takes me right back to where I started, and the pity fades." A week after the Eastlands appeared in court, Texas state legislatures drove over to conduct a site visit at Camp Mystic. Some Kerr County residents, frustrated with the pace of the state investigation and offended by the lack of urgency and respect for the victims beyond Camp Mystic, staged a demonstration on the highway corridor between Ingram and Hunt. In the rain, fed-up locals held up homemade signs bearing the number 119, a reminder to the government officials passing through of just how many lives were lost during the flood. 119. One person for every 454 residents of Kerr County, gone overnight. C.C. Stewart was also in Hunt that day, having driven from Austin. She stood on the riverbank crying out her daughter's name, begging Siles' spirit to help aid in the recovery of her body. The grief of last summer reverberates beyond the headlines about Heaven's 27 and the messy social gulf the river forged. I spoke to a Kerrville woman whose nephew was declared missing on July 4th, leaving his family frantic for news. She happened to see a clip online of a first responder in the water saying that he was looking for the young man, too. Clayton Meadows would go on to be the 27th body recovered. He was a 29-year-old Hunt native, a cowboy who worked on a ranch. When the world was desperate for news of the Camp Mystic girls, hearing a stranger say his name aloud meant the world to the people who loved him. Sally West has since opened her front door to the grieving. She invited some of her spiritual director friends from San Antonio to bear witness to her neighbor's trauma, community members who wouldn't otherwise seek mental health support. I told them, "You're at my house. It's safe." They'd talk for hours to West's friends, knowing what they shared was confidential. Afterwards, she'd make them a sandwich. More than a dozen neighbors sought refuge within her sacred walls. An 11-year-old child, grown men who wept for hours. Another summer comes. A river goes on being a river. Cars will once again depart Houston and Dallas and Austin, back seats crowded with trunks of PJs and T-shirts and stuffies to drop off kids for their summer adventures in the Hill Country, though not at Camp Mystic, which finally withdrew its application for a summer 2026 license days before it was likely to have been denied by the state. In a statement, the Eastland family told Vanity Fair, quote, "Our continued prayers go out to the Heaven's 27 families and the families of the more than 100 individuals who lost their lives in Kerr County and beyond. Our sincere hope is that all who are grieving will feel God's presence and comfort. Our family is completely devastated by the July 4th tragedy. The pain of losing so many beloved Camp Mystic girls is only magnified by the gap that has developed between us and some of the Heaven 27's family, which has kept us from communicating directly with them. We remain grateful to their friends and other families who have been able to support them when we could not. We pray for them constantly." The Heart of the Hills will open under new leadership in a new location, farther from the river. Jane Ragsdale's best friend, Christine Chenoweth, a pastoral counselor and former Presbyterian minister, says, "The South Fork of the Guadalupe is now lousy and wrecked and haunted." But her voice goes dreamy, recounting her epic, epic, epic final swim with Ragsdale. They'd gotten in the water on the North Fork, where the river is deep and wide and dark. No life preservers, no noodles, just two girls who met at Camp Mystic half a century ago, taking their time telling stories. They swam upstream to an area known as the bathtubs. The further they swam, the more shallow the water became. Soon they could see the bottom, the turtles and the fish and the snakes who shared the river with them. In the distance, they heard the water lapping over the rocks. They went shallower still to where they were almost crab walking. The water changed temperature, going from cool to warm. By the end, the water was so loud it drowned out their conversation. And what words could even capture such a perfect afternoon? "I don't know that I'll ever swim in the South Fork of the Guadalupe again, and it runs through my soul," says Chenoweth. The river that killed Jane was the same river that baptized her, and the same river that baptized her is the same river that gives the hill country life. It's like in the movie Ordinary People, where the brother who lived is talking to a psychiatrist, and he says to the kid, "It hurts to be angry with someone you love. It hurts to be angry about the river. Jane's death was only one of many deaths for me." This summer, she'll meet Ragsdale's son and his family at a hotel on the outskirts of town. She'll swim in the hotel pool with her best

All of this represents a significant and indeed overdue pivot to a more realistic, that is to say, more comprehensive approach, which, as I have noted previously, involves opting for an all-of-the-above strategy, developing resources where they can be found among friends, or at least non-adversaries, supporting processing value chains, and judiciously using offtake agreements. Just before the Evian summit, at a forum in Paris convened by the French government, which holds the rotating G7 presidency this year, with delegations from G7 countries, plus special guests Australia, Brazil, and South Korea, the executive director of the Kandanran, which is Japanese Business Federation, Hara Ichiro, called not just stronger cooperation, but wider cooperation. While Mr. Hara was referring specifically to the recommendations of the Paris meeting, which were eventually taken up by the G7 leaders at the summit on a strategic level, the scope of action before the U.S. and its G7 allies needs to be expanded on five fronts if it is to be effective in delivering on their ambitions. The five fronts. First, the political geography framing the discussion has to expand. While the Americas, Europe, Asia, and even Oceania are represented in the G7 and its partners in the new Critical Minerals Alliance, the absence of Africa is all the more glaring when one considers that the continent is not only home to one-third of the Earth's mineral resources, but also a majority of some key metals, including three-fourths of the global mine production of cobalt, 65% of manganese, and 85% of platinum group metals. The G7 and its partners will make progress not by imitating the mercantilist practices of the single supplier, but by promoting local value creation. Second front. Technology must be included among the tools used to secure resources and supply chains for America and its allies. Beyond the promise of artificial intelligence, there are innovative technologies ranging from application of pulsed power for exploration, extraction, and processing, to pioneering intellectual property for refining, all of which should be advanced, tested, and deployed at scale. Third front, the key to unlocking bottlenecks in global critical mineral supply chains has been and remains infrastructure, including transport to and from strategic resource deposits, ports, energy, and communications. The Lobito Corridor, linking the mineral-rich interior of Angola, the Democratic Republic of the Congo, and Zambia to the eponymous Angolan port on the Atlantic Ocean, an initiative backed by both America through the U.S. International Development Finance Corporation and the Export-Import Bank of the United States and the EU through its Global Gateway, and the planned Liberty Corridor connecting the mineral resources of Guinea and Liberia to the Liberian port of Buchanan, are both good examples of strategically targeted infrastructure. Fourth, America and its allies need wholesale regulatory reform to cut through delays that make even the most obvious projects a generational undertaking. While mining is always a long-term investment, a comprehensive study by Standard & Poor's Global found the U.S. has the dubious distinction as the second longest average time between the first discovery and the first production in the world at almost 29 years. Whew. Fifth, and finally, delivering on all of this will require qualified personnel. The shortage is especially acute in the United States, where among the country's nearly 4,000 degree-granting colleges and universities, barely a dozen accredited programs offer relevant training in mining, engineering, metallurgy, and related disciplines. The 312 graduates from all these programs in the class of 2025 did not even add up to one-tenth of the number of degrees awarded in women's and gender studies by American institutions. In contrast, China has 4 dozen mining engineering facilities and about the same number of post-secondary schools for mineral processing. Together these programs produced more than 3,000 graduates last year, ready to go to work in the critical minerals sector. By articulating specific targets for reducing dependence and pivoting to pragmatic fixes, the G7 and its partners have taken important first steps to realistically confront and, hopefully, address their collective crisis of access to the strategic metals and other minerals that the key defense and industrial sectors depend on. However, there's still much to be done during the remainder of the French presidency of the bloc, and even more to tackle next year when America takes over the rotating role. Finally, Gilbert Rosman is the author of North Korea's Diplomatic Surge. Gilbert Rosman is the Emeritus Musgrave Professor of Sociology at Princeton University. The stars have aligned for North Korean Supreme Leader Kim Jong-un. Russian President Vladimir Putin has his back. President Donald Trump needs a diversion by ending another war. South Korean President Lee Jae-myung is pleading for a meeting. Xi Jinping senses an opportunity for an act of diplomacy unlike he has never faced.

0: Was the Xi Kim summit last week the key to a year of intense diplomacy with the potential to transform the geopolitics of Northeast Asia? So far, observers are downplaying the meeting as if it were just a Chinese counter to Putin's diplomacy. That is a misreading of regional dynamics and the opportunities sensed by both Xi and Kim. His visit to Pyongyang was blessed by leaders of the United States, South Korea, and Russia, despite shared concerns about Chinese goals. For leaders in Japan and Taiwan, the visit is unwelcome, casting doubts on the U.S. regional strategy. Xi warned Kim of Japanese militarism and is eyeing an opening with Trump over Taiwan. It is useful first to contrast the anticipated diplomatic surge of 26 with that of 2018. The intermediary in 2018 was Seoul, which lacked any clout with Trump or Kim Jong-un, while in 26 it is Beijing, which in recent months hosted Lee Jae-myung, Donald Trump, and Vladimir Putin, all supplicants in the first phase of the surge. None of these leaders is prioritizing denuclearization in North Korea, unlike Trump's failed approach in 2018-19. Kim has strengthened his position through support from Putin and Xi, as well as his nuclear posture. At the same time, Trump is more unfettered and increasingly anxious to post a victory. Xi went beyond expectations by showcasing the two states' shared socialist systems, bringing his Minister of Defense aligning security interests with a state whose actions have been suspect in pursuing closer economic integration despite existing sanctions. He may have calculated that Kim feels secure enough to relax some barriers to closer ties. He also seems emboldened to conduct a surprisingly upbeat summit with a recent pariah. Donald Trump, in his May visit to Beijing, sought Xi's help in getting Kim Jong-un to meet with him. To the extent Beijing will once again assess Washington in diplomacy with Pyongyang, expect to be rewarded as in U.S.-Taiwan relations, which Trump has already given ground. Even if Trump may feign insistence on denuclearization, there is reason to think his real motive is to claim success in boosting ties that his predecessors failed to achieve, to put another notch in his belt, to register the end of the wars around the world and get a Nobel Prize. In 2025, he already referred to Korea as a nuclear power, defying U.S. precedents. In refocusing North Korea, Trump changes the subject from failed policies in Iran and Ukraine. He would revel in the respect he craves, adding Kim to Putin and Xi as the sort of autocrat he treats as an equal, while downplaying their oppression and belligerence. For Kim, Trump's de-emphasis on denuclearization and partial sanctions relief might make a summit with him desirable, perhaps letting him bask in a far-fetched real estate scheme. Reaffirmation of the Singapore Agreement, or declaring a moratorium, would cost little. If many assume that Kim insists on being affirmed as a nuclear state, there is wording to fudge the difference that may suffice. It is not clear that Xi directly offered his acceptance. Unlike China's wary acceptance to the Trump-Xi summits of 2018-19, Xi is confident that he is an intermediary. His state visit to Washington in September would precede any Trump-Kim summit, presenting China as a responsible power and restraining U.S. moves that may derail the new momentum. The longer the focus on a Sino-USDPRK diplomatic dance, the more China would benefit. In contrast, the U.S.-Japan triangle would appear forsaken. U.S.-Japan-Republic of Korea triangle, already of little interest to Trump, would appear marginalized. A bonus for Xi and his drive to split Tokyo and Seoul is contrasting views of this diplomacy held by both countries. Inserting himself in the center of what likely to be an extended series of summits, Xi may reaffirm the September 3, 2025, as the host standing between Putin and Kim. He would seek to advance three objectives to extend his Belt and Road initiatives to Northeast Asia, starting with North Korea, its border with Russia, after a decade of only developing the BRI elsewhere, not in the priority region, to form a Northeast Asian security framework that achieves an unfinished goal linked to the six-party talks and to undermine the U.S. alliance system and to reverse South Korea's drift away from China to the U.S. Xi Jinping understands Kim's wariness of China and the sharply differing historical views between them. He's been reluctant to relax pressure on Kim while seeking to use North Korea for his diplomacy with South Korea and the U.S., yet Xi has more confidence now that inter-Korean ties are unlikely to thaw and understands the U.S.-DPRK ties cannot heal in the foreseeable future. To be indispensable to a slow-moving diplomatic process is ideal. His January visit to Beijing, Lee Jae-myung also sought Xi's help in restarting talks with Kim Jong-un, full-scale restoration of South Korea-China relations. Asking for assistance in resuming North-South diplomacy, China's terms became clear. Avoid using the term denuclearization and to exact reaffirmation of the One China policy while staying aloof from Japanese Prime Minister Sanae Tachiki's view on a Taiwan crisis, which China finds anathema. Lee welcomes Xi's trip to Pyongyang, hoping it leads to a Trump-Kim summit as a precondition for his own diplomacy. In place of U.S. ROK, DPRK, triangularity of 2018, a quadrangle with China is now essential. Kim is bound to capitalize on this configuration to seek a pivotal role for China, while Kim appears loath to give Lee any role unless the payoff is beyond all expectations. Trump's idiosyncratic worldview has flustered leaders throughout the world, but Xi seems to have calculated he can use it to China's advantage. Kim Jong-un's treatment of China has been a thorn in Xi's side, but Xi has found benefit in using North Korea before and has new opportunity in 26. Lee Jae-myung needs to seek Xi's help to restart talks with North Korea, gives Xi more reason to step up regional diplomacy. The primary driving force, however, is Xi's Sino-centric agenda for Northeast Asia, which requires diplomacy with the North. So far, that agenda has stalled with losses in Japan and South Korea and scant progress in North Korea. Even gains with Russia have proven insufficient. Xi's impatience is notable. The task ahead for China will not be easy. Trump, Lee, and Putin can rest assured that Kim Jong-un will remain wary of Sino-centrism. Kim may bask in his newfound popularity as leaders clamor to meet him, normalizing North Korea's standing. Putin will claim credit for the first time in line. Trump will seek credit as the critical dealmaker. Lee will follow in the quest for a long-standing breakthrough sought by progressives. And Xi will seize the opportunity to advance Sino-centrism in Northeast Asia. So the road to Pyongyang goes through Beijing. And that is a wrap-up for National Interest for this week. I do hope that you have enjoyed listening to these articles as much as I have had in reading them for you. I look forward to bringing you more next week here at the Talking Information Center of the Massachusetts Radio Network. Thank you very much for listening, and have a great day.
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2: Here is today's weather forecast on the Talking Information Center. Today it's going to be mostly sunny and hot with degrees high near 92, heat index values as high as 100. And then later this evening it will be mostly clear skies with degrees low around 74. The sun will rise today at 5:43 a.m. and the sun will set today at 7:58 p.m. Stay tuned for more on the Talking Information Center.
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8: Hello, today's Thursday, August 6th, 2026. Following is a 30-minute reading coming to you from the Talking Information Center, featuring the latest edition of Sports Illustrated. My name is Fred. So fast, so young. At just 18, Australian sprinter Gout shattered the under 20 world record for 200 meters, a mark set by one Usain Bolt. Now the slender youngster is aiming to run down the GOAT's all-time bests. This piece is by John Wortham. The irony is that the noise was beginning to die down. Instead, whispers were amplifying that Gout Gout, at all of 18 years old, might be hitting a plateau. Yes, as a 17-year-old, he had already set the Australian record for the 200-meter sprint, his choice event, beating a mark that had stood since the 1968 Olympics. And yes, Gout's time or times were faster than Usain Bolt at the same age. So much so that the sprinting GOAT noted, this is the GOAT referring to Usain Bolt, he noted that Gout looks like young me. But then came a few meh races. In Tokyo last September, Gout made his much-anticipated senior world championships debut. He was trailed and tailed by fans and media. This in a sport desperate for a breakout star. He wasn't a disappointment per se, but he did fail to get out of his semi-final heat, suggesting that maybe all this next Bolt talk was a bit overheated. But then came the Australian Athletics Championships in Sydney over the second weekend of April. Even with his recent stumbles, Gout was expected to win every heat handily. And as always, he had the unswerving support of his coach, the one who, for years, has been firmly declaring him a future champion. She reminded Gout that he was competing more against himself and his abilities than against the older runners in the surrounding lanes. Gout crouched into the starting blocks, twisting his slender frame into something resembling a question mark. He gave himself a version of the same pep talk he does before every race. Just relax and do your best. The gun went off. So did Gout. Though he can struggle out of the blocks, this time he came out clean. He blazed around the curve, going into drive phase, then transitioned into full acceleration, hitting a top speed of more than 25 miles per hour and holding it. You can see a clip of the race on YouTube. You'll need less time than the 20-second ad that precedes it, and soon some of the other runners leave the frame. One envisions a motorcycle amid a fleet of bikes. Gout crossed the finish line, smiled, and raised his slim arms. Then he looked at the clock. And finally, he was stopped in his tracks. Gout's time of 19.68 destroyed the 20.04 national record he had set 16 months earlier. It seemed to sneer at his previous personal best of 20.02. That 19.68? It would have won him the gold medal at the 2016 Rio Games. It would have beaten the bronze medal time of 19.70 at the 2024 Paris Olympics run by Noah freaking Lyles. The celebration was interrupted by a bit of commotion in huddling of officials. Was there a clock malfunction? Was the dash wind-aided and therefore an official? Had there been a problem or some disqualifying irregularity with the track surface? Finally, a resolution, and a new winning time was posted on the board. Gout had, in fact, won the race with a faster time of 19.67. And like that, Gout, 18 years of age, was back to being the hottest prospect in track and field, an international sensation. Had a dash of extreme likability and charm to all that speed in the Adidas deal that pays him a reported $500,000 a year, look like a bet already paying off. Meat promoters suddenly knew that if they wanted gout, it would cost them. Gout will be an attraction at the 2028 games in L.A., then the ultimate home game. The 2032 Olympics will be in Brisbane, just a short sprint from Ipswich, where Gout grew up. He will be 24, right in the prime years when sprinters tend to truly hit their stride. Those 19.6 seconds, in some ways, they were life-changing for Gout. In some ways, not at all. His is a story of record-setting in Next Big Thing energy. His is also a story of old-timey values, a kid with a double name, but singular talent, singular backstory, and Lord knows, a singular coach. Okay, let's get the name thing, as he calls it, out of the way. In 2005, Bona, B-O-N-A, and Monica Gout, pronounced Gout. Gout, spelled G-O-U-T, is pronounced G-W-O-T, Gout, sought to leave war-ravaged South Sudan. They put in applications to embark for Egypt, and somehow their name was transcribed as G-O-U-T. From Egypt, the family planned to go to Canada, but the Australian government acted faster, offering sanctuary. A few months after their arrival in Brisbane, Monica gave birth to a son. In keeping with Sudanese tradition, the family named him Gout Gout, or Gout Gout, because of the earlier paperwork era. He was christened Gout Gout. Gout Gout attended Ipswich Grammar, a private school in Brisbane's leafy suburbs, not far from the family's modest home. One day, as a seventh grader, Gout was racing a classmate across a field. The school's track coach was watching. When he saw Gout run, she recalls, her jaw dropped, her eyes popped, and she summoned him over. "I thought I was in trouble or something," he says. His nervousness was understandable. Di Shepherd had quite a reputation at Ipswich. In the early 2000s, she was the mother of an Ipswich student who had a bit of speed. Recently divorced and looking to make a change in her life, she inquired about coaching track at the school. Told that only school employees could be coaches, she quit her job at Woolworths and took a position at Ipswich handing out uniforms to kids. It was neither glamorous nor remunerative, but it provided eligibility to be a track coach, her dream, her passion. She had little experience in the field, and with a set of knees even crankier than she is, it wasn't as though she could sprint alongside the kids. But she had a coach's sixth sense for relating to young athletes. She read every book she could and also asked lots of questions. And, in time, built a mini dynasty. All without making concessions. Helicopter parents were quickly grounded. Before it was the title of a movie, one battle after another, could have described her relationship with school administrators. In a sport predicated on time, she had her own sense of it. If you're early, you're on time. If you're on time, you're late. If you're actually late, you don't run. Plenty of teenagers and their pampering parents have bristled at her discipline, her hard acidness. Gout relished it. His parents, strict in their own right, were busy raising seven kids and working their jobs. Bona as an Uber driver, Monica as a cleaner. They were happy that this unbending, silver-haired woman had taken such an interest in their son. Shepard also nourished in him a love of running. Competing for Ipswich, he'd have teammates. But he was in control of his destiny. And while sprinting seemed so simple, Gout came to appreciate the nuances and mechanics and subtle hacks. Above all, there was the irreplicable joy of speed, of treading on air, of challenging the frontier of human performance. Running just feeds that inner child in me that wants to kind of feel free and feel one with myself, he says. Running makes me feel like myself, for sure. This is what I was pretty much put on this earth to do, and that's what I'm doing. Predictably, Gout's precocious performances drew brands eager to get in on the futures market. He signed with an agent, James Templeton, whose clients included 800-meter world record holder David Rudisha of Kenya. Adidas signed Gout to a contract that, with bonuses, could reportedly pay him up to $6 million over 8 years. That's 8 years. According to Templeton, Adidas asked whether his young client was in the right coaching situation. Here, after all, was a blazing prospect, a global star, under the tutelage of his high school track coach? The answer was unequivocal. We're all good here. Athlete and coach are quick to acknowledge their unlikely pairing. It's a pretty crazy dynamic when you think about it, Gout says. The old white lady and young black kid, you know. But turns out it works perfectly, and I wouldn't have it any other way. The 61-year-old... The 61-year-old Shepherd calls them the new odd couple and notes that for all their differences, not least age, they are kindred spirits. One day Shepherd volunteers that she's always been the odd one out. As a daughter of an Aussie naval officer, she moved around frequently as a kid, then as an adult found that few share her exacting standards. It's okay, Gout responds. As the son of immigrants, a black kid in a country 90% white, an introvert is happy watching anime or taking photos alone as hanging out with friends, he could relate. I'm the odd one out too, he says. As Gout's profile continues to go up, and as his times go down, more and more opportunities materialize. He and Shepherd spent a week in Florida with Lyles, a training stint arranged by Adidas, their mutual sponsor. Gout's been using the workout facilities of the Brisbane Lions, the local Aussie Rules football team. Then there are media requests, invitations to meet and greets, and celebrity dinners. In the summer of 2025, they set up a base at Tübingen, Germany, where Gout could train in isolation and where they were a short flight from European races. At the prestigious Ostrava Golden Spike in Czechia, he shaved 0.02 seconds off his 200. After the triumph, Gout remarked, "We did good, didn't we?" Shepherd's response, "Yeah, we really did, but we don't act like it, do we?" "No," he said, "we just keep moving forward the way we're moving forward." "Right," she said, "because it's the big bickies." Bickies, B-I-K-K-I-E-S. "Because it's the big bickies. It's the Olympics. That goal is still a ways away, both chronologically, 2 years L.A. and 6 years Brisbane, but also in track times. Gout might be the fastest 16 and 17-year-old in history, but he needs to get still faster, a reality made obvious at the 2025 Worlds, where Gout finished fourth in his semifinal. This summer, he opened his season with a sluggish sixth place at the Bislett Games in Oslo on June 10th. But 6 days later in Ostrava, Gout finished a close and closing third behind Lyles' world record in the rarely run 150 meters, a promising sign for Gout's next 200. While it's easy to get excited over Gout's trajectory, it's hard to gauge his future. Whereas Bolt is 6'5" and ran at 207 pounds, Gout has a body more associated with a distance runner, 5'11" and less than 150 pounds. all tendons and ropey muscle. But because of his explosiveness with each step, Gout covers the 283 strides, roughly the same number as Bolt, 80, as Bolt did. Gout's biggest time, or rather Gout's biggest issue, slow starts. Dylan Hicks is an expert in sports biomechanics and a movement scientist at Flinders University in Adelaide. He published an academic paper on sprinting based on his country's new star. He's keeping pace with the four fastest people in the four fastest people in 200 meter history. And we're talking Bolt, who holds the world record of 19.19. Johan Blake, Michael Johnson, Noah Isles. They've all run sub 9.3 for the final 100 of the two. And Gout's run that as well, says Hicks. But in the first section of races, he's still running sort of at one, he's sort of running at 10.4, 10.5 on the curve. And so once you start to reduce that, you add the times up, and now you're pushing down into those 19.7s, 19.6s. What's going to get him on the podium and winning medals? Having graduated from Ipswich Grammar back in December, with straight A's, by the way, Gout declined offers to train all over the world. Instead, he returned to Brisbane, working with Shepherd to refine technique and some bulk, improve his reaction time to the starting gun, and mostly clear his head. Gout still lives at home, though he bought the family a new house, meaning he no longer has to share a bedroom with a brother. He's thinking about going to uni, i.e. attending college locally, in the fall. Top runners are pretty much in their primes at age 25 and 26. 6 years from there, he says. You don't want to overload too much as a teenager because that messes up the rest of your career. Make the development great, and when you're at your peak, you're unstoppable. Which is to say, one of the planet's fastest humans is taking things slow. Okay, a little insert piece here. I'm guessing about the same young man, or maybe not. Let's see. Head of the class, still just a high schooler, U.S. 800-meter sensation Cooper Lutkenhaus is already racing against and beating the best in the world. Equally precocious and ferocious, Cooper Lutkenhaus, a 17-year-old Texan, was already tearing up the track, leaving most of the field to stare at the back of his shirt and the undersides of his Nikes. But at the end of the 800-meter race at the Bislett Games on June 10th, Lutkenhaus really ascended. Diving at the finish line, Superman in spikes, the track website letsrun.com called him, Lutkenhaus held off. He held off reigning world and Olympic champion Emmanuel Wanyonyi of Kenya by 1/100th of a second to win in 1:42.08. That was a new age group world record and the fastest time of the season for all competitors. Yes, if the category is teenagers making their mark in track and field, well, Gout isn't the only answer that Salon will accept. Lutkenhaus, who doesn't turn 18 until December 19th, is, with blinding speed, positioning himself not only as a star on the make, but also as a medal contender at the LA Games in 2028, said Wanyonyi after the race. Can you believe that as an Olympic champion, you are trying to knock down a 17-year-old boy? And here we are. Lutkenhaus comes by it all honestly. His parents were both college runners, and his father, George, coached high school track and cross country. His brother, Andrew, runs for the University of Tulsa. But nurture is right there alongside nature. Lutkenhaus is growing up in middle-class Texas. No deprivation, but no luxury either. I'm not from Beverly Hills, that's for sure. I come from a place where everyone likes to work hard and a family that likes to work hard, Cooper recently told The Guardian. That makes it really easy to love what I do. It's second nature to me. A sports omnivore as a kid, Cooper ran, wrestled, and played football and basketball. He enjoyed the competition and the different vibe and pacing of team sports. He also learned about the importance of technique, the value of routine, the necessity of pushing through pain and discomfort. At 14, he funneled everything into track, realizing somewhat wistfully that if he were going to honor his full talent, he would have to pick one sport. As a 15-year-old freshman at Northwest High in Justin, Texas, outside of Fort Worth, he ran the 800 in 1:48.84, closing the last 200 meters in 24.6 seconds, that kind of time that augurs success as a strong college runner. A year later, he ran 1:42.27, the kind of time that augurs success as an Olympian. The family concluded that it was fair neither to Cooper nor to other overmatched younger runners to post these times and keep running in high school meets. So Nike deal in hand, he turned pro at 16. Last year, he became the youngest American ever to compete at the Outdoor World Championships. And in March, he became the youngest indoor world champion in any event in track and field history when he won the 800 in Torun, Poland in 1:44.24. The decision to turn pro has been validated again and again, accompanied by various family members and a growing team. He travels the world. In his downtown, he sparks up YouTube and watches clips of the great 800-meter races. His win in Oslo will no doubt one day make that compendium. Lückenhaus said that the scrapes, the legacy of that dive in the finish, stung in the shower, but he reckoned it was well worth it. And on this rare occasion, he sounded like a teenager. Okay, let's move to scorecard. Newsmakers. Star Appeal. That's A-P-E-E-L. Star Appeal. He never made the show as a player, but One Banana will be on DWT's as a dancer. This piece is by Lauren Green. This is the moment that Jackson Olsen has been waiting for. The Savannah Bananas second baseman will trade in his cleats for ballroom dance shows this fall when he competes on season 35 of Dancing with the Stars. Olsen has often said that he manifested being on the show. His journey began with a social media post last September. Former DWTS dancer Derek Howe, who now sits on the judges panel, came to perform at a Bananas game in San Diego. Howe and Olsen made a short video with captions reading, "Baseball player who wants to be on Dancing with the Stars," and "Guy who can make that happen." Leveraging social media has become a must-do for the DWTS competitors, DWTS, Dancing with the Stars. It allows the dancers to show off their personalities even more and can help elevate couples in the fans' vote when they may not be getting the highest marks from the judges. Olsen, known as the Bananas' greatest showman, has 3.2 million followers across Instagram and TikTok. In February, 5 hours before Bananas opened the 2026 World Tour, Olsen, age 28, found out he had been selected for the show. Later that night, the first pitch I saw, I hit a home run, and so that whole day was just a whirlwind, Olsen says. A month later, Howe returned to the Bananas and handed Olsen a tiny mirror ball. It's not unusual for athletes to chase the big one given to the show's winner. All but one of DWTS's seasons have featured at least one athlete, with 11 lifting the coveted trophy. The start of the DWTS competition coincides with the end of the Bananas Tour. Olsen's dance partner will travel with the team for 5 weeks so he can finish out the season before heading to Los Angeles full-time. Olsen, who has his eyes set on the show's Disney theme night, and says he'd like to perform to music from Taylor Swift and The Greatest Showman. He's gotten used to quickly digesting choreography as a member of the Bananas. The team learns two or three new dances per game. Olsen says some of those dances have gotten more difficult as the entertainment staff has upped the ante a little bit. As a Banana, Olsen's focus is on dancing, baseball, and fan interaction. On DWTS, his concentration will be more singular. I'm going to be able to zone in on one thing, and that's just making a really good dance, he says. That's what really excites me. I'll get to challenge myself like I've never been challenged before. Well, good luck to him on Dancing with the Stars. And on that note, that's going to conclude our reading for this sixth day of the eighth month. It's been a pleasure reading to you from the Talking Information Center. I hope you've enjoyed listening. And better still, I hope you have a wonderful day. Please do take care. My name is Fred.
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17: Hello, and welcome to the Talking Information Center. My name is Claudette. Today is Friday, the 31st of July, and I am going to be reading to you from Forbes magazine. In the first article is called The 250 Greatest Self-Made Americans. And it's edited by Alex Knapp and Louisa Kroll and reported by Jessica Jacoby and Chase Peterson Whithorn. Grit, hustle, resilience. The American dream is built on the audacious belief that anyone can make it to the top. Every elementary school kid is imbued with the idea that anyone can become president, or a hip-hop megastar, or a space-faring billionaire. The notion is as old as the Republic and stands in contrast to class-ridden Europe, where one's prospects were often determined at birth. This ideal has always had its heroes, from Alexander Hamilton, the orphaned immigrant who crafted America's first financial system, to Andrew Carnegie, who went from working as a young teen in a textile mill to forging a vast steel empire. Since 1917, it has been the prime subject matter of this publication. So in honor of America's semi-quincentennial, we feel uniquely qualified to rank the 250 greatest living self-made Americans. Of course, I probably won't be reading all of the 250, but our list, or this list of the 250 greatest historical ones, is available at Forbes.com-Forbes-250. To identify these revolutionaries, we first mined Forbes' archive for classic tales of entrepreneurial capitalism. Then we asked our current crop of beat reporters for their ideas. We canvassed AI, running hundreds of queries through both ChatGPT and Gemini. Gemini. While we put a heavy emphasis on rags-to-riches billionaires, we also included pioneering scientists, Supreme Court justices, and others whose wealth is measured in influence and impact, not just dollar signs. Next, we ran names past a panel of expert judges, including D'Angela Burns Wallace, CEO of the Kauffman Foundation, Jim McKelvey, co-founder of Block, formerly Square, and Ryan Rippel, CEO of Next Ladder Ventures. An invaluable resource was Forbes' self-made score, a 1 to 10 ranking that quantifies the distance traveled by each individual, separating those who began with nothing from those who had a big head start. Only those ranking 9 or 10 made the cut. The final list encompasses financial success, obstacles overcome, and enduring impact. So let's begin with one of our first 250 self-made Americans. Oprah Winfrey, number one. Born to a teen mother, Winfrey grew up in rural Mississippi, a farm without indoor plumbing. At 9, she was assaulted by a cousin. At 14, she gave birth to a son who died soon thereafter. Thanks to a federal program, she attended a rich suburban school where she discovered a knack for public speaking and debate, which earned her a part-time radio gig and later a scholarship to Tennessee State University. In 1984, she took over a struggling morning talk show in Chicago and eventually turned it into a national media brand. Number two, Harold Hamm, 80 years old. The 13th child of Oklahoma sharecroppers, Ham's first memory is picking tomatoes while barefoot. He later started a trucking outfit hauling water to and from oil fields. Then in 1971, took out a loan to drill his first well. The fracking pioneer helped turn the U.S. into the world's biggest oil producer. 3. David Steward. His father worked as a mechanic, janitor, and trash collector to support 8 children. As a teen in segregated Missouri, Steward helped push his town to integrate its swimming pools. A walk-on to his high school basketball team, he earned a college scholarship. Even after co-founding Worldwide Technology, now one of the largest IT service companies on the planet, he sometimes went without a paycheck and had his car repossessed. 4. Thomas Peterfly. Peterfee. In 1965, a 21-year-old Peterfee arrived at John F. Kennedy Airport nearly penniless after fleeing communist Hungary. Hoping to live with his father, he was turned away with $100 and finally got a job as a programmer. He eventually saved enough to buy a seat on the American Stock Exchange and went on to pioneer automated digital trading with his firm, Interactive Brokers. And 5, LeBron James, 41 years old. His teen mom struggled to find steady work or a stable home, leading to him moving a dozen times in 3 years. At age 9, the fatherless Akron, Ohio native moved in with a family of a local football coach who introduced him to basketball. Drafted to the pros in 2003 out of high school, he was the first active NBA player to become a billionaire. 6. Jan Koum, 50 years old. After emigrating at age 16 from the Ukraine to Mountain View, California, Koum and his mom moved into a small two-bedroom with government assistance. He signed the deal to sell WhatsApp, which he co-founded, to Meta at the same building where he once stood in line to collect food stamps. 7. Dolly Parton, 80 years old. The country singer grew up dirt poor with her 11 siblings in a Tennessee shack without running water or electricity. She moved to Nashville after high school, using her songwriting talent to pen top 10 hits for the likes of Kitty Wells and Hank Williams Jr. before becoming a star in her own right. 8. Bill Clinton, 79 years old. Clinton, whose father died before he was born, was determined to become president of the United States from an early age, despite growing up in a household afflicted by poverty and domestic abuse. He later got a scholarship to Georgetown University, won a prestigious Rhodes Scholarship, and attended Yale Law School. He became a law professor before being elected Arkansas Attorney General, then governor, then our 42nd president. 9. Diane Hendricks. She is 79 years old. Hendricks became a teen mother at age 17, forcing her to drop out of school. She later worked as a Playboy bunny to support her child before meeting her second husband, Ken. The pair co-founded ABC Supply, one of the world's largest construction supply firms, and ran it together until 2007, when Ken died after falling through a roof where he was checking construction. Number 10, J.D. Vance, 41 years old. Raised in Ohio's Rust Belt, Vance faced financial struggles and family instability due to his absent father and his mother's drug addictions. Raised by his grandmother, who owned 19 handguns and provided tough love, he served in the Iraq War as a Marine, then got a law degree from Yale and became a venture capitalist. His memoir, Hillbilly Elegy, garnered national attention, and he was elected to the Senate from Ohio in 2022. He was then elected Vice President of the United States in 2024. 11. Larry Ellison. Larry is 81 years old. Ellison's unmarried 19-year-old mom gave him up for adoption at 9 months after he contracted pneumonia. He was raised by his great aunt and uncle, who lost his real estate business in the Great Depression and made a modest living as a public housing authority auditor. Ellison later dropped out of college twice before becoming a tech titan. 12. George Soros, an amazing 95-year-old man. He survived Hungary's Nazi occupation as a child and put himself through the London School of Economics, working as a railway porter and waiter on his way to becoming one of the world's most influential financiers. 13. Donald Fries, 85 years old. Orphaned as a child, Fries worked on a dairy farm at age 12 before enlisting in the Army. After a 3-year tour of duty, he moved to California with $125 and landed a job at the warehouse of C.R. Lawrence, which he eventually took over and then sold for $1.3 billion in cash in 2015. 14. David Walentis, 87 years old. Child farm workers, he and his brother were something between an orphan and an indentured service, he had said. Eventually, that all changed, and he became a billionaire. 15. Howard Schultz, 72 years old. Schultz grew up in a Brooklyn housing project. When he was 7, his dad, a cloth diaper delivery driver, fell on the job. He had no insurance or salary. The first in his family to graduate from college, he attended Northern Michigan University on a football scholarship. He joined a small coffee company called Starbucks in the 1980s, and I'm sure you know what went on from there. Yes, Starbucks. 16. Clarence Thomas, 77 years old. His father deserted his family when Thomas was very young. His mother sent him, age 7 at the time, and his younger brother, Myers, to live with their maternal grandparents in Savannah, Georgia, providing more stability but no indoor plumbing. Educated at a segregated Catholic school, he went on to Yale Law School and in 1991, the Supreme Court of the United States. And before we continue, a few stories of people who were once homeless, from Papa to Penthouse. John Paul DeJuria, the billionaire co-founder of Paul Mitchell Hair Products and Patron Tequila, was homeless twice in his early

getting her GED, and with the help of a mentor who paid her first $216 tuition bill, a bachelor's degree, and a PhD. Tyler Perry. The billionaire Hollywood mogul slept in his car, a royal blue two-door Geo Metro, as a struggling actor. In 2019, he bought a replica. The original had been repossessed and parked it in front of his Tyler Perry Studios. And Chris Gardner. His journey from sleeping in the shelters and churches of San Francisco with his young son to opening his own stock brokerage inspired the 2006 Will Smith film, The Pursuit of Happiness. In 2020, Gardner addressed the United Nations to advocate for solutions to homelessness. And let's get back to our numbered people. Number 17, Bob Parsons, 75 years old. The child of hardcore gamblers, Parsons grew up poor as a church mouse in inner city Baltimore. School was no refuge as he failed fifth grade and almost flunked 12th. Enlisting in the Marines, he went to Vietnam in 1969, returning with PTSD. He then taught himself to code and started several businesses, including web hosting firm GoDaddy.com, which he eventually sold to investors including KKR. In number 18, Jay Z, 56 years old. Raised in Brooklyn, notorious Massey housing projects, Jay Z was a drug dealer before becoming a musician. He co-founded his own music label when nobody would give him a record deal for his debut album. Number 19. Sonia Sotomayor. Sotomayor grew up in a Bronx housing project. She was diagnosed with juvenile diabetes at age 7. Her father died when she was 9. After attending Catholic schools, she made it to Princeton, where she easily qualified for financial aid, given that her family didn't have a bank account. She was nominated to the United States Supreme Court by President Barack Obama in 2009. Number 20, Dr. Dre, 61 years old. The rapper cut grass to buy shoes when he was a kid. I would do what I had to do. But he went on to fame and fortune. 21, Shahid Khan, 75 years old. The Pakistani immigrant arrived with $500 in his pocket and worked nights as a dishwasher while studying at the University of Illinois at Urbana-Champaign campus. He later designed a one-piece truck bumper, the basis of his $15 billion fortune. 22. Dennis Washington, a young 91 years old. Montana's wealthiest citizen, survived childhood polio, lived in government housing during World War II, and shined shoes as a kid to make pocket money. But then he went on to change his life and become, again, Montana's wealthiest citizen. 23, Magic Johnson, 66 years of age. The NBA star was raised in a working-class family with 9 siblings in a 3-bedroom apartment. He retired from the NBA in 1991 after being diagnosed with HIV. Nearly all of his fortune comes from post-basketball business ventures.

0: 24, John Paul DeJorio. We talked about him before, 81 years old, the co-founder of hair care company John Paul Mitchell Systems and high-end tequila outfit Patron Spirits Company. DeJorio spent time in foster care and twice was homeless, living out of his car. And Tyler Perry, 56 years old, the once homeless Poor as Hell producer and director, dealt with more than just poverty growing up in New Orleans. He describes an upbringing by an abusive man he later learned was not his father. He dropped out of high school and started performing the plays he wrote in small theaters and went on to a better future. 26. Ralph Lauren. He's 86 years old. Before he was a fashion mogul, Lauren shared a two-bedroom Bronx apartment with his immigrant parents and three siblings. 27. Nubar Efayan, 63 years old. With his family, the healthcare entrepreneur and venture capitalist fled Lebanon in the 1970s. They rebuilt in Montreal from scratch. 28. Herbert Wertheim, 83 years old. 86 years old. The child runaway faced truancy charges at age 16, but was given the choice between reform school or the Navy. He joined the latter on his way to becoming a successful optometrist, inventor, and investor. 29. Henry Samueli, the son of Polish Holocaust survivors who moved to America with next to nothing. Samueli spent his childhood helping at his parents' modest liquor store before falling in love with engineering and co-founding semiconductor giant Broadcom. Number 30, Harry Stein, 84 years old, the soybean billionaire, grew up on a farm and struggled with dyslexia before unlocking his talent for seed genetics. 31. Danielle Danelio, 79. The Carlyle Group co-founder started bagging groceries as a child to help his single mother, who worked four jobs to make ends meet. Again, he was a co-founder of the Carlyle Group. 32. Dick Portillo, 86 years old, or Dick Portillo. He became a hot dog tycoon, but Dick grew up in public housing. 33, David Geffen, 83 years old. The Hollywood Titan was born to working-class immigrants and started in the mailroom of the William Morris Agency. Again, he became a Hollywood Titan. 34. Yvonne Chouinard, 87 years old. Chouinard hails from a working-class background, spent much of his 20s rock-climbing, living out of his car on 50 cents a day, and even eating squirrels before founding Patagonia, which he famously gave away to fight climate change. 35, Igor Olenikov, 83. The real estate kingpin's family fled the Soviet Union for Iran, where Olenikov was born, and arrived in the U.S. with $800 and eventually became a kingpin in real estate. 36, Eric Schmidt, 66 years old. Schmidt spent 4 years in an orphanage before building mail-order powerhouse Harbor Freight Tools. 37, Arthur Blank. Born in Queens, he lived in a single-bedroom apartment. He is now 83 years old. His father died when he was a teenager, and Blank did landscaping and ran a laundry service to pay for college. He was fired from a hardware store before co-founding Home Depot. 38, Neil Bloom. Bloom's father left when he was 13, and he worked throughout law school before becoming and building a real estate empire. Joe Chiani, 61. And this will be the last, pretty much, of our self-made Americans. There are many, many more. Chiani's family lived in a housing project after fleeing Iran on his own. He funded his own education and went on to bigger and better things in the United States. So we have discussed many, many self-made Americans. I am Claudette from the Talking Information Center, and I hope you have found this all very interesting. So have a good day, and we will meet again. Bye for now.
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0: Here is today's weather forecast on the Talking Information Center. Today it's going to be mostly sunny and hot with breeze high near 92, heat index values as high as 100. And then later this evening it will be mostly clear skies with breeze low around 74. The sun will rise today at 5:43 a.m. and the sun will set today at 7:58 p.m. Stay tuned for more on the Talking Information Center.
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5: Hello, everyone. My name is Vivian from the Talking Information Center. Today is Thursday, the 6th of August, and I'll be reading from BBC World News. The first article is titled, FIFA Legacy Money Not Received by Philadelphia, from Getty Images. Before the 2026 World Cup, Gianni Infantino and FIFA promised host cities $1 million as part of a, quote, legacy fund planned, end quote. Philadelphia hosted six matches at this year's World Cup, but local organizers say they have not seen any money from FIFA yet. A statement from Philadelphia Soccer 2026 says, quote, Philadelphia was proud to serve as a host city for the World Cup, and we remain grateful for our partnership with FIFA. As of today, Wednesday, 5 August 2026, Philadelphia Soccer 2026 has not received the contribution FIFA committed to 2026 host cities for legacy projects. We are looking forward to continuing our conversations with FIFA and to receiving these funds so we can continue to deliver legacy programming to our communities. This article is titled, Ukraine Hits Two Oil Refineries Deep in Russian Territory. It's by Jaroslav Lukov. Ukraine said it has hit two oil refineries in multiple strikes deep inside Russia, with patrol boats and other vessels in the Black Sea also hit. President Volodymyr Zelensky said the Bashneft, Novoil, and Slavneft Yanos refineries were struck in the attacks aimed at limiting oil revenues Moscow, quote, uses to finance, end quote, its war. Yaroslav Regional Governor Mikhail Evrev said Slavnet Yanos was on the fire after what he called the, quote, largest enemy drone attack, unquote. He said four people were injured. Meanwhile, Ukraine said at least 11 people were killed in Russian attacks, and the southern city of Kherson reported a total blackout. Russia said it targeted fuel, energy, and transport facilities. Both Russia and Ukraine have, in recent weeks, intensified attacks on major cities, energy facilities, and warehouses as the vast front line remains virtually static, and all mediation efforts to end the war have brought no breakthrough. Russian President Vladimir Putin launched a full-scale invasion of Ukraine in February of 2022. Zelensky said on Thursday that the struck Bashneft Novoil refinery in Russia's Bashkortostan Republic was about 1,300 kilometers, about 808 miles, from the Ukrainian border, where Slavneft Yanos was almost 700 kilometers. That's 435 miles away. The Ukrainian president also said that, quote, two military patrol boats and shadow fleet vessels were hit, end quote, in the Black Sea, referring to tankers used by Russia to illegally export sanctioned oil. Quote, Russia must choose peace, end quote, Zelensky said, adding that Ukrainian attacks were, quote, strengthening chances for diplomacy, unquote. Evrev said 93 drones were shot down over Yaroslav region overnight. Quote, falling debris hit the oil refinery storage tanks. Emergency services are working to extinguish the fire, end quote, he said. BBC verified, confirmed multiple videos and images shared on social media showing huge smoke plumes rising from the refinery. In one of the verified images, there appear to be at least four fires at the site. Energy generating infrastructure in Yaroslav has been targeted a number of times by Ukraine. The authorities in Bashkortostan have not publicly commented on the reported Ukrainian attack on the Bashneft Novoil refinery on August 5th. In Ukraine, three people were killed in the town of Balakaya, Kharkiv region, in an overnight Russian drone attack. The country's state emergency services, capital DSNS, said. It said private residential houses were targeted, with fires reported in two buildings. Kharkiv regional head Oleh Senehubov later said that another two people were killed when drones attacked the train station in Lazova. Another eight people were injured. Later on Thursday, five people were killed in Russian strikes on the central Dnipropetrovsk region, local officials said. In the south, the entire city of Kherson is now without electricity after a, quote, critical infrastructure facility, quote, was hit overnight, regional head Oleksandra Prokudin said. In Ukraine's Black Sea port of Odessa, one person was killed when Russia hit two dry cargo ships. Meanwhile, the Russian military said its forces intercepted or shot down 605 Ukrainian drones over a night over a number of regions. In its latest operational update, the military said it struck Ukraine's fuel, energy, and transport facilities, as well as drone storage sites. This article is written by Natalie Jimenez and Samira Hussein. Andre Lavoie joined SpaceX in 2009 as an engineer, designing the pressure tanks that help power its rocket. He was paid partly in stock, a common trade-off at startups as a hiring incentive. Some 17 years on, those 200,000 shares he was given are worth about $23 million. And the 63-year-old says he's ready to start cashing them in as soon as he can. Every chance I get going forward, I'll sell a little bit more, he tells the BBC. The shares have been going up so radically it keeps messing up my life plans. You really can't know the future, so it's better to sell early and in intervals. Lavoie is far from being the only one who has seen the value of his stake in SpaceX rockets over the years. The company's founder, Elon Musk, said on Fox News that SpaceX listing on the stock market in June had likely made, quote, several thousand, unquote, employees millionaires, including staff who were working on the production line. According to reports, there are estimated to be 4,400 new millionaires created by the listing. Unlike most newly listed firms, SpaceX shares are set to be released in stages. The first 20% on August 6th, with more due in batches through the rest of the year. Whether or not shareholders decide to sell their stake at the first opportunity is a matter for individuals. Unlike Lavoie, some may choose to hold on to their shares altogether in the hope of bigger gains later. SpaceX listed on the NASDAQ in June in the biggest initial public offering, IPO, in history, valuing the rocket and satellite firm at more than $2 trillion. It briefly made Elon Musk the world's first trillionaire before the stock cooled and his fortune slipped back below the milestone within weeks. In its first results as a public company this week, the firm's quarterly revenue was shown to have nearly doubled to $7.8 billion from a year earlier, while its spending ballooned to $18.3 billion, more than six times what it was a year ago. Overall, SpaceX made a net loss of $143 million in the 3 months to June and a loss of $2 billion during the first 6 months of the year. Musk pushed back against skeptics on an earnings call. Quote, "I think people are really underestimating Starlink," unquote. He predicted the satellite internet service, the one part of the company that is currently making a profit, could one day deliver a majority of the world's internet. But shares in the company tumbled on the back of the earnings report, with investors generally spooked by the huge amount of money being spent on AI. SpaceX shares fell 13.6% on Wednesday to 108.27, well below the initial listing price of $135 a share. LaVoy plans to use his money from selling some of his shares to fund a hotel he is renovating in Penteba, Italy's northeastern Friuli region, plus a small brewery. He says his priority for the future is raising awareness of air pollution in the area, in partnership with a local environmental group. Before he was hired, LaVoy was interviewed by Musk himself. Quote, "He's a very charming person when he wants something," unquote, LaVoy says. He wouldn't be drawn on Musk's politics, quote, "That's his business," unquote, but is unreserved about the company. Quote, "I've always been happily supportive and impressed and would work hard with those incredible people again," unquote. Some analysts value SpaceX at less than half its current stock market price, warning its ties to XAI carry real financial risk. Part of a broader worry on Wall Street that sky-high valuations for AI-linked firms, including SpaceX, OpenAI, and Anthropic, could prove overdone. Sinead O'Sullivan in economics, who has previously worked for NASA, told the BBC in June she thinks SpaceX is a, quote, "Elon Musk ego project," unquote. "You're buying a share of the Elon Musk brand more than any kind of space industry," she said. But Ron Epstein, an aerospace analyst at Bank of America Securities, says the recent share price swings say more about the market than the company. Quote, "A lot of it has to do with macro trends," unquote, he says. "None of it really has anything to do with what's going on fundamentally at the company." He says investors judging SpaceX purely as an AI bet are missing the point. They're not just a compute provider. They're not just an AI company. It's a far more complicated picture than that. SpaceX, he adds, has cut the cost of reaching orbit from around 10,000 to 20,000 a kilogram to about 2,000 with its Falcon 9 rocket. Quote, "They have built a railroad to space," unquote. LaVoy, for his part, isn't rattled. He says, quote, "The solid business model of SpaceX will prove itself to be worth the investment," unquote, even as he takes some of his own winnings off the table. This next article is titled "Cambridge Professor at Center of Plagiarism Roe Resigns," written by Caitlin Doherty of the BBC News. A University of Cambridge professor at the Center of a Plagiarism Roe has resigned with immediate effect. On Wednesday, the university said it had launched an investigation into Professor Jason Arday following new information about his academic qualifications and honorary appointments. Arday, who became the university's youngest ever black professor in 2023, has admitted errors in his work but said he had faced an unrelenting level of public scrutiny and personal attack, and was not a liar. It came after a series of media reports questioning some of his achievements and allegations of plagiarism in his PhD thesis. Arde said he had concluded that the only way to bring this chapter to an end is to step away. In the statement posted by the Good Law Project on Wednesday, Arde said that being appointed professor had been, without question, the greatest professional privilege of my life. But he added, there comes a point when the personal cost becomes too great. He said his resignation should not be interpreted as a loss of faith in scholarship or in the values that first brought me to Cambridge, nor should it be mistaken for an acceptance of the narrative that have surrounded me. Thanking his students and colleagues, he said that for my own well-being, for my family, and for those who have stood by me throughout this difficult period, I have concluded that the only way to bring this chapter to an end is just, Arde said, this is not the end of my work, and that he needed time to heal. When that time comes, I will return, he added. Accusations of plagiarism in Arde's work were first voiced by Nathan Koffness, a U.S. researcher and self-defined race realist, whose role at a Cambridge college was terminated after backlash to his view that under a true meritocracy, black people would, quote, disappear from almost all high-profile positions outside of sports and entertainment, end quote. He claimed on Substack that he had put Arde's work through a plagiarism detection software, which found that many passages are lifted with minimal editing, sometimes retaining copy editing mistakes from the original source. Cambridge had initially described allegations made against Arde as a, quote, vile campaign to undermine his credibility, unquote. Liverpool John Moores University, which awarded his PhD in 2015, had investigated allegations of plagiarism in his thesis that were made last year, but did not uphold the charge. On Saturday, Arde told The Times in an interview that he was accountable for those mistakes, but that what I am not is a liar. He told the newspaper, there has been, since I arrived at Cambridge, a very well orchestrated and coordinated campaign to unseat me from my position. He suggested that this was, quote, racially motivated, unquote, and that he had become a, quote, lightning rod, unquote, for criticism of diversity, equity, and inclusion, DEI policy. Arde said some errors in his early academic work was because of his autism, as he relied on using mimicry to make sense of information, and that similar scrutiny would find similar errors in work by other academics. We're talking about academia here. I didn't murder somebody. I think the cruelty that I've experienced and the positioning of me as this kind of liar and fantasist is totally unacceptable, he told the newspaper. Koffness had also questioned Arde's claim that he ran 30 marathons in 35 days and 300 miles in 3 days for charity, which Arde said had raised more than £5 million for charity, as well as running 600 miles on a treadmill in 6 days. Arde told The Guardian that the £5 million was raised with the help of others over a 20-year period, but said he could not name these people as he had signed non-disclosure agreements. When asked by the newspaper about the 600 miles challenge, he said it was actually completed over a 12-day period to allow for rest days because of the cumulative wear and tear of training from previous challenges. He told The Times that he stood by the other running records. I can't make people believe me, he said. Nobody lives their life having a receipt for every single thing they say or have done. Earlier on Wednesday, the University of Cambridge said its inquiry had begun following new information about Arde's academic qualifications and honorary appointments. Separately, there remains a number of ongoing complaints regarding academic misconduct, which are being handled in line with our misconduct in research policy, the university said in a statement. It added, while we are fully aware of the public commentary and concerns around this matter, it remains vital that any process is thorough and adheres to both university policies and employment law. We also fully recognize that there is a person at the center of this situation, and we continue to provide support to him. Jesus College, where Arde is a fellow, has said it is launching its own process parallel to the university's investigation. Earlier on Wednesday, publisher Simon & Schuster, which is set to publish Arde's memoir later this month, defended Arde in a statement to AFP News Agency. "We are proud to publish Professor Jason Arde. We have worked closely with him and can speak to the professionalism and integrity he has brought to every stage of the publication," Simon & Schuster said. Separately, the Metropolitan Police confirmed it had investigated a journalist over an allegation of harassment after he emailed questions to Arde before concluding no offense had been committed. The force acknowledged asking the journalist to make no further contact with Arde was not the right action to have taken and had the potential to frustrate legitimate journalism. The controversy has attracted a range of opinions, including within the academic community, with some arguing the universities are as culpable as Arde. Kathleen Stock, a philosopher and former professor at Sussex University, said Arde's hire was motivated by the universities being desperate for good press. "The elite universities like Cambridge and Oxford had a particular problem because they are perceived to be quite harsh places, quite unkind places, and very white places. And they wanted to change that impression," she told the BBC's Today program. Stock, who resigned her post in 2021 amidst a campus row over freedom of speech and her views on gender identity, said this was a, quote, watershed, unquote, moment. She claimed universities pretended not to see the gaps, or maybe just didn't see the gaps, because they're hopelessly naive or desperate for good publicity in a way which obscures every other thought. But Kehinde Andrews, an academic and author who was previously at Birmingham City University, said the idea that black academics had an advantage because of their racial background was not true. He told the BBC's Today program, "What happens to black academics is we're not in an area where it's great and the left-wing universities love us and they're trying to promote us. What happens is you work at a place for 12 years, you're very, very successful, and then you get made redundant. That's the experience of black academics. For 3 years, they've been trawling through all of this to prove that there's some conspiracy to benefit black people. And I am a case in point that will tell you there is no benefit for black people in higher education. It is almost impossible to get jobs like that at Cambridge." Jovan Wasu Nepal, who describes himself as an associate of Arde, told BBC Newsnight on Wednesday that he found the whole thing regrettable. From, I think, how he's been treated and the quite obtuse spotlight on him about his CV career at Cambridge University, he said, "I think it's also regrettable that there may be some untruths that have come out about his CV." He said it was appropriate to respect Arde's request for a bit of space. The U.S. Senate committee has voted to hold former top health official Anthony Fauci in contempt of Congress after he refused to answer questions during a hearing examining his handling of the COVID-19 pandemic. The vote, which fell along party lines, clears the way for the committee to refer the case to the Justice Department for potential prosecution for failing to comply with a congressional subpoena. It remains unclear whether the department will pursue the case. During his testimony last week, Fauci invoked his constitutional right against self-incrimination more than 100 times, arguing that Kentucky Senator Rand Paul was trying to put him, quote, behind bars, unquote. In a statement following the vote, Fauci's lawyer called it a crude political stunt being conducted to punish Dr. Fauci for exercising his constitutional right. The origins of the pandemic have been a matter of strong debate in the U.S., including between President Donald Trump, who was in office when it began in 2020, and public health officials, including Fauci. Senator Rand Paul has for years accused Fauci of attempting to hide its origins and of funding a research lab in the Chinese city of Wuhan, where some believe the pandemic began with a lab leak. Most scientists believe that exposure to an infected animal is a more likely origin for the pandemic. Former President Joe Biden gave Fauci a preemptive pardon on his last day in office in 2025, protecting him from federal prosecution for his actions between 2014 and 2025. But Fauci could still face charges for anything after that date, including contempt of Congress. He could also face state or local charges that are not covered by the pardon. The chair directed Anthony Fauci to answer. He refused. Kentucky Republican Rand Paul said ahead of the vote, "That is where we are voting on today. It is what we are voting on today, not his opinions, not his policies, not anything he said from the podium 6 years ago. We are voting on whether a witness who has received the benefit of a federal pardon can be ordered by this committee to answer questions and then defy that order without consequence," he added. The top Democrat on the committee, Michigan Senator Gary Peters, defended Fauci, accusing Paul of a rushed investigation and a years-long campaign to prosecute Fauci. Fauci has repeatedly denied any wrongdoing and last week accused Paul of having an obvious obsession with prosecuting him. "The only conclusion I can reach is that the sole reason he is calling me before this committee is to get me to say something, anything, that could vindicate his repeated public pledges that I end up, in his words, behind bars," Fauci said. Paul, the committee's Republican chairman, bypassed a full Senate vote on the contempt resolution, saying he did not want to waste time going through the procedure. Normally, contempt resolutions passed by the committee go to the full Senate, where they require a 60-vote majority. Republicans currently hold 53 seats in the 100-member Senate. In a statement quoted by U.S. news outlets, Dr. Fauci's lawyer, David Schertler, called on the Senate to reject Senator Paul's meritless and politically motivated contempt resolution. "For years, Senator Paul has proclaimed to anyone who would listen that Dr. Fauci should be prosecuted and put in prison," Schertler added. "Dr. Fauci has committed no crime, and Senator Paul knows it." Schertler had previously argued that he believes that the former top health official is on solid legal ground going forward, adding that Paul may be a doctor, but he's not a lawyer. Paul worked as an eye surgeon until he got elected to the U.S. Senate in 2010. "We are completely confident that Dr. Fauci has a valid Fifth Amendment privilege here and is on solid legal ground in asserting it," attorney David Schertler said in an email to CBS, the BBC's U.S. partner, last week. "Taking the Fifth is not an admission of guilt. It is designed to protect individuals against coercion, mistakes, and unfair shifting of the burden to provide proof of wrongdoing. Contempt prosecutions and convictions are rare." In 2024, former Trump allies Steve Bannon and Pete Navarro were both convicted of contempt and sentenced to jail sentence, marking the first convictions since the 1980s. The next article is titled, "U.S. Beef Prices Have Soared, But Farmers Aren't Making More Money." It's by Sam Fenwick, business reporter for BBC News. With U.S. beef prices soaring to record highs, you might think that South Dakota cattle rancher Eric Gropper would be celebrating. Yet while the cost of the meat in U.S. supermarkets is now 12% higher than it was a year ago, a rise more than three times the rate of general inflation, Gropper says that he and all the other beef farmers aren't making any more profit than usual. The BBC World Service's Follow the Money series spent a week tracing the American beef supply claim to find out what has caused the price jump and discover where all the cash is going. Eric Gropper has about 350 breeding cows on about 8,000 acres of grassland in southwest South Dakota. Most of it he leases from the Pine Ridge Indian Reservation. He is 7 miles from the nearest paved road and 2.5 hours drive from the closest town of any size. Gropper doesn't set the price for his calves. Instead, once a year, he takes them to a livestock auction where buyers place bids, and the hammer decides. Right now, the bids are the highest he has ever seen, around $2,500 for a 600-pound calf, up from $2,000 2 years ago. These record prices are driven by a simple fact. There are not enough cattle due to a combination of drought in many states and disease pressure. At the start of this year, the U.S. had fewer cattle than at any point since 1951. Grauper is experiencing drought firsthand as the 13 natural wells across his land that provide groundwater for his cattle have run dry. He has to use a water tanker instead. Due to the national shortage of cattle, Grauper is getting record prices for his, but unfortunately his costs have equally climbed to new highs. A new pickup truck that once cost $40,000 now runs to $100,000. A wooden fence post has gone from about $6 to as much as $19. A quarter-mile roll of barbed wire has doubled from $60 to $130. Everything he uses day-to-day, he says, has jumped in price since the COVID pandemic. And with little grass on parched fields, well over 60% of U.S. cattle are now grazing on drought-hit land. Farms like his are having to buy in hay, silage, and other fodder for their cattle. I'm able to pay my bills, but my input costs are so drastically high that if we didn't have these record prices, we'd all be broke. I sit down to do my taxes, and it feels like I made a lot of money, but in the end, I really didn't make any more. This next article is titled, Iran Says Deal with Oman on Strait of Hormuz is in Final Stages. It's written by Sofia Ferreira Santos. In his statement, the Iranian foreign ministry spokesman said the geographical coordinates of the route had been agreed with Oman. The factors making the Strait of Hormuz insecure still exist on the part of the United States, particularly the naval blockade and other aggressive and threatening actions against Iran and its interests, he said, according to Iran's official IRNA news agency. Iran's deputy foreign minister, Kazem Garababadi, later told IRNA the new route would be temporary and could stay open from 2 to 4 months. He did not give further details. Oil prices edged lower on Thursday with global benchmark Brent crude down by 0.3% at $79.24 in morning Asian trade. Energy prices have fluctuated wildly during the conflict as shipments through the key route for about 20% of the world's oil and liquefied natural gas have been severely disrupted. Since the beginning of the war, traffic through the strait has dwindled. Iran has said all passage needs to be cleared beforehand, and it has attacked vessels which have ignored the order. One of the main points of disagreement between Tehran and Washington has been Iran's threat to impose a fee on vessels wishing to cross the strait. Iran is seeking fees between 5 and 7% of the price of cargoes from ships using the strait. According to a senior Iranian official cited by Reuters, Oman is discussing fees of around 3%, while Washington wants no fees at all. The proposed deal would also give Tehran control over ships entering the Gulf through the Strait of Hormuz, Reuters reported. The BBC has contacted the White House for comment. In June, Iran and the U.S. signed a Memorandum of Understanding, capital M, little o, capital U, aiming to stop fighting, reopening the Strait of Hormuz, and reach agreement to end the war within 60 days. The deal quickly fell through, as did diplomatic talks, with tit-for-tat attacks resuming just days after the MOU was signed. The U.S. has maintained a naval blockade of Iranian ports in the region, while another blockade is in place on Saudi Arabia's ports in the Red Sea, imposed by Yemen's Iran-backed Houthis since 20 July. The United States and Israel launched wide-ranging strikes on Iran on 28 February, with Iran responding by attacking Israel and U.S. allied states in the Gulf and effectively closing the Strait of Hormuz. Iran's then-Supreme Leader Ayatollah Ali Khamenei was killed in that first attack, after which he was succeeded by his son Mojtaba Khamenei. The younger Khamenei was wounded in the same strikes that launched the war and has not appeared in public since. Iran's president, Masoud Pezeshkian, said on Wednesday that communication with Khamenei was difficult at the moment. In any case, his presence is a very great source of strength for us so that we can continue, Pezeshkian said, according to state media. The younger Khamenei, who did not appear at his father's funeral ceremonies last month, has communicated through written statements, but his low profile has led to speculation about his relations with other top officials. Pezeshkian insisted he had been able to hold productive meetings with him and been met with, quote, kindness and very sound logic, unquote. Unfortunately, the current situation allows some malicious people to describe him differently and to prevent a different image of him, he said. Our next article is titled, Meta Becomes Latest Firm to Say Its AI Hacked Another Company, by Osman Chia, business reporter, and Liv McMahon, a technology reporter. Facebook owner Meta has become the latest tech firm to say one of its AI models was able to connect to the internet and hack into another organization's systems during testing. The incident, which Meta says occurred during an evaluation by an independent company, is the fourth recent incident of its kind disclosed by AI companies. Similar breaches by OpenAI and Anthropic models have raised cybersecurity concerns and prompted calls for tougher safeguards and more rigorous testing. A Meta spokesman told the BBC that it was investigating the hack, which it said had been caused by a misconfiguration by its independent tester. It also described what happened as similar to previously reported incidents at other firms. Meta said the security trials were conducted by Irregular, the same AI security vendor that carried out tests for Anthropic's AI model that had gained access to three other companies' systems. An Irregular spokesperson said the Meta incident is the exact same evaluation environment issue that was already disclosed by Anthropic last week. Irregular is working on a report on how to securely run cybersecurity tests involving AI agents, the firm's spokesperson told the BBC. Meta also said it will publish more information on the incident once we have all the facts. In the past 2 weeks, AI leaders OpenAI and Anthropic have also reported incidents in which their models hacked into other organizations' systems during testing. ChatGPT maker OpenAI said in a series of announcements that its agents attacked several publicly available services, including AI tools hub Hugging Face. OpenAI's disclosure prompted rival Anthropic to conduct its own checks, leading to discovery that its Claude AI model had carried out similar attacks on several firms after a, quote, misconfiguration, end quote, gave it access to the internet. Daniel Halmy, Global Chief AI Officer of advertising firm Capital WPP, told the BBC that such AI models are not conscious. They're not deliberately doing something devious. What they're doing is coming up with very sophisticated strategies or cyber attacks to be able to achieve the goal that they've been given, he told the Today program. When you give an AI a goal, if you don't think all the ways it might be able to achieve the goal, it will find a way to achieve a goal that you haven't thought about. Some commenters have questioned the timing of disclosures about the incidents as tech firms wrestle for dominance in AI development. OpenAI and Anthropic are preparing blockbuster stock market listings that are expected to value each firm at about $1 trillion. This week, the UK's AI Security Institute said that its testing had found that some models tried to carry out cyber attacks by creating fake human profiles to try and trick people. In the most serious case, the AISI said Anthropic's Mythos AI tried to gain access to a service by sending private messages using fake accounts mimicking real people. Anthropic said AISI's tests were not representative of any of our production models. OpenAI, whose models were also tested, said AISI's evaluations did not reflect ordinary use. This next article is titled, El Sayed's Victory Sends Tremors Through Democratic Party. That's written by Anthony Zurcher, North American correspondent. The tremors from Abdel El Sayed's victory in Michigan's state primary will have been felt hundreds of miles away by the Democratic Party leadership. In a year in which Republicans appear to be facing significant electoral headwinds, Democratic primary voters have taken a chance on a left-wing insurgent, raising the stakes in a Senate race in November that could decide overall control of the upper chamber. The question is whether the way El Sayed has electrified the party base and tapped into their anger will work on general election voters, and whether an unabashedly left-wing Democrat can win in a swing state. The party establishment, which had backed his opponent, will hope so. Primary results across five states on Tuesday were a snapshot of the mood of the American electorate 3 months before the midterm elections. Here are four key takeaways from the result. Abdel El Sayed's victory on Tuesday night in Michigan's contentious Democratic primary race for Senate was hardly a surprise. He had led by a comfortable margin over Congresswoman Haley Stevens for weeks. While the final projected result was much closer than those surveys had suggested, again raising questions about modern polling accuracy, it doesn't diminish the shockwaves the victory of the former Michigan health official is sending throughout the Democratic Party. El Sayed, the child of Egyptian immigrants, ran on a left-wing platform with the backing of such liberal stalwarts as Senator Bernie Sanders and Elizabeth Warren and Congresswoman Alexandria Ocasio-Cortez. Stevens had the backing of Democratic leadership in Washington, an established record as an elected official in Michigan, and deep financial pockets, including $32 million from AIPAC, the American Israel Public Affairs Committee. Outside groups favored her over El Sayed by a margin of 9-1. None of it mattered. In debates and on the stump, El Sayed proved to be the more gifted candidate, and Democrats seemed open to his policies, including government-sponsored health insurance, efforts to lower drug costs, higher taxes on the wealthy, and campaign finance reform. This sets up a general election contest against former Republican Congressman Mike Rogers, who ran unopposed. It will provide perhaps the most dramatic high-stakes test of whether a left-wing candidate can win a general election race in a true battleground state. Given the narrowness of El Sayed's primary victory, he has considerable work ahead if he wants to unite the party before November's vote. While El Sayed did well with higher-educated liberals, he'll need to win over the lower-income voters who backed Stevens in Detroit and in more rural areas. These are voters whose preferences the pre-election polling did not seem to adequately reflect. If El Sayed loses to Rogers, it would be a major blow to Democratic hopes of retaking control of the U.S. Senate, given a Republican hasn't won a Senate race in the state since 1994. If he wins, however, it could provide left-wing Democrats with proof of concept for why a left-wing candidate for president in 2028 could be more successful than the kind of establishment centrist the party has nominated in recent contests. And with Michigan's position as a key early state on the Democratic presidential primary calendar, the state will have an outsized say in who the party's nomination will be. Number two, some pro-Israel Democrats had a bad night. Stevens was the highest-profile AIPAC-backed candidate to lose on Tuesday night. In lesser-watched races, the results were more mixed. Elsewhere in Michigan, Democratic Socialist Donovan McKinney beat incumbent Shri Thanadar, who has been an outspoken supporter of continued U.S. support for Israel. He became the latest party House incumbent to be ousted in the primaries. William Lawrence, who has called for an immediate end to U.S. arms sales to Israel, defeated two centrist Democrats in a House of Representatives district in Michigan that is likely to be a key electoral battleground in November. If the mood of the Democratic voters has soured on pro-Israel politicians in Michigan and in previous races in New York and Colorado, That was not the case in the Missouri and Washington results. In Washington, Congresswoman Marie Glusenkamp Perez, who supports military aid for Israel, easily turned away a left-wing challenger. She is one of the few Democratic incumbents in districts Trump won in 2024 and will be a prime target for Republicans in November. Meanwhile, in Kansas, voters rejected a ballot measure that would have required the state's Supreme Court justices to stand for election. At the moment, they are appointed by the governor and a commission of lawyers. In 2024, the state high court had ruled that the right to abortion was protected by the Kansas Constitution, a decision Republicans said was out of step with the will of state voters. Number four's title, Trump's endorsement still, in quotes, mostly matters. It was largely a good night for Trump-backed Republicans who earned a few victories in their primaries. John James won Michigan's Republican nomination for governor despite being heavily outspent by his wealthy opponent. Trump not only endorsed James but appeared on stage with him last week. In Kansas, Republicans opted for the Trump favorite for governor amidst a crowded field. And in the Washington state race to replace outgoing Republican Congressman Dan Newhouse, Amanda McKinney, the president's pick, also finished first. The 71-year-old Newhouse, who is retiring, was notable for being one of the last two remaining House Republicans to have voted to impeach Trump after the 6th January 2021 riot at the U.S. Capitol. Given that this is a reliably conservative district, McKinney is a favorite to defeat her Democratic opponent in November, which would likely move House Republicans further to the right. It's the latest bit of evidence that old-line establishment Republicans like Newhouse are a vanishing breed. But Trump didn't get it all his own way. In Michigan, Thomas Smith defeated Trump-endorsed Amr Hassan, a former law enforcement officer who also appeared on stage with the president, despite Smith having dropped out of the race last month while remaining on the ballot. Following the twists and turns of Trump's second term with North America correspondent Anthony Zucker's weekly U.S. policy on Spun newsletter, our next article is titled Meredith Kircher's Sister Criticizes Amanda Knox's Comedy Show. This is written by Andre Roden-Paul. The sister of Meredith Kircher has criticized a solo comedy show by Amanda Knox, who was convicted and later acquitted of murdering the British student in Italy in 2007. The Edinburgh Festival Fringe website says Knox's show, Cartwheel, is about motherhood and how she will explain what happened in Perugia to her daughter.

don't joke about Meredith's death. I joke a lot about how I was vilified, but I don't joke about her murder. Asked if Meredith Kircher would have found her comedy funny, she added, yeah, I think so. I mean, it is funny. Responding to that suggestion, Stephanie Kircher told the BBC, Meredith absolutely wouldn't find these topics of any comedic value. She said, our family's pain is immense. I can't explain to you how much pain our family have been through, and also we're talking two decades later now, this pain. A petition against the show set up by a friend of Meredith has been signed by just over 2,400 people. It says the show disrespects her memory and also risks normalizing violence against women by making light of such a harrowing event. Referencing the petition, Stephanie Kircher told BBC Breakfast, it's not just our family that feels this pain, and I do think this is something that needs to be looked at, because it sets a precedent for anyone else to do a show like this. She urged Prime Minister Andy Burnham to explore the issue and said she would like to meet him. I think that if it was a generic theme, as many comedy shows are, even when they're pushing the boundaries, it would be different, she added. Because this is associated with an individual case and individual person. I think that's where the worry lies here for me. Because who else is this going to then open up this opportunity for? Knox, in a statement on Instagram, said no one who had signed the petition had seen the show, and the petition contains many false assumptions and completely mischaracterizes the show. She said, Cartwheel honors Meredith Kircher's memory and calls out the violence that was done to her and me. Many of the Fringe's most celebrated comedy shows tackle difficult subjects, including grief, trauma, mental health, addiction, illness, identity, and politics. The venue for the show next week, the Gilded Balloon, Teviot, said Edinburgh Festival Fringe provides a platform for a wide range of voices in line with the commitment to freedom of expression. Since Meredith Kircher's death, Knox has written two books about her imprisonment and served as an executive producer on the biographical drama The Twisted Tale of Amanda Knox. Now 39, she is married with two children and lives in Washington State. Knox, from Seattle in the U.S., and Meredith Kircher, from Surrey in the U.K., were both language exchange students sharing a house in the university town of Perugia. Alongside her then-boyfriend, Rafael Solizzo, Knox was arrested on suspicion of murdering Kircher, 21, who was found dead in their house. Her throat had been cut, and she had been sexually assaulted. After being found guilty, Knox served 4 years in an Italian prison before she and Solicito were acquitted through an appeal. She returned home to the U.S. in 2011. A retrial in 2014 reinstated Knox and Solicito's convictions, but Italy's top appeals court finally overturned their conviction in 2015. Ivory Coast-born Rudy Gued served 13 years of a 16-year sentence for Kircher's murder after his fingerprints were found at the scene. The court ruled that he did not act alone, but after Knox and Solicito were acquitted, no other accomplices were convicted. The next article, Trump denies U.S. weapons shortage and says information leakers being hunted down. President Donald Trump has denied reports that the U.S. is suffering a munitions shortage and vowed in a social media post that his administration would seek long-term jail sentences for those suspected of leaking information. The U.S. has massive amounts of munitions, especially of certain types, Trump posted on Thursday morning. Additionally, large amounts are being manufactured and shipped to the U.S. as needed. Trump and the Pentagon are facing mounting questions about the state of the military's arsenal as the war with Iran marks its sixth month. The U.S. and Iran have continued to trade strikes despite multiple pauses in fighting, and a deal to fully end hostilities remains elusive. The administration has sought to assure Americans that U.S. missile stockpiles remain robust, even after the military used vast quantities of difficult-to-manufacture weapons during the combat operations known as Operation Epic Fury and the tit-for-tat strikes since. CBS.

0: News, the BBC's U.S. partner, reported the U.S. has used much of its global stockpile of long-range precision missiles during the war, citing two unnamed sources with direct knowledge of the subject. Meanwhile, the Washington Post reported on Wednesday evening that Trump had confronted Defense Secretary Pete Hegseth last week over a possible weapons shortfall. Also citing unnamed sources, the BBC has not confirmed the report. The leakers of these treasonous statements are being hunted down, Trump said in the post on Truth Social. Long-term jail sentences will be sought. Precise information on U.S. missile stocks remains classified. Since becoming secretary, Hegseth has sought to put in place strict controls limiting the information that reporters can gather from the Pentagon as well. U.S. publicly available data, the Center for Strategic and International Studies, CSIS, a national security think tank, estimated that by the end of July, the U.S. had between 759 and 827 Patriot missiles left, down from 2,330 before the conflict began. It also estimates the U.S. has now used around 60% of terminal high altitude area defense, THAAD, missiles, which are deployed to intercept strikes. Mark Kansian, a retired Marine Corps colonel and senior advisor at CSIS, said on Wednesday. The U.S. is also facing demand for its weapons beyond the conflict with Iran. It has given Ukraine significant supplies of Patriot missiles since Russia invaded in 2022, but as U.S. stocks shrink, Kansian expects the Pentagon to hold on to them. At a cabinet meeting on Friday, Trump told reporters that granting Ukraine's recent request for additional Patriot missiles would be a big step, but the two countries were still talking about it. The administration has consistently stated the U.S. has enough in its stockpile. Trump told the Wall Street Journal last month, "We have far more munitions than anyone in the world and far more than we need." Hegseth, meanwhile, called reports of a stockpile shortage a manufactured story and on a 14 June appearance on CBS Face the Nation. But the administration has also said it is ramping up production, with Hegseth saying the U.S. was working quickly to manufacture more weapons. Last month, he asked the U.S. Senate for emergency funds totaling $87 billion to pay service members and rapidly replenish equipment and munitions. Follow the twists and turns of Trump's second term with North America correspondent Anthony Zerkshire's weekly U.S. political unspun newsletter. Readers in the U.K. can sign up here. Umut, a female armored tiger, has been released to Kazakhstan's Il Baklash Natural Preserve as part of a program to restore the animal's population, which was wiped out in Central Asia a century ago. Umut is one of four Amur tigers transferred from Russia. She will be monitored on how she takes to the new habitat before a decision is made on when to release the other three tigers. Folks, that's all the time we have for today. I'm Vivian, and I thank you for listening to the BBC World News articles. Thank you. Have a good day.
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2: Here is today's weather forecast on the Talking Information Center. Today it's going to be mostly sunny and hot with breeze high near 92, heat index values as high as 100. And then later this evening it will be mostly clear skies with breeze low around 74. The sun will rise today at 5:43 a.m. and the sun will set today at 7:58 p.m. Stay tuned for more on the Talking Information Center.
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11: 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Framingham.
1: Coming up next from the Talking Information Center, it's world news from Reuters. 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
12: Hello, this is Jean at the Talking Information Center, reading news stories from Reuters for Thursday, August 6, 2026. Iran threatens to hit Gulf states if U.S. launches new strikes. By Parisa Hafezi and Samia Nakul. Iran has warned Gulf states that any new U.S. attack on its territory would trigger retaliation against critical energy infrastructure across the region, according to five sources, as Tehran seeks to raise the cost of military action by threatening Washington's closest regional allies. The warning was delivered through a flurry of high-level diplomatic contacts after President Donald Trump threatened on July 28 to strike Iran's energy network and infrastructure, the sources said. Two senior Iranian officials, two Gulf sources, and a senior regional diplomat with knowledge of the discussions said Iranian Foreign Minister Abbas Araghchi spoke with his Saudi, Turkish, and Qatari counterparts, as well as Pakistan's army chief. All spoke on condition of anonymity because of the sensitivity of the matter. Araghchi urged Washington's Gulf allies to use their influence with Trump to dissuade him from launching renewed strikes, the senior diplomat said, warning that any attack on Iran would prompt retaliation against U.S. assets and energy facilities across the Gulf. His message was consistent in every conversation, the diplomat said. We're ready to retaliate, but finding a diplomatic solution is the best way to avoid wider escalation and destruction across the region. The Iranian warning was unequivocal, one Gulf source said. If America targeted Iran's infrastructure, they would retaliate by striking Gulf energy facilities and other regional targets. The diplomatic maneuvering underscores how Iran is attempting to use the threat of wider regional destruction as leverage against further U.S. strikes, putting Gulf states that host U.S. military bases and depend on energy exports in a difficult position between Washington and Tehran. Saudi Crown Prince Mohammed bin Salman subsequently spoke with Trump, urging him to delay military action, return to negotiations, secure a ceasefire, and pursue a diplomatic settlement, the senior diplomat and Gulf sources said. The warning was intended for every Gulf state, another Gulf source said, but was conveyed primarily through Saudi Arabia and Qatar. Iran has in recent years repaired ties with its Gulf neighbors, including former regional rival Saudi Arabia. Qatar, Oman, and Saudi Arabia have all urged Washington to resume talks with Tehran and avert renewed conflict amid Iranian warnings that another round of U.S. strikes could turn the region into a fireball, the second Iranian official said. On August 2, Trump said he agreed to cancel the attack on Iran, subject to being able to rapidly make a deal. Saudi Arabia believes further escalation will only bring more destruction, the first Gulf source said. That is why it urged Trump to give diplomacy a chance. While urging Washington to pursue diplomacy, Riyadh also made clear it would defend itself if threatened. The second Gulf source said Saudi Arabia warned that any attack on its territory would be met with a military response. Ali Shihabi, a Saudi analyst close to the royal court, said the kingdom's assessment is that further escalation is unlikely to achieve the desired result. The kingdom believes a combination of proportionate military responses and sustained pressure on Iran in the Strait of Hormuz offers the strongest path toward a practical diplomatic settlement, Shihabi said. Iran's clerical leadership has repeatedly demanded the closure of U.S. military bases in the Gulf and called on Gulf Arab states to stop sharing intelligence with Washington, which Tehran believes has been used to facilitate attacks against it. According to one Iranian official, Tehran's warning made clear that any new U.S. strike would be met with attacks on energy facilities, refineries, electricity grids, water infrastructure, transport networks, and oil fields across the Gulf. The enemy continues to threaten Iranian infrastructure. If Iran suffers damage, it will inflict far greater damage in return, the official said. They still remember Saudi Arabia's Aramco, he added, referring to the September 2019 drone and missile attacks on the Abqaiq and Quraysh facilities that temporarily knocked out more than half the kingdom's crude oil production and exposed the vulnerability of Gulf energy infrastructure. By threatening infrastructure critical to Gulf economies, Tehran is seeking to convince both Washington and its Arab partners that another attack on Iran would carry unacceptable economic and strategic consequences, encouraging regional states to press Trump to avoid renewed military action. From Tehran's perspective, Trump now faces two unpalatable choices, the senior Iranian official said: escalate a conflict that could engulf the Gulf and disrupt global energy supplies, or accept a negotiated outcome that falls short of the decisive victory Washington seeks. One of the principal obstacles to an agreement, the senior regional diplomat said, is Washington's reluctance to allow Tehran to emerge claiming victory. The United States wants something it can present as proof that it won the war, the diplomat said. Israel strikes South Lebanon after soldiers killed. Talks continue in Rome. By Reuters. Israel said two of its soldiers were killed in southern Lebanon on Wednesday, while Lebanese authorities said Israeli retaliatory attacks killed at least one person, a flare-up in violence that coincided with the latest round of talks between the two countries. The Rome talks, which began on Tuesday and are expected to continue through Thursday, come after the two countries agreed in June to a U.S.-brokered security arrangement intended to ease hostilities along the border. Despite the ceasefire, Israel declared a buffer zone in southern Lebanon, where its troops continue to operate to eliminate what it says is the threat of the Iran-backed group Hezbollah on its border. The two soldiers were killed and four others wounded by an explosion in a building they had entered as part of a security sweep, according to Israel's Army Radio on Thursday. Citing a security source, Army Radio said that it was still unclear when the explosive device had been planted in the building, whether it was before or after the ceasefire. The Israeli military on Wednesday initially described the incident as a blatant ceasefire violation by Hezbollah, for which it launched a series of retaliatory strikes in southern Lebanon. But on Thursday, in a statement mourning the death of the soldiers, Israeli Defense Minister Israel Katz did not mention Hezbollah or a ceasefire violation, suggesting Israel was not looking to escalate attacks. The Israeli military's website shows the last date a soldier was killed in southern Lebanon was June 28. The Lebanese Health Ministry said on Wednesday one person was killed and 12 others were wounded in an Israeli strike on the southern town of Tibnin, about 25 kilometers, 15 miles from Mansouri, for which the Israeli military had issued an evacuation warning, the first online warning for Lebanon in more than a month. Israel charges settler in Palestinian activist's killing in a rare indictment by Pesha Magid, Jerusalem. Israeli prosecutors on Thursday charged a Jewish settler over the killing of a Palestinian community leader last year in the occupied West Bank, the first indictment of a settler in a Palestinian's death in nearly 3 years. In an indictment filed by the state attorney's office, Yinon Levy is charged with reckless manslaughter in the death of Oda Hathalin, a prominent activist who was involved in the 2025 Oscar-winning documentary No Other Land. The charges against Levy also include armed trespassing and malicious property damage during a July 2025 incident in which settlers operated a large excavator in the Palestinian village of al-Qa'ir, setting off a confrontation with residents. Hathalin filmed the moment he was shot during the confrontation. Footage released by the Israeli rights group B'Tselem shows Levy draw a weapon and fire in Hathalin's direction. Hathalin is then heard moaning as he falls to the ground. Levy, who Britain and the European Union have placed under sanctions over violence against Palestinians, has previously denied firing the shot that killed Hathalin. Reuters was not able to reach his lawyer for comment. Thursday's indictment marks the first since the October 7, 2023 Hamas attacks on Israel that set off Israel's military assault in Gaza and led to a sharp rise in settler violence against Palestinians in the West Bank, B'Tselem said. During that time, Israeli soldiers and settlers have killed at least 1,100 Palestinians, among them at least 240 children, according to United Nations data. The decision to indict Yinon Levy is the exception that proves the rule. The impunity Israel grants to soldiers and settlers who harm Palestinians is not a failure of the system. It is a central component of a policy designed to allow the violence to continue and escalate, B'Tselem said. Israel's military says it investigates instances of wrongdoing by its soldiers, and that it and the Israeli police take steps to crack down on settler violence. Hundreds of thousands of Israelis have settled among millions of Palestinians in land that Israel captured in a 1967 war, and which Palestinians seek as the core of an independent future state. UN bodies, Palestinians, and most countries view the settlements as illegal under international conventions and a major obstacle to peace. Israel disputes that the settlements are illegal, saying that a Jewish presence has existed in the West Bank for thousands of years. According to United Nations figures, 18 Palestinians have been killed in incidents linked to settler attacks so far this year, compared with 7 in the whole of 2025. As Pakistan's army chief turns on hardline Islamist groups, blasphemy cases plummet. By Asif Shahzad, Ariba Shahid, Mubashak

Bukhari, and Rick Nowak. Islamabad, Karachi. When blasphemy allegations against a Christian family prompted a mob of hundreds to assemble in Pakistan's teeming metropolis Karachi last month, officers knew they might only have minutes to save the four women and one child who were targeted. Islamic Pakistan has witnessed around 90 blasphemy-linked lynchings since 1990, and many started exactly like this. But as police officer Sanghar Ali Malik and his unit confronted the crowd on a narrow street, Malik recalled he sensed a chance to end the situation peacefully. The deafening chant of "death to blasphemers" was in the air, but the main instigators of such riots in the past, Pakistan's powerful fundamentalist groups, were missing, reflecting a military-led crackdown that has cut registered blasphemy cases by roughly two-thirds this year. "No religion allows you to take the law into your own hands," Malik said he told the crowd, quoting verses from the Muslim holy book, the Quran. Surprisingly, even for himself, Malik said in an interview, the people listened. With no instigators whipping up frenzy, they melted away after being assured that police would investigate the case. The country's Islamist groups have long been backed by the powerful military to keep the civilian government in check and occasionally to stoke tensions with hostile nations, analysts say. But the groups have retreated to the shadows after a crackdown that four government and security sources said was overseen by Army Chief Field Marshal Asim Munir. The crackdown, the sources and analysts said, was driven by Pakistan's desire to improve ties and better integrate its economy with the West, as Munir builds on a personal rapport with U.S. President Donald Trump. It comes after Islamabad's falling out with the Afghan Taliban, an erstwhile ally that also hands out custodial and corporal punishments for blasphemy. The reasons for the crackdown have not been previously reported in detail. One of the sources, who is close to Munir's inner circle, said the military chief was clear that these Islamist groups and a progressing Pakistan cannot go together. Munir, the source added, was personally involved in ensuring zero tolerance for the fundamentalist groups as he seeks to portray nuclear-armed Pakistan in a positive light. Pakistan's military did not respond to a request for comment. The state has learned lessons from past experiences, Talal Chowdhury, Minister of State for the Interior, told Reuters, referring to the crackdown. "The government and the army are on one page. There has never been this much clarity. That is to crush any group that tries to hold the people or this country hostage to its dictates." In one of the most visible effects of the crackdown, the number of registered blasphemy cases has dropped to 13 so far this year, down roughly two-thirds against comparable periods in recent years, according to the Human Rights Commission of Pakistan, an independent body. While Pakistan saw over 7 blasphemy riots or attacks per year between 2021 and 2024 on average, there was only one over the past 12 months, according to separate data provided to Reuters by Armed Conflict Location and Event Data, a conflict monitoring site. Munir, the latest in a long line of generals who have dominated Pakistani politics, has been at the forefront of revamping the country's image, burnishing ties with the U.S., China, and Saudi Arabia. But domestically, he faces challenges from crippling insurgencies that feed upon the Islamists and a shattered economy. Munir is the son of an imam and a deeply conservative Muslim himself, and theology remains ingrained in Pakistani state apparatus. Yet he is seeking global recognition and support through crypto deals, foreign funds, mediating in the U.S.-Iran conflict, and signing a mutual defense deal with Saudi Arabia. In the summer of 2025, Pakistani officials became increasingly worried that the fundamentalists' hostility towards France and other European nations was endangering an EU duty waiver for Pakistani products, said two Pakistani government sources.
Almost one-third of Pakistan's exports go to the EU, and a sudden drop could have thrown its economy into turmoil. The European Commission and Pakistan's Commerce Ministry did not respond to requests for comment. The Trump administration has also made alleged persecution of Christians an issue. The government's religious watchdog, the U.S. Commission on International Religious Freedom, recommended last year that Pakistan be redesignated as a country of particular concern because of its blasphemy laws. Pakistan has rejected the designation. Abdul Basit, an analyst at Singapore's S. Rajaratnam School of International Studies, said worsening insurgencies in the country's two most mineral-rich regions of Balochistan and Khyber Pakhtunkhwa had likely contributed to a sense of urgency for Munir, who had pitched investments in the mineral sector to the U.S. government last year. Religious groups have fallen out of favor, he said. While the militias behind these insurgencies are not directly linked to the newly banned Islamist groups, they've traditionally relied on the same pool of young, radicalized men. The question will be whether Pakistan is able and willing to maintain this focus, said Elizabeth Threlkeld, director of the Stimson Center's South Asia program. The largest fundamentalist group, Tehreek-e-Labbaik Pakistan, or TLP, which used death to blasphemers as its rallying cry, was banned late last year. Many of its leaders were sent to jail, its mosques sealed, and its bank accounts frozen. A previously unreported government document that paved the way for the ban argued that the group had turned into a serious threat to Pakistan by not only harming internal peace, but also the country's reputation at the international level. A TLP spokesperson referred to a statement the group released last year, which called the ban illegal and unconstitutional. The government cracked down earlier on other Islamist groups like Lashkar-e-Taiba and Jaish-e-Muhammad after pressure from the Financial Action Task Force, a global watchdog against terror financing. Basit attributed the latest crackdown to soul-searching within Pakistan over its past support for the Afghan Taliban. Islamabad now accuses the Taliban, in power in neighboring Afghanistan, of fueling widening Islamist insurgencies against the Pakistani state. The Afghan Taliban called the accusation baseless. A spokesman for its foreign ministry declined comment on the crackdown on the TLP, calling it an internal affair of Pakistan. For Pakistan's Christian, Shiite, and Ahmadi minority groups, the shift has been stunning. Suspects in blasphemy killings, including police officers, were at times showered with rose petals or given red carpet receptions. Many people accused of setting Christian churches or minority Muslim mosques on fire have been publicly lauded. Blasphemy, still punishable by death under Pakistani law, has long been so sensitive that even a suspicion could lead to riots and lynchings. Victims' families have rarely seen justice delivered, human rights groups say, because judges and lawyers were too afraid to take up their cases. The police officer Malik said he and everyone else who confronted the crowd in Karachi last month felt fear in their hearts. The Christian family that was targeted was eventually brought to safety, and an initial inquiry has since found the allegations against them to have been false, Malik said. The TLP was founded in 2015 during the imprisonment of a police bodyguard who had shot and killed a Pakistani governor in 2011 for supporting a Christian woman accused of blasphemy. The bodyguard was convicted and hanged months after the TLP was set up. Almost immediately, analysts said, suspicions arose that the group's creation had at least in part been overseen by Pakistan's military establishment, including its spy agencies, to keep civilian governments and established political parties in check. After violent TLP-led riots in 2017, then Army Chief General Kamar Javed Bajwa described the group's protesters as
our own people. Pakistan's Supreme Court later ordered the spy agencies and military to stay out of politics, but stopped short of conclusively linking them to the TLP. Analysts and former officials, however, warned that despite the ban, the TLP's impact on Pakistani society would not disappear overnight. The initial shock of its supporters that followed the crackdown could still give rise to a backlash. Ehsan Ghani, who was the Pakistani government's counterterrorism chief at the time of the deadly 2017 TLP riots, said he worried that the group could reemerge in full strength if its political usefulness changes. "You cannot switch on, switch off something of this scale, which you took years to nurture as a state policy," he told Reuters. In Pakistan's minority communities, the sudden changes feel too good to be true. "Physically, we are safe," one of the Christian women rescued in Karachi told Reuters. But, she said, the fear hasn't yet disappeared. In Ukraine's Zaporizhia, Russia tries to sow panic with safari strikes on civilians. By Dan Pelashuk and Serhii Chalyi. Zaporizhia, Ukraine. When two Russian bombs hit Katerina Lahuta's seafood business in Ukraine's southeastern city of Zaporizhia last month, they shattered the last semblance of security for the 41-year-old entrepreneur. Since the first weeks of their 2022 invasion, Moscow's forces have been dug in just south of Zaporizhia, a key manufacturing city of around 700,000 people, hammering it with missiles and drones. But a new wave of attacks has made life deadlier for residents, part of Russia's escalating air war on Ukrainian cities, as it makes only grinding progress on the front lines. Excuse me. Even half a year ago, it was still scary, of course, and there were strikes, but it wasn't like this, said Lahuta. Now it's just a safari. Ukrainians have adopted the term safari to describe drones hunting down civilians or vehicles in the street, something residents of Kherson, a smaller southern city on the front line, have long suffered from. Reuters reporters visiting Lahuta's business had to seek cover after hearing the buzzing sound of a first-person view FPV drone, the small, agile helicopter drones loaded with explosives and piloted by video that have made Ukraine's front lines a kill zone. Russia has denied targeting civilians in the war, which began with its full-scale invasion of Ukraine in 2022. But standing amid the charred remnants of the processing facility that supplied her stores, Lahuta said Russian attacks had driven away customers and made long-term planning near impossible, while the need for soldiers meant labor was in short supply. "Every day is like some kind of battle." Officials say Russia is seeking to sow panic, as well as damage infrastructure, with more frequent strikes across the city, using FPVs for the first time, and larger, more destructive glide bombs with new regularity. Zaporizhia is the capital of one of four Ukrainian regions that Russia has claimed as its own, despite controlling only three-quarters of it. Russian ground troops have failed to advance along a narrow corridor south of the city, where Ukraine's military has put up stiff resistance in recent months. But from there, Russian FPV drones are attacking groups of civilians, vehicles, and public transport, particularly in the city's south, said Governor Ivan Fedorov. "The enemy is making it a priority to create maximum pressure on the civilian population," he said during an interview in an underground school built to function as a bomb shelter. FPV drones have been developed to extend their range, while air-launched glide bombs, like the ones that struck Lahuta's business, cannot be intercepted without more advanced air defenses. Russia's defense ministry did not immediately respond to a request for comment. Across central Zaporizhia, cafes and streams of commuters lend a sense of normality, despite frequent air raid alerts.
Yet even on Friday evenings, the city feels subdued. In the neighborhood of engine building plant Motor Zich, many office and residential buildings bear the scars of repeated bombardment. In the southern Cosmos district, roads are receiving a canopy of drone netting to protect against the FPV drones that have hit vehicle windshields and roofs in recent weeks. Two private bus drivers on a route that serves Cosmos said an increase in attacks had frightened drivers and passengers. "Drone netting won't save you from the big ones," said one of the drivers, who declined to give his name. Overall, less than 5% of enemy FPV drones get through Ukrainian air defenses, Fedorov said. But on the worst days, around several per month, that might still mean up to 10 drones causing injury or damage. The City Transit Authority has begun experimenting with giving bus drivers drone monitors and is testing out new shatterproof glass, said Director Volodymyr Sukachov. 12 city-run buses or tram cars have been damaged by FPVs or blasts from larger munitions this year, but there are no plans to reduce services, he said. Anya Sivova, a 34-year-old seamstress with a husband fighting in the war, saw an FPV drone slam into a nearby bus last month as she was returning home to the south of the city. "Maybe I have a good guardian angel," she said with a smile. Savova, who sends her 6-year-old daughter to an underground kindergarten, said she and her child have learned to adapt to the dangers of daily life. "It sounds awful, but we've got used to this life," she said. "For now, unfortunately, we don't have another one." Russia is employing similar tactics in other frontline cities, such as Kharkiv in northeast Ukraine, where FPV drone attacks have become one of the main instruments of terror, Mayor Ihor Terekhov said on Sunday. He said 45 strikes had been registered last month. Fedorov said Russia has also been attacking Zaporizhia 4 to 6 times per day with glide bombs, which he described as flying unpredictably. On Sunday, one person was killed and 31 were wounded when Russia dropped 8 bombs on residential areas within an hour and a half, he told Ukrainian television. Recent attacks have taken place around noon and early evening in what residents described as a chilling new routine. Outside her ravaged apartment building, Tetyana, a 38-year-old government employee, said Russian forces got crazy last month and bombed her neighborhood 6 times within a week. She said she was torn between wanting to leave and stay because people relied on her work to keep services going. "Honestly, I'm already totally empty," she said, glancing toward the charred shells of cars littered across her courtyard. "No emotions." Thousands evacuated in northwest China after heavy rains, flooding, by Reuters. Hong Kong. Heavy rains and floods in China's northwestern province of Shanxi have caused roads to collapse and damaged bridges and power and communications infrastructure, forcing the evacuation of more than 25,000 people in the past 24 hours, public broadcaster CCTV reported on Thursday. The broadcaster showed footage of roads eroded by floodwaters and rescue staff helping to transport relief supplies, including water and rice, by foot in Shanxi's Shenan County in Shangluo City. Heavy rainfall is expected to continue in the area, CCTV said. More than 140,000 people have been evacuated in Shanxi since July 30, CCTV said, citing local authorities. It comes as China braces for Typhoon Dolphin, which is expected to make landfall along the country's eastern coast from Shanghai to Fujian between August 9 and 10. It is expected to bring heavy rainfall and strong winds. After landfall, the typhoon could later interact with cold air to bring even heavier rainfall to northern China than to the east coast, authorities said. Large parts of the country, including in Heilongjiang, Jilin, Shanxi, Hunan, Guizhou, Yunnan, Guangxi, and Hainan,
will experience heavy to torrential rain, authorities said, as they warned people to be vigilant about landslides, floods, and other disasters. High temperatures will be widespread, with central and eastern regions posting temperatures exceeding 38 degrees Celsius, 100.4 degrees Fahrenheit. In the Turban Basin in northwestern Xinjiang, highs of above 42 degrees Celsius, 107.6 degrees Fahrenheit, are expected. In Taiwan drill, armored carrier takes president to command center. By Ben Blanchard, Yi Mu Li, and Anne Wang. Taipei. Taiwan President Lei Ching-te made a late-night dash in the back of an armored personnel carrier to a command center as part of an annual war games designed to show how the government would continue to work in the event of a war. Taiwan kicked off the Han Kuang exercises on Wednesday. Lasting 10 days, the drills are designed to bolster preparations should China, which views the democratically governed island as its own territory, ever make good on its vow to take Taiwan by force if necessary. The presidential office said on Thursday, Lei and a group of senior officials had been taken the previous night to a command center and showed images of him wearing body armor and a helmet getting into the back of an armored personnel carrier. Lei and members of his team conducted drills on commanding defensive operations and maintaining the continued functioning of government during emergency situations, his spokesperson Karen Kuo said in a statement. The drills were intended to review the command structure, interagency coordination, and emergency response mechanisms, ensuring that the government can continue operating effectively in the face of various unforeseen circumstances, she added. It was the first time Lei, who took office in 2024, has taken part as president in a plan the government calls the Wan Chun, meaning a tremendous weight. The plan, to evacuate Taiwan's leader to a safe place during war or other crisis, dates back to the height of the Cold War, when then-President Chiang Kai-shek lived in constant fear of attack by his arch-rival Mao Zedong. Chiang and his Republic of China government fled to Taiwan in 1949 after Mao's communists won a civil war and proclaimed the People's Republic of China. No armistice or peace treaty has ever been signed. Taiwan, whose government rejects Beijing's sovereignty claims, has long worried that China could try and carry out a decapitation operation to take out the president and other top leaders during a war. In 2023, during Chinese war games around Taiwan, Chinese state media said that one of the scenarios they practiced was precision strikes for a beheading mission. Troops and equipment have fanned out across Taiwan in the Han Kuang drills that are also testing new systems and tactics. On Thursday, Lei watched missile launchers being fitted on a Coast Guard ship, one of the Anping class of catamarans that provide space for the weapons to be attached during war, based on the Navy's Tuo Chang fast-attack warships. Reuters reporters also saw domestically developed Tian Kung 3 surface-to-air missile systems, designed to shoot down both missiles and aircraft, deployed in Taipei near the Songshan Airport and not far from the Defense Ministry. In a statement on Thursday, the ministry said the exercises would use a continuous scenario format to sharpen units' ability to respond in a realistic combat environment. Key training areas include counter-blockade and coastal strike operations, protection of critical targets, and whole-of-society support, it added, referring to how the government is trying to get the population more broadly ready for any conflict. Next week, Taiwan will deliberately slow mobile internet speeds for the first time, testing how citizens would communicate if bandwidth becomes scarce in emergencies ranging from disasters to a Chinese invasion. China's military, which has not yet commented on Taiwan's war games, operates around the island on an almost daily basis.
Taiwan's defense ministry said that on Wednesday it had detected 14 Chinese military aircraft and 9 warships around the island. Beijing says Lei is a separatist and has rebuffed his repeated offers of talks. Lei says only Taiwan's people can decide their future. Plane near drone found at German airport was carrying ammunition, media reports say. By Reuters. Frankfurt. A Ukrainian cargo aircraft parked near an explosive-laden drone found at Germany's Leipzig-Halle airport on Tuesday night was carrying a payload of military ammunition. A group of news outlets, including Süddeutsche Zeitung, reported on Thursday. Forensic experts found that the explosives attached to the drone were of a high military grade, said the joint report, which was also carried by broadcasters NDR and WDR and cited a confidential police report. Those findings potentially raise the stakes in a widening counterterrorism investigation of the incident at an airport serving as a major cargo and military logistics hub that the German government has designated as critical infrastructure. German Interior Minister Alexander Dobrindt said late on Wednesday that the drone incident constituted a hybrid attack and an elevated level of danger. Police in the state of Saxony, where Leipzig-Halle is located, did not immediately respond to requests for comment on the media reports of the Ukrainian aircraft's military payload. German authorities, meanwhile, said on Thursday they were continuing the search for debris of an unidentified object that damaged another freight jet midair near Leipzig Airport on the same night. The drone was found close to several Ukrainian Antonov AN-124 cargo airplanes, among the world's biggest freighters, according to earlier media reports. The cargo jet that struck the unidentified object was performing a go-around due to the closure of one of the airport's runways. It was lightly damaged in the collision and eventually landed in Hanover in northern Germany. Flights were suspended and several aircraft, including some operated by German logistics group DHL, were diverted late on Tuesday. A spokesperson for Leipzig-Halle Airport, which is also used by companies like Lufthansa Cargo and Amazon.com, said on Thursday that operations were back to normal and no additional security measures had been implemented. While German authorities have said the perpetrators of the incidents at the airport had not yet been identified, Roderick Kiesewetter, a lawmaker and a member of the Parliamentary Intelligence Committee, blamed Russia directly. The Russian embassy in Berlin did not respond to an emailed request for comment from Reuters. Spain's Ceuta seeks transfer of unaccompanied migrant minors to mainland Spain after border rush. By Jaime Lopez and Violeta Santos Mura. Ceuta. Spain's Ceuta, still reeling from a rush of 72,000 migrants arriving on its shores in 1 week, is seeking the transfer of hundreds of unaccompanied minors still in the enclave to mainland Spain, local leaders said on Wednesday. Though the vast majority of migrants have since returned to Morocco, roughly 1,100 unaccompanied minors who arrived before and during the influx and cannot be summarily deported remain, according to the local government. Many are lodged in makeshift accommodations in warehouses or sleeping on the streets, as Ceuta's reception centers are full. Charities and residence groups said they were trying to help children sleeping rough, along with pregnant women. Hamza Situni Moreno, a 40-year-old local, said he had taken children to the authorities but had been turned away, so he had a young girl sleeping in his car for safety and had built makeshift shelters for other children and provided them with food and blankets. So many people arrived, the authorities cannot handle this, he said. About 75 people died during last week's border rush across one of the European Union's two land borders with Africa,
which triggered alarm across the block and revived memories of its 2015-16 migration crisis, in which more than 1 million people arrived, mostly from the Middle East. While regional governments are obliged to assist overstretched territories in emergencies, it remains unclear if Spain's Conservative People's Party and far-right Vox, which jointly run four regions, would accept migrant minors. On Wednesday, all four of their regional coalition governments indicated they would challenge any such order, with Vox's leader saying not 1 euro of Spanish money should go to the migrant minors. Even if regions accept them, experts warn that the process of identification and relocation could take months, requiring individual interviews, reports, and contact with countries of origin to rule out returning them to their families. A lawyer representing humanitarian charities in Ceuta, who declined to be named because they were not authorized to speak to media, said the authorities and police were currently focused on registering minors under 15, but that there could be thousands more young people still to be identified in the city. "We are crying out for help and assistance," Ceuta's local government head, Juan Jesus Vivas, told Spanish broadcaster RTVE on Wednesday. Under a reform to Spanish immigration law implemented in 2025, after a surge of migration overwhelmed reception centers in the Canary Islands, unaccompanied minors must be redistributed from overstretched territories within 15 days of their case file being completed. Disagreements on the policy prompted Vox to abandon five regional coalition governments it ran with the PP in 2024, after the latter backed a socialist government plan to relocate 400 minors from the Canary Islands to the peninsula. Since the reform, 719 minors have been transferred from the Canary Islands to mainland Spain, according to government data released in April 2026, and more than 400 minors arriving in Ceuta have been relocated. The issue could also further strain Spain's relationship with conservative-run European countries such as Italy, which suspended passport-free Schengen travel arrangements with Spain for a month after the Ceuta border rush. After initially stating that migrants should all be sent back, the PP's Alma Escura told Spanish radio station Onda Cero on Wednesday that due process must first be followed to identify those suspected to be minors. However, Isabel Díaz Ayuso, the PP president of the Madrid regional government, said the young migrants should be sent home. "I can't see Spain abandoning its children to their fate in another country," she posted on X. "It's inhuman. Every country should take responsibility for its own children and citizens." The Spanish government approved 25 million euros, $29 million in funding for Ceuta to support the unaccompanied minors. "Interterritorial solidarity is necessary so these minors end up in other locations where they will be better off," said Miguel Ángel Pérez, government representative in Ceuta, on Wednesday. "The law must be upheld." UK government rules out public inquiry into Epstein for now. By Reuters. London. The British government is not actively considering holding a public inquiry into the convicted sex offender Jeffrey Epstein and his actions in the UK, the Ministry of Justice said in a statement on Wednesday. Nearly 7 years after his death, the Epstein scandal has rocked the British establishment, leading to the arrest of Andrew Mountbatten Windsor, King Charles's brother, and of Peter Mandelson, the former British ambassador to the U.S. Victims Minister Alex Davies-Jones had told the BBC a day earlier that Prime Minister Andy Burnham was looking into holding an inquiry, but the Ministry of Justice subsequently ruled this out for the time being. "Our thoughts are firmly with the victims of Jeffrey Epstein, who have survived devastating trauma," a Ministry of Justice spokesperson said in a statement. "The Prime Minister is committed to meeting with victims, but a public inquiry is not being actively considered."
British police are already investigating a number of allegations related to the disgraced financier, with possible offenses ranging from child sex abuse to trafficking.

The Homeland Security and Governmental Affairs Committee approved a referral pushed by its Republican chair, Rand Paul of Kentucky, a longtime Fauci antagonist, on a party-line vote of 8-7. The vote followed a hearing last week where Fauci, who is 85 and retired in 2022, invoked the Fifth Amendment, the right to remain silent, more than 100 times. The vote is the sharpest escalation yet in a broad Republican and Trump administration campaign to relitigate the pandemic and hold accountable the officials who ran the U.S. response. Paul has pursued a years-long investigation to try to prove his and other Republicans' conviction that Fauci orchestrated a cover-up of the coronavirus's origins. U.S. Health Secretary Robert F. Kennedy Jr. has upended federal health policy around distrust of pandemic-era science, casting his overhaul of the health agencies as a reckoning with what the administration calls the coercive mandates of the COVID-19 response. Both men blame Fauci and have written books criticizing him. Democrats introduced 5 motions to postpone the vote, all of which failed along party lines. One, offered by the committee's top Democrat, Senator Gary Peters of Michigan, sought to have Paul commit not to bypass a full Senate vote by referring the matter directly to the Justice Department. Fauci, who led the National Institute of Allergy and Infectious Diseases for 38 years, became the face of the U.S. pandemic response and a primary target of anger over measures taken against a virus that killed more than 1.1 million Americans. President Donald Trump and many conservatives criticized him over lockdowns, mask and social distancing guidance, and his promotion of vaccines, which became heavily politicized despite being shown safe and effective. Fauci and public health officials worldwide backed the measures based on scientific evidence available at the time. David Shertier, an attorney for Fauci, called the vote a crude political stunt intended to punish Dr. Fauci for exercising his constitutional rights, and urged the Senate to reject what he called a meritless and politically motivated contempt resolution. For years, Senator Paul has proclaimed to anyone who would listen that Dr. Fauci should be prosecuted and put in prison. Dr. Fauci has committed no crime, and Senator Paul knows it, Shertler said, describing the resolution as a continuation of a personal vendetta. Former President Joe Biden preemptively pardoned Fauci in January 2025 to guard against unjustified and politically motivated prosecutions related to COVID or his role in the response. The pardon does not cover subsequent conduct. Paul said Fauci had no valid Fifth Amendment claim because the pardon nullified it, and because Fauci waived any remaining protection by testifying. Fauci told the panel last week Paul had summoned him only to force testimony backing the senator's repeated public pledges to see him imprisoned. The Wall Street Journal reported late Wednesday that the committee had obtained a backup copy of Fauci's iPhone from his tenure as NIAID director, including his period fronting the first Trump administration's pandemic response in 2020. Senator Ron Johnson, a Wisconsin Republican who chairs the committee's Permanent Subcommittee on Investigations, told the Journal he had obtained the copy, which was transferred to the U.S. Department of Health and Human Services. A contempt referral typically must be approved by a congressional committee and then the full Senate, which would likely need a 60-vote majority, requiring Democratic support, highly unlikely given the party's defense of Fauci. But Paul has suggested that vote may be unnecessary, telling Fox News he could send the referral directly to the Justice Department with a legal brief. Paul's office did not respond to a request for comment. Peters called the probe a one-sided, rushed investigation and said punishing a witness would undermine the committee's credibility. Democrats also complained they had been denied adequate access to relevant documents, a charge Paul rejected. If the referral proceeds, the U.S. Attorney's Office in Washington, run by Trump ally Jeanine Pirro,
would review it and decide whether to seek a grand jury

0: indictment. Fauci also faces state-level scrutiny, with West Virginia joining Louisiana, Florida, and Alabama in investigating his pandemic conduct. A federal pardon does not preclude state charges. At Trump's DOJ, watchdogs gut it as misconduct complaints soar. By Andrew Goudsward and Brad Heath. Washington. In one courtroom after another, federal judges have accused U.S. President Donald Trump's Justice Department of an extraordinary spate of misconduct, including making false statements, failing to comply with court orders, and improperly using the legal system to harass political opponents. Such rebukes might be expected to trigger a flurry of activity within the department's two internal watchdogs tasked with policing the government's most powerful law enforcement agency. But shrinking staffs and fears of political retribution have largely sidelined the offices, limiting new investigations into the administration, according to Reuters interviews with four former DOJ staffers and a review of department employment and investigations data. Nearly half the workforce at the Office of Professional Responsibility, OPR, has left during Trump's second term, while about 17% have departed the Office of Inspector General, government records show. Many retired or took buyouts the administration offered to shrink the federal workforce, according to the records and three people familiar with the departures. The number of new OPR investigations has declined to a 20-year low, even as misconduct complaints soar, the review found. The government watchdogs are afraid of doing any watching, said one former DOJ official who left last year. Details of the watchdogs' diminished staffing and declining investigations have not previously been reported. OPR investigates misconduct by department lawyers, while the Inspector General probes waste, fraud, abuse, and other wrongdoing department-wide. OPR does not disclose whom it investigates, and the Inspector General conducts much of its work in secret. But the four former DOJ employees said the staff departures and the slower pace of investigations make clear that they are not adequately addressing the surge of allegations facing the department. Justice Department spokesperson Kirsten Pelz said OPR remains committed to ensuring accountability for all DOJ attorneys and rigorously investigates misconduct allegations. John Levinsky, a spokesperson for the DOJ Inspector General, said the office is committed to independent oversight and does not avoid investigations or reviews that are difficult or controversial. DOJ officials have broadly disputed judges' findings of misconduct and have accused courts of being politically hostile to Trump. Department policy requires attorneys to report any judicial finding or substantial allegation of misconduct to the OPR. Its investigations, if sustained by DOJ leadership, can lead to attorneys being fired or referred to state disciplinary authorities for review of their law licenses. Since Trump returned to office, the Office of Professional Responsibility has shrunk from 29 employees to 16, according to Justice Department data Reuters obtained through a public records request. The administration also fired OPR's director, Jeffrey Ragsdale, and has yet to name a replacement. During the 2025 fiscal year, which ended in September, OPR opened 7 new investigations, the lowest in 2 decades, even as the office received 1,666 complaints, the highest in any year since 2005, according to a Reuters review of annual reports. The office has not disclosed its more recent work this fiscal year. By comparison, the office opened an average of more than 18 investigations annually during the past decade, including Trump's first term. That concludes this Thursday's reading from Reuters. My name is Jean, and it's been a pleasure to read for you.
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2: Here is today's weather forecast on the Talking Information Center. Today it's going to be mostly sunny and hot with degrees high near 92. Heat index values as high as 100. And then later this evening it will be mostly clear skies with degrees low around 74. The sun will rise today at 5:43 a.m. and the sun will set today at 7:58 p.m. Stay tuned for more on the Talking Information Center.
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12: Hi, this is Brian, and we are reading The Hill for Thursday, August 6. The story, GOP infighting erupts as Thune warns of legislative train wreck. Internal squabbles erupted in the Senate Republican Conference Wednesday as GOP senators battled each other and the White House over a variety of issues, prompting Senate Majority Leader John Thune, Republican of South Dakota, to warn that his colleagues face a potential legislative train wreck. Senate Budget Committee Chair Ron Johnson, Republican of Wisconsin, clashed with Senate Appropriations Committee Chair Susan Collins, Republican of Maine, over Johnson's relentless push for a vote on a budget resolution to begin moving a third reconciliation bill before the August recess, according to GOP sources familiar with the meeting. Collins, who is perhaps the most vulnerable Senate Republican up for re-election this year, told colleagues that diving into a floor debate and votorama on amendments to a budget resolution would be politically unwise. The budget reconciliation process would allow Republicans to circumvent a Democratic filibuster, but it also gives Democrats the chance to force votes on an unlimited number of potentially embarrassing amendments. Johnson warned colleagues Wednesday that as many as 10 or 11 Senate committees could receive reconciliation instructions, which could make a wider array of amendments germane and able to be adopted at a simple majority threshold, according to a senator who attended the meeting. If we vote yes on the motion to proceed to the budget resolution and we get on it, we'd have to do votorama, and that's what people are worried about, said a GOP senator who requested anonymity to discuss pushback from Republican colleagues to trying to pass a budget resolution before the August recess. The senator said that Collins pointed out those potential pitfalls. Can you imagine how many amendments that would be, the senator said, noting that Republicans might have to vote on proposals to restrict Immigration and Customs Enforcement, or ICE, or to permanently ban the $1.8 billion anti-weaponization fund to compensate MAGA allies prosecuted under former President Biden. Several other GOP senators, in addition to Collins, pushed back hard against Johnson's proposal to initiate a messy third budget reconciliation process before the August recess. Collins has said for weeks that she would prefer to provide funding for Pentagon and for farmers who are struggling because of low commodity prices, through the regular congressional appropriations process, she declined to comment on the arguments she made to colleagues at Wednesday's conference meeting. "I'm not going to discuss what happened at lunch," she told The Hill. Johnson, however, said, after the contentious lunch meeting, that he's still working on trying to advance the budget resolution before the Senate adjourns for the August recess. Thune confirmed after the lunch meeting that attempting to move another budget resolution would drag a bunch of other committees into the process, which would open up the floor to votes on all sorts of controversial issues. Asked if he would even have the votes to proceed to a budget resolution, Thune replied, probably, hard to say. Thune also must navigate internal Republican disagreements over a continuing resolution, or CR, to fund the government until December 11, and a bill championed by Senate Commerce Committee Chairman Ted Cruz, Republican of Texas, to reform the rules for compensating college athletes. "It's kind of a train wreck, isn't it?" Thune quipped to reporters as he arrived at the Capitol Wednesday morning. GOP senators battled with White House legislative staff at Wednesday's lunch meeting over language the White House added to the CR that would delay the implementation of a ban on hemp-derived THC products such as Delta 8 until December. Republicans in the meeting described the discussion as heated after the White House blindsided GOP lawmakers with the addition. Some Republican senators want to delay the ban on hemp-derived THC products, such as Senator Rand Paul, Republican of Kentucky, who has argued that it unfairly targets Kentucky's hemp industry. Paul on Wednesday accused Republican colleagues of exaggerating the potential harm of those popular products. "These busybodies in there that want to ban everything are jumping up and down. It's like they watched Reefer Madness in 1937, and they believe the whole world's going to be hooked on marijuana," Paul told reporters for the Associated Press and the PBS NewsHour after the meeting. But other GOP senators are adamant about stripping the White House-backed hemp language from the government funding bill. Senator Ted Budd, Republican of North Carolina, is pressuring GOP leaders to allow a vote on an amendment to the government's stopgap measure to strip the provision. "Let me be clear, I will not back down. I will not waver. I will not stop until this life-threatening hemp loophole is closed permanently. We must strip this amendment from the continuing resolution and regulate these harmful substances for what they are, not what the industry wants to call them," Bud posted on X, the social media platform. Other Republicans say they don't want to have another fight over it right before Christmas. Senators Mike Rounds, Republican of South Dakota, Jerry Moran, Republican of Kansas, and Bill Cassidy, Republican of Louisiana, indicated they would support Bud's amendment. "I'd rather have the fight now than during the holidays," Rounds said. "I can't see why we should include semi-synthetic hemp as a part of hemp itself, as something that moves forward in the future. Let's just call it what it is." Rounds said he doesn't understand why the White House is trying to delay the ban on hemp-derived THC products. "If I don't know and nobody's got a good reason for it, let's take it out of the bill and then let's get on with the CR," he added. Thune also has to referee a Republican versus Republican fight over the Protect College Sports Act. It's a bipartisan bill drafted by Cruz and Senator Maria Cantwell, Democrat of Washington, to create new regulations for compensating college athletes for the use of their name, image, and likeness, or NIL. Thune on Wednesday filed a cloture motion to advance the bill, but it faces an objection from Senator Josh Hawley, Republican of Missouri. Hawley warns the legislation could overturn state-enacted bans on transgender athletes participating in women's sports. "I'm concerned about that," Hawley said of Thune's effort to move forward on the college sports bill. "I filed amendments to the bill. Listen, I'm against men in women's sports, and Missouri has a law that bans men in women's sports that applies to college eligibility," he said. "My concern is that this bill, as it's currently drafted, would overturn Missouri law. 27 states have similar bans. This is something that needs to be fixed," he added. "We cannot overturn 27 state laws that ban men and women's sports." That's just unthinkable, he declared. Can you imagine a Republican Congress overturning Republican state laws that banned biological men in women's sports? Cruz, however, disputed the criticism that the bill would undermine state bans on transgender athletes in women's sports. That's simply inaccurate. The legislation explicitly has language, number one, that nothing in the bill alters Title IX in any way, and number two, it explicitly says on eligibility that you can be blocked from eligibility for violating a state law, Cruz said. That was written very deliberately to avoid disturbing the 27 states that have acted to protect women's sports. Title IX is the civil rights law that prohibits sex-based discrimination in any education program. Thune said he hopes the fight over the college sports reform bill won't stop it from passing before the August recess. I'm hoping it can be worked out. I know what it's about, and I think some of our members have pretty good answers to some of the questions he's raising, Thune said of Hawley's objection. I'm hopeful that we'll have the bipartisan votes to get on the bill. Thune also filed a cloture motion Wednesday to advance the House passed ban on members of Congress trading stocks. The legislation includes a provision requiring voters to show photo identification for federal elections. Some GOP senators want to consider the House-approved stock trading ban before the recess if they can't make progress on a budget resolution to pave the way for $10 billion in funding for states to tighten voting rules. A Stop Insider Trading Act passed the House last month, 232-198. It's a vote that a lot of members thought would be a good one to have. We're just teeing some things up, he said. How it all unfolds is still a little bit up in the air. The story, what the Iran-Oman deal could mean for Strait of Hormuz fight. An emerging deal between Iran and Oman could reopen the Strait of Hormuz and give the countries joint control over its traffic, a major concession to Tehran. The proposed plan, details of which are still being worked out, would reportedly give Tehran control of ships entering the Gulf through the strait, who ultimately controls the outbound traffic, and what role Iran has in it is still to be determined. The two reportedly agreed Wednesday on a new route for ships to transit the strait. If agreed to, the deal would fly in the face of repeated assertions by Trump administration officials that Iran cannot control access to the vital shipping lane, but President Trump, seeking an off-ramp to a deeply unpopular conflict that is in its sixth month, appears anxious to use momentum from Iran-Oman talks to advance negotiations with Tehran on a broader nuclear deal, an agreement in which Iran can control access to the strait. Also indicates the U.S.-Israeli war against Tehran has led to a significant shift in regional power toward the regime, which Washington initially said would unconditionally surrender. I think the bottom line is, it seems as though there is an agreement. It will be one in which Iran retains its ability to control traffic through the Strait of Hormuz, said Mona Yacoubian, the director of the Middle East Program at the Center for Strategic and International Studies think tank. She added that should the U.S. acquiesce and accept the terms that the two countries decide on, it's likely to start another 60-day clock for the U.S.-Iran peace negotiations. As had been envisioned in the initial memorandum of understanding signed by Washington and Tehran in June before it fell apart and hostilities resumed. Ultimately, Iran will continue to insist on its ability to control the strait, she told the Hill of any future talks. It's not so much a compromise, but how that is affected and whether there is, in essence, a face-saving way for the U.S. to acquiesce to the agreement. That's the big question. Details surrounding the Iran-Oman talks have been shifting quickly this week, with reports that a deal between the two could be reached by Friday, though it wouldn't mean that the strait would immediately reopen. The strait's closure has driven up the price of fuel and other goods as a fifth of the world's oil and natural gas normally pass through the shipping lane. Specific terms of the agreement are still to be seen, including what the arrangements are by which Iran and Oman manage the strait. Reuters reported that Iran eventually wants fees of between 5% and 7% of the price of cargo from ships using the strait, while Oman is looking for smaller fees of roughly 3%. The U.S., meanwhile, wants zero fees, as that was the case before the war began. Making things further opaque is Iran's denial that it's talking with the U.S., even as Trump insisted otherwise, telling reporters Tuesday in California that they were moving along very nicely with Tehran. It could happen tomorrow or the next day, he said, of a deal being signed. A lot of progress has been made. He also told Fox News that the administration was having very good discussions with Iranian officials, including an all-day negotiation. If they back out again, they are going to get hit really hard, Trump told the outlet. He didn't give any indication where the deal stood while speaking in Las Vegas Wednesday afternoon, PDT. I'd rather make a deal because I don't want to kill people, he said, adding that talks are still going on. But that plan of attack has proven ineffective thus far. Months of U.S. airstrikes on Iran, including the most recent two-week bombing campaign in July, have failed to fully open the strait and instead drained Washington's supplies of critical munitions. They recognize they have this leverage, Brian Clark, a senior fellow with the Hudson Institute, said of Iran. They feel like there's really no way the U.S. is going to claw it back because the U.S. isn't willing to do the larger operation that would be necessary to force open the Strait of Hormuz and deny Iran the ability to control it. The vital U.S. munitions have fallen so low, Gulf countries voiced concerns that reportedly helped convince Trump over the weekend to not follow through with his threat of increased attacks on Iran. Trump now appears stuck in a loop of threatening Iran with fire and brimstone only to pull back and give room for negotiations, a pattern that has repeated itself at least five times since April. How many times we can go through this cycle is an open question, especially given reporting that the U.S. has really run through a significant proportion of its interceptor missiles, given the approaching midterm elections and given the continued impact on not just gas prices, but much more broadly the affordability agenda questions here in the U.S., Yacoubian said. Any potential deal, however well mapped out, could still could swiftly fall apart over the whiffs of Trump, who has returned to military action every time he perceives that he's being viewed as weak, according to Clark. That's the risk that is that we get this agreement, everybody looks at it and says Iran got the better deal and the U.S. got nothing. I think he's not going to like those interpretations and then feel like he has to go back and do something to demonstrate his strength. Then Iran will close the trade again and we'll be right back at it, he told The Hill. Another potential wrench in the deal is the U.S. blockade in the Gulf, which Iran insists must end before it opens the strait to traffic. The factors making the Strait of Hormuz insecure still exist on the part of the United States, particularly the naval blockade and other aggressive and threatening actions against Iran and its interests, the Iranian Foreign Ministry told the country's media. Even with limited options for the Trump administration, some Iran hawks say lifting the blockade could be a mistake. The minute the blockade lifts, the president loses leverage. The second there's a license to sell oil, certainly without an escrow account requirement, he loses more. Richard Goldberg from the Foundation for Defense of Democracies wrote on social media Wednesday, the moment Iran can tap frozen accounts to pay off debts, he loses more. Still, some lawmakers seem to still have faith in the administration to get this deal done. I have all the confidence that I've had about all other deals, Senator Roger Wicker, Republican of Mississippi, told reporters Wednesday. I'm sure nobody likes it, Clark said on the pending deal. The countries there don't like it. Asian allies that get oil from there don't like it, but it's probably the best deal that anybody is going to get now. The story: El Sayed faces moment of truth in Michigan. Now comes the hard part for Abdul El Sayed, after winning Michigan's bruising Senate primary, El Sayed, the progressive outsider, must use the energy that fueled his primary win, strategists say, to sway the voters who backed his chief rival, Representative Haley Stevens, Democrat, and Mallory McMorrow, the Democratic state senator, who dropped out of the race last month, also received a share of Tuesday's vote. El Sayed will also have to win over black voters, a major demographic in the state, as well as working class and independent voters. It won't be easy. He'll be faced with an onslaught of outside money and paid media, not to mention some residual ill will from the primary. The biggest thing El Sayed can do is make it clear Stevens supporters are welcome, said Democratic strategist Steve Shale. I think the party will unify. Whether El Sayed can win the same margins with black voters and independents, that's another question. Or as Democratic strategist Rodell Molyneux put it, when you're running on an anti-establishment campaign in an establishment state, it's incumbent upon the winner to reach out because you're going to need these same people that you've been blanking on for the last 6 months to get you over the hump. On Tuesday, Democratic operatives on both ends of the spectrum sought to figure out what they could glean from Tuesday night's primary and what it meant for a path to victory against Republican Mike Rogers in November. Progressives and members of the Democratic Socialists of America, or DSA, took the win, however small, to mean that they do, in fact, have the upper hand in the party. El Sayed is not a member of the DSA, though there is some policy overlap, but moderates were skeptical and said the victory by less than a percentage point proved what they were saying all along. Center-left candidates are better equipped to win decisive voting blocks in battleground elections. Yet the question all Democrats were asking on Wednesday was, can El Sayed win in November? Of course he can win, because it's a terrible year for Republicans, and he's a skilled candidate, said Matt Bennett, the executive vice president for public affairs at Third Way, the moderate think tank. But if he's going to win in a general election in a purple state, he's got to drop his extremism. What he can do is acknowledge that basically half the Democratic electorate rejected him, Bennett said. He underperformed pretty seriously with non-college voters, which is part of a pattern. That's a big problem because our party is really struggling with non-college voters. During his victory speech Wednesday, El Sayed thanked Stevens and told her he looked forward to uniting this fall. Bennett said to win over moderates and independents, most importantly, he had to stop focusing on hot-button issues such as Israel. Another Democratic strategist agreed with that sentiment. Israel is an issue. It's going to be very tough for some of the pro-Israel voters in the state to vote for him. I don't see how that changes, the strategist said. El Sayed has long been critical of Israel and its government, characterizing its war in Gaza as genocide, appearing on MSNBC's Morning Joe hours before he officially won the primary. El Sayed didn't appear to signal a shift in strategy. Instead, he continued his criticism of Israel, calling the country bloodthirsty. To win in November, Democratic strategist Jamal Simmons, who has roots in Michigan, said the primary underscored that El Sayed needs to perform better with black voters, too. He has real work to do in the African-American community to ensure that they feel included in his vision for the state and the country, Simmons said. That will bolster his chances of winning in November. The primary results showcase some of El Sayed's vulnerabilities. Decision Desk HQ President Drew McCoy noted that Stevens performed better in the Wayne and Genesee counties, which includes majority black cities, including Detroit and Flint. They also happen to be home to major manufacturing hubs within the state. Meanwhile, McCoy noted that El Sayed performed better in college town areas like Kent, Washtenaw, and Ingham counties, which are home to University of Michigan and Michigan State University. Kent County is also notable because it's another major manufacturing hub in the state. McCoy noted he performed well in rural areas as well. El Sayed's challenge, one that's not unique to him or any Democrat coming out of fierce primary, is how he will win over Stevens voters and keep Democratic enthusiasm high, McCoy added. How big is the overall universe that he's drawing from? That is the challenge for him and any candidate in that position, McCoy said. But Republicans were quick to make the case that El Sayed was the face of the current Democratic Party. The type of socialism and anti-Semitism and anti-American vibe is no longer fringe Democrats from New York City and other urban centers, said Brian Sychik, the Republican strategist. Sychik said it will be relatively easy for Republicans to highlight El Sayed's out-of-touch fringe anti-America belief system, pointing to the rise of the DSA and other progressive candidates, including New York City Mayor Zohran Mamdani, Democrat. He and Mamdani are the heart and soul of the Democratic Party, he said. Democrats have gone completely off the deep end, and Michigan is now ground zero for that, he added. Molyneux said El Sayed needs to be prepared for the barrage of attacks from Republicans and should focus on fundraising. He's going to have to figure out the fundraising piece of it. Republicans see this as a pickup opportunity, so he's going to need the party apparatus and the establishment that he's run against, he said. He's going to need money to break through and counter relentless attacks, but a second Democratic strategist was more blunt. This is going to be like nothing we've seen, the strategist said. It's going to be an all-out war to show that the Democratic Party is radical and out of touch, and I hope I'm wrong, but the rest of the country isn't ready for it. The story, Jag says choice for top Army role faces GOP resistance in Senate. Defense Secretary Pete Hegseth's choice for the top uniformed Army job is at risk of not getting confirmed over objections from both sides of the aisle. General Christopher Leneve, who has been the acting Army Chief of Staff since April, needs unanimous support from GOP senators to advance out of the Senate Armed Services Committee. But there is opposition on the panel to Leneve, who previously served as Hegseth's senior military assistant, putting his approval for the permanent role in peril, according to three lawmakers and another source familiar with the matter. Committee Chair Roger Wicker, Republican of Mississippi, told reporters Wednesday he is aware of some Republican opposition on the committee regarding Leneve, though he did not name the GOP resistors. Senator Tommy Tuberville, Republican of Alabama, who sits on the committee, told The Hill on Wednesday that he has heard some of the concerns around Leneve, whom he knows personally. They said he doesn't have enough four-star experience. Well, hell, you don't get it unless you're a four-star, you know? So I'm going to go with what the Secretary of War wants, and I'll follow his lead. They know more about him than we do, Tuberville said, using Hegseth's preferred title. When asked if he is confident Leneve can overcome the opposition, the Alabama senator said, yeah, I think he can. Senator Richard Blumenthal, Democrat of Connecticut, who was also a member of the committee, said he's very concerned that Hegseth seemed to have reached for someone who was less qualified than previous chiefs of staff, apparently for political reasons, which should have no place in this choice. Senator Joni Ernst, Republican of Iowa, who was in the Army Reserve and the Iowa Army National Guard and was a key vote to confirm Hegseth during his contentious confirmation process, has expressed objections to Leneve's nomination, the Wall Street Journal first reported Tuesday. Senator Mark Kelly, Democrat of Arizona, told The Hill that he has not looked at Leneve's nomination closely, adding that his understanding is that some of GOP colleagues have issues with it. Kelly said he doesn't have a reason to oppose Leneve, adding that he has not spoken to the general or taken a closer at his qualifications. Senator Rick Scott, Republican of Florida, who also sits on the Senate Armed Services Committee, told The Hill on Wednesday that he has not had any concerns about Leneve. Some lawmakers and former defense officials have noted that chiefs of staff typically serve a minimum of 18 months in a four-star job before securing the top Army post. Leneve has been a four-star general for half a year. The Pentagon said the Department and Defense Secretary stand behind Leneve's leadership as acting chief of staff of the Army. The department will continue to work with the White House and the Senate to nominate and ultimately confirm President Trump's pick to lead the United States Army, Chief Pentagon spokesperson Sean Parnell said in a statement. Leniev's spokesperson declined to comment. Leniev, a Pittsburgh native, has served since 1990 when he was commissioned into the infantry. His potential confirmation would mark a rapid ascent to lead the military's largest service branch at a crucial time, with service members deployed in the U.S. Central Command Theater and leaders scrambling to bolster American capacity in drone warfare and undertake large-scale combat modernization. It looks wrong, sounds wrong, feels wrong, a source who spoke on condition of anonymity to discuss internal military matters told the Hill of Leniev's ascent. Leniev was chosen by Hegseth to be the Army's acting chief of staff after the defense secretary ousted his predecessor, General Randy George, who was widely respected within the military, and on Capitol Hill in early April. Army Secretary Dan Driscoll, an ally of Vice President Vance, whose tense relationship with Hegseth stretched back to last year, praised George during a House hearing in April, but noted that civilian officials get to pick the leaders that they want. There is no person that has more respect for General George. He was an amazing transformational leader, Driscoll said during a House Appropriations Defense Subcommittee hearing in mid-April. That being said, the civilian leadership, the design of our system, is that they get to pick the leaders that they want, and we execute on those orders. Previously, Leniev was appointed Vice Chief of Staff of the Army in February after General James Mingus retired in October, a year earlier, with no explanation. Leniev was confirmed for the role by the upper chamber. The circumstances are questionable, the same source said of Mingus's early retirement and Hegseth's decision to pick Leniev. Leniev was commander of the 82nd Airborne Division at Fort Bragg, North Carolina, before heading the 8th Army in South Korea as a three-star general. General Leniev, a generational leader, will help ensure the Army revives the warrior ethos, rebuilds the modern battlefield, and deters our enemies around the world, Hegseth said of Leniev previously. Leniev first appeared to catch Trump's attention during the inauguration celebrations in January last year. "Sir, on behalf of the men and women who serve under my command and the thousands of dedicated service members that are part of the joint team in Korea, congratulations on your victory as 47th President of the United States," Leniev said at the Commander-in-Chief's ball. "Welcome back, Mr. President. We'd be privileged to host you here real soon." After speaking briefly with him, the President said, "Is this man central casting or what? I'm doing a movie. If I'm doing a movie, I'd pick him to play my lead." Democrats and Republicans in both chambers have criticized Hegseth for the removal of more than two dozen senior military officers since taking the helm at the Pentagon, including ousting some Army top brass. "I find this deeply troubling," Senator Susan Collins, Republican of Maine, the chair of the Senate Appropriations Committee, said during last month's appropriations hearing. "These are men and women who volunteered to serve our country and swore an oath to support and defend our Constitution." The story: FDA approves first mRNA flu vaccine. The Food and Drug Administration, or FDA, late Wednesday approved the nation's first mRNA flu vaccine, manufactured by drug maker Moderna. The agency approved the shot for two separate age groups, people aged 50 to 64 and for 65 years and older. Moderna said it will conduct a post-market clinical trial to confirm the effectiveness in the older group. Flu remains a significant public health challenge, and MFLU-CEVA provides an important new option for America's seniors, said Stéphane Bancel, Chief Executive Officer of Moderna. The approval also reflects the ongoing potential of our mRNA platform to help address important public health challenges through continued scientific innovation. According to the company, late-stage trials found the vaccine to be about 27% more effective than a standard dose flu shot for people 50 and older. In a smaller study of people ages 65 and older, the mRNA shot generated a strong protective immune response compared with an existing high-dose flu vaccine already recommended for that age group. Moderna said it expects to have the vaccine available for eligible populations in the U.S. for the 2026-2027 respiratory virus season. The flu kills tens of thousands of people a year, and older populations are the most vulnerable. While there are currently vaccines on the market specifically meant for older populations, they take longer to manufacture and are not as flexible as the mRNA platform. And targeting a specific strain of virus, it takes 2 to 3 months from when the seasonal strain is picked to when the mRNA shots start rolling out, according to Moderna, about half the time of a traditional vaccine. That extended delay gives the virus time to evolve, potentially making the vaccine less effective. If needed, vaccines using mRNA can also be updated later in the year to better match the prevalent strain. The approval of Moderna's vaccine was not guaranteed. Health and Human Services Secretary Robert F. Kennedy Jr. has repeatedly criticized mRNA technology, calling the COVID vaccines the deadliest vaccine ever made. Last year, his department canceled nearly $500 million in funding for mRNA vaccine research. A top FDA official earlier this year initially refused to review the vaccine before the agency reversed course a week later under pressure. Former agency vaccine chief Vinay Prasad said the application was rejected because of Moderna's decision to compare its vaccine to a standard flu shot in adults 65 and up rather than the high-dose shot. Moderna said FDA had initially signed off on the trial design. Application refusals are rare, and critics said the episode pointed to a hostile environment for the mRNA vaccines under Kennedy. The next steps for the new vaccine aren't clear. The vaccine needs to be formally recommended by the Centers for Disease Control and Prevention's, or CDC, vaccine panel, the Advisory Committee on Immunization Practices, but a federal judge has blocked it from meeting under its current membership. The vaccine could still be prescribed without the panel meeting, but insurers may not cover it. The story: dwindling Colorado River creates water and power challenges for the western U.S. As the Colorado River dwindles, it threatens to reduce the availability of both water and electricity in the western U.S. Last week, the federal government came up with a plan that aims to manage the river water, but critics on both sides of the aisle warn that deep cuts to water use could be harmful to in the states that depend on it. The river has been in a drought for more than 25 years, and its levels have fallen over time. A recent study from NASA found that since 2002, Colorado River reservoirs and aquifers have lost a total of 52 cubic kilometers of water. That drought, intensified by climate change, is one factor in constraining the water supply. Another is heavy usage, especially for agriculture, including crops such as hay that are particularly water-intensive. The shrinking resource has created a conundrum for the 7 states that rely on the river: Arizona, California, Colorado, Nevada, New Mexico, Utah, and Wyoming. In those states, the Colorado River provides water for farming, municipal use, industrial use, and human consumption. Arizona, California, and Nevada, collectively known as the Lower Basin states, are subject to cuts of their river water use under a new federal plan. Arizona is being particularly hard hit. The most junior water right in the Tower Basin, where most of the water is used, is the water that supplies the Central Arizona Project Canal, the CAP, the Central Arizona Water Conservation District, that takes water and is a critical supplemental source to Phoenix and Tucson, said Jack Schmidt, director of the Center for Colorado River Studies at Utah State University, in an interview prior to the announcement last week. Colorado River water also powers hydroelectric dams at Lake Mead and Lake Powell, a source of renewable power for the region. Recently, the U.S. Bureau of Reclamation projected that Lake Powell could reach a level near that, which threatens power production. Schmidt said that if water levels in the reservoirs get below a certain threshold, hydropower gets compromised at both dams. Malcolm Wolf, president and CEO of the National Hydropower Association, described the situation as adding to the power challenges that the region is already facing. but he said that the impacts of less power generation from the dams are expected to be a handful of electricity price surges rather than blackouts. It is definitely going to have an impact, but it's probably just a few hours in those hottest summer months, Wolf said. Meanwhile, the seven states that rely on the Colorado River have endured lengthy negotiations to try to come to an agreement for how to cut their water use in the years ahead, as interim guidelines from 2007 expire at the end of this year. When they were unable to come to a consensus, the Interior Department last week proposed its own plan, which could have potentially steep cuts for the lower basin states. The department's proposed cuts of up to 3 million acre feet per year total could be far steeper than the cuts proposed by the states themselves. However, the 3 million figure is a maximum, and the Trump administration has stressed that it intends for its plan to be flexible depending on timely water conditions. And the department has yet to reveal near-term plans for how significant the cuts will be in 2027 and 2028. Nevertheless, the potential for significant cuts garnered pushback from impacted states. Arizona's Department of Water Resources said in a statement that a cut of 3 million acre feet per year would devastate Arizona's water users and its economy. Arizona Governor Katie Hobbs, Democrat, said in a statement that the plan contains unacceptable options that include the federal government forcing Arizona to take the majority of draconian water cutbacks. She said that for 2027 and 2028, her administration will be working around the clock, advocating for an approach that protects the stability of the system, distributes water reductions equitably, and ensures water security for all Colorado River water users. Nevada Governor Joe Lombardo, Republican, said in a statement that the plan seeks to impose unrealistic reductions on Nevada and our water users. He added that it could have a devastating economic and environmental impacts on Nevada. The story, Hassan Piker, influences beyond Generation Z, angers moderate Democrats. Welcome back to the feed. We are three Generation Z editors at The Hill, working to understand the ins and outs of our generation's politics. This week, we're giving a glimpse into how Gen Z has dominated the box office over the last few weeks and why so many live at home once they graduate. Opening up Gen Z helps Marvel, Christopher Nolan, dominate the box office. The past few weeks have brought us two of the highest-grossing movies of the year, Christopher Nolan's The Odyssey and Marvel's Spider-Man Brand New Day, and they share similarities in who is featured and who has helped generate blockbuster box office revenue. Spider-Man shares Tom Holland and Zendaya, who sit on the cusp of Gen Z, as well as John Bernthal with The Odyssey. The Hollywood couple were certainly a big draw for Gen Z fans to the theaters. Spider-Man Brand New Day has made box office history last weekend, passing fellow Marvel film Avengers Endgame for the biggest North American opening weekend with 360 million U.S. and Canadian ticket sales, according to the Associated Press. It is being reported that 36% of the opening weekend crowd was between ages 18 and 24, drawing in a large Gen Z crowd. Despite Marvel's audience aging since the 2019 release of Avengers Endgame, the success shows a resurgence in Gen Z's interest in Marvel, especially with the release of the Avengers Doomsday trailer, followed by Spider-Man Brand New Day. Marvel's Phase 1, which spanned from 2008 to 2012, included origin story movies for some of this generation's favorite superheroes in the Marvel Cinematic Universe, or MCU, not to mention all that of Tobey Maguire's Spider-Man movies came out before the MCU's Phase 1 even started. Iron Man 2008, The Incredible Hulk 2008, Iron Man 2 2010, Thor 2011, and Captain America the First Avenger 2011 set up the 2012 release of The Avengers. This was a Marvel phase older Gen Z grew up with and younger ones were born into. The Odyssey's opening weekend made about $124 million, passing some of Nolan's best, including Oppenheimer, Inception, and Interstellar. The film made additional $51 million in North America its second weekend, NBC News reports. Nolan has also jumped in on the superhero connection with Gen Z in his career, although on the DC comic side, with Batman Begins 2005, The Dark Knight 2008, one of my favorite movies of all time, and The Dark Knight Rises 2012. On the mic, what's up with Hassan Abi? It is impossible to explain the Gen Z's relationship to politics without acknowledging the role often controversial political streamers play. One such streamer, Hassan Piker, has dominated conversations surrounding the Michigan Democratic Senate primary. Progressive candidate Abdul El-Sayed defeated the more moderate Representative Haley Stevens, Democrat of Michigan, in a razor-thin race that wasn't called until Wednesday morning. He'll now face former Representative Mike Rogers, Republican of Michigan, in the November general election. Piker, who identifies as a socialist, threw his support behind El-Sayed. The two leftists stood alongside each other at an April rally at Michigan State University, a decision that ruffled some Democrats' feathers. State Senator Mallory McMorrow, Democrat of Michigan, shortly after compared Piker to far-right podcaster Nick Fuentes. We'll get to him another week. And Matt Bennett, co-founder of center-left think tank Third Way, called El-Sayed a disgrace to the Democratic Party. As the Democratic primary drew closer, criticism ramped up. To talk about the larger Democratic Party post the election in Michigan going forward, I am not going to be in the same party with Hassan Piker, Democratic strategist James Carville said in a Sunday interview with Fox News. But Piker, who has 3.1 million followers on the social platform Twitch, is unlikely to disappear. The backlash reflects a growing debate within the Democratic Party over how to handle the influence of online political personalities like Piker, particularly among Gen Z voters who increasingly consume politics through live streams, podcasts, and social media rather than traditional news outlets. According to a 2025 report from the Pew Research Center, 76% of Americans aged 18 to 29 get news often or sometimes from social media, and 31% prefer these digital platforms compared to traditional media like television, 12%, radio, 5%, and print, 5%, Abigail Walker. Breaking down, almost half of Gen Zers live at home. Don't worry. Almost half, or 49%, of adults under the age of 30 reported living at home in 2025, according to the Fed's Survey of Household Economics and Decision-Making, or SHED. The number is up 6 percentage points from 2022 and up 12 percentage points from 2019 before the coronavirus pandemic. Another 47% received help from someone outside their household to pay for an expense like cell phone bills and housing costs, according to the survey. Fortune reported that this massive shift will ripple through the rest of the economy. The longer Gen Z lives with parents and even roommates, the later they will marry, start families, buy homes, enroll their kids in local schools, and beyond. However, Laura Ulrich, director of economics at Indeed Hiring Lab, told Fortune that the survey may be inflating the living-at-home rates for college students who may be at home for a few months but are otherwise gone for the rest of the year. The New Yorker raised the same concern in its coverage of the survey and pointed out that the number of young adults living with their parents has been steadily increasing over the last 40 years. It received an extra bump during the pandemic, too. While rents are rising faster than wages can keep up, it is not necessarily the driving force that sends Gen Zers to their childhood bedrooms. A lot of intergenerational living today may stem from shifting cultural norms, the New Yorker reported. In areas with more Black, Latino, and Asian families typically have higher rates of young adults at home. There is now a divide between Gen Z and economists. The latter argues that the employment has been steady, and the former says they don't make enough money, the outlet pointed out. This creates a stalemate or some kind of macroeconomic misunderstanding. I've noticed more friends post-grad gravitating toward home or making comments about how it could be a temporary fallback if things don't work out.

cited a 2026 study from Brigham Young University that found 52% of young adults reported the biggest barrier to dating they expressed was not having enough money. This romance recession may stem from increased cost of living, especially in cities, and a sluggish job market. While cheaper dates are achievable, social media and dating apps create unnecessary pressure that make these plans less attractive, especially in the early dates where you're first getting to know someone. A BMO Group study found that the average cost of a date night is $200. That's a lot of money to consistently drop on someone with whom it may not work out. Young adults, including myself, definitely worry about present and future financial constraints, but it is still important to make sure I take my girlfriend on nice dates. Planning dates gives us something to look forward to on our calendars and keeps excitement in the relationship, but factoring the cost into my budget is a must. In the Financial Situations and Dating Skills Study, a total of 3,995 young adults, 1,969 men, and 2,026 women were interviewed and asked about their dating barriers. The story, Fetterman to oppose Blanche's nomination to head Justice Department. Senator John Fetterman, Democrat of Pennsylvania, says he will vote against Acting Attorney General Todd Blanche's nomination to serve in the role permanently, putting more pressure on Senate Majority Leader John Thune, Republican of South Dakota, to limit GOP defections on the high-profile nominee. "If you're going to bring up Blanche, I'm not going to vote for him," Fetterman told The Weekly Show with Jon Stewart podcast. He noted that he's supported some of President Trump's cabinet picks, most notably Mark Wayne Mullen's nomination to serve as Secretary of Homeland Security. Fetterman could have blocked Mullen's nomination in the Homeland Security Committee because the panel's Republican chair, Senator Rand Paul of Kentucky, voted against him. "There's some I would vote for," Fetterman said of Trump's executive branch nominees, "and there's many that I haven't because it's just I don't believe that's the right person for the job," he told Stewart. "I really try to call balls and strikes. I do think, like, for example, Mayorkas, he did a terrible job," Fetterman said, referring to Alejandro Mayorkas, who served as Secretary of Homeland Security under former President Biden. Fetterman's opposition to Blanche leaves Thune less room to maneuver as he tries to get Blanche confirmed before the Senate leaves for a five-week August recess. Senator Susan Collins, Republican of Maine, announced Tuesday that she will vote no on Blanche, and two other Republican senators remain undecided on Blanche, Lisa Murkowski of Alaska and Bill Cassidy of Louisiana. Thune cannot afford to lose more than two GOP senators on Blanche's nomination because he's working with an ineffective Senate GOP majority of 52 seats, while Senator Mitch McConnell, Republican of Kentucky, is absent for the foreseeable future because of a serious health issue. Thune, however, told reporters Wednesday that he feels confident he has the votes to confirm Blanche. "I'm confident we're having conversations with the folks, the small number of people who will be undecided in this, and I'm hopeful we'll get there. But again, it's a work in progress, and we're not there yet," he said. The GOP leader said his intention and hope is to have a final confirmation vote on Blanche before the August recess. The story, Sand leads Lahn in Iowa governor's race while Turek trails Hinson for Senate. Democratic state auditor Rob Sand is leading Republican businessman Zach Lahn in the Iowa governor's race, according to a new poll, while Democratic state rep Josh Turek trails Trump-backed Representative Ashley Hinson, Republican of Iowa, in the Senate race. A new Emerson College polling, Nexstar Media Survey, found 48% of Iowa voters were behind Sand, ahead of Lahn's 43%, in the gubernatorial race to replace retiring governor Kim Reynolds, Republican. Another 2% picked someone else, and 7% were undecided. In the race for retiring Senator Joni Ernst's Republican seat in the Senate, Hinson was ahead with 48% against Turek's 45%, with 6% undecided. Driving Democratic competition
in the Iowa general election are independent voters who break for sand by a 26

0: point margin, 58% to 32%, and Turek by an 11-point margin, 49% to 38%, said Spencer Kimball, executive director of Emerson College Polling. Sand performs better among those swing voters who broke for Trump in 2024 by about 17 points. In Emerson's final poll, about 1 in 10 Trump voters indicate they would support Sand. Sand, the only Democrat currently holding statewide office in the red stronghold, also had the highest favorable rating among the candidates in both the governor's and Senate races, with 51%. Hinson had a 44% favorable rating, followed by Turek at 42% and Lahn at 36%. President Trump, who had backed Representative Randy Feenstra, Republican of Iowa, over Lahn in the Republican primary, held a 43% job approval rating in the new polling, underwater by 8 points, with a 51% disapproval rating. Feenstra's loss broke a winning streak for the president, who endorsees have toppled the political careers of several detractors in primaries across the country this cycle. Trump backed Feenstra just days before the election, while Lahn was supported by Turning Point Action and former Representative Steve King, Republican of Iowa. In the Democratic primary for Senate, Turek handily defeated progressive state senator Zach Walls, offering a win for Senate Democratic leader Chuck Schumer in what came to be seen as a proxy fight for the party's direction. Cook Political Report rates the governor's race as a toss-up and the Senate race as lean Republican after shifting the latter toward Democrats following Turek's win in June. Decision Desk HQ, or DDHQ, rates the Senate race as a toss-up, with Hinson narrowly favored to beat Turek. The poll was conducted August 2 through 4 among 712 likely voters and has a credibility interval similar to a poll's margin of error of plus or minus 3.7%. Three things to know. Trump denied the U.S. is running low on munitions amid the Iran war, posting on Truth Social early Thursday that large amounts are being manufactured and shipped to the U.S. as needed. His post followed a Washington Post report that Trump clashed with Defense Secretary Pete Hegseth last week over the shortfalls, which the White House denies. Construction of a helipad at the White House underwent a restart Wednesday following Trump's request to make changes to the design. Trump had pushed for a new helipad so the landing of Marine One would not damage the White House's South Lawn. The two House Democrats have referred Energy Secretary Chris Wright to the Department of Justice for potential prosecution, accusing him of lying to Congress about whether green grants were canceled for partisan reasons. The referral is unlikely to lead to charges, but marks an escalation in tensions over the canceled funding. The where and when, the president will receive an intelligence briefing at 11 a.m. He will participate in signing time at 3 p.m. and participate in a pre-taped interview at 4 p.m. He will participate in a tele-rally at 6:15 p.m. and attend a Team USA reception at 7 p.m. The House will convene at 9 a.m. for a pro forma session. The Senate will meet at 10 a.m. And finally, it's Thursday, which means it's time for the weekly news quiz. U.S. Attorney for the District of Columbia Jeanine Pirro has been in the news this week for the scrutiny she has received from the president for dropping the reflecting pool vandalism cases. So this week's quiz will cover the longtime Trump ally's track record, as reports indicate her future in the role may be in jeopardy. Be sure to email your responses to jgans@thehill.com. Please add quiz to your subject line. What was the name of Pirro's weekly Fox News commentary show that ran from 2011 to 2022? Judge Jeanine's Court, Judge Jeanine Pirro, Justice with Judge Jeanine, Special Report.
1: 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Here is today's weather forecast on the Talking Information Center. Today, it's going to be sunny and hot with degrees high near 93. Heat index values as high as 101. West winds around 6 miles per hour. And then later this evening, partly cloudy with degrees low around 73. The sun will rise today at 5:44 a.m. Then the sun will set today at 7:56 p.m. Stay tuned for more on the Talking Information Center.
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8: Hello, and welcome to the Talking Information Center, Thursday, August 6th, reading of the Foreign Affairs magazine. Thank you for listening. Okay, our article today is titled, A Grand Strategy of Consolidation, How Trump Can Revitalize American Power, written by A. Wiss Mitchell. The country's new defense strategy envisioned a dramatic shakeup. It prioritized the homeland and repositioned forces that had patrolled distant frontiers for nearly a century. It handed the task of securing farther-flung defensive perimeters to allies, many of which appeared unprepared to take on the burden. Establishment experts were appalled. Hawks warned that the new strategy would embolden adversaries and advocated for the old approach of being strong everywhere at once. The year was 1904, and the country was the United Kingdom. It faced a dilemma broadly similar to the one the United States now confronts. Its empire was the world's strongest power. Its navy had more warships than the next two largest navies combined. But its strategic situation was deteriorating. Britain's economic primacy was beginning to slip as rising powers surpassed it in industrial production. Imperial Germany was building a blue water fleet. France and Russia were mounting fresh challenges to British power in Africa and Asia. The United States and Japan, new rivals, were pursuing dominance over their regions. British leaders had a choice. They could keep trying to outgun all these competitors or try something new. The country's top admiral, John Jacky Fisher, opted for the latter course. He outlined a strategy to shore up the British position that could be characterized as consolidation. Consolidation is when a state focuses on its foremost interests while ramping up national resources to increase the power at its disposal over time. This was not retrenchment or acquiescence to national decline. Fisher decided that instead of trying to maintain all of the British Empire's far-flung naval stations, he would prioritize the waters adjacent to the British Isles to deter Germany, the United Kingdom's top threat. To cover the gaps this created elsewhere, he aimed to rely on regional allies, such as Japan and France, that British diplomats were courting. By doing so, he hoped to buy time for the United Kingdom to mobilize its powerful industries and stay ahead of its rivals in leading technologies. The strategy was controversial, but it allowed the United Kingdom to achieve what the Prussian military theorist Karl von Clausewitz called the highest and simplest law of strategy, concentration. By focusing limited military resources on the main theater, the United Kingdom alleviated the multi-front pressure on its empire and put itself on a stronger footing for the coming confrontation with Imperial Germany. The United States is at a similar juncture today. For 3.5 decades, it has maintained peace and sustained influence in all the world's major regions without difficult trade-offs. It continued to assume it can do so even as the country's relative economic strength decreased and the rival military buildups eroded its superiority. As a consequence, the United States now faces a serious malignment between its national power and the strategic objectives to which it has become accustomed. As the United Kingdom did in Fisher's time, the United States needs to embrace a strategy of consolidation. The second Trump administration has taken significant steps in this direction, undertaking ambitious domestic reforms to expand national power with respect to China. The war it launched with Iran in February could advance consolidation if it remains narrowly scoped, but it could undermine the strategy if it becomes protracted. Going forward, Washington must fully commit to the consolidation blueprint. Future administrations need to stay the course to ensure the strategy bears fruit. That means not getting sucked into big wars or lulled back into old policy habits that reinforce the U.S. strategic predicament. If it focuses on consolidation, the United States has a historic chance to regain its bearings as a great power and prevail in a sustained competition with China, the most powerful adversary in U.S. history. American power is overextended. The country's commitments exceed the financial and military resources at its disposal. This overextension, which is plainly visible to its citizens, its allies, and its adversaries, resulted from shifts in the international balance of power, but also from the past U.S. policy choices. The collapse of the Soviet Union left the United States with no peer competitor. Washington reacted by cutting defense spending while expanding its military operations worldwide. After the 9/11 attacks in 2001, it launched large, sustained deployments in Afghanistan and Iraq and military operations in more than a dozen other countries. The financial and human costs of these wars are well documented. Less publicly appreciated is the fact that the United States undertook 30 years of continuous expeditionary warfare while allowing the structural foundations of its military power, its defense, industrial base, shipbuilding capacity, and nuclear capability to wither. Peripheral wars neither substantially increased the United States' access to resources, nor even, as their architects hoped, expanded the number of U.S.-aligned democracies. Instead, they depleted U.S. strength in countless ways, including by deferring military modernization, shrinking the Pentagon's arsenal, and driving long-term sovereign debt so high that it hobbled Washington's ability to invest in the country's future. Economic overextension is another self-inflicted wound. U.S. military operations since 2001 added $8 trillion to the national debt. In that same period, entitlement spending increased by over $2 trillion until, by 2024, it accounted for 51% of the federal budget. A string of government bailouts, including the stimulus responses to the 2008 and 9 global financial crisis and the COVID-19 pandemic, added a further $7 trillion to the debt, a sum comparable to the total amount that the United States spent during World War II. Already, the United States pays more to its service, pays more to service its past borrowing than to fund its defense. A final self-inflicted wound is social in nature. The country's breathtaking financial fiscal expansion coincided with a deindustrialization that buoyed stock markets but gutted working-class communities that, for generations, had depended on well-paying manufacturing jobs. Between 2000 and 2015, more than 60,000 U.S. factories closed, and a third of the country's manufacturing jobs were lost. In Rust Belt communities, wages declined, unemployment rose, and for middle-aged men, life expectancies fell. Drug overdose deaths and suicides rose nationwide. External factors have also helped spread the United States too thin. As the country grew weaker, its field of competitors was expanding. 30 years ago, the United States faced no peer adversaries. Today, it faces a full peer, China, and an emboldened Russia, as well as threats from Iran, North Korea, and a bevy of non-state actors. China's power has increased spectacularly. In 1991, its GDP was $2 trillion in inflation-adjusted dollars. In 2024, it was $37 trillion, an increase of 1,500%. China has used its growing wealth to mount a historic military buildup. Between 1991 and 2023, it expanded defense spending from $23 billion in today's dollars to more than $300 billion, a 1,300% increase. In 2024 alone, a single Chinese shipbuilder produced more ships than the United States has built since 1945. The three most recent U.S. national defense strategies have made it clear that the U.S. military is no longer postured or equipped to fight more than one major rival at a time. Like the United Kingdom in the early 20th century, the United States faces the danger of a war on multiple fronts that would be beyond its immediate ability to handle, what the Pentagon calls the simultaneity of problem. In sum, the United States faces more numerous enemies and greater internal constraints than it did either during the Cold War or in the post-Cold War period. It has a military that, until recently, was principally configured for peripheral expeditionary warfare rather than for conflict with a peer opponent, and debt overhangs that preclude it from borrowing at the levels required for a major war. The gulf between Washington's means and the ends toward which it may soon need to apply these means is only growing. Recharging the batteries. The goal of consolidation is to narrow the gap between a state's means and ends by systematically increasing the former and limiting or redefining the latter. It revolves around the idea that a great power can replenish its strength by confronting hard decisions, with a view to improving its power position relative to where it otherwise would have been. In practice, that means proactively accepting strategic trade-offs as a necessary evil in the short term, while vigorously renovating underlying structural factors, technology, alliances, industrial production, to alleviate or even transcend those trade-offs over the long haul. Consolidation is not the same as retrenchment. Both are responses to overstretch, but they differ in the basic problem they aim to address and the end goal they attempt to achieve. Retrenchment occurs when a great power believes that its core is so depleted that no changes, however creative, will allow it to maintain its old position. The great power's goal is to give up what it holds as a way of reducing the burden. By contrast, consolidation proceeds from the premise that a great power's core of strength remains viable, but has been mismanaged in ways that undercut its potential. Here, the great power's goal is to preserve and replenish what it has by reweighting its external obligations and mobilizing its resource base. Many of history's most successful consolidations were undertaken by great powers at their zenith that needed a period of focused recuperation to gain a second wind. A classic example is the Roman Empire during Hadrian's reign. Immediately before he became emperor in AD 117, Rome had embarked on wars that extended its power deeper into Eastern Europe, the Caucasus, and the Middle East. Although these campaigns were militarily successful, they overextended the Roman army and depleted the empire's coffers. Hadrian consolidated by disgorging his predecessor Trajan's conquests and fortifying a defensible perimeter along the Roman Empire's natural borders, the Rhine, Danube, and Euphrates rivers. He negotiated a peace with Rome's top adversary, the Parthian Empire in present-day Iran, delegated more to allies, and ramped up domestic economic and administrative reforms. The result was a new golden age. Nearer to the present, U.S. President Richard Nixon embarked on a form of consolidation in the late 1960s and early 1970s when the United States was war-weary but not in true decline. Nixon's goal was to refocus Washington on its main contest with the Soviet Union. Like Hadrian and Fisher, he pursued détente with rivals and shifted security burdens to allies, such as by adopting the Guam Doctrine, which held Asian partners responsible for their own conventional defense. He paired these moves with an ambitious program of economic reform, renegotiating trade relations with allies, expanding domestic energy production, and investing in U.S. infrastructure and technological innovation. This eased fiscal pressures, increased exports, and allowed the United States to refocus its military expenditures. Not all attempts at consolidation succeed. In the 15th century, the Ming Dynasty attempted to consolidate Chinese power following a period of expansion. It strengthened the Great Wall and improved agriculture and infrastructure, but failed to adequately reform governing institutions and shore up its defenses against the Mongols and the Manchu, eventually leading it to succumb to outside pressure and collapse. Between World War I and II, the British Empire attempted what on paper looked like an inspired attempt at consolidation, that included imperial trade preferences, lowering tariffs within the empire and raising them for everyone else, and political devolution. By that point, however, the burdens on the empire were out of all proportion to its small resource base. The United Kingdom failed to stave off a multi-front war and eventually slipped from the ranks of the great powers. In the late 1980s, the Soviet Union tried to consolidate by cutting its losses in Afghanistan, using arms control to reduce defense burdens, restructuring the economy, and opening up politically. But its government was ultimately too ideologically rigid to make the reforms it needed to save itself. Certain basic conditions need to exist for consolidation to succeed. First, a state must have enough baseline power. The entire premise of consolidation is that under-mobilized reservoirs of strength can be tapped with wiser management. When no amount of mobilization can possibly match the scale of external threats, retrenchment becomes inevitable. Second, a state has to possess the will and focus to carry out a consolidation strategy. That requires strong leaders who can force unpopular policies onto the agenda and manage the distraction of inevitable crises, and a political system able to sustain long-term plans. Finally, consolidation takes time. It is a period of intentional respite from costly foreign policy adventures and, above all, the supremely taxing trial of great power war. Both allies and enemies have a say in the strategy's success. Allies because they must consent to a revised bargain that requires more from them, and enemies because the consolidating state needs a period of relative stability to rehabilitate its position. A fresh start. The second Trump administration has pursued key elements of consolidation, as demonstrated both by its strategic documents and by most, although not all, of its major policies. The 2025 National Security Strategy explicitly identified the widening gap between the United States' means and ends, the starting point for any consolidation strategy, as the organizing problem in the U.S. statecraft. The NSS proposed a program of national revitalization that rebalances the country's external commitments and makes generational domestic investments in core capabilities to increase U.S. power relative to its main rival, China, over time. Similarly, the 2026 National Defense Strategy marks a historic shift and bears a striking resemblance to Fisher's 1904 approach. Like Fisher, Undersecretary of Defense for Policy Elbridge Colby, the NDS's chief architect, had the foresight to see that his country was fundamentally unprepared to face a new main threat, and the courage to devise an original strategy that defied the political mainstream. The NDS calls for a stronger focus on the Western Hemisphere and China, a controlled reduction of U.S. efforts in Europe and the Middle East, and an ambitious program for mobilizing U.S. military industrial resources. Both the NSS and the NDS embrace a logic of trade-offs. By shifting focus away from longstanding policy priorities in Europe and the Middle East, they accept greater risk in those theaters. By pressuring allies toward greater reciprocity in security and trade, they accept a risk of friction in these relationships. By supporting a degree of strategic cohabitation with major adversaries, China and Russia, they go against the establishment wisdom that both powers must be simultaneously contained. Even before it released these strategy documents, the Trump administration began reducing the day-to-day burden on U.S. power and replenishing the country's core strengths. It has sought to reduce legacy commitments in non-priority foreign theaters by drawing down the U.S. troop presence in Syria and trimming military aid to Ukraine. It reduced spending on foreign aid and international institutions and increased resources for securing the U.S. borders, fighting drug trafficking, and assisting friendly regimes in Latin and South America to stanch the spread of Chinese and Russian influence there. Its efforts to bring Venezuela to heel and pursue U.S. interests in Greenland both followed a consolidationist logic, as have its attempts to reconfigure its relations with U.S. allies. It successfully pressed European allies to endorse a 5% defense spending target in NATO. In early 2026, it outlined a strategic overhaul of the alliance that would shift the conventional defense burden to European countries. In tandem, it has used tariffs to negotiate new trade agreements with allies and solicit domestic investment pledges that will boost U.S. reindustrialization. These pledges total $5 trillion so far. Tariffs have brought in around $200 billion, and if they remain in place, could add an estimated $5.2 trillion to the United States revenue over the next decade. Like Nixon, Trump has sought détente with major rivals. With Russia, his administration has pursued diplomacy aimed at ending the war in Ukraine and concurrent moves, including oil price diplomacy and closing energy sanction loopholes, to pressure Russia toward an off-ramp. With China, it has used a combination of pressure and sustained diplomacy to attempt to rebalance trade relations in the United States' favor, without triggering a sudden deterioration that could lead to major economic shocks or a military confrontation. Although the terms of a new trade architecture with China are still being negotiated, the process of pursuing one is consistent with the consolidationist logic of seeking cohabitation with a major rival to buy time and get the pieces in place, including expanded semiconductor production, reshored supply chains, and deepened critical minerals capacity for a stronger future position. At home, the administration has pursued rejuvenation by encouraging reinvestment in domestic manufacturing. In addition to seeking lower tariffs on U.S. exports, it has expanded tax credits for strategic industries, reduced onerous environmental permitting frameworks for industrial projects, and funded high-tech investment hubs. It has launched military procurement reforms that prioritize contracts for innovative commercial startups and unveiled more long-term contracts to accomplish sustained production of the most needed weapons systems. It has asked for a 50% increase in the defense budget and used executive orders to press for greater investments in military production capacity. The administration has also sought to accelerate innovation in tech sectors that will determine the outcome of the U.S. competition with China. Its artificial intelligence strategy lightened regulatory constraints that hamper breakthroughs, accelerated permitting for AI data centers, opened federal land for hyperscale computing facilities, marshaled large private investments in AI facilities, and began the process of expanding the power grid to secure abundant energy sources for data centers the size of several city blocks. Undergirding all these moves is a coordinated effort to make fuller use of U.S. natural resources. The Trump administration has rolled back regulatory restrictions on the production and export of fossil fuels, opened federal lands and offshore areas for exploration, and increased funding for uranium enrichment. In 2025, U.S. production of crude oil hit record highs, and its production of liquefied natural gas surpassed the output of the next three largest producers combined. It remains to be seen how the Iran war will affect the strategy. If the United States can expeditiously accomplish its main military objectives of destroying Iran's nuclear capabilities and degrading its ballistic missile arsenal and industrial base, it will ease the simultaneity burden by effectively neutering the weakest of the country's three main adversaries. But already, the war has depleted the U.S. military's arsenal and its readiness for a war with China. A conflict that stretches on for months or involves boots on the ground would undermine consolidation by draining U.S. blood and treasure and prompting sustained energy price hikes, higher inflation, subdued growth, and social blowback. Earlier consolidation strategies came to familiar forks in the road. Hadrian faced a crisis in the Levant that required the dispatch of several legions and could have become a multi-front problem. In Fischer's time, the British faced crises in Asia, North Africa, and the Balkans that could have derailed his plans for naval concentration. The Nixon administration faced an escalatory spiral in Vietnam that could have prevented it from reprioritizing Europe. In all these cases, leaders managed the crisis without allowing them to subvert the central logic of their strategy. For the United States now, management will mean using any successes in Iran to truly deprioritize the Middle East going forward. Well, that's all the time we have today for Foreign Affairs and this article titled A Grand Strategy of Consolidation, How Trump Can Revitalize American Power, written by A. Wes Mitchell. We'll have to pick this up again next week. Thank you so much for listening. Today is Thursday, August 6th. My name is Vicki from the Talking Information Center, and thank you for joining in.
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0: Good morning, and welcome to today's AM Update. Today is Friday, August 7th. I'm Billy Walker. John Shea will return to us on Monday next week. Today there is no Commission Commuter Update or the Safe Disabled Traveler Notebook, but it will return next week. We will start today's AM Update with the front page headlines from the Boston Globe and the Boston Herald. Starting off with the Boston Globe, voters cool to Markey-Moulton matchup. Many turned off by the negative tone and say they are focused on national races. Mother who killed two kids gets new trial. SJC ruling could have major impact on others using insanity defense, like Clancy. A sight they'll never forget. State decries using police to probe students. Milton defends residency practice, denies profiling. Newton ordered to refund $2 million to pot shops. Judge says fees weren't meant for projects. Police dog. And outside Fenway, off-color t-shirts never wear thin. And over to the Boston Herald headlines. MLB magic. Local star shines on White Sox. Shell shocked. Jaylen Brown opens up. And killer mom tears up. Lindsay Clancy relives baby's death. Our newspaper coverage begins this morning with the Wall Street Journal at 8 a.m., the Boston Globe at 9, the Boston Herald at 10, the Washington Post at 11, and the New York Times at noon. Let's check in now with your latest weather forecast. Here is today's weather forecast on the Talking Information Center. Today, it's going to be sunny and hot with degrees high near 93. Heat index values as high as 101. West winds around 6 miles per hour. And then later this evening, partly cloudy with degrees low around 73. The sun will rise today at 5:44 a.m. and the sun will set today at 7:56 p.m. Stay tuned for more on the Talking Information Center. Here are last night's lottery numbers. From the numbers game, midday winning numbers are 4, 4, 7, 4. Evening winning numbers are 9, 2, 9, 6. From mass cash, midday winning numbers are 14, 16, 19, 24, 25. 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
0: And we wrap up AM Update with Julie, bringing you your horoscope, this day in history, science update, and today's program schedule. Julie, good morning.
2: Good morning. This is your horoscope for Friday, August 7th. Aries. New connections and exciting ideas bring a peppy energy to your morning. Greet the day with a sharp mind and witty tongue. Don't be afraid to share your perspective when surrounded by inspiring people, even if you're not sure how it will land. Surprises are in store for those bold enough to show their weirdest and most innovative selves. Indulge in activities that make you feel good and are intellectually or artistically challenging. The vibes are perfect for collaborating with peers you might have something to learn from. Taurus, pay special attention to where visions lead you this morning. Psychic abilities sharpen, opening you up to divine inspiration. Ideas cooked up under these cosmic conditions hold major potential and could dramatically improve your ability to conjure prosperity and success. Don't hesitate to change course if you've hit a dead end within the current trajectory. If you've been considering a career shift, taking on a new project, now is the time to do so. Surround yourself with spiritually elevating comforts and fill your home with love this afternoon. Gemini, you'll radiate mystique and charisma this morning, and luck will certainly be on your side. As the moon moves through your sign, supportive aspects with Pluto, Neptune, and Uranus make it easier to command attention. Use these vibes to make headway socially and to rally support for projects or goals. Keep peers on their toes by allowing them to meet a weirder, more playful, and lovable version of you. Messages you share will catch on quickly when Jupiter activates this afternoon. Speaking up will also allow others to see how insightful and funny you truly are. Cancer. The Gemini moon encourages you to question what you've accepted up until this point. Aspects with Pluto, Uranus, and Neptune help you release preconceived notions around what's normal or repeatable to honor the voice within fully. You may realize you've been playing by rules that don't serve you and will be eager to break free from these structures. Be mindful of what success, security, and rebellion mean to you to ensure one does not overpower the other. Quiet down in a natural environment to call forth additional epiphanies while Luna aligns with Jupiter this afternoon. Leo, you have access to love, support, and wisdom. Explore these realms while the Gemini moon aspects Pluto, Neptune, and Uranus, putting you in the mood to connect and expand. Approach each interaction with a curious yet open mind to make the most of these vibes. Doing so will help you tap into unexplored channels of the psyche, allowing you to better understand yourself and the people around you. Your aura grows warmer and more alluring as the hours pass, creating a valuable popularity boost. Network with intention and don't shy away from self-promotion this afternoon. Virgo, you'll make significant headway toward long-term goals. Knowing which dreams and tasks to prioritize will put you at an advantage. Embrace strategy and organization to manage your time efficiently without pushing yourself too hard. Maintaining a consistent wellness routine can also have a major impact on your ability to sustain this moment. So don't take your health for granted. Pull back from daily life to re-examine your big picture when Jupiter stirs this afternoon, taking steps to reinforce work you've put in thus far. Libra. The Gemini moon forms sweet connections with Pluto, Neptune, and Uranus, priming you for a day full of fun, love, and connection. Maintain valuable relationships by putting forth the effort to interact with companions near and far. If you've been struggling to open up emotionally, these vibes can help you lower your guard with safe people. The transformations that follow will improve your sense of empowerment. You may also feel called to take up a new hobby or invest more deeply in existing ones. Enjoy the spotlight this afternoon, relishing the praise and support peers provide. Scorpio, if you don't fight for yourself, it's unlikely anyone else will. Take charge of your life while the Gemini moon aspects Pluto, Neptune, Uranus. Challenge yourself emotionally, mentally, and physically without pushing yourself to the brink. Moving outside your comfort zone will reveal where change is needed and where power can be seized. If you're in a romantic or business partnership, urge your counterpart to do the same, especially if things have felt stagnant. Exciting career opportunities could emerge this afternoon. Even small steps in the right direction can lead to major developments. Sagittarius, loved ones go out of their way to expand your mind and share what they love. As the Gemini moon aligns with Pluto, Neptune, and Uranus, allow yourself to be taken on a journey by someone you adore. Though you may feel skeptical of unfamiliar ideas or interests at first, try not to let it cloud your judgment. You will be shocked to discover just how much the people around you have been concealing beneath the surface. As intrigue builds, you'll want to learn more. Fully embrace that which brews curiosity once Luna aspects Jupiter this afternoon. Capricorn, consistency and security don't always have to be boring. Rediscover all that is vibrant and fulfilling within everyday life. You may discover that simple pleasures haven't been enough of a priority recently, causing your world to feel bland. Instead of speeding through the day, use this energy as an excuse to slow down and literally smell the roses. Try to explore your environment with a fresh perspective, searching for details that often go unnoticed. Stress will be easier to manage as your connection with the material realm strengthens, thanks to a sweet aspect between Luna and Jupiter this afternoon. Aquarius, you can have a positive and meaningful influence on the world, even if your efforts seem insignificant at the moment. Dare to dream up a better future. Challenge yourself to view humanity from a smaller, more immediate perspective. Though you might not have the power or resources necessary to touch all corners of the globe, you can certainly do some good at a local level. Go out of your way to spread love and help others this afternoon, and you will gain extreme fulfillment. And Pisces, nurture your small corner of the world. These vibes emphasize just how vital sacred spaces are, nudging you to invest in your own. Get creative with the process, allowing yourself to be guided on an intuitive level. Quieting down will make it easier to hear and decode messages from beyond, so vibrant visions might filter in. This energy also emphasizes the importance of recharging mentally, physically, and emotionally. If you've been feeling burnt out, now's the time to rest up. Find space in your schedule to reset this afternoon. And on this day, in 1964, the United States Congress overwhelmingly approves the Gulf of Tonkin Resolution, giving President Johnson nearly unlimited powers to oppose communist aggression in Southeast Asia. The resolution marked the beginning of an expanded military role for the United States in the Cold War battlefields of Vietnam, Laos, and Cambodia. By 1964, America's ally, South Vietnam, was in serious danger of falling to a communist insurgency. The insurgents, aided by communist North Vietnam, controlled large areas of South Vietnam, and no amount of U.S. military aid and training seemed able to save the southern regime. During the presidencies of Dwight Eisenhower and John F. Kennedy, hundreds and then thousands of U.S. military advisors had been sent to South Vietnam to train that nation's military forces. In addition, hundreds of millions of dollars in military and economic assistance had been given to South Vietnam. The administration of President Johnson made the decision that only direct U.S. military intervention in the conflict could turn the tide. However, Johnson was campaigning in the presidential election of 1964 as the responsible candidate who would not send American troops to fight and die in Asia. In early August, a series of events occurred that allowed Johnson to appear statesmanlike while simultaneously expanding the U.S. role in Vietnam. On August 2nd, North Vietnamese torpedo boats attacked an American destroyer in the Gulf of Tonkin. Johnson responded by sending in another destroyer. On August 4th, the two destroyers reported that they were under attack. This time, Johnson authorized retaliatory air attacks against North Vietnam. He also asked Congress to pass the Gulf of Tonkin resolution. The resolution declared, quote, "The United States regards as vital to its national interest and to world peace the maintenance of international peace and security in Southeast Asia." It also gave Johnson the right to take all necessary measures to repel any armed attack against the forces of the United States and to prevent further aggression. The House passed the resolution by unanimous vote. The vote in the Senate was 88-2. Johnson's popularity soared in response to his restrained handling of the crisis. The Johnson administration went on to use the resolution as a pretext to begin heavy bombing of North Vietnam in early

0: with absolute accuracy that their ships had actually been attacked on the night of August 4th, nor was any mention made of the fact that the U.S. destroyers had been assisting South Vietnamese commandos in their attacks on North Vietnamese military installations. By the late 1960s, the tangle of government deceptions and lies began to unravel as public confidence in both Johnson and the American military effort in Vietnam began to erode. And in the morning science update from the Alfred Wegener Institute, thawing Arctic permafrost is releasing ancient carbon into the sea, raising fears that microbes could turn it into greenhouse gases and accelerate climate change. But sediment cores collected near Canada's Herschel Island reveal a more reassuring twist. Most of this land-based carbon becomes buried in the seafloor, while only about 10% is converted into gases. And then coming up on the schedule today, at 8 o'clock, the Wall Street Journal, 9 o'clock, the Boston Globe, 10 o'clock, the Boston Herald, 11 o'clock, the Washington Post, noon, the New York Times, 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
1: Here is today's weather forecast on the Talking Information Center. Today, it's going to be sunny and hot with degrees high near 93. Heat index values as high as 101. West winds around 6 miles per hour. And then later this evening, partly cloudy with degrees low around 73. The sun will rise today at 5:44 a.m. Then the sun will set today at 7:56 p.m. Stay tuned for more on the Talking Information Center.
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16: Good morning and welcome to the Talking Information Center. Today is Friday, August 7th, and we have today's reading of the Wall Street Journal being read to you by Stephen George. Good morning.
17: Morning, Bill. Thank you very much. Welcome. It is our great pleasure to read for you today. I will begin with the What's News column on the far left side of the front page of the journals, we always do. These are little news briefs, little appetizers that will get you ready for our as we move through the paper today, and we'll hit all these articles in detail. UK government cleared Paramount's $81 billion deal for Warner Brothers Discovery after Paramount offered protections to ensure editorial independence of the combined company's TV and streaming services. Gains in SpaceX shares in Thursday trading contrasted with an otherwise down day on Wall Street, where the S&P 500, Dow, and NASDAQ fell 0.2, 0.9, and 0.1% respectively. SoftBank used its stake in OpenAI to borrow $10 billion from banks, dialing up risk in its giant bet on the artificial intelligence pioneer. A New Mexico judge ordered Meta to pay $942 million after a jury found it failed to protect young people. Senator Elizabeth Warren pressed the Commerce Department for details on coming changes to official inflation numbers, changes that are expected to produce slightly cooler inflation readings. The FCC voted to repeal the national cap on television station ownership, potentially clearing the way for further consolidation of broadcasters. The Trump administration will place tariffs and set minimum prices on imported polysilicon on solar panels and their parts, aiming to reshore clean energy supply chains. Apollo agreed to buy British budget airline EasyJet for the equivalent of roughly $7.7 billion, prevailing in a bidding war for the carrier. Ryan Lance will retire next month after 14 years of leading ConocoPhillips and will hand the top job to Chief Financial Officer Andy O'Brien. Steve, you ready?
18: I'm ready, George.
17: Steve had to run a quick errand, so now he's back.
18: Had to get George's breakfast.
17: I wish.
18: SpaceX believers, faith unshaken. Individual investors view Musk Rocket Company's vision of future as priceless. Article by Hannah Aaron Lang and David Uberti. And this is also a quick review of yesterday's market activity. Gally Russell knows that his big bet on SpaceX might sound crazy. In recent weeks, the stock has shed $1 trillion in value. But how exciting is the idea that I could go to Mars? That's my grandkids could be living in space, said Russell, adding that shares of Elon Musk's rocket internet and AI company make up some 75% of his portfolio. The vision is priceless. A longtime devotee of Musk's ventures, Russell recently described SpaceX's extended sell-off as an insane opportunity to buy in a post on X. The chief executive piped up later that morning in Russell's replies, I think so. Many Wall Street pros are selling. SpaceX's 43% plunge from highs after its record debut included a 14% decline Wednesday following its first earnings report. On Thursday, the stock rose 6.1% despite the release of up to 912 million shares into the market at the end of a lockup period, a potential flood of equities that investors believe could spark more volatility ahead. The move has set up a three-way collision among SpaceX's stratospheric ambitions, the increasingly difficult math of returns on massive AI spending, and a small army of retail stock pickers prepared to follow Musk to another planet. When SpaceX started trading in June, marking the largest initial public offering of all time, individual investors put in orders for some $100 billion worth of stock and poured in millions more during the first few minutes of trading. Now comes the reality check. Speculators roughly doubled their collective short positions between the end of June and the firm's first quarterly report, according to analytics firm S3 Partners. Those bets on SpaceX stock declining covered roughly one-third of all shares outstanding. None of that is dissuading retail traders. SpaceX is the fourth most popular investment on Robinhood, trailing only Nvidia, Tesla, and Apple. Shares have yet to see a day of net selling by individual investors since their listing, according to Vanda Research. During SpaceX's post-earnings plunge Wednesday, the firm said retail traders snapped up almost $23 million worth of stock in the first hour after the opening bell. The company has followed previous Musk ventures and sharing ambitions that border on the surreal, including space-bound data centers and Mars-based manufacturing. It also houses the social media platform X, while some investors have speculated that a merger with Tesla is next. Parsing the earnings from SpaceX's Earth-based AI play, reusable rockets, and internet business this week, Moffitt Nathanson analysts were left with a question of identity. What exactly is SpaceX? Even seasoned investment analysts struggle to value the long-term potential of asteroid mining. In the shorter run, the company's growth prospects rest largely on its ability to compete in a globe-spanning data center build-out led by hyperscalers, including Amazon and Microsoft, and the borrowing needed to finance that spending spree is growing more expensive. There's a big question about how they're going to fund it, said Julie Zhu, a Moffitt Nathanson analyst. With those fundamentals as a backdrop, it's tough to get excited about the stock. For now, at least, many of Wall Street's big banks are aligned with retail traders in their otherworldly optimism, in no small part because of Musk's prowess for engineering and marketing. Describing the company as a halo scaler, Deutsche Bank analysts told clients before earnings that SpaceX represents, in our view, the apex of civilizational ambition. Goldman Sachs and J.P. Morgan this week boosted their share price targets despite SpaceX's first half capital expenditures quadrupling from a year earlier. If it's more capital to enable better SpaceX outcomes, that's an easy trade for us, said Colin Canfield, an analyst at Cantor Fitzgerald. Pointing to the company's lofty goals, he added, SpaceX can outscale relative to AI hyperscalers because historically, they can take a best-in-class engineer and make them work harder for less. Now traders big and small alike will face a technical challenge to Musk's cult-like status in markets. The 912 million SpaceX shares that unlocked Thursday, holdings worth more than $100 billion, far exceed the previous supply of tradable stock. Yet SpaceX's gains contrasted with an otherwise down day on Wall Street. The Dow Jones Industrial Average fell 0.9% or 464 points, while the S&P 500 ticked 0.2% lower. The NASDAQ composite slipped 0.1%. Even so, the end of the lockup has left individual investors like Tamar June bracing for more volatility should company insiders decide to cash in. After buying into SpaceX when it was private, June landed 600 additional shares on IPO day. You have to put the noise aside, the software executive and longtime investor said. Remember when Microsoft shares took 16 years to recover their dot-com era highs? June held on. When Apple nearly went bankrupt, she saw that through too. June hopes her SpaceX shares will eventually turn out to be like the Apple stock certificate hanging over her desk, worth much more than she ever could have imagined 2 decades ago. If you get in early on tech, she said, you're going to do really well down the road. As for Musk, you can't bet against the guy. SpaceX would have to accrue many trillions more in value to replicate the returns of other tech giants that went public far sooner. Like June, however, many of the do-it-yourself traders snapping up shares of SpaceX said they are focused on what the company can accomplish in 10, 20, or even 30 years from now. You don't have to file reports on your quarterly performance, said Tanner Manson, an investor and content creator who focuses on tech stocks. He is holding off on buying SpaceX at these prices, he said, but understands why many others are looking through its recent declines and back toward Musk. If you can hitch your wagon to his horse, Manson said, who cares how long it takes? George.
17: Refiners go full tilt amid fuel crunch, returned by Benoit Morin and Colin Eaton. President Trump wants to have U.S. energy dominance and low energy prices. He's getting one without the other, and he hates it. Iran war and Ukrainian strikes on Russian refineries knocked out a big chunk of the world's fuel-making apparatus, leaving the U.S. oil industry as the world's last major fuel supplier and a global supply shock that could last well into next year. U.S. refiners are running plants at full tilt to meet demand at home and abroad as fuel prices soar, giving them windfall profits and drawing the ire of President Trump, who ripped into oil companies this week for wringing too much cash out of American gas pumps. While U.S. gasoline exports have held relatively steady, diesel exports hit a record 1.9 million barrels a day last week, and jet fuel shipments were near record levels, according to data from the Energy Information Administration. The White House is watching inflation and affordability issues heading into the November midterm elections, and high diesel prices can boost the price of everything, from groceries to lumber. But Trump's energy frustrations aren't likely to be solved this year. Bringing prices at the pump down will require global energy flows to recover to their pre-war levels, according to chief executives of ExxonMobil, Marathon Petroleum, and Valero. That means rebuilding refineries across the Middle East, from Saudi Arabia to Kuwait to Bahrain, that Iran targeted. Energy analysts said they expect markets to remain tight through the end of 2027. Ukrainian drones continue to rain down on Russian energy assets, too. Russia, once a top exporter of fuel, had about a third of its refining capacity knocked offline and banned some fuel shipments until February. Meanwhile, fuel exports from China collapsed, in part because it's getting less crude to process from the Middle East. The Iran conflict has stymied traffic in the Strait of Hormuz, a vital artery for oil voyages from Gulf countries. Saudi Arabia's oil exports to the U.S. dropped to zero in July, the first time monthly federal data show that happening since 1985. U.S. refiners have opted to buy more crude oil to process from American oil fields, as well as from Canada and Venezuela. Trump said in a Fox News interview on Tuesday that negotiators were close to a deal with Iran that could open the strait, and he believed the move would trigger the average price of gasoline in the U.S. to fall to $2.50. As of Thursday, the U.S. gas price averaged $4.06 a gallon. The persistent problem, executives say, is refining. I've never seen the available capacity relative to demand as low as it is today, said Darren Wood, CEO of Exxon, the nation's third largest oil refiner. It's going to take a while for the industry to kind of climb its way out of that hole. Steve.
18: From the business and finance section of today's Wall Street Journal, Meta AI model goes rogue, article by Sam Schechner. Meta platform said that one of its artificial intelligence models went rogue during cybersecurity testing, slipped onto the internet, and hacked a third-party service. The latest in a drumbeat of disclosures that suggest such incidents are becoming widespread. The Instagram and Facebook owner said that one of its AI models was able to access the internet because of a misconfiguration in a hacking test conducted by a third-party AI testing company. The same benchmark test, which aims to explore a model's hacking capabilities, was behind some of the several earlier autonomous AI hacking incidents involving Anthropic and OpenAI, a person familiar with the matter said. Meta said it learned about its model's escape when it was informed by the testing company. Irregular, Meta declined to release other details, such as which model was responsible when the hacking happened, which company its models hacked, or how long it was able to access the internet unsupervised. Meta said it was investigating and would publish a report. Irregular, which conducted tests for the three companies, said the incidents didn't involve a sophisticated cyber action and said it had no current open issues related to its test environment. The San Francisco-based company said it is working on a white paper on best practices for containing AI models when running tests, dubbed EVALS, that's EVALS, of their cybersecurity capabilities. The new case is the latest proof that AI loss of control scenarios, once confined to science fiction, and AI safety experiments are now a real-world issue. So far, none of the cases have led to known, significant, real-world harm. But the bots hacked real companies, in some cases after they knew they had broken out of a testing environment. This has raised concerns about what else AI tools might attempt to do in the service of otherwise mundane goals. The cases spilled into public view in late July, when OpenAI said some of its models had managed to hack their way out of a sandbox meant to keep them off the internet, and then hacked into the AI company Hugging Face. After that, Anthropic and others began checking their logs and noticed escapes and hacks dating back months. While Irregular appears to be at the heart of the three of the autonomous hacking cases, it didn't play a role in others, including the more sophisticated Hugging Face hack, or several models escaped from safety testing by the UK government. OpenAI on Wednesday gave a more detailed look at the Hugging Face hack during a presentation at a cybersecurity conference. Researchers said its models have been coordinating by leaving messages for each other internally in what had become a messaging board that OpenAI had been unaware of. Earlier this week, the UK's AI Security Institute, a government research arm, said that during safety testing, models built by OpenAI and Anthropic took unsanctioned action on the live internet.
17: Oh my gosh, George. How long before we're replaced by an escaped AI?
18: Wow.
17: Good God. China is transforming into factory supplier. It's run by Hannah Miao and Tom Fairless. Dongguan, China. This city near Hong Kong helped turn China into the world's factory floor decades ago, churning out the cheap toys, shoes, clothing, and electronics that powered the country's economic rise. These days, Dongguan is the center of a new industrial transformation. China's becoming a factory for factories. No longer just a producer of low-value consumer goods, China is exporting more of the higher-value intermediate and capital goods that underpin global manufacturing, such as chips, precision computer chips, precision machinery, and robotic arms. In the past, advanced manufacturing was led by Germany and Japan, said Frank Jiang, vice president of international business at Topstar, one of China's largest industrial robotics and machinery manufacturers. But we believe our technology has caught up. For many products, we have surpassed them. China's dominance over greater parts of global supply chains is making the country's export machine even more formidable and resilient against tariffs, which tend to target finished goods. In the first five months of 2026, China's exports of intermediate and capital goods jumped 25% and 12% respectively from the same period the previous year, while consumer goods exports increased 4% according to a McKinsey Global Institute analysis of China's official customs data. The transformation is threatening the economic moats of advanced manufacturing economies such as the European Union, Japan, and South Korea. Producers of chemicals, machines, batteries, and other industrial goods in those economies once depended on Chinese factories as customers. But now China is a formidable competitor abroad and even in their home markets. For the first time in decades, Germany imports more advanced capital goods from China than it exports there. The shift is raising alarms worldwide. European leaders are considering new protective measures against what many have dubbed China Shock 2.0. And while South Korea and Japan have benefited this year from a surge in exports related to artificial intelligence, swaths of industry under the surface are losing global market share. At the headquarters of Topstar in Dongguan, a screen displays the logos of its global client base. The U.S. manufacturer Jabil, South Korea's Samsung, Taiwan's Foxconn, and Chinese titans Huawei and CATL. It says it has more than 15,000 customers from more than 50 countries. Steve.
18: Here's something near and dear to your heart, George. New Whopper draws in customers. Burger King executive says the revamped offering is helping capture market share. Article by Heather Haddon. The Whopper is striking back in the burger wars. Burger King executives said that work to revamp its signature burger this year helped deliver an 8.5% increase in domestic U.S. same-store sales for the 3 months ended June 30th. A lot of people are saying they're coming back for the first time in a long time, said Tom Curtis, president of the chain's U.S. and Canada business. The chain is gathering momentum, while McDonald's is grappling with challenges in its U.S. business, with traffic declining after recent promotional offerings and marketing failed to hit. McDonald's is bringing in a new U.S. president to conduct a turnaround and implement a new strategy focused on improving food and service. Curtis said Burger King was capturing share from competitors and thinks some of it is coming from McDonald's. He said he intended to convert new customers into lifetime fans. The next generation of burger lovers are being exposed to Burger King, and that means we've got runway ahead for years to come, he said. McDonald's is working to upgrade its menu, step up customer service, and develop new store prototypes. The chain is testing new hand-breaded chicken offerings in a line of brightly colored beverages, including new drinks with Red Bull. We've got to elevate the taste and quality of the food, said McDonald's chief executive Chris Kemzinsik on an investor call this week. Burger chains have been working to elevate their signature sandwiches, with McDonald's and Burger King staging overhauls in recent years. McDonald's in 2023 unveiled a renovation of its Big Mac and other core burgers in the U.S., promising hotter and juicier sandwiches. Burger King, owned by Restaurant Brands International, this year improved the bun, box, mayo, and other elements of its Whopper. Curtis said the Whopper upgrades were working, and the chain now needs to focus on hospitality. The U.S. Burger King chief said he was still taking calls from customers on his phone several days a week, and friendly service comes up as one of the top issues. The company in July said it would start guaranteeing the quality of its Whoppers, committing to remake office orders on the spot if customers deem them unsatisfactory, and providing a future Whopper free of charge. I have a strong belief that we will ultimately someday be the standout burger chain in hospitality and friendliness, he said. George.
17: Well, that's a lot to swallow.
18: Yes, it is.
17: Melanoma drug gets approval from FDA. It's written by Javier Martinez. Replimune Group said Thursday that the Food and Drug Administration has approved its therapy for advanced skin cancer, ending a regulatory saga that spanned three submissions and two rejections and was a flashpoint in the tenure of the agency's last commissioner. Replimune's drug, marketed as, bear with me, Trudakev, is a genetically modified virus that doctors inject directly into tumors, where it is designed to kill cancer cells and trigger an immune response against tumors elsewhere in the body. The melanoma drug's arduous journey through the FDA made it a poster child for the biotech industry's criticism of the agency under former Commissioner Marty Makary. Replimune and other industry officials said the FDA, in its rejections, had reversed positions it had established in earlier meetings with the company. Replimune first submitted its application for the therapy in November of 2024. The FDA rejected it in July of last year and rejected a resubmission in April. Regulators said they couldn't tell how much of the drug's effect came from Tudrakev itself, rather than the medication it was tested with in a combination therapy. The study didn't have a placebo arm either. While still ahead of the agency, Makary defended the rejections of Replimune's medication. If your drug works, it's going to get approved, he said in May. Ultimately, the White House pushed public health officials to re-examine the FDA's repeated rejections of the Replimune drug, the Wall Street Journal reported. After Makary left the agency, Replimune said it had reached an agreement with the FDA to try a third time. Steve?
18: Lumber prices reach highest in 4 years by Ryan December. Home sales are slumping. Renovation spending is losing steam. And yet lumber prices have risen this summer to the highest level in 4 years. Back in 2022, the price of 2x4s was falling back to earth after a record-setting spike during the COVID pandemic, which set off a suburban building boom and sent stuck-at-home Americans into a do-it-yourself frenzy. This time around, reduced supply rather than unyielding demand has driven lumber prices higher. Imports are down due to steep duties on Canadian boards and President Trump's 10% softwood lumber tariff. Meanwhile, low prices last year prompted sawmill curtailments, and closures from British Columbia to northern Florida. The Random Lengths Framing Lumber Composite Price reached $535 per 1,000 board feet last month, its highest reading since September 2022. The price gauge, which is a weighted average of 15 key framing lumber prices used in construction, declined $3 last week after a bond rout pushed up mortgage rates to their highest level in a year. Yet the lumber benchmarks remain 23% higher than a year ago. Given softwood lumber demand to date is pretty much flat, the supply side is clearly doing most of the work to push prices up this year, said Dustin Jalbert, director of wood products and timber for Fast Markets, which own pricing service Random Lengths. Home builders, including D.R. Horton and Meritage Homes, say the run-up in price has become a headwind and will filter through to the cost of houses they sell later this year. Yet lumber futures, which are down about 12% from their high in late July, suggest that wood prices may have peaked for this year. We suspect lumber prices now approximate what they will ultimately be their highs for this year, with seasonal factors and rising mortgage rates likely to weigh on the demand side, said Kurt Yinger, an analyst with D.A. Davidson. Supply is already down. Dozens of sawmills have closed across the U.S. and Canada in recent years, with a big wave of closures coming in the past year due to the prolonged housing downturn and higher import taxes. Canfor announced one of the latest last week when it said it would permanently shut its Fog Creek sawmill in Alberta by the end of September. Canfor owns mills in northwestern Canada, the southeastern United States, and Sweden. It cited persistently weak wood markets, difficulties with log supply related to wildfires, and the wood-boring mountain pine beetle, as well as in the U.S. duties and tariffs. Anti-dumping and countervailing duties on Canadian softwood lumber stem from a trade dispute that has been raging for decades. The combined duty rate on Canadian lumber more than doubled last year to about 35% for most producers. The 10% tariff was layered on top of those heavily litigated duty rates, which are based on prior year sales. The new duty rates are set to come down later this year, though they aren't due to be finalized before later this month. The preliminary combined rate is about 25%. Though a reduced duty rate should give sawmills in Canada a little more wiggle room to operate profitably at lower lumber prices, executives don't expect the decline of roughly 10 percentage points to be enough to significantly boost shipments across the border. I don't anticipate that these mills that have been shut down are going to come back, Weyerhaeuser chief executive Devin Stockfish told investors last week. There's a certain amount of volume that's just out of the system. Canadian softwood imports were down 15% through May, compared with a year earlier, according to Foreign Agricultural Service data. European imports, which rose in recent years when suppliers there raced to salvage logs from forests damaged by wind, fire, and pests, have also declined. The U.S. Lumber Coalition, which has fought for the duties, says the import taxes on Canadian lumber have enabled U.S. producers to add more than 8 billion board feet of sawmill capacity over the past decade and boost their share of the domestic market to 75%. Meanwhile, the share fulfilled by Canadian lumber has shrunk to about 19% from more than 30% in 2016, the trade group says. Another $500 million of investments in U.S. sawmill capacity have been announced since Trump added a 10% softwood lumber tariff last autumn that applies to all imports. That so-called Section 232 tariff was levied in the name of national security, similar to those slapped on aluminum, steel, and copper products. The positive impact of the anti-dumping and countervailing duty measures coupled with President Trump's Section 232 tariffs has been nothing short of historic, and as such must be maintained, said Zoltan Van Hennigan, the group's executive director. George.
19: Change in inflation data questioned, interviewed by Matt Grossman. Senator Elizabeth Warren is pressing the Commerce Department for details on coming changes to official inflation numbers, the latest corner of the typically obscure federal statistics system to spark a political squabble. In a letter sent Thursday, the Massachusetts Democrat asked about changes to the Fed's preferred inflation metric that will land next month. Changes to the calculations are expected to produce slightly cooler inflation readings. I'm shocked. That is important because the Fed consults these readings to help it set interest rates. The Commerce Department and its statistical agency, the Bureau of Economic Analysis, have, quote, an obligation to explain to the public the reasoning and process behind the decisions, Warren wrote. There is no evidence that the coming changes are politically motivated. Economists following the changes largely believe they are defensible moves that could more accurately reflect price changes in hard-to-measure corners of the economy. The BEA is led by a civil servant, Vipin Arora, who started his job during the Biden administration. Warren said that amid a charged environment in which the Trump administration has politicized economic data, tweaks to statistical methods warrant deeper scrutiny. Trump fired the Bureau of Labor Statistics chief last year after unfavorable jobs numbers. The Trump administration also disbanded expert committees that once advised agencies on methodological changes. Starting with the August data to be published in September, the BEA is taking a new approach to measuring inflation in three categories: computer software, legal fees, and investment advice. Two of these categories, computer software and investment advice, have shown steep price increases over the past year, which some economists say have artificially boosted the overall inflation number. Even after the revision, inflation is likely to be well above the Fed's 2% target. The measure at issue, called the Personal Consumption Expenditures Price Index, tracks price changes across a broad basket of the things consumers spend money on, from clothing to housing and insurance. It is separate from the Consumer Price Index, another approach to measuring inflation that is closely followed by markets and businesses. The Fed prefers the PCE index because it gauges inflation through a slightly broader lens, pulling in healthcare costs that consumers don't pay directly, for example, and because it aims to account for the way that consumers' spending patterns change as prices rise and fall on different goods and services. The index showed that inflation was 3.7% in June, or 3.3% excluding volatile food and energy prices. Steve.
18: Warner's profit declines, CEO confident on deal. Article by Joe Flint and Connor Hart. Warner Brothers Discovery narrowed its profit in the second quarter, hurt by a large charge as revenue fell. The results came as Paramount's $81 billion deal to buy Warner faces legal challenges in 12 states and the Writers Guild, which seek to block the deal on antitrust grounds. A trial date has been set for March 2027. We have every expectation the transaction will close, Warner Chief Executive David Zaslav said on a call with an analyst Thursday. Under the terms of the deal, if it hasn't closed by June 4, 2027, Warner can receive a breakup fee of $7 billion. On Thursday, Paramount received approval from the UK Competition and Markets Authority. Paramount shares gained 3.4% to close at $9.06. The company on Thursday posted a profit of $149 million, or 6 cents a share, compared with $1.58 billion, or 63 cents a share, a year earlier. Analyst poll by FactSet had expected a quarterly loss of 14 cents a share. Warner said the recent quarter included a $1.1 billion in pre-tax acquisition-related amortization of intangibles, content fair value step-up, and restructuring expenses. Total revenue fell 11% to $8.72 billion, missing Wall Street estimates for $9.25 billion. Distribution revenue ticked up 1.3% to $4.95 billion, fueled by streaming revenue of $3.1 billion, an increase of 10%. HBO Max saw subscriber and ad advertiser growth as the service continued to expand its global reach. However, the performance was more than offset by advertising revenue, which fell 22% to $1.72 billion, and content revenue, which tumbled 26%. The advertising declines were largely the result of Warner's domestic cable networks, including TNT, which no longer has rights to the National Basketball Association. Ad revenue in the network's unit was down 27% from a year ago. The Warner Movie Studio also had disappointing results, in large part because of underperforming titles, including Supergirl and The Bride. Revenue in the studio's unit fell 39% to $2.3 billion. George.
19: In a related story, UK clears Paramount Warner after independence guarantees. It's run by Ben Dummett and Kim Mackerel. London. The UK government cleared Paramount's $81 billion purchase of Warner Brothers Discovery merger after the U.S. media company offered protections to ensure editorial independence of the combined company's television and streaming services. Last month, the government had indicated that it may review the deal amid concerns that together Paramount and Warner Brothers could gain too much control over the country's media outlets. The government on Thursday decided against that move, believing that Paramount's assurances and legally binding commitments are sufficient to, quote, safeguard the continued availability of a diverse range of broadcasting and on-demand services in the UK. The decision clears a hurdle for Paramount and Warner Brothers as the media giants work to close a deal that stands to reshape the entertainment industry. The combination is set to unite two legacy movie and TV studios, as well as several news outlets, streaming platforms, and cable networks. The deal still faces substantial legal challenges in the U.S., where state attorneys general have sued to block the purchase. A trial in that case is set for March 2027. Paramount agreed not to consolidate television channels and streaming services in the U.K. and said it would maintain their, quote, distinct editorial identity. It also agreed to commission and acquire original U.K. children's content. An arm of the U.K. government, the Competition and Markets Authority, separately approved the Paramount and Warner Brothers deal after an initial review of the transaction, as Steve just said. Paramount said it was pleased to have agreed on a path forward with the UK. It said the deal would enhance consumer choice and enable the combined company to invest in more projects and compete with dominant tech companies. Steve.
18: Apollo wins bidding for EasyJet. Article by Mauro Oro. Apollo Global Management has agreed to buy British budget airline EasyJet for the equivalent of roughly $7.7 billion, prevailing in a week-long bidding war for the carrier. The New York-based investment giant said Thursday it had followed EasyJet for years, and their private ownership would give the airline the access to capital and flexibility needed to realize its full potential. EasyJet is one of Europe's best-known low-cost airlines. The business, recognized by its distinctive orange branding, controls valuable takeoff and landing slots at some of the region's busiest airports. It has also tried to leverage its brand by building a package vacation business. But the deal comes at a risky time for the airline industry. The outbreak of war in the Middle East this year has driven jet fuel prices higher, disrupted routes, and weighed on travel demand. In April, the EasyJet issued a profit warning, citing higher fuel costs linked to the conflict. Nevertheless, Apollo faced competition to buy the airline. Castle Lake, an American private equity and aircraft leasing company, had agreed to a deal in principle to buy the carrier before Apollo stepped in with a higher offer. Castle Lake said Thursday that it wouldn't make a formal bid, effectively clearing the way for Apollo. Under the deal reached Thursday, Apollo was set to pay £7.15 in cash per EasyJet share, valuing the airline at about, well, actually it wasn't £7.15, £7.15 euro. Valuing the airline at about 5.7 billion euro, equivalent to roughly $7.68 billion. Apollo is offering EasyJet shareholders the option of exchanging their stock for a stake in the investment vehicle that the firm is using to hold the airline. The asset manager already has exposure to the aviation industry through investments in Sun Country Airlines, Aeromexico, and Atlas Air. But buying EasyJet will give it control of one of the world's largest airlines. EasyJet was founded in 1995 by entrepreneur Stelios Haji-Ainoa and has gone on to become a staple of European aviation in recent decades as passengers saw cheaper fares compared with what many traditional carriers have been offering. The airline, which took off in November 1995 with flights from Luton to Glasgow and Edinburgh, went public on the London Stock Exchange in 2000. It now has a fleet of 300-plus aircraft operating more than 1,000 routes across over 30 countries. Haji Ainoa, whose family still controls a 15.3% stake, percent stake in EasyJet, said he was satisfied with Apollo's plan for the airline and that he had agreed to support the transaction. My family and I intend to remain invested as long-term major shareholders of EasyJet for the next chapter in the company's journey, he said. George.
19: Thanks, Steve. ConocoPhillips boss to give job to CFO. It's written by Benoit Morin. Ryan Lance is retiring next month after 14 years leading U.S. oil giant ConocoPhillips and will hand the top job to Chief Financial Officer Andy O'Brien. Lance, 64 years old, has spent more than four decades at the company. During his tenure, ConocoPhillips cemented its dominant presence in Alaska, established itself as a top player in the Permian Basin, the largest oil field in the U.S., and made hefty investments in natural gas port export terminals. Its market capitalization of $140 billion now eclipses that of British oil giant BP. The announcement Thursday came as ConocoPhillips reported its best quarterly results in 4 years, with profit of $3.9 billion, boosted by higher oil and fuel prices amid the Iran war. O'Brien joined the company in 1997 and has held several finance, planning, and strategy roles throughout his time. He became a member of the executive leadership team in 2022 and was named finance chief in June of last year. The executive changes are scheduled to happen on September 1, ConocoPhillips said. O'Brien started his career at the company as a financial analyst before rising through the ranks to bigger finance roles. Lance, by contrast, is a petroleum engineer who started his career handling oil field data. The choice reflects the industry's focus on being a disciplined steward of its monies. For several years now, oil and gas companies have been under investor pressure to keep spending in the field in check and return cash to shareholders via buybacks and dividends. After Donald Trump returned to the White House, Lance found himself navigating an uncertain geopolitical landscape as the new administration threw its weight behind fossil fuels and criticized the industry for making too much money. Trump signed an executive order to boost production in Alaska, and the company has been engaged in an exploration campaign in the state to expand on the footprint of Willow, a roughly $9 billion exploration project in the Arctic. Willow, which is slated to start producing oil in 2029, is expected to yield 180,000 barrels a day at its peak and generate billions of dollars in cash for the company. Steve.
18: Judge orders Meta to pay $942 million. Article by Megan Bravrosky and Aaron Mulvaney. A New Mexico judge ordered Meta Platforms to pay $942 million after a jury found it failed to protect young people, significantly increasing the cost of the landmark verdict against the Facebook and Instagram parent. The judge said Thursday that Meta must create a new $567 million abatement fund, in addition to paying $375 million in civil penalties that a jury previously ordered. The company must also enact certain safety features like limiting the amount of time underage users in the state spend on Facebook and Instagram, hiding by default the number of likes on photos for such people, and disclosure to users, there's the risks of its platforms. The creation of the fund, aimed at rectifying harms caused by the Facebook parent social media apps, was necessary due to the wide-ranging impacts of the harm and the complex nature of the remedy, State Judge Brian Betscheid said. The dollar amount of the abatement fund was slightly smaller than the $779.5 million attorneys for the state sought. Meta said it disagreed with the ruling and planned to appeal. We remain confident in our record of protecting teens online and will continue to defend ourselves against claims that misrepresent the facts, a spokesman said. The Thursday ruling from Judge Betscheid stemmed from a lawsuit brought by Attorney General Raul Torres accusing the company of allowing young users to see sexually explicit content and be easily lured by predators on the apps. A jury found in March that Meta willfully violated state consumer protection laws. Meta faces thousands of lawsuits from state attorneys general, school districts, and individual plaintiffs that allege the company gave priority to growth over the safety of its underage users. The New Mexico case was the first to test questions about whether social media companies should be held responsible for content on their platforms. Of the more than 40 states suing Meta over child safety concerns, New Mexico is the first to have its suit go to trial. A trial in Tennessee is underway, and the next trial brought by four state attorneys general begins jury selection in Oakland, California next week. George.
19: Can you say settlement agreement? I mean, anyway, SoftBank borrows $10 billion on stake in OpenAI. It's run by Elliot Brown and Kosaku Narioka. Global tech investor SoftBank Group used its stake in OpenAI to borrow $10 billion from a group of banks, the company said Thursday, dialing up risk on its giant bet on the AI pioneer. The cash, in turn, helps SoftBank fund an even larger stake in OpenAI. SoftBank is poised to pay another $10 billion for shares in the ChatGPT maker by October, the final chunk of a $30 billion investment announced this year. The loan, announced alongside SoftBank's second quarter earnings, comes as the Japanese group embarks on a wave of hefty new AI spending commitments. SoftBank, led by billionaire chief executive Masayoshi Son, S-O-N is the last name, has vowed to become a leading builder of AI data centers and a major investor in AI-powered robotics. It is also setting up its own NeoCloud, a business that rents AI computing power to major tech companies and startups similar to CoreWeave. Many of those broader AI investments rely on OpenAI. The $10 billion loan is backed by some of the biggest names on Wall Street and in Tokyo, Goldman Sachs, J.P. Morgan, Apollo, Mizuho Securities, and Sumitomo Mitsui all participated. Thursday's deal is an unusual move, as backers of OpenAI and other large startups usually don't invest using debt. While Wall Street banks routinely offer margin loans to investors and publicly traded companies, they are reluctant to make large loans backed by stock in private loss-making companies, given the risks inherent to startups. In a typical margin loan tied to publicly traded stock, a borrower needs to pump more cash into the deal if the stock price falls below a certain level. Otherwise, the lender can seize the shares. OpenAI shares aren't publicly traded, making it harder to determine how its valuation is changing. Steve.
18: Diageo's turnaround plan eyes $1 billion in savings, article by Joshua Kirby. Spirits giant Diageo said it aims to save some $1 billion over the coming years through a restructuring, including job cuts, as it hopes to return to sales growth and a firmer bottom line. The group, whose stable of alcoholic drinks includes Guinness Stout, Smirnoff Vert Vodka, and Johnny Walker Whiskey, said the $1 billion in savings will begin in the current fiscal year and will be achieved from work on operations and on its supply chain. Costs related to the program will amount to $1.2 billion, with around $752 million booked in its fiscal year ended in June. These savings will allow us to invest in the turnaround without needing to reduce operating profit on an adjusted basis, Chief Executive Dave Lewis said. Expenses for last year included severance costs of more than $500 million. Lewis declined to put a number of jobs on jobs Diageo has cut and plans to lose. Positions are being lost in areas where processes are duplicated across markets, he told reporters in a call. For fiscal 2027 through next June, the group expects organic growth in its operating profit in the low to mid-single digits, including part of the planned cost savings. Divestment of the Kenya-based East African breweries and an Indian cricket team, Royal Challengers Bangalore, should boost the group's debt-to-earnings ratio, it said. Sales are likely to be flat on year, with North American sales continuing to fall after sliding more than 8% in fiscal 2026. By contrast, other regions, including Europe, saw growth in sales over the year. Over the medium term, Diageo aims to see sales growth pick up pace and expect its bottom line to get a boost from the savings and a more favorable product and price mix. The guidance looks better than feared, with no bad news on profit margins and cautious optimism on revenue growth, analysts at J.P. Morgan wrote in a note. Shares rose more than 5% following the update, reaching their highest level since February. Improving performance in North America remains a clear priority, Lewis said. The group will also work to lean more on its wider portfolio while continuing its agenda of premiumization, he said. Lewis said the company isn't focusing on adding new labels to its portfolio, but will look to invest in to spur growth in big-name brands like Smirnoff and Captain Morgan Rum in the U.S. Lewis, a former boss of British grocer Tesco, was brought in to lead from the start of the year with a remit to turn things around. The group also seeks big growth opportunities in ready-to-drink formats, such as mixed cocktails in cans. For the recently ended fiscal year, the London-listed group made net sales of $19.64 billion, down

0: Baseball League games until after 2029, the media company's chief executive, Lachlan Murdoch, told investors on the company's earnings call Thursday. In recent months, the league had indicated it wanted to renegotiate its rights deals a few years ahead of the window that allows such negotiations. Fox has had constructive discussions with the league and will maintain its current deal and pricing until the 2030 season, Murdoch said. Fox's announcement came after relations between Fox and the NFL had frayed over the league's decision to sell rights of its games to streaming services like Amazon's Prime Video and Netflix. Fox Chairman Emeritus Rupert Murdoch has raised concerns about the damage to broadcast networks such as Fox if more NFL games migrate to streaming. The Wall Street Journal has reported the Justice Department has opened an investigation into whether sports leagues should continue to enjoy antitrust protections under the 1961 Sports Broadcasting Act, which allows them to collectively negotiate television rights on behalf of teams. An NFL spokesman declined to comment. Fox said on its call that it expects its deal to buy streaming platform Roku will close in the first half of next year. Fox reported that fourth quarter revenue rose 28% to $4.21 billion. Analysts surveyed by FactSet had forecast revenue of $3.64 billion. Growth was bolstered by a 78% jump in advertising revenue, largely due to the FIFA World Cup. Within Fox's television business, ad revenue more than doubled to $1.46 billion. That helped lift overall television revenue 45%. Ad sales were also helped by Fox's streaming platform, Tubi, and higher political advertising on Fox's TV stations, the company said. Ad revenue in Fox's cable network programming segment climbed 22%, also fueled by the World Cup. Total cable network sales were up 9%. Steve?
1: Deal or no deal, AstraZeneca stock is a bargain. The logic of a pharma mega merger is questionable, but the drug maker's record isn't. Few big pharma bosses enjoy a stronger reputation on Wall Street than AstraZeneca's chief executive, Pascal Soriot. So the idea he would stake his company's future on a takeover of another pharma giant left investors scratching their heads, with many running for cover in recent days. Yet the concern over reported talks might be creating an opportunity. After plunging on a Financial Times report of merger discussions with Bristol-Myers Squibb, shares of AstraZeneca recovered somewhat when Reuters reported there are no ongoing talks. Either way, AstraZeneca shares are still down over 10% for the year. They trade at less than 15 times forward earnings, well below their 18 times average over the past decade. Soriot built his reputation by doing almost the exact opposite of what he might be now be contemplating. After rebuffing Pfizer's $120 billion takeover bid in 2014, he steadily transformed AstraZeneca into one of the drug industry's top growth stories. He did so by focusing on internal research and development paired with smaller deals rather than relying on unwieldy corporate consolidation. The largest was the acquisition of the rare disease company Alexion for $39 billion. Over the past decade, revenue rose to nearly $60 billion from about $25 billion, turning the company into one of UK's most valuable corporations. But could Soriot be harboring larger global ambitions? At roughly $250 billion, AstraZeneca's market capitalization is still dwarfed by such rivals as Eli Lilly and Johnson & Johnson, sitting around $1 trillion and $600 billion, respectively. That gap helps explain why he might have considered a mega merger on a scale the industry hasn't seen in years, one that could create a $400 billion global pharma company. Investors were unimpressed by the reported talks. Mega mergers built on cost synergies and raw corporate scale have largely fallen out of favor on Wall Street. Big drug makers increasingly prefer holding on promising biotech. Even the largest transactions of the past decade, such as Pfizer's $43 billion purchase of Seagen in 2023, or Bristol-Myers Squibb's $74 billion acquisition of Celgene in 2019, involved swallowing a large biotech, not a classic merger of two pharma giants for cost efficiencies. The knock on such mega mergers is well known.

0: distract management for years of organizational chaos and invite regulatory scrutiny. The antitrust risk would be acute in a takeover of Bristol-Myers Squibb, given the substantial overlapping portfolios both companies maintain in oncology. These deals also don't reliably deliver more innovation over the long term. Political timing might be playing a role. A more permissive regulatory climate under the Trump administration has opened a rare window of opportunity for big deals, said Jared Holtz, a health care strategist at Mizuho. AstraZeneca has made no secret of its push to become a more U.S.-centric company, stepping up investments in America and recently completing a direct listing on the New York Stock Exchange. AstraZeneca was already facing pressure before reports of a possible transaction surfaced. Shares tumbled early last month after the company revealed that a closely watched heart medication failed in a late-stage clinical trial. The setback raised uncomfortable questions about whether the company can hit its ambitious goal of $80 billion in annual sales by 2030. More broadly, investors are starting to ask questions about the company's long-term growth drivers when major oncology blockbusters such as Tagrisso, Imfinzi, and Calquence lose patent protection in the 2030s. George.
1: Thanks, Steve. Tech startup raises $700 million. LumaLens makes optical gear to speed data transfer between AI servers. It's written by Anissa Gardizi. LumaLens, a two-year-old startup building optical interconnection technology for data centers, has raised more than $700 million at a $5.5 billion valuation as firms search for better ways to connect growing numbers of artificial intelligence chips. The financing was co-led by Atreides Management, Bain Capital Ventures, Meritech, Seligman Ventures, and Spark Capital, LumaLens said. The San Jose, California-based company has raised more than $900 million since its founding and recently began shipping equipment into the data centers of a large hyperscale cloud provider it declined to name. The agreement is valued at billions of dollars over the next several years, the company said. As companies cram more powerful graphics chips into data centers, moving information quickly between those processors is becoming a bigger challenge. LumaLens is among a group of heavily funded startups trying to solve that problem with light. The idea is to use optical connections, which transmit information using light, instead of electrical signals traveling over wires. Graphics processing units today are typically connected with copper wiring, which is cheap and reliable but becomes less effective when handling larger amounts of data over longer distances. Thanks so much for listening. Please be sure to join us here again next week for more editions of the Wall Street Journal. Have a great weekend.

0: Here is today's weather forecast on the Talking Information Center. Today, it's going to be sunny and hot with degrees high near 93. Heat index values as high as 101. West winds around 6 miles per hour. And then later this evening, partly cloudy with degrees low around 73. The sun will rise today at 5:44 a.m. and the sun will set today at 7:56 p.m. Stay tuned for more on the Talking Information Center.
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3: 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Framingham.
0: Good morning and welcome to the Talking Information Center. Today is Friday, August 7th, and we have today's reading of the Boston Globe being read to you by Pamela and Pam. Good morning.
4: Good morning. This is Pam.
5: And this is Pamela. Mother who killed two kids gets new trial. The Massachusetts Supreme Judicial Court on Thursday ordered a new trial for a Brockton mother convicted of killing her two children in 2022, a decision that could have wide impact for criminal defendants claiming insanity. In a unanimous ruling, the seven-member court said Superior Court Judge William F. Sullivan was wrong to withhold from the jury details of Latarsha L. Sanders' psychiatric history from the 4 years she spent awaiting trial in prison and in a state psychiatric hospital. The Sanders case has striking echoes to another in Massachusetts in which a mother is on trial for murdering her children. In that one, Lindsay Clancy of Duxbury is also claiming insanity defense, and not only is the district attorney the same in both trials, but so too is the judge, Sullivan. The High Court's decision will have immediate and broad consequences for others claiming insanity, and specifically Saunders. Her lawyers will, at the very least, get a second chance to argue that her mental health was in such precipitous decline when she murdered her sons, Marlon 8 and LaSan 5, in 2018, that she should not be held criminally responsible for her actions. If she's successful in another trial, Sanders will be confined to a mental institution rather than prison. Although the decision is tightly specific to the facts of Sanders' trial, legal experts also say it sends a message that judges should be sure to give criminal defendants claiming insanity sufficient latitude to make their case to a jury. Trial judges are going to be careful to be expansive in allowing in evidence, says Rosanna Cavallaro, a Suffolk law professor who teaches about criminal law and evidence. Judges are going to take to heart as they're presiding over these very difficult cases. In the Clancy trial, her defense lawyer argued she was so deep in the throes of postpartum psychosis when she strangled her three children to death at their Duxbury home in 2023 that she, too, should not be held criminally responsible. Plymouth District Attorney Timothy J. Cruz's office has charged Clancy with three counts of murder. Like Sanders, she has pleaded not guilty by reason of insanity. Sullivan, the judge in both cases, has yet to decide in the Clancy trial what expert testimony jurors will be allowed to hear about her mental state. In the Sanders case, Cruz's office charged her with two counts of first-degree murder. Following a nine-day trial in 2022, a jury convicted her after 4 hours' deliberations. But in its unanimous ruling overturning that verdict, the SJC said Sullivan was wrong to withhold from the jury details of Sanders' psychiatric history from the 4 years she spent awaiting trial in prison and a state psychiatric hospital. We hold that the exclusion of the defendant's relevant medical records relating to the diagnosis or treatment of mental illness constituted prejudicial error, and as a result, the defendant is entitled to a new trial, Justice Frank M. Gaziano wrote. There is no doubt the defendant committed these incomprehensible crimes, he noted. The sole issue before a Superior Court jury was whether she lacked criminal responsibility. The decision vacates the conviction, and it now falls to Cruz's office to decide whether to prosecute Sanders again. In a statement Thursday following the decision, a Cruz spokesperson said, "It's our duty as a prosecutor's office to be a voice for victims of crime like Marlon and LaSan Brito, and we will continue to do so in their memory. We are currently reviewing the opinion of the Supreme Judicial Court and determining our next steps going forward." After Sanders was convicted, She was sentenced to 2 life terms in prison without parole for each of the killings, a mandatory sentence, another 9 to 10 years for lying to police during her videotape interrogation, during which she was incoherent and struggled to stay awake. Robert L. Shaw, Jr., Sanders' appellate attorney, welcomed the ruling. This case arose from an unimaginable tragedy that caused immeasurable loss and pain for many people, including Latarsha Sanders, he said in a statement. It also involved a fundamentally unfair legal proceeding, one that resulted in a sentence of life in prison for a mother who was suffering from profound mental illness and experienced a psychotic state completely untethered from reality. Shaw called the decision a testament to the safeguards built into our judicial system and to the fundamental principle that no matter how grave the accusations, a conviction must be the product of a fair proceeding. We look forward to an opportunity for a new and fair trial. Her family said Sanders' mental health had been declining for years. In interviews for a Globe series published last year, they described her worsening paranoia and her preoccupation with conspiracy theories. She stopped taking care of herself and would spend hours in a room with darkened windows. Sanders did not seek treatment for the symptoms before the killings, and her family in interviews said they did not at the time appreciate the severity of her illness. For 4 years, while awaiting trial, Sanders was treated for mental illness at MCI Framingham. When her symptoms worsened, she was committed to the Worcester Recovery Center and Hospital, a state psychiatric facility. She was diagnosed with schizophrenia spectrum disorder. During those years, medical professionals generated thousands of pages of reports documenting paranoid, bizarre behavior, as well as periods of lucidity, the ruling stated. According to the SJC, the jury did not see 12 such entries that were medically significant. These detailed how Sanders was diagnosed with severe mental illness, exhibited paranoid or bizarre behavior by licking windows, staring at walls, and saying her soul was being sold to the devil, and reported having auditory hallucinations since the birth of her first child. In her opening statement and closing argument, Plymouth Assistant District Attorney Amanda Fowle told jurors that Sanders was evil, was playing the crazy card, and had crafted her lies based on episodes from the NBC television series Law & Order SVU. Fowle argued the absence of records of Sanders seeking treatment for her mental illness before the killings meant she was not mentally ill at all. There is no evidence that anybody in 2018 was so concerned about her mental status that they were concerned about those little boys, Fowle told jurors, according to a trial transcript, because the reality is there wasn't anything significantly wrong with her mental status when she killed those boys. The SJC said Sullivan undermined Sanders' entire defense strategy when he concluded that prison and hospital records would not help the jury assess her mental status at the time of the killings, the central issue of the entire trial and her sole defense. Based on our comprehensive review of the medical records, however, we have no difficulty concluding that the exculpatory MCI Framingham and WRCH, Worcester Recovery Center and Hospital, records far exceed those that called into question the defendant's mental illness, Gaziano wrote. We hold that the exclusion of the MCI Framingham and WRCH medical records impermissibly stripped the sole defense of the medical foundation that supported it. In Sanders' case, the SJC also found fault with the prosecution's assertions about the Law and Order show and how Fowle framed that information during her closing argument. When police searched Sanders' Brockton home after the killings, a Law and Order SVU episode was playing on a television. Fowle suggested without evidence the TV show had given Sanders the idea to come up with not the solutions, not the delusions, but the lies, she told the jury. The SJC said that while prosecutors are allowed some latitude in how they characterize evidence in their closing, Fowle went too far. The portions of the prosecutor's argument relating to the television program were impermissible, the ruling stated. There was no evidence to suggest that the defendant watched episodes of a television program involving child murder and voodoo rituals or copied the plot lines. Pam?
6: Voters cool to Markey and Moulton matchup. Many are turned off by the negative tone and say they're focused on national races. Unlike others she knows, Lynn Chenevert said she was energized enough by Massachusetts U.S. Senate Democratic primary that she tuned in to Monday's debate to see if it would help her decide between the incumbent, Senator Edward Markey, or his challenger, Representative Seth Moulton. She'd been leaning toward the latter, but said any enthusiasm she might have had about one or the other quickly turned to disgust. Markey and Moulton spent the hour taking shot after shot at each other over the age versus the age of ideas, votes on foreign wars that reached back over decades, and Moulton's vague accusations that Markey's name appeared in files related to convicted sex offender Jeffrey Epstein. They were really aggressively going after each other rather than talking about the issues, just attacking each other, says Chevenier, 65, of Jefferson, Massachusetts. That doesn't teach me anything about either one of their policies and their issues. That dissatisfaction isn't limited to Chenevert. More than a dozen Democratic and independent voters who are planning to vote in the September 1st primary said in interviews that they're disappointed or even just plain disinterested in the state's premier but somewhat plodding primary. Chenevert was among the 20% of voters who said in a Suffolk University Boston Globe poll in April that they were undecided in the race so far. A more recent survey in June from the University of New Hampshire found that the number of undecided voters has increased from the university's previous poll to 23%. Voters said that they turned their attention to races elsewhere, either down the ballot or in other states altogether, because they're lukewarm on the choices. Some say they simply don't view their state's own race as all that consequential. I've gotten so caught up with what's going on in Washington right now that I haven't been paying attention to the state races, said Lanny Zuckerman, a 77-year-old Democrat from Pittsfield. Instead, he closely followed the Democratic primary in Michigan because that race could determine which party controls Congress. We're not in play here, he added of Massachusetts' solid blue status. Across the country, Democrats are anxiously watching the midterm elections this fall, which will decide which party controls either the House or the Senate, or both, over the final 2 years of a Trump administration. In Michigan on Tuesday, Democrats selected Abdul El-Sayed, a former health official backed by Markey and Senator Elizabeth Warren, as their state nominee after a heated primary against a more moderate Representative Haley Stevens. In Minnesota, two Democrats are locked in another contested primary for the state's governorship. And, closer to home, in Maine, Troy Jackson, a former Senate president, is seeking to unseat Senator Susan Collins, a Republican, after allegations of rape upended Democrats' previously chosen candidate, Graham Platner. If the Democrats don't take back the House and the Senate, we're in big trouble, said Gerard Shea, a 75-year-old from Norwood. That said, Shea said he's far less excited by the Markey-Moulton matchup and hasn't decided whom he'll back. He briefly watched the debate this week, and his main takeaway is, the senator didn't look so good. Eric Jackson, a 43-year-old in Boston, is transfixed by the Senate race in Texas that features James Tallarico, a Democratic former Texas House member, and Ken Paxton, the Republican Attorney General. Not so much for Massachusetts, where Jackson said he had yet to learn much about either Democrat or their platforms. Massachusetts is a little bit more of a safe haven for what I believe in, Jackson said. Sure, the race lacks the drama of those others, but some voters said that they are also tuning out as Markey, 80, and Moulton, 47, are leveling some of their harshest criticisms yet about one another. During their second debate Monday, Markey emphasized gaps between the two, saying Moulton threw transgender children under the bus, with his previous comments blaming the party's embrace of identity politics for its 2024 election losses. Moulton on Monday also apologized to the transgender community for his comments. Then there was Moulton's suggestion that Markey had a connection to the lobbyist working for Epstein, for which Moulton's campaign provided hazy evidence. Markey stiffly denied any connection to Epstein, calling the attacks an indication of how desperate Congressman Moulton is. That type of mudslinging turned off Chevenier, the voter from Jefferson who had previously leaned towards Moulton. The debate, she said, may only reinforce why the energy among some Democrats for the race is waning. People are just sick and tired and exhausted from the last few years. You just put your head in the sand and pretend it's not happening, she said. That lagging interest has trickled down even to Republicans already facing an uphill battle here. Massachusetts hasn't elected a Republican to the Senate since Scott Brown in 2010. John Deaton, the Republican attorney and cryptocurrency booster who unsuccessfully challenged Warren 2 years ago and is running for Senate again this year, said he collected money from donors from states such as Oklahoma in 2024, just because I was running against Senator Warren and they didn't like her. He's not drafting off any such anti-Democrat energy this time. Outside of Massachusetts, Senator Markey is not as loved or hated. He's sort of the nice grandpa-looking guy, he told the Globe. There's not a lot of people paying attention unless they're a party delegate. Your average auto mechanic, electrician, or cop on the beat are not paying attention. Markey has frequently touted his endorsements from progressive figures both within and outside Massachusetts, such as Warren, Representative Ayanna Pressley, and Senator Bernie Sanders of Vermont. Warren's endorsement captured the attention of Crystal Garrity, a 32-year-old youth mentor from Turner's Falls, who she says trusts Massachusetts senior senator, and as if she's recommending that we stick with him. I wasn't sure which way I was leaning, she said, but I do follow Elizabeth Warren on social media. While Pressley, Warren, and Sanders all showed up in a Markey ad, their attention, too, is elsewhere. All three campaigned in Michigan shortly before Tuesday's primary. James Cotton, a 43-year-old IT worker from Shirley, said he has yet to make up his mind in Massachusetts primary because there's really no good candidate. He says he has concerns about Markey's age, but he was also put off by Moulton's comments on transgender athletes. Pass the torch to one of your aides and back them rather than try to be selfish, Cotton said of Markey. An unenrolled voter, Cotton said he's backed Markey in the past. Still, for many voters, a younger alternative to Markey doesn't hit the same. The race rings familiar for Amy, a 41-year-old Brewster hospitality worker who declined to give her last name. A registered independent, she used to live in Maryland, and in 2014 recalled voting for Republican Governor Larry Hogan over Democrat Anthony Brown because she felt that Brown ran without a strong platform of his own. Moulton's only argument is that he's not old. He's not giving a different viewpoint. Pamela?
5: Illegal drones thwarting efforts to douse wildfires delay response. Officials voice their frustration. As a wildfire tore through a valley in Spokane County, Washington, on Monday, devouring thousands of acres and barreling towards homes, officials deployed planes to fight the flames from the sky. But a drone was flying near the blaze, violating airspace restrictions and posing a hazard to firefighting aircraft. Officials had to ground flights for nearly 2 hours. The delay put homes in greater jeopardy, they said, and prevented the dropping of thousands of gallons of water and retardant that could have contained some of the fire's growth. We're here trying to help this community in their time of need, and it's a real time of need, said Tom Spokesbury, a spokesperson for the team made up of federal, state, and local agencies that's battling the fire. When we're hampered by a drone flying over the fire, that really frustrates us. Fire officials elsewhere are expressing similar concerns. More people are using drones to video a fire from above, blocking or slowing firefighters' efforts to save lives and property and endangering pilots. In Utah in late June, officials fighting the Cottonwood Fire, then the largest wildfire in the state, were forced to ground planes for about an hour because of a drone sighting. Less than 3 weeks later, planes fighting a fire in southwestern Colorado were grounded for about 2 hours after a drone flew in a restricted zone there. Drones have been spotted by the fires in Spokane County nearly 40 times since those fires began, Stokesbury said. Last year, there were more than 200 drone sightings above wildfires in the nation. According to U.S. Forest Service records, that nearly all occurred during the Los Angeles wildfires. There were 125 over the previous 7 years combined. Drones force officials to ground planes in many cases because the chances of a collision is high. Like drones, firefighting planes fly low to the ground, dropping water and chemicals. Last year, a drone collided with a firefighting plane above the Palisades Fire in Los Angeles, threatening the pilot's life and removing the plane from service for months, Stokesbury said. Even a small drone can cause a firefighting helicopter to lose control, said Linnea Edmeyer, a spokesperson for CAL FIRE, California State Firefighting Agency. Nowhere is the problem worse than in urban areas, officials said, like Spokane County, where three fires have burned more than 700 structures. Drone incursions near wildfires in the county make up nearly half of all the incidents reported to the U.S. Forest Service this year. Most drones over wildfires are flown by hobbyists in pursuit of photos and videos who may not know about regulations, officials said. The Federal Aviation Administration often limits the airspace around wildfires, and entering a restricted zone with a drone is a federal crime, punishable by up to 2 years in prison and as much as $175,000 in civil and criminal fines. Several states also enforce their own penalties. Before and after videos of streets and homes turned to ash often rack up views on social media. Some drone operators may believe they're making a positive contribution, Edmeyer said. In comment sections, people have asked drone users to survey the damage where their friends or family live. William Campbell, 39, who runs a drone videography business in Spokane, has shared videos advising people not to fly their aircraft over wildfires. When he first purchased a drone 5 years ago, Campbell said, he flew whenever, anywhere, and didn't know the rules. That's most drone pilots, he added. Some operators are homeowners seeking more information they say can help protect them and others. Matthew Anderson, 30, used his drone to decide whether to evacuate his home, located 10 to 15 miles from the fire. He flew his drone far from the blaze in a zone that was legal, he said, before flight restrictions were in place. I wanted to see how far away this thing actually is and if I need to pack up my stuff and go, Anderson said. But others, whose drones have disrupted firefighting efforts, were the talk of the area this week. In northwest Spokane County, Anna Michelli, 38, could see the fire advancing toward her home Sunday, where the air was already laden with smoke, she said. As she rushed to evacuate dozens of farm animals from her property, planes spraying plumes of fire retardant from above were delayed by a drone. Drones are all that Michelli has heard about from her neighbor, she said. At least one neighbor lost their house. Sheriff John Knowles said his office had referred several cases involving drones to the FAA.
6: State decries using police to probe students. Secretary of Education Stephen Zuercke said there is zero tolerance for racial profiling in residency policies, following Globe report showing Milton disproportionately investigated black students. Massachusetts Education Secretary Stephen Zuercke on Thursday condemned the use of police to investigate potential residency violations at public schools and made clear that the state would not allow any enforcement practices that suggest racial profiling. His remarks came in response to a Globe story that found in suburban Milton, black students were disproportionately investigated and expelled for residency violations. And unlike similar suburban school districts, Milton has paid police officers to conduct some of those investigations. Milton police have been used to survey the homes of some children, even searching the residences and their bedrooms as part of residency checks, those records show. Officials from seven other local school districts told the Globe that they do not use police for such investigations. In a statement, Zuercke said school districts should be creating safe, respectful, and supportive environments for all students and their families. There is zero tolerance for racial profiling or intimidation of any kind, especially actions like sending police officers into homes and entering children's bedrooms, Zuercke said. Milton Interim Superintendent John Phelan, in an email Thursday, denied the town's target students of color or misuses police officers in the investigations. Phelan said he had spoke with Zuercke about how Milton enforces its residency policy. I assure the secretary that we absolutely do not engage in any racial profiling or intimidation, and that we are not aware of any state law or regulation that prohibits the use of school resource officers for this purpose, Phelan said. Some Milton families and civil rights advocates are calling for an investigation and greater accountability for how the school district enforces its residency policy. In Massachusetts, school districts usually follow city and town boundaries, and communities generally do not have to educate students who are not residents. Milton is a largely white and affluent suburb with high-performing schools that have long attracted young families. The town borders the predominantly black Boston neighborhood of Mattapan. The Globe reported it in a story published Wednesday that nearly half of Milton children investigated for residency violations were black during the school year starting in the fall of 2024, Less than 12% of all students in Milton are black. In the previous academic year, more than half the students expelled for violating the residency requirements were black, but a quarter of those students were allowed to re-enroll, prompting one school official to question whether Milton's enforcement was equitable, according to an email obtained through a public record request. Officials paid particular attention to Tucker Elementary School, which is Milton's most diverse school and has nearly a quarter black students. Tucker is a few blocks from Mattapan and outperforms several nearby Boston public schools. Phelan, Police Chief John King, and School Committee Chairperson Mark Loring declined interview requests. Phelan, in his email Thursday, said Milton's use of police officers for residency investigations is a practice that is not unique to Milton. Phelan did not provide additional details or say which other districts use police officers to conduct surveillance of children's homes or search students' bedrooms. In a previous statement, Phelan said that since his appointment in June of 2025, he has been personally involved in every residency case to ensure fairness. Milton does not target families because of their race, Phelan said, but he acknowledged that some students have been scrutinized more than others. The school committee and I have considered that there may be any number of factors that contribute to overrepresentation of some groups in residency investigations and removals, he said in an earlier email. One Milton parent said a police officer searched her home as part of a 2016 residency check. Jody Garland Rosario said a Milton police officer searched her house in 2016 while her stepson was home alone. Her stepson, who was Latino, was entering Milton High School. He was surprised. I don't think he was nervous, but it was odd, Garland Rosario said of her stepson. At the time, we assumed that happened for everyone moving into the school system from another town. But afterwards, I learned that that wasn't the case at all. The school had required extensive paperwork, Garland Rosario said, and the home search seemed like overkill. The same criteria should apply for all, Garland Rosario said. And if it is found that minorities were subject to more rigorous standards of proof, then absolutely the state should get involved. A black Milton parent, Charles Davis, who has two children at Tucker, said school officials need to answer questions about their tactics and explain why Tucker has had more investigations than any other elementary school. We need to communicate why we are doing this, Davis said of the local leaders, particularly in the respect that other districts don't approach it this way. Enforcement that targets students and families of color at such higher rates raises serious civil rights concerns, according to Yvonne Espinoza Madrigal, the executive director of Lawyers for Civil Rights. The state education officials and the attorney general's office should closely investigate Milton to ensure that its public schools remain accessible to all residents on an equal basis, Espinoza Madrigal said. Lawyers for Civil Rights, in representing a group of black and Latino students who sued the state in May, alleging that defining school districts by municipal boundaries creates a segregated and unequal education system. On Thursday, Attorney General Andrew Joy Campbell, whose office investigates civil rights complaints, issued a statement that did not say whether it was looking into the issue in Milton. While school districts have a responsibility to verify student residency, those efforts must be conducted lawfully and with respect for the civil rights of students and their families, said the statement from spokesperson Ali Zulani. In separate interviews, four Milton parents have told the Globe police inspected their children's bedrooms as part of residency investigations. The searches described by the parents occurred from 2016 to 2022. But officers have continued to be involved in investigations through the most recent school year, records show. School officials have faced public pressure to vigorously screen students to ensure that they are Milton residents, but even some white families said that they found that the town's enforcement practices were excessive. I don't think they need to have the amount of information that they request, said Mary Field, whose grandson attended Tucker a few years ago. Field said her son and grandson moved in with her after her daughter-in-law died. When they tried to enroll the boy in Tucker, the family went through hell and high water. The process included a police officer's search of her home to make sure that her grandson had a bedroom. Field supports the residency checks, so long as everyone is scrutinized equally. I think fair is fair. If you require it of every new family that comes into town, then that's fine. This fall, Milton schools will begin using new software to match the addresses of enrolled students against public records. The goal is to ensure that tax dollars are used only to educate town residents. It wasn't clear how this change would affect how Milton conducts residency investigations. A teacher at Tucker, who would only speak on the condition of anonymity out of fear of retaliation, said that Milton's residency checks interfere with educating children. The way residency is enforced, she said, casts Milton's families of color as outsiders. Kids have it in their head that their black and brown classmates don't belong, and it just lends itself to the racism that's growing. Another parent, Jean Ambroise, who was black and grew up in Milton, said a police officer visited his family's home in 2018 to confirm that his three children lived there. Milton Public Schools have been functioning this way since I entered in 1994, and for it still to be the same way in 2026 is very disappointing.
5: Federal judge orders Pentagon to lift freeze on wind power. A federal judge on Thursday ordered the Pentagon to lift its freeze on reviewing onshore wind projects and to end some of the delays that brought U.S. wind power development to a standstill. Judge Karim Imregut of U.S. District Court for the District of Oregon issued a preliminary injunction in a lawsuit that a coalition of renewable energy groups filed against the Defense Department. The groups argued that the Trump administration has unlawfully delayed dozens of wind projects across the country by halting military reviews that were once considered routine. In her ruling, Imregut, who was appointed by President Trump, said the renewable energy groups were likely to prevail on the merits and that the Pentagon had violated legal deadlines when it stopped its reviews. She ordered the agency to review, to resume reviewing wind projects, and to report back to the court on its progress every 30 days while the broader legal case played out. Since April, the Pentagon has halted all military reviews of proposed wind farms, which are meant to ensure that turbines don't interfere with radar or flight paths. While the Trump administration has cited national security as a rationale, the Coalition of Renewable Energy Groups said the delays were an unjustified tactic to thwart wind power, a technology that Trump has derided for decades. The delays have led to a total halt of all wind development in the United States, the groups argued. At least 106 planned wind projects in 21 states have been stalled indefinitely, representing an estimated $47 billion in potential investment. Before any large wind farm can begin construction, its developers need to apply for clearances from the Federal Aviation Administration, which regulates the national airspace. As part of that process, the FAA refers the application to the Pentagon, which checks to see whether a project might interfere with military radar or nearby air bases. In the past, many wind projects have quickly received no hazard determinations, allowing them to move forward. But some projects do create issues, and they typically need to reach a mitigation agreement with the Pentagon. That might involve the company paying to upgrade nearby radar systems or modifying the layout of its turbines. This process was for years considered routine and predictable, with deadlines set by Congress. But last August, wind developers began encountering severe delays. Companies that negotiated mitigation agreements could not move forward because top Pentagon officials would not deliver the final signatures needed. Then, in April, the review process halted entirely, and Pentagon staff were directed to stop work on wind projects, according to the lawsuit filed by renewable energy groups. Meetings with developers were suddenly canceled. During oral arguments Tuesday, lawyers with the Justice Department argued that the federal government was trying to assess potential national security risks from new wind projects, such as the possibility that turbines could make it harder to detect drones, and there were no political motives for halting wind. But lawyers for the renewable energy groups encountered that developers had not received an adequate explanation for why many projects were stalled, and that even if some projects might pose concerns, a halt on all new wind turbines nationwide was too broad and affected projects that were clearly not a threat. A spokesperson for the Pentagon declined to comment on the ongoing litigation. In May, Joel Valdez, the agency's acting press secretary, said in a statement that the Defense Department was actively evaluating land-based wind energy projects to ensure they do not impair national security or military operations in accordance with statutory and regulatory requirements. Wind power currently provides about 10% of the nation's electricity. About 15 gigawatts worth of wind projects are currently under development and have already received FAA approval. But an additional 29 gigawatts are awaiting review by the Pentagon, according to the lawsuit. 1 gigawatt of wind can provide enough electricity for roughly 300,000 homes, although wind turbines don't run at all hours. In their lawsuit, the Coalition of Renewable Energy Groups said further delays could jeopardize many projects. Some may miss deadlines to qualify for federal tax credits, while others may get canceled entirely. The new ruling does not necessarily compel the Pentagon to approve specific wind farms, but the court has ordered the agency to restart reviews for a wide range of projects and follow legal deadlines. If there are further delays, developers could press for relief for individual projects once the case is decided on the merits. The delayed reviews are the latest in a series of extraordinary actions by the Trump administration to halt the expansion of wind power in the United States. On his first day in office, Trump issued a moratorium on all approval for wind farms on federal land, and the Interior Department last year issued stop work orders for 5 wind farms in the Atlantic Ocean that were already under construction. More recently, the administration has so far agreed to pay several companies $3.9 billion to abandon their offshore wind plans, including in one deal announced Thursday.
6: Family of man killed by ICE slams government, claims investigation has made no progress. Nearly a month after an ICE agent shot and killed a man in Maine, the family's attorneys see that there's no sign the federal government is taking necessary steps to investigate the fatal shooting. Not a single official from any federal government agency has reached out to the family of Johann Sebastian Duran Guerrero, a Colombian immigrant and Biddeford resident, or their lawyers, according to those lawyers. Sean P. Murphy, a former assistant U.S. attorney who was also a member of the family's legal team, told the Globe Wednesday that this is the type of case that was the exact scenario where the Department of Justice Civil Rights Division would immediately step in and begin their own investigation. Instead, Murphy said, it's been complete radio silence from federal officials. Officials still have not explained why ICE agents encountered Duran Guerrero in the first place. They have only said that the officers at the scene were targeting somebody else with a deportation order and tried to conduct a traffic stop. When the driver didn't stop, an officer discharged his weapon, fearing for public safety, an ICE spokesperson said. Asked for comment Wednesday on the status of the investigation, the Department of Homeland Security shared a statement nearly identical to the one it distributed on the day of the shooting, writing that the FBI responded to the scene and that the DHS Officer of Inspector General was notified. Like all discharge of firearms, this will be investigated, the statement from an ICE spokesperson said. This is a developing situation, and we will update the public when more information is available. The Department of Justice did not respond to a request for comment. Maine Senator Susan Collins told the Globe on Wednesday that after talking to an acting director of ICE, her understanding was that the FBI was involved in the investigation in terms of evaluating the evidence. Collins said that she didn't know enough to say if a civil rights investigation was warranted. Certainly, we need a serious, in-depth investigation, Collins said, adding that she was confident that the Maine Attorney General's Office and Homeland Security Officer of Inspector General were working together. The Office of the Maine Attorney General said it is investigating the shooting in cooperation with the federal agencies involved, but has shared very little public information beyond that. It would harm the integrity of the investigation to apprise any member of the public of the steps we have or have not taken during the course of an investigation, Dana Hayes, a spokesperson for the Maine Attorney General, said in an email Wednesday. Maine Attorney General Aaron Frey personally signed a law enforcement form certifying that Duran Guerrero's partner was assisting the office in the state's investigation. His partner, Martha Carolina Rojas Alvarez, and their 3-year-old daughter, Dulcie, are applying for a visa given to victims of certain crimes. Rojas Alvarez has been interviewed by the Maine Attorney General's office. But the family's lawyers say that they're now concerned that crucial digital information could be lost or deleted. In recent weeks, Duran Guerrero's legal representative have submitted various requests to technology companies, including Apple and Google, for the companies to preserve any data, messages, location details, and array of other information that could be relevant to the investigation, and the shooter, identified as David Brulé. Brulé has been accused by two former wives of violent and threatening behavior, and was hired at ICE after he sought a job at the agency amid a hiring surge, despite a past full of warning signs. The companies told attorneys that they only act upon preservation requests from government entities, according to the communications, which were reviewed by the Globe. The companies did not say if federal agents had made any such request, but Murphy said he did not believe that the federal government had. Murphy, who worked with the U.S. Attorney's Office for the District of Columbia to investigate and prosecute individuals who assaulted police during the January 6th riot at the Capitol, said that this kind of data preservation should be routine. He had asked the Maine Attorney General's office to submit similar requests and plans to petition federal government agencies, including the DOJ's Civil Rights Division, to do so as well. "It's all I can do, all we can do at this point, to try and preserve the evidence that we could use to bring justice to Johann's family," Murphy said. Ben Gideon, another attorney working with the family, said that the administration's apparent lack of action on the case suggests that the federal government has no interest in confronting the truth or holding anyone accountable. "Sadly, our government acts as if Johann's life had no value and just wants to sweep his needless killing under the rug," Gideon said.
5: Humpback whale rescued from fishing gear off Rockport Coast. Rescuers freed a juvenile humpback whale that was tangled in fishing equipment off the coast of Rockport on Wednesday, officials from the Center for Coastal Studies said. Boaters first spotted the struggling young whale on Tuesday with a buoy from a fishing gear in tow, rescuers said. "It had bitten down on some kind of fishing gear," said Scott Landry, director of the center's Marine Animal Entanglement Response Team. Landry, who led the rescue, estimated the whale was only 1 to 2 years old. "We couldn't respond that first day just because we wouldn't get there before dark," said Landry. At a.m. on Wednesday, Landry and a team of about 7 rescuers set out from Provincetown to find the whale, which, despite being entangled, was still able to swim. Whales can swim for 24 hours a day, so there was no guarantee that the whale would even be in the same area it was reported the day before, Landry said. After 4 hours of searching, Landry and his crew found the whale after receiving a tip from another boater. "The whale was showing clear signs of pain, as they always are when entangled," Landry said. "It was making a loud trumpeting noise at the surface of the water." "The team got to work fast," Landry said. "They attached large buoys to help slow down the anxious whale while they cut it free with a long pole and a hook-shaped knife." After about an hour, rescuers succeeded in pulling all the equipment off the whale. "Eager for freedom, it immediately swam out of Ipswich Bay," Landry said. "The whale sped off at a high rate of speed, which is a very good sign," he said. "The faster the whale swims after capture, the faster it generally recovers and survives," he said. "Unfortunately, entanglements are not uncommon this time of year," Landry said. He assumes that there are more struggling whales that they haven't discovered yet. "This is the second whale we've been disentangled this summer," said Landry. "I would have expected more than we currently have. Entanglement often leads to a long, painful death for a whale. They're going to die from infection and starvation," said Landry, "so these are not quick things to happen." The agency works with the federal government to set regulations on fishing equipment to help protect whales, Landry said. "Finding the balance between industry needs and whale protection is tricky," he acknowledged. "The fishing community are attracted to places in the ocean that are richest," Landry said, "and so are the whales. The reality makes whale entanglements during summer fishing season somewhat inevitable. It's not fishing per se that's a problem. It's the rope that we use while fishing. That's what kills whales," Landry said. "Trying to find a way of reducing the rope that whales encounter but still allows us to go fishing, that's the crux of the problem. Deaths from fishing equipment pose real threats to already small whale populations," Ramsey said. "Mariners should keep their eyes out for entangled whales and reach out," Landry said. "They can do so by calling our hotline or by calling the Coast Guard on the radio."
6: Elephant migration arrives in Boston. A herd of 100 life-size elephant statues is set to open to the public on Saturday in the Back Bay, a public art display that will bring a bit of South India to Boston. But what exactly is the Great Elephant Migration? The installation, spread over nearly a mile of outdoor space on the Commonwealth Avenue Mall, is part of an international exhibit raising money for conservation efforts and human-wildlife coexistence campaigns. For me, the elephant is the most inspirational animal, especially the Asian elephant, said Ruth Ganesh, co-founder of the Great Elephant Migration. They've used their immense intelligence to work out how to live in a very human-dominated place, and they've done it with all of the characteristics we associate with elephants: incredible patience and total lack of aggression, despite their immense size and capability. Each statue was handcrafted by hundreds of indigenous artisans from India's Nilgiri Biosphere Reserve, which is home to the largest population of endangered Asian elephants in India. Ganesh came up with the idea about 10 years ago with Dr. Tarsh Thikikarara, a conservation researcher who lives in the Nilgiris. The whole journey began when we together decided to recreate every single elephant that lives in that landscape with the indigenous communities who know them all by name and personality, Ganesh said. The statues were woven from the Lantana camara plant, which is considered to be one of the world's worst invasive species by the Global Invasive Species Database. We took this leap to not only remove it from the forest, but actually make something beautiful that helps wildlife with it, she said. The statues debuted in Newport, Rhode Island in 2024 and traveled to 8 American cities, including New York, Miami, and Beverly Hills. After the 5-week stint in Boston, the herd will move on to Las Vegas, Washington, D.C., and ultimately to Europe. It's not very often that you get to fuse a world like Boston, for example, with a fairly remote rural indigenous community in southern India, Ganesh said. What's been unique about Boston is the overwhelmingly warm welcome that the elephants have been given. Each sculpture is paired with a conservation organization that will receive proceeds from the sales. Since its launch in 2024, the Great Elephant Migration has raised $1.4 million to support human-wildlife coexistence projects. While the beneficiaries span across the globe, money will also go towards local organizations, including the New England Aquarium's initiatives to protect the North Atlantic right whale. We love the poetry of one of the biggest land mammals helping one of the biggest oceanic mammals. Whales and elephants seem like great bedfellows, Ganesh said. The installation is free and open to the public. It will run from Saturday until September 13th at the Commonwealth Avenue Mall between Arlington and Fairfield Streets. These elephants, being famous for their memories, remind people of how magnificent our world is, Ganesh said. We are so grateful to share that with Boston, and I can't wait to raise the tape on Saturday.
7: 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September marks the 60th anniversary of William Shatner's Captain Kirk and the rest of the USS Enterprise crew first beaming down to TV sets in the 1966 premiere of Star Trek. The sci-fi series, which broke ground in the 60s with its diverse casting and near-utopian view of humanity's future, continues to capture the imagination of fans and has evolved over the years into a full-blown franchise with movies and spin-offs that have influenced generations of Trekkies. For Shatner, who returns to the Hub this Friday and Saturday for Fan Expo Boston, he's both proud of and admittedly a bit shocked by the far-reaching impact of Star Trek. Every year... excuse me. Every year that goes by is shocking, Shatner, 95, told the Globe in a phone interview on Monday. It's absolutely astonishing that the effect that Star Trek had on people choosing a way of life or overcoming difficulties in their life. 60 years and still as popular as it ever was, he said later in the conversation, is something to be proud of, and I am. As the 60th anniversary approaches, Shatner has spent some time recently reflecting on the show and its reach while working on his new book, William Shatner and You, with co-author Joshua Brandon, releasing in September. According to Shatner, the thrust of the book centers around why Star Trek has meant so much to people's lives, featuring interviews with celebrities as well as everyday fans. The more I researched that book and the more I talked to people, the more in awe I became of the effect Star Trek has had on these generations, Shatner said. From his research and discussions, Shatner has gleaned a few reasons behind the franchise's longevity. According to the actor, some people point to the philosophy of Star Trek of goodwill. Others are fascinated by the science behind it all and how Star Trek imagines human continuing to push boundaries hundreds of years into the future. From cell phones mimicking the show's subspace communicators to the latest advancements in space travel, a lot of today's technology was only the stuff of science fiction for viewers in the 60s. Shatner explained how the great science fiction writers from that era were largely inspired by the work of scientists in their labs, with much of their writing now archaic because the things that exist today were fictional 60 years ago. And now, with the rise of fields like artificial intelligence, today's scientific landscape looks even more like the work of fiction. The science fiction writers were taking laboratory possibilities and making fiction out of them, Shatner said. And what's happening today with AI and all its commitments, it's right out of science fiction. Looking back on his time on Star Trek, Shatner recalls working with creator Gene Roddenberry and how he was a person who recognized talent and gathered talents around him. Comparing him to Rod Serling, the Twilight Zone creator whom Shatner had worked with on several episodes of the horror series, Roddenberry was also a very skilled producer and knew how to tap

0: the area through his late ex-wife and Boston native Noreen Kidd. Shatner also won a pair of Emmys for his work as Denny Crane in the Hubsett shows The Practice and Boston Legal. Boston paid tribute to the actor a decade ago when former mayor Marty Walsh declared August 13, 2016, William Shatner Day. As a city with a lot of history, like his native Montreal, Boston continues to charm Shatner. They're both 300-400 years old, and they have a lot of antiquity to them, so I feel comfortable in Boston because very much like my home city, said Shatner. Well, Shatner has left quite the mark on show business over the year, playing iconic characters like Kirk and Crane and T.J. Hooker. He has no plans to slow down, even at his age. Shatner recently launched the podcast No Time But Now with his daughter, Melanie Shatner Gretsch, where they discuss having to battle stage 4 cancers at the same time. Both are now cancer-free. In addition to William Shatner and you, the actor has another book, Wisdom and Worries, Reflections on Life, Death, and Everything in Between, also set for release this fall. No stranger to the world of music, he'll make his heavy metal debut at Chicago's Riot Fest in September with his new band, The Huckers. Shatner's also booked for next year's Coachella and has an album titled What the F is Heavy Metal in the Works? Well, the label said, why don't we make a Harvey metal album? And the title of the album is significant of what my reaction is, Shatner joked. As for his thoughts on legacy, Shatner said in a 2016 interview that our names will be ashes in the flicker of an eyelid in terms of eternity, and that what won't be forgotten are the good deeds that we do. 10 years later, Shatner still firmly believes in those words. Absolutely, said Shatner. I'm more sure of that the older I get.
1: Federal judge orders Pentagon to lift freeze on wind power. A federal judge on Thursday ordered the Pentagon to lift its freeze on reviewing onshore wind projects and to end some of the delays that have brought U.S. wind power development to a standstill. Judge Karen Emmergut of U.S. District Court for the District of Oregon issued a preliminary injunction in a lawsuit that a coalition of renewable energy groups filed against the Defense Department. The groups argued that the Trump administration has unlawfully delayed dozens of wind projects across the country by halting military reviews that were once considered routine. In her ruling, Emmergut, who was appointed by President Trump, said that the renewable energy groups were likely to prevail on the merits and that the Pentagon had violated legal deadlines when it stopped its reviews. She ordered the agency to resume reviewing the wind projects and to report back to the court on its progress every 30 days while the broader legal case played out. Since April, the Pentagon has halted all military reviews of proposed wind farms, which are meant to ensure that turbines don't interfere with radar or flight paths. While the Trump administration has cited national security as a rationale, the Coalition of Renewable Energy Groups said that the delays were an unjustified tactic to thwart wind power, a technology that Trump has derided for decades. The delays have led to a total halt of all wind development in the United States, the groups argued. At least 106 planned wind projects in 21 states have been stalled indefinitely, representing about $47 billion in potential investment. Before any large wind farm can begin construction, its developers need to apply for clearances from the Federal Aviation Administration, which regulates the national airspace. And as part of that process, the FAA refers the application to the Pentagon, which checks to see whether a project might interfere with military radar or nearby bases. In the past, many wind projects have quickly received no hazard determinations, allowing them to move forward. But some projects do create issues, and they typically need to reach a mitigation agreement with the Pentagon. That might involve the company paying to upgrade nearby radar systems or modifying the layouts of its turbines. This process was for years considered routine and predictable, with deadlines set by Congress. But last August, wind developers began encountering severe delays. Companies had negotiated mitigation agreements could not move forward because top Pentagon officials would not deliver the final signatures needed. Then in April, the review process halted entirely, and the Pentagon's staff were directed to stop work on wind projects, according to the lawsuit filed by the renewable energy groups. Meetings with developers were suddenly canceled. That's all the time we have for today. Thank you for listening to the Talking Information Network. I'm Pam.
0: And Pamela.
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0: These are the death notices from Friday, August 7th, 2026. From Boston, Helen T. Cox and Elaine M. Johnson. From Brookline, Peter W. Lawrence. From Chelsea, Helen T. Cox. From Everett, Helen T. Cox. From Higham, William T. Hurley III. From Peabody, Helen T. Cox. From Revere, Helen T. Cox. From Saugus, Donna Marie Pino. From Walpole, Elaine M. Johnson. And from West Roxbury, Elaine M. Johnson. This concludes the death notices for today.
1: The impact of a meal goes well beyond feeding our bodies, because when people don't have to worry about where their next meal is coming from, they can truly thrive, like Marta.
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8: 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And Framingham.
10: Good morning and welcome to the Talking Information Center. Today is Friday, August 7th. We have today's reading of the Boston Herald being read to you by Danny and Dottie. Good morning.
11: Thank you, Billy. In today's front page, the sports story, Brown opens up about departure, Tatum relationship. By Zach Cox of the Boston Herald. Exactly 1 month after Jaylen Brown's seismic trade to the Philadelphia 76ers, the former Celtics star addressed the media for the first time. In an introductory news conference held Thursday at the Francis J. Myers Recreation Center in Philadelphia, Brown fielded questions about his reaction to the blockbuster deal, the uber-talented team he's joining, and his relationship with his longtime Boston co-star, Jason Tatum. When I first got traded, Brown told reporters, I just threw my phone across the room. Brown, who'd spent his entire 10-year NBA career with the Celtics, admitted he was still processing the trade, which was first reported on July 1st and finalized 5 days later. It's been a lot of emotions, Brown said. It's been a process. To be honest, I'm still processing to some degree. One, the excitement of coming to a new city, new place, new expectations, new energy. Then also leaving somewhere that you've been for a very, very long time. Like, I've been in Boston for 10 years. I'm 29 years old, so I was there a third of my life. I met some people, some lifelong friends, some people I'll still be connected to. But any time that you start something new, it's kind of something else. After the trade, Celtics president of basketball operations Brad Stevens said he dealt Brown because he believed it was no longer feasible to have two high-usage players, Brown and Tatum, taking up 70% of Boston's salary cap space. It was a move aimed at increasing the Celtics' optionality. Stevens reiterated several times in his July 6th news conference, adding that it might not have been deemed necessary had the NBA not implemented such strict luxury tax restrictions in its latest collective bargaining agreement. Stevens acknowledged the trade, which sent Brown to one of Boston's oldest rivals, for an uninspiring return of 36-year-old Paul George and four future draft picks, would be unpopular among Celtics fans. Brown also took umbrage with how it was handled, saying in a Twitch stream that he felt disrespected by his former franchise as he endured weeks of trade speculation. Brown was asked Thursday what bothered him about the process. The whole process, he replied. But to be honest, my mind is so focused on what's in front of me. To be honest, I'm moving on. Maybe one day we'll share the details of how everything transpired and all the moving parts that took place. Obviously, it's a lot of speculation. I feel no need to chime in because I'm focused on what's in front of me. Despite the unceremonious end, Brown said that he felt very grateful for the decade he spent in Boston. A lot of my important years, my most developmental years as a young man, I spent in Boston, he told reporters. When I got there at 19, I didn't do a four-year degree because I left college early, so I got my degree in Boston, in a sense. I spent time there, so the relationships are still there. The connection is still there. I'm looking forward to continuing my foundation work, as well as expanding it here to Philadelphia. But I'm very grateful for my experience, my tenure in Boston. 10 years is a perfect cycle, a perfect number for completion. We won a championship, and I have nothing but respect for the city of Boston. But now it's time to move forward. Brown also mentioned respect when he was asked about his relationship with Tatum, whom he played with 9 seasons and won a title in 2024. Tatum, who missed most of Brown's final season in Boston following Achilles surgery, recently made headlines when he told participants at his youth basketball camp that he wants to learn rather than being the smartest person in the room. Comments viewed as many as a dig at his ex-running mate. You know, we won a championship together, Brown said. So anybody that you win a championship with, you would think that's a brotherhood or a lifelong legacy would entail. Obviously, there's ups and downs in any relationship, for sure. But on my end, it's nothing but respect. Besides, when he plays the Sixers, I hope he does well. But other than that, everything for me is just based in respect. Asked whether he'd spoken with Tatum, Brown replied, not really. Acquiring Brown was a part of a transformative offseason for the 76ers, who later signed LeBron James to a supercharge starting lineup that already featured 2023 NBA MVP Joel Embiid, two-time All-Star Tyrese Maxey, and Rookie of the Year finalist Vijay Edgecombe. Philadelphia is hoping that the loaded group can deliver the franchise its first championship since 1983 and its first trip past the conference semifinals since 2001. Questions about how all those big-name stars will fit together are valid and will be answered in time, Brown said. His focus as he adjusts to his new surroundings is just to be by myself. Obviously, though on paper we are excellent, Brown told reporters. We have a lot of talent compared to other teams in the league, but I've been around a long time, long enough to know that just what you have on paper doesn't really mean nothing. It can, if you put the work in, but it also, if you allow distractions, if you allow the media to get into your locker room, if you allow certain things and the personalities don't work, it could be a detriment. So I'm aware that it could go either way. It just takes the amount of work and the transparency, and the leadership can really guide this thing or not. Brown's first trip back to TD Garden is set for October 10th when the Celtics host the 76ers in their home preseason opener. Boston and Philly will also play another exhibition game on October 16th, and then they will meet four times during the regular season, the schedule for which has yet to be released. Dottie?
12: Thanks, Dan. And now another front page story. Killer mom tears up. Lindsay Clancy relives baby's death. Tears over the terror of killing Callan. Lindsay Clancy cries in court. By Colleen Cronin. While a medical examiner described doing an autopsy on 8-month-old Callan Clancy, his mother, who is accused of murdering him, sobbed in the courtroom. Lindsay Clancy is on trial for strangling and killing Callan and his older siblings, Cora 5 and Dawson 3, in January 2023. Jurors yesterday heard from Dr. Kimberly Springer from the Office of the Chief Medical Examiner, who explained that Callan came in with evidence of the medical equipment that had kept him alive a few days after Cora and Dawson died. She also described the abrasions and markings from the exercise band Clancy tied around the infant's neck. Clancy's attorney, Kevin Reddington, isn't disputing that Clancy strangled the kids, but plans to present an insanity argument, saying that his client was suffering from postpartum psychosis at the time. After killing the children, Clancy tried to kill herself and was left paralyzed from a fall out of a second-story window. Assistant District Attorney Jennifer Sprague asked the medical examiner detailed questions about Callan's injuries, including marks on his neck and face, and Springer offered clinical explanations. During the testimony, Clancy sobbed at her desk. The jurors were shown photos of Callan's body, but weren't published to the gallery or on the screen in front of Clancy. Reddington didn't offer any questions on cross-examination and had objected to the testimony. Judge William Sullivan called a recess after Springer.

0: a step down, and Clancy was wheeled out, still sobbing. The judge had warned jurors that they had to separate their emotions from facts of the case ahead of the charged testimony, telling them that sympathy, anger, passion could not sway their verdict. During the course of the day, the Commonwealth also called witnesses who knew Clancy, including the children's preschool teachers, co-workers, friends, and even her former father-in-law. Many of them said they were aware to some degree of the mental health issues Clancy faced in the lead-up to the deaths, and each one described the defendant as a more than competent mother. "I always thought she was a good mom," the kid's pediatrician, Dr. Lindsay Rochard, said on the stand, describing seeing her and Cora at a checkup the morning before the children were killed. "Everything during that visit seemed normal," the doctor said. The teachers testified to having normal interactions with Clancy in the lead-up to the children's deaths. They also described her as an attentive parent. Susan Bertolo, one of the teachers, said that Cora once mentioned Lindsay Clancy being in the hospital. "She missed her mom, and she was vocal about that," she said. Andrea Hennigan, a nurse who worked with Lindsay Clancy at Mass General Hospital, said that she texted with the defendant a few days before the killings, and that Clancy said that she was having trouble finding a medication that would allow her to sleep, but also give her the chance to function properly during the day. Clancy also reported a lot of negative side effects from the medications she'd already tried. "Lindsay, from the time I met her as a young woman, very much desired to have a family, be a mother," Hennigan said on cross-examination, describing the defendant as, I quote, "a very loving, caring mother," end of quote. Another friend from childhood, Amy Bevins, recalled texting with Clancy at the end of January about having dark thoughts caused by one of the medications that she was taking, but that she was tapering off it. Bevins also testified that she visited the defendant after the killings and that they did not speak about the children. Clancy didn't cry, and they made small talk and played the card game Uno. On cross-examination, she said that she was told not to bring up the deaths during the visit by Clancy's sister, and that she believed it was on the recommendation of health care providers. "I knew she had a hard time sleeping," Patrick Clancy's father, Christopher Clancy, said on the stand, telling the court that although she functioned relatively normal, Lindsay wasn't feeling well in the months leading up to January. At one point, he and his wife offered to let the kids for a night to give the parents a break, but Patrick and Lindsay Clancy didn't take them up on it. Her former father-in-law described Clancy as a great mother and said she, his son, and his grandkids were, I quote, "the all-American family," end of quote. After calling up the civilian witnesses, prosecutors brought Mass State Police Sergeant Andrew Ciaccio into the courtroom to testify about a Facebook post he'd found that Lindsay wrote about Dawson. In a group called, I quote, Attachment Parenting for Littles, end of quote, Clancy had posted a message asking for advice. Quote, I am truly finding my 19-month-old to be the most difficult human I have ever encountered, she wrote. I mean that with all of the love in my heart, but I honestly cannot make it through a day without getting so frustrated with him, end of quote. She described having trouble getting him to get out of his crib, dressed, into a car seat, writing, he fights me every step of the way. Reddington noted that the post was from May 2021 on cross-examination. You must have turned things inside out to find it. If Lindsay Clancy was abusive to her son Dawson, and you didn't find anything. The sergeant answered that they didn't, and Reddington said he didn't have any more questions for the officer. Dan?
1: Thank you, Dottie. And also from today's front page of the Boston Herald, local star shines for White Sox, Magic Man. How Vasil became breakout MLB star without playing, by Greg Dudek of the Boston Herald. All of this was unexpected for Mike Vasil. First came Tommy John surgery in spring training, knocking the former BC High star and Wellesley native out for the season. So Vasil replaced the baseball that's usually in his right hand as a pitcher for the Chicago White Sox with a wand. Yes, a wand, like Harry Potter. Turns out that is what Vasil needed to become MLB's breakout star this season, as his exuberant, fun-loving personality took center stage and captured his teammates and fans. It kind of blew up, Vasil told the Herald at Fenway Park prior to the series against the Red Sox. Then the wizard hat was given to me just as well, and this just kind of became a big thing. It's a big deal indeed. The White Sox announced last week a promotional giveaway inspired by Vasil, in which 20,000 magic wands will be handed out to fans prior to the September 4th game against the Minnesota Twins. Vasil's magic tricks began in late April when fellow reliever Jordan Leisure purchased him the wand. Vasil brought it to the dugout for the first time for an April 29th game against the Los Angeles Angels, and the wand's powers were immediate, with the White Sox winning in 10 innings on a walk-off single by Colson Montgomery. That was just the start of it. A couple of weeks later, Vasil was captured pretending to put a spell on Munetaki Murakami in the dugout before an at-bat. Munakami then stepped up to the plate, and he launched a home run. Vasil's wand has been in the spotlight ever since, and along for Chicago's magical ride with the young White Sox, currently in first place in the American League Central after finishing with 102 losses in 2025. The way I view it is more it's like a symbol of our team and our identity, Vasil said. We're a one-of-a-kind group, and everything we do is really normal. We're a young crew, but we have a lot of fun. It's just kind of our brand and our culture. And what we're all about is just having fun and going out there and playing and not really caring about who we're facing and being kind of naive to the situation at all times and believing in ourselves, and it works. Vasil's teammates are reveling in the wand experience. Even with Vasil on the injured list and unable to contribute on the field, his presence has made an impact.

0: impact on the team's undeniably strong chemistry. It's unbelievable. I've never seen anything like it. He's literally our mascot, said White Sox reliever Sean Newcomb, who works out with Vasil in the offseason and is a fellow Massachusetts native. It's great to have. He gives everyone energy. The 26-year-old Vasil isn't a mainstream MLB pitcher at this point in his career, having only played one season in the big leagues prior to getting injured. Due to that, he said, he's been recognized more for what he's done with the wand than with his efforts on the mound. It's a lot more branded as the wizard and the wand guy I am. I didn't really picture that I'd get recognized as more of as an IL guy than as a pitcher, but it's all fun. Vasil said the wand goes everywhere with him, including this week when he returned home with the White Sox visiting the Red Sox. It's unusual for a rehabbing player to go on road trips with the team, speaking again about how much his teammates enjoy having him around. And getting back to Fenway is something Vasil couldn't pass up either, given his roots. I think this trip will be a circle for me every year to come home, Vasil said. It really means a lot to be here. It's always going to be home to me. Obviously, it's a special place. Vasil's journey to the big leagues was a much longer journey than reaching his newfound stardom. After starring at BC High, Vasil put together a standout career at Virginia before being selected by the New York Mets in the eighth round of the 2021 MLB draft. The 6'5", 225-pound right-hander spent three-plus seasons in the Mets farm system before hitting some turbulence when he bounced between a few teams in a matter of months. The Philadelphia Phillies plucked Vasil from the Mets in the 2024 Rule 5 draft and then immediately turned around and traded him to the Tampa Bay Rays. The White Sox claimed Vasil off waivers from the Rays prior to the 2025 season, setting up Vasil to make 47 appearances with a 2.50 ERA with four saves last season. Vasil didn't get the chance to build off that strong start with due to the elbow injury, but he's confident he'll bounce back strong. It's going well, he said of his recovery. Should be a week from this Wednesday, I can at least start throwing like a pilo ball, and 4 weeks after that, start throwing. There's no ideal time to get Tommy John surgery, but I think if you are going to get it, spring training is probably the best time, or any time before that. Vasil, in some ways, has to be looking forward to replacing the wand he now carries with a baseball again. It's hard to fathom that Vasil became a sensation this season without ever throwing a single pitch. But nobody knew, not even Vasil himself, that he had a trick up his sleeve. I couldn't predict any of this happening, Vasil said. But I think with the way the year's gone and obviously having surgery and dealing with that, I think I've definitely made the most of it. Dottie?
1: Thanks, Dan. Haitian murders suspect TPS Exhibit A. Heartless Dems ignore brutality by Howie Carr. Oliver DeRima was born in Haiti. He's accused of murdering the shootout. He's accused of murder in the shootout early Monday morning at the Haitian restaurant on Hyde Park Avenue. He also wounded four other patrons when police say he opened fire. If Oliver DeRima's name doesn't immediately ring a bell, there's a reason for that. This Haitian-born savage's alleged crime is already being given a good leaving alone by regime-controlled media because it doesn't fit the party's narrative. His free pass is his birthplace, H.T., as chronicled in earlier police reports. He's a member of the DEI industrial complex. Ergo, the shooting must not be covered. It must be covered up. The Ministry of Truth asserts that all the Haitians flopping in the Commonwealth are hard-working victims contributing to the economy, especially nursing homes. Deporting all these freeloaders in the U.S. with TPS, temporary protected status, would somehow destroy the Massachusetts economy, or at least cause severe strains or lasting damage. Yesterday, I called and emailed the lawyer for Haitian-born accused murderer, Oliver DeRima. The lawyer's name is Anthony Ellison, and he is the brother of the Attorney General of Minnesota, Keith Ellison. Keith Ellison was formerly known as Keith X, and is a very close political ally of Somali-born U.S. Rep. Ilhan Omar. Ellison did not return my call or email. I asked him if his client was on TPS. Seemed a legitimate question. The Democrats in Massachusetts are outraged that Trump wants to send these freeloaders back to their tropical paradise. What part of temporary do all these third world loafers and their Democrat enablers not understand? If the Democrat federal judges hadn't stopped Trump's initial efforts to send them back to where they belong, DeRima's victim might still be alive today. His name was Kymaine Corey Reynolds of Dorchester. His family and friends are probably less outraged about President Trump's efforts to deport the violence-prone Haitian grifters than Michelle Wu and Mara Healy. Given what I read in The Globe, DeRima must have just been getting off the second shift at the local nursing home, where he reportedly decided to take out everybody at the Little Haitia International Cuisine. DeRima has enjoyed a pleasant vacation here in civilization. Until his latest crime, he'd gotten nothing but passes from the Massachusetts criminal justice system. The kid gloves treatment started in Boston. More recently, he flashed his get-out-of-jail-free card all across Norfolk County, bailiwick of disgraced Democrat District Attorney and Kamala Harris delegate Michael Meatball Morrissey. Here's an affidavit from DeRima's girlfriend for a restraining order. I, in parentheses redacted, would like my address and all contact information impounded because Mr. DeRima and I have passed DV, domestic violence, with each other out of Stoughton District Court. DeRima has recently been living in Randolph, of all places. Back to the girlfriend's affidavit. Mr. DeRima has beaten me, strangled me, and held a gun to my head. I was able to get away, and I'd like to stay away. I fear if he does have my address or any of my contact info, he will harm me. Guess she wasn't at the Little Haiti International Cuisine Monday morning. Lucky for her. Let's take a partial look at the 27-year-old Haitian's record in the Massachusetts justice system. Small Claims Court, 2025, $501 to $2,000 disposed. Parentage 2023. Essex Probate and Family Court. Closed. Trespassing 2017. Quincy dismissed. Affray Common Law 2019. BMC Central dismissed. Number plate violation to conceal ID 2020. Dorchester dismissed. Operating MV license suspended 2021. Quincy dismissed. Assault and battery on family household member 2022. Stoughton dismissed. Non-payment of rent 2022. Southeastern Housing Court disposed. Assault with dangerous weapon 2024. Dedham dismissed. Trafficking in cocaine 36 to 100 grams 2023. Stoughton disposed by plea. Assault and battery with a dangerous weapon 2024. Dedham dismissed. Forge or rather fraud. Or rather forged credit card 2024. Quincy dismissed. Uninsured motor vehicle 2025. Quincy dismissed. And now, murder. Notice how the alleged crimes slowly got more serious as it became clearer that as a Haitian, Darima had a free ride in every way in Massachusetts. Notice, too, how Morrissey kept brooming these cases. The judges in Quincy are appalling. I'm talking to you, ancient Dukakis hack, blown in from New York, Mark Coven. But I blame Morrissey more than Coven and the other black-robed fools for this latest Haitian's crime spree. At the same time, Darima's cases were being laughed out of court. Meatball was twice desperately trying to frame Karen Reed for a murder that she could not have possibly committed. If only Karen Reed had had a Haitian with TPS rather than an American with TFS, temporary framed status. At deadline, Keith X's brother, Anthony Ellison, still hadn't called me back with questions to my questions or answers, not even about whether Demira has ever been on welfare and on what different forms. If you're reading this, Mr. X, I mean Ellison, I have one final inquiry about Oliver Darima. What nursing home was your Haitian client working at the morning he allegedly opened fire in Hyde Park? Dan?
0: Thank you, Dottie. Also from today's Boston Herald, from the Associated Press, Women's Professional Baseball League makes a rainy debut. Enthusiastic crowd. From Springfield, Illinois, Sarah Hodell and Rachel Kohler arrived at Robin Roberts Stadium more than 4 hours before the first game of the Women's Professional Baseball League. Once inside, Hodell stopped periodically for pictures as she walked alongside the concourse. She wanted to savor every moment. Back in high school, I was on my speech team, and my informative speech was on women in baseball, said Hodel, a 43-year-old athletic trainer from Duluth, Minnesota. So as soon as I saw this happening a couple of years ago, it was my goal to come. That moment finally arrived on Saturday night when Monet Davis and the Los Angeles Queens rallied for a 10-8 victory over Dene Benitez and the New York Heights in a rainy debut for the first women's professional baseball league in the United States in almost 30 years. Growing up, I played softball, said Kohler, 33, of St. Paul, Minnesota. I wanted to play baseball because going professional was always like the dream, but there were no opportunities. So now that that's actually an opportunity and something that girls can look up to, I think it's amazing. Maggie Fox picked up the league's first hit on a two-run single for Los Angeles in the first inning. Benitez connected for the WPBL's first homer, a solo drive to center in the bottom of the fourth inning. The Queens trailed 8-4 before scoring two runs in the sixth and four more in the wet and windy conditions for the final frame of the seven-inning contest. When I walked on the field, I started crying because of how much this moment meant and how much it meant to everybody. Fox said, "It means everything to us." A steady rain fell for much of the day, soaking the 101-year-old home of the WPBL's inaugural season. But much of the crowd of more than 4,000 started lining up hours before the game, hoping to grab a Davis bobblehead on the way to the metal bleachers. The line for the main merchandise booth stretched all the way to the outfield along one side of the park. Having a daughter, it's really exciting to give her exposure to female professional athletes, said Antonetta Mabry, 47, an accountant from Columbus, Ohio. It's such a rare thing, so it's really cool to give her some really positive female role models and examples. Mabry was accompanied by her husband, Jason, a 48-year-old auditor, and their daughter, Rosalie. The 9-year-old Mabry got her glove autographed by San Francisco second baseman Amanda Giannulli. The Firebells and the Boston Hunters, the league's other two teams, play on Sunday. A couple of players from each team helped the grounds crew pull the tarp off the field after the rain subsided. "I'm excited to be here because I play softball, and I really like it. And it's really cool that I get to see professional women play," Rosalie Mabry said. The WPBL paid tribute to the past, present, and future of women's baseball during a rain-delayed pregame ceremony. The crowd cheered as the lineups for the Queens and the Heights were announced. But the biggest ovation of the night was for 99-year-old Maybelle Blair, who threw a ceremonial first pitch to San Francisco's Kelsey Whitmore, one of the biggest stars of the WPBL. Blair, who serves on a WPBL advisory board, played in the All-American Girls Professional Baseball League, which ran from 1943 to 1954 and inspired the 1992 movie A League of Their Own. "I think that's pretty incredible," Benitez said. "Maybelle's been sticking with us since the beginning of this journey. She's paved a path for us, really. She's a special person, and I'm so happy that she got to make it out here and to do that today." Lindsay Kiersey, 42, a high school history teacher in Fenton, Missouri, said she is obsessed with the AAGPBL and the League of Their Own. She attended the game with her husband, Drew, 43, and their four children, Hadley, 17, Nolan, 15, Elam, 11, and Abbott, 10. "We'll go to St. Louis Cardinals games all the time," Hadley Kiersey said. "As much as I love baseball, I think it's an amazing opportunity to see so many women to be able to play and just break ground like that, even though it's just a sport. I think that if we can do things like this and let women play in sports like this, women can do so many more things. Dottie?
1: Thanks, Dan. And now from the Herald opinion pages. The editorial. Israel is correct to be skeptical of Hamas disarmament. Ronald Reagan promoted his philosophy of trust by verify in negotiations with the Soviets. President Donald Trump would be wise to apply the same caution in the Middle East. Last week, Trump announced that his Board of Peace had negotiated a deal with Hamas that includes members of the terror group agreeing to lay down their arms. If so, that would be a remarkable and unprecedented achievement, given Hamas's historical tendencies. Under the deal, Israel would agree to withdraw from Gaza, while Hamas would surrender its weapons and destroy its vast network of tunnels, the Associated Press reported. At the same time, a new Palestinian government would oversee the territory, and an international security force would help keep the peace and commence rebuilding. Trump wrote on social media that this would occur in carefully structured phases. Whether this will occur is another matter. The Trump foreign policy blueprint in the Middle East, see Iran, has been a mishmash of optimistic and pessimistic statements amid contradictory rhetoric involving peace talks and decapitation. Indeed, on Sunday, Israel officials expressed skepticism that Hamas would be willing to disarm. A spokesperson for Prime Minister Benjamin Netanyahu said that the Jewish state wouldn't withdraw from Gaza until there is hard evidence that the terrorist group has been stripped of its weapons. Our assessment is that if we redeploy before Hamas is truly disarmed, he said, it will quickly expand its presence throughout Gaza, rebuild its terrorist infrastructure, once again threaten Israeli communities, and carry out another October 7th-style attack. He added, disarming means physically giving up the weapons, nothing less. This is eminently reasonable. Hamas has resisted peacetime and time again, preferring instead to carry out its murderous philosophy against Israel while using its own citizens as human shields. Trustworthy isn't an adjective typically used to describe Hamas. According to a copy of the agreement obtained by the AP, Hamas is supposed to turn over its weapons to the U.S.-backed Palestinian Technocratic Committee once it is brought in to govern. The next step will be to decommission and store heavy weapons and to dismantle military production sites in tunnels after the initial force is in place. The process will be linked to a phased Israeli withdrawal, according to the wire service. Israel officials are correct to demand assurances that they won't be played for fools, standing down only to see Hamas quickly rebuild its military capabilities. Trust, but verify, must be the guiding principle. Dan?
0: Thank you, Dottie. Also from today's Boston Herald, this story by Herald reporter Colleen Cronin, Brockton. New trial for a mom who killed kids. Same judge in Clancy case is cited. The Supreme Judicial Court overturned the murder convictions for a Brockton mother who was found guilty of killing her two children in 2018. The judge who oversaw that case, William Sullivan, is currently presiding over the triple murder trial of Lindsay Clancy, the Duxbury mom who killed her three children and then tried to kill herself in 2023. The SJC wrote that it was ordering a new trial for Latarsha Sanders because Sullivan did not allow her defense to admit the defendant's post-arrest medical records. Sanders was arrested in 2018 after her two sons, Edson, 8, and LaSan, 5, were found brutally stabbed to death in her Brockton apartment. The victims were found in separate bedrooms, swaddled in sheets and blankets, having suffered multiple horrific knife wounds, the SJC ruling stated. Like the Clancy case, there wasn't a question that Sanders killed her kids. The only issue was whether she was criminally responsible for their deaths. Clancy is claiming that she was suffering from postpartum psychosis at the time of the killings, while Sanders claimed that she'd been in psychosis more generally. A jury convicted Sanders of first-degree murder, and she was sentenced to the mandatory life without parole sentence. But on appeal, Sanders' defense in that trial was impeded by Sullivan's decision to exclude her medical records from evidence. The excluded medical records included information about Sanders licking windows and staring at walls, claiming that someone was trying to poison her, and hyper-religiosity after she was arrested. She had also reported, while in custody, that after the birth of her first child, she'd experienced hallucinations and delusions that worsened over time. The SJC said that the exculpatory evidence that would have helped her case in those records exceeded the evidence of moments of lucidity also included. By all accounts, Sanders was a loving, caring, and affectionate mother, the SJC ruling started. She didn't have any history of violence, and witnesses testified that she always put her kids first. Although she didn't have a documented history of mental health issues, Sanders had developed an obsession with the Illuminati and watched videos up to 24 hours a day in the lead up to the killings. Sanders at first blamed the deaths on her ex, and then she later claimed that she'd killed the children to please the Illuminati. Dottie?
1: Thanks, Dan. Rage against housing software won't lower rent, by Yassi Osowski. In Massachusetts, like so many other states, housing affordability is one of the top political issues that will reshape the elections come this November. Rather than examining their own policies or local communities' refusal to accept or build new housing, state legislators have convinced themselves that greedy landlords, aided by property management software, are the real culprit.

market conditions. New Jersey signed a similar ban into law earlier this month, and three other blue states already have their own versions on the books. These bans follow a 2024 lawsuit by the Department of Justice and blue state AGs against RealPage for alleged collusion. The fundamental claim is plausible. Property owners are using algorithmic software by companies like RealPage to evaluate and price their units and tenant contracts. And these landlords are colluding to jack up rents and drive prices higher. It's a tempting thesis, but it's hard to square with the facts. Since June of 2025, asking rents in Boston have fallen 4.1%, following 13 consecutive months of decline, according to Realtor.com's June 2026 rent report. That's even more than the national average decline of 1.5% in the past year, which now stands at 4% lower nationally than the 2022 COVID era peak in rental pricing. From 2020 to 2022, as pandemic shutdowns and work-from-home policies changed the way Americans lived, rents became higher as a result, but those numbers are falling. If more property owners are adopting algorithmic software like RealPage and Diadi, and the claims about price fixing and collusion are true, wouldn't we only see prices rise? The academic research on AI pricing software and rising rents has yet to find a causal link. But what about studied? Quite prominently, though, it's the impact of restricted supply and increasing demand for more apartments and homes. If you build less and demand increases, the prices will follow. It's a simple tenet of undergraduate economics and something Bostonians can quantify. From January to March of this year, the city of Boston greenlit just 432 new housing units, the lowest number since 2010. Last year, that number stood at 549 units. The Texan capital of Austin, meanwhile, has issued nearly 12 times that number, while rents have fallen by nearly 8% in just 1 year. While politicians blame property owners and their tech, it doesn't change that Boston isn't building enough housing to keep up with the demand. Is there less development because of greedy landlords and their fancy software? Or because builders can't get permits or permission fast enough to house more people? Though the government attempted to make a case against pricing algorithms, still no court has found RealPage or any other housing software company liable for collusion or higher rents. And no jurisdiction that has passed such bans has seen any meaningful decline in rental prices. Legislators have taken faster math for collusion. The plain fact is that a ban on software wouldn't allow anyone's rent. It wouldn't lower anyone's rent. It would only choke off the supply.

0: buy that's actually bringing rents down. It looks like we're coming to the end of our time with you. And if today is your birthday, August 7th, it's your year of tutelage when you learn exactly what you want and need to know from the best teacher there is, experience. Every quest, adventure, and lucky turn becomes part of the curriculum. 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A fresh look and healthier routines leave you feeling remarkably comfortable in your own skin. Gemini and Aries adore you. Your lucky numbers are 13, 20, 21, 17, and 5. This has been Dottie and
1: Danny
0: with you this morning. Have a fantastic Friday.

0: Here is today's weather forecast on the Talking Information Center. Today, it's going to be sunny and hot with degrees high near 93. Heat index values as high as 101. West winds around 6 miles per hour. And then later this evening, partly cloudy with degrees low around 73. The sun will rise today at 5:44 a.m. and the sun will set today at 7:56 p.m. Stay tuned for more on the Talking Information Center.
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0: Coming up next on the Talking Information Center, it's the Washington Post. 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
6: Hello, this is Jean at the Talking Information Center, reading the Washington Post for Friday, August 7, 2026. Trump privately tells donors to back Vance while publicly keeping 2028 open. By Natalie Allison and Isaac Arnsdorf. President Donald Trump recently told donors in private that he wants to see his vice president win the 2028 presidential election, a sign that he is open to publicly backing J.D. Vance, even as some advisors caution that Trump has yet to settle firmly on a successor. At the end of the day, we need to elect J.D., Trump said during an Oval Office meeting with donors roughly 2 weeks ago, according to two people with knowledge of the comments who spoke on the condition of anonymity because they were not authorized to discuss the matter. The private remark contrasts with Trump's rhetoric over the past year, publicly egging on a contest for his favor between Vance and Secretary of State Marco Rubio. He has openly mused that the two would make a good joint ticket and has repeatedly declined to specify who he would prefer to see at the top. Even as Trump buoyed his vice president to donors in the Oval Office, though, he was still peppering people around him with questions about Vance versus Rubio. One White House official said the president quizzed staff about the two men on a Marine One ride late last month. An advisor to the president with direct knowledge of Trump's comment to the donors said that Trump has privately resolved that Vance will be the heir to the GOP, but that it is too early to determine when Vance will announce his candidacy or when Trump will publicly endorse him. Six other Trump World advisors and allies, however, cautioned that they aren't convinced the president has settled on Vance, noting that Trump tells different things to different people and could still change his mind about an endorsement for 2028. Trump aides widely agree that the president will delay endorsing to avoid appearing to be a lame duck. Anyone assuming it's a lock is just getting way ahead of themselves or just doesn't know the president very well, said the official with knowledge of Trump's recent Vance Rubio poll on Marine One. Vance has not confirmed his plans. People who have spoken to him about the matter told the Washington Post earlier this year that he had not yet made a decision. One person close to Vance said he would delay a call until after the birth of his fourth child, who arrived July 19. Vance told CBS in June that he would discuss the matter with his wife after the midterms, but said he had no doubt that the President of the United States is going to be very supportive of whatever decision he makes. He has repeatedly said that he is focused on his current job and that he is good friends with Rubio. But the prospect of a succession fight has already generated some of the tensions of a heated primary, with donors, activists, and other party figures passionately speaking out for or against Vance. Much depends on the midterms. A poor showing for Republicans could embolden challengers to run against Trump's choice and be more critical of his administration. Vance or Rubio could be vulnerable to intra-party attacks that Republicans would not levy against Trump himself, a dynamic already on display online as right-wing influencers target the vice president over the Iran war. Trump enjoys game show-style drama, and advisers said he is loath to yield the spotlight to his preferred successor. The president has had fun toying with Vance and Rubio, as well as with the press, by hyping up the competition for his blessing, much as he did when deciding on his running mate between the same two men in 2024. Trump has also delighted in floating himself for a third presidential term, regularly sharing Trump 2028 graphics on social media and joking about the prospect at rallies, even as those close to him confirm he is not serious about it. During the 2024 running mate contest and now, Rubio had the backing of most pre-Trump GOP donors. Vance is more aligned with the younger MAGA coalition that returned Trump to power in 2024, but is now at risk of fraying. He has also spent his vice presidency developing relationships with party benefactors to fundraise for the GOP. Vance has done a lot of political work in the last year and a half, said the Trump advisor with knowledge of his recent comment to donors. Lately, Vance impressed Trump by negotiating a June ceasefire deal with Iran, leading a task force to crack down on fraud and federal benefits, and parrying a range of media interviews for his book tour in June, the advisor said. Even though the ceasefire deal collapsed in July, Vance advisors believed that his role in the talks was still a political win. The agreement he negotiated was popular, whereas voters widely disapprove of Trump's handling of the war. Rubio, by contrast, has served in multiple key administration roles, none of which lend themselves to politics. Legally and logistically, a Secretary of State or a National Security Advisor, a role Rubio also occupies, would not be able to run for president while serving. Rubio recoils at any discussion of 2028 and has recently reduced his media availability to avoid facing more questions about it that would inevitably stir further chatter, a person close to him said. But Rubio's team briefly increased speculation about his ambitions earlier this year when they produced a widely shared video of him giving a campaign-style monologue while holding a press briefing. In some internal conversations, the person said, Rubio has alluded to his remaining time in office, implying he intends to serve out the term. He does not have a campaign in waiting or political operation ready to assemble. The Trump advisor said that Trump still would like to see Rubio on a joint ticket with Vance, and the president regularly praises Rubio, but that it is unclear whether Rubio would actually want the role of Vance's running mate. A Rubio spokesman declined to comment. Iran says Hormuz deal with Oman won't fully reopen strait, by Susanna George. While Iran and Oman appear to be nearing an agreement to manage traffic through the Strait of Hormuz, Iranian officials are now warning that the deal will not fully reopen the crucial waterway. The news injected fresh uncertainty into negotiations that President Donald Trump previously described positively. Oil prices jumped Thursday following Tehran's comments. Brent crude, the international benchmark, rose about 4% to over $82 per barrel. Prices previously had fallen about 8% after the Trump administration expressed optimism over talks. The status of the strait, through which a fifth of the world's oil travels, has emerged as one of the most contentious issues between Iran and the United States. Iran effectively closed the waterway, which connects the Persian Gulf to the Indian Ocean and the wider world, days after the United States and Israel launched their war in February. Now, as the Trump administration pushes Iran to allow traffic through the choke point to return to pre-war levels, Tehran is using its hold to extract further concessions. When Iran and the United States agreed in June to halt fighting and begin peace talks, it was the deal's vague language regarding the strait that caused it to collapse. Iran and Oman, a U.S. ally, have agreed that incoming ships will enter through Iranian territorial waters and outgoing ships will exit through Omani waters, Tehran has said. Such an arrangement would formalize Iranian control of the waterway. It's unclear whether the Trump administration would accept it. Any temporary routes will be without any impediments, meaning no approvals or permissions and no tolls or charges, a U.S. official told the Washington Post. The Strait of Hormuz is an international waterway, and no party controls the lanes or the ability to transit through them. The official spoke on the condition of anonymity under rules set by the administration. Trump threatened Tehran Sunday with the biggest attack since World War II, but said the following day he had decided to give diplomacy more time. On Monday, Trump said the talks were Iran's last chance at a deal. On Tuesday, he said, a lot of progress has been made. Iran has denied being in direct talks with the United States. The negotiations with Oman, Tehran says, are independent of Washington. The discussions were approaching the final stage, Iranian Deputy Foreign Minister Kazem Garababadi said Wednesday, but he cautioned that Tehran still has outstanding demands. The United States must end its blockade of Iran's ports, address sanctions it imposed on Tehran after the truce collapsed, resume talks over Iran's frozen assets, and address continued violence in Lebanon, where Hezbollah, a Tehran proxy, is fighting with Israel, Garibabadi said, according to Iran's state-run Islamic Republic news agency. This understanding does not mean the complete opening of the Strait of Hormuz, but rather a new and different model, Garibabadi said. Under the new setup, he said, a significant part of ship traffic would pass through Iranian waters. Iran and Oman also discussed the establishment of a joint coordination center between Iran and Oman to direct maritime traffic, Garibabadi said, in which the neighbors would obtain the necessary information from vessels that want to enter and exit. There was no mention of charging fees or tolls in the summary the IRNA published of Garibabadi's remarks. Maritime law forbids countries from imposing tolls for the use of a naturally occurring strait, but Iranian officials said during previous stages of the conflict that they would look to charge a service fee. In the talks with Oman, Reuters reported Wednesday, Iran is seeking fees of between 5% and 7% of the price of a ship's cargo. If traffic returned to pre-war levels, such a system could generate $52 million per day, or $19 billion in the first year, according to Gregory Brew, a senior analyst with the Eurasia Group. Over time, Brew noted, traffic is expected to decline as more countries build out pipelines and other infrastructure that will allow them to bypass the strait. Tehran and Washington are both under pressure to reach an agreement. The U.S. blockade of Iranian ports is delaying the country's economic recovery. Iran is already displaying signs of growing economic pain that risks triggering social unrest. The longer the strait is closed, meanwhile, the greater the risk of serious economic pain in the United States. After the most recent violence, gas prices rose to over $4 a gallon. Analysts warn of future, larger spikes as markets run out of ways to adapt to diminished supply. Under Trump, 90% of ambassador nominations have gone to political supporters. By Adam Taylor, Apoorva Mahajan, and Jenny Yee. The position of U.S. ambassador to Egypt has been held by a career diplomat for decades. But in June, the Trump administration proposed a change, nominating a political donor and lawyer who provided legal representation to rioters who attacked the U.S. Capitol on January 6, 2021. Nick Oberheiden, 48, has no formal diplomatic experience. Born in Germany, he has no public link to Egypt either. However, his law firm has defended clients aligned with the administration, and he has donated roughly $1.3 million to political committees that have supported President Donald Trump's re-election, according to a Washington Post analysis of ambassador nominations and campaign finance data. The nomination illustrates how Trump, more than any president in recent history, is relying on wealthy donors and political loyalists to fill ambassadorships at U.S. embassies worldwide, the Post's analysis showed. It comes as the president has overseen a broader shakeup at the State Department, marking a shift away from apolitical norms that have guided American foreign policy for decades, former diplomats and other observers say. Oberheiden did not respond to a request for comment, and as of Wednesday, the State Department had not published a certificate of competency for him. Such documents are provided to Congress to explain an individual's suitability for the role to which they've been nominated. The Dallas-based lawyer, whose clients often are involved in federal investigations, told D Magazine last year that he would love to serve as a diplomat and make a difference in peace negotiations. He's made deep connections in Republican politics. Mike Pompeo, Secretary of State in Trump's first administration, is listed as an affiliated lawyer on the website of Oberheiden's firm, and his social media pages show him interacting with the president, his family, and other senior administration officials. When asked about Trump's turn toward political donors for jobs typically held by career diplomats, Anna Kelly, a White House spokeswoman, praised the president's foreign policy team and asserted in a written statement that all of his ambassadors are extraordinarily well qualified and have played an important role in advancing the America First agenda. Kelly did not address specific questions about Oberheiden or other donors nominated for ambassadorships. Dating to his first term as president, Trump has taken a disruptive approach to managing America's global interests and viewed some career diplomats as part of an adversarial deep state bent on impeding his foreign policy goals, observers say. He has relied heavily on friends and family, such as real estate magnate Steve Witkoff and son-in-law Jared Kushner, to advance his agenda in the second term. In selecting donors and loyalists for ambassadorships, the president is flouting a 1980 law that states that only people with diplomatic experience should serve in such roles, and that these assignments should not be used as political patronage. But the law is seen as merely advisory due to the president's constitutional right to make political appointments, said Ryan Scovel, a professor at Marquette University who has studied ambassador nominations. While presidents of both parties have rewarded some campaign donors with diplomatic postings, often reserving coveted slots for them in Western Europe or the Caribbean, Trump has named far more political nominees to posts traditionally held by career diplomats, the Post's analysis showed. His administration also has left more than 100 diplomatic missions without a confirmed leader, including key postings in Russia, Germany, and Saudi Arabia. Trump nominees awaiting Senate confirmation make up nearly a third of the vacancies, according to data maintained by the nonpartisan American Foreign Service Association. John Dinkelman, the AFSA's president, said that while many political appointees perform well, government personnel with diplomatic experience are being passed over for candidates with political or financial ties to the president. There's a place for the benefactor on the hospital board. The problem comes when the benefactors outnumber the surgeons in the operating room, said Dinkelman, a former Foreign Service officer who served in Republican and Democratic administrations. He was among hundreds of career diplomats forced out by the Trump administration last year. Of the 102 nominees put forward by the administration to fill ambassador positions as of Wednesday, 90% are political nominees, according to the Post's analysis of the AFSA's data. It's a significant break with recent precedent. In each administration since President Gerald Ford's, more than half of all ambassadorships went to career Foreign Service officers. Under President Joe Biden, career officials accounted for 60% of ambassador nominees at this stage of his presidency. Of about 90 ambassadors now in office, less than a third, 25, are career diplomats, most left over from the Biden administration, the data showed. A State Department spokesman, Tommy Pigott, confirmed that the Trump administration is well on track to have more political nominations confirmed in its first 2 years than the Biden administration had in the same period. If Oberheiden is confirmed for the Egypt post, he would join other donors sent to an embassy long held by career diplomats. In the Philippines, for instance, the U.S. ambassador is Lee Lipton, owner of Benny's on the Beach, a restaurant in Palm Beach, Florida. Lipton, a friend of the president and member of his Mar-a-Lago club, donated roughly $10,000 to Trump-supporting political committees ahead of the 2024 election, the Post's analysis of campaign finance data showed. Bernie Navarro, the U.S. ambassador to Peru, is a real estate investment firm executive from Florida who was a friend of and long-standing donor to Secretary of State Marco Rubio. Navarro, who donated tens of thousands of dollars to other Republican causes during the last election cycle, also made a $1 million donation to Trump's inaugural committee after his reelection, according to records Navarro provided to Congress. Manila and Lima have not hosted politically appointed U.S. ambassadors in decades. The last one in Egypt was Richard H. Nolte, a Middle East academic who was nominated by President Lyndon B. Johnson, but served only a few weeks before his tenure was cut short by the 1967 war. Lipton and Navarro did not respond to requests for comment. While the State Department is required to publish competency certificates for its candidates, critics argue they have become almost meaningless in the second Trump administration, because the documents often lack information about the nominee's relevant experience and instead boast of the person's business success, said Kedrick Payne, Senior Director for Ethics at the advocacy group Campaign Legal Center. In response to questions about the competency certifications, the State Department said it was engaged with the Senate on what they may need to consider nominations. Supporters of political appointees say that in some cases, host nations prefer them. Trump has appointed trusted allies such as Tom Barrack and Sergio Gore to key posts in Ankara, Turkey, and New Delhi, respectively, where both have gained reputations for having considerable sway in Washington. The administration also has said that the business experience of its nominees is a strength. All ambassadors undergo training before assuming their posts. However, some career diplomats say that this does not compare to decades of expertise and deep knowledge of a nation's language and society. When a coup breaks out or an earthquake hits at 2 a.m., that experience is the difference between a coordinated American response and an improvised one, Dinkelman said. In recent years, several donors-turned-ambassadors have been criticized by the State Department's Office of Inspector General, which has examined allegations of impropriety that range from making insensitive comments and improper spending to damaging relations with their host country. Senator Jean Shaheen of New Hampshire, the Senate Foreign Relations Committee's top Democrat, accused the administration of retreating from the world stage by leaving ambassadorial postings vacant. China has ambassadors in nearly every country it has diplomatic relationships with, advancing its interests at the expense of America's, she said in a statement. A senior State Department official, speaking on the condition of anonymity to discuss internal planning, said the administration intends to amend rules governing senior-level appointments that would allow for the faster promotion of qualified, though potentially more junior, career officials. This change in others would result in more career ambassadors, the official said. Under Rubio, the State Department has laid off hundreds of career officials and dismantled entire offices. Key managerial positions at the agency's headquarters in Washington are now headed by political appointees with no prior foreign policy experience, some still in their 20s. But the different approach to America's ambassadorial positions may be the most public example of how the Trump administration has changed the face of American diplomacy. About a third of Trump's non-career nominees have donated to committees aligned with him since 2023, according to the Post's analysis. This is similar to the Biden and first Trump administrations, but donors up for ambassadorships now have given far more money, about $35 million total, or more than double the combined donations to Biden and Trump previously, the analysis showed. More than a dozen appointees have donated at least $1 million since 2023 to committees aligned with Trump, compared with just one during Biden's presidency and one during Trump's first term, according to the Post's analysis. Arkansas businessman Warren Stevens, who was confirmed as ambassador to Britain last year, donated more than $9 million alone to committees supporting Trump in that time frame, the analysis showed. Other significant donors named to countries that have long been held by career diplomats include real estate mogul and philanthropist Melissa Argyros, who gave more than $2 million to pro-Trump committees, according to the Post's analysis of federal campaign data. Argyros now serves as U.S. ambassador to Latvia, the first political appointee there since the George W. Bush administration. Pigott, the State Department spokesman, called any suggestion that Trump has awarded ambassadorships based on political donations a lazy, recycled narrative, unlike the politicians of the past, he isn't bought by anyone, Pigott said. The United States is rare among developed nations in regularly selecting donors to lead diplomatic posts, even though the 1980 Foreign Service Act was designed to curtail the practice. The oversized role of campaign funding in the United States makes it unlikely that Congress will challenge the issue, said Scoville, the Marquette professor. At least in some of these cases, the very individuals who are making donations to the president are also making donations to senators, he said. Senate panel votes to hold Anthony Fauci in contempt of Congress. By Dan Diamond and Anna Liss Roy. A Senate committee voted Thursday to hold Anthony S. Fauci in contempt of Congress after the longtime infectious disease scientist declined to answer its questions and accused the committee chairman, Senator Rand Paul, Republican of Kentucky, of trying to wrongly entrap him. The panel voted 8-7 to hold Fauci, who helped lead the nation's response to the coronavirus pandemic, in contempt after he repeatedly invoked his Fifth Amendment right not to testify in a hearing before the Senate's Government Oversight Committee last week. Thursday's vote fell along party lines, with Republicans voting to hold Fauci in contempt. Democrats repeatedly attempted to delay the outcome and were voted down by the GOP majority. Two Democrats were absent and voted against the resolution by proxy. Paul reiterated that he plans to refer the matter directly to the Justice Department for potential prosecution. After the hearing, he told reporters that he didn't know whether the department would act on the committee's referral, but that it would be hand-delivered Thursday to the Attorney General and the U.S. Attorney for the District of Columbia. The Justice Department, which is not obligated to prosecute Fauci, did not immediately respond to a request for comment after the vote, but told the Washington Post last week that it seriously reviews all congressional referrals. Fauci has faced growing pressure and legal threats from Republicans, including Paul and others, who accuse the 85-year-old doctor of covering up his agency's funding of risky coronavirus research in Wuhan, China, before the COVID-19 virus was first detected in Wuhan in late 2019. Fauci has dismissed the claims as preposterous, and his allies say that he has been appropriately transparent about virus funding and the possibility of a laboratory origin for the pandemic. At the beginning of Thursday's meeting, Paul argued that Fauci had no legitimate reason to sidestep the committee's questions, in part because President Joe Biden issued a preemptive pardon to Fauci before Biden left office. Biden said that Fauci had not committed wrongdoing, but was at risk of prosecution from the incoming Trump administration. Dr. Fauci faced no risk of federal prosecution, Paul said. All he had to do was tell the truth. Senator Gary Peters of Michigan, the top Democrat on the panel, responded that the contempt vote would harm the committee's ability to conduct future investigations. The committee's work depends on the legitimacy of our investigations and a recognition by witnesses, courts, and the public that Congress is exercising its powers dutifully, Peters said. The contempt resolution before us today puts all of that at risk. Peters also argued the full Senate, not just the committee, should determine whether to refer the resolution to the Justice Department. It is unlikely the measure could clear the full Senate because it would need support from some Democrats to clear the 60-vote filibuster. David Shurtler, a lawyer for Fauci, called Thursday's committee vote a crude political stunt intended to punish Dr. Fauci for exercising his constitutional rights. It is shameful and wrong that Senator Paul is abusing his power by trying to weaponize the Justice Department against an honorable public servant, Shurtler said in a statement. Asked by a reporter in the Oval Office later Thursday whether the Justice Department should prosecute Fauci, President Donald Trump pointed to the prosecutions of two former advisors, Stephen K. Bannon and Peter Navarro. The two men served jail time after the House voted to hold them in criminal contempt of Congress for defying congressional subpoenas related to the investigation into the January 6, 2021 attack on the Capitol by a pro-Trump mob. Trump said he would have pardoned them. "What Fauci did is far more serious than a lot of crimes, frankly," Trump said. Senator Ron Johnson, Republican of Wisconsin, on Wednesday night said that he had obtained a copy of Fauci's government phone from the Trump administration ahead of the vote. "Hopefully, this device will address many of the questions he refused to answer at last week's hearing," Johnson, the chairman of the Senate's Permanent Subcommittee on Investigations, wrote on social media. Paul and Johnson have spent years criticizing Fauci's guidance during the coronavirus pandemic, such as his encouragement of vaccine mandates and social distancing. Johnson had been seeking to obtain the retired government scientist's phone for months, according to two people who spoke on the condition of anonymity, because they were not authorized to comment publicly. The Department of Health and Human Services, now led by fellow Fauci critics, including Health Secretary Robert F. Kennedy Jr., turned over the copy of Fauci's phone, Johnson wrote on social media. "The iPhone is a copy of the device Fauci used during his time at HHS," Johnson's office said. HHS also turned over years of Fauci's personal diary entries that were collected from government servers, Kennedy and Paul have previously said. A representative for Fauci declined to comment. The Wall Street Journal first reported that Johnson had obtained a copy of Fauci's phone. The Health Department turned over a copy of Fauci's government phone as part of a larger collection of data accumulated from devices that the doctor used during his long government career, according to two people with knowledge of lawmakers' investigation who spoke on the condition of anonymity because they were not authorized to comment. Paul subpoenaed Fauci earlier this year, saying that the longtime National Institutes of Health officials, saying that the longtime National Institutes of Health official had not been forthcoming about the possible laboratory origins of COVID-19 along with other pandemic matters. Fauci has denied Paul's allegations and has said he already sat for extensive interviews, including 21 hours of testimony in 2024 with a House subcommittee investigating the government's pandemic response. The only conclusion I can reach is that the sole reason he is calling me before this committee is to get me to say something, anything, that could vindicate his repeated public pledges that I end up, in his words, behind bars, Fauci said last week, before announcing his plan to invoke the Fifth Amendment. Lawmakers in both parties have moved in recent years to hold current and former government officials in contempt of Congress, including the House votes to hold Bannon and Navarro in contempt of Congress in 2021 and 2022. The votes were largely along party lines, with Democrats and several Republicans voting to hold Bannon and Navarro in contempt, and the remaining 200-plus Republicans opposed. Both Bannon and Navarro claimed that their decisions not to testify were by Trump's invocation of executive privilege. House Republicans in 2023 also teed up a contempt vote against then-FBI Director Christopher A. Wray, but canceled it after reaching an agreement to reveal more details about allegations against Biden. The Senate has taken such action less frequently. In 2024, the Senate voted unanimously to hold Steward Healthcare CEO Ralph De La Torre in criminal contempt of Congress for defying a congressional subpoena to testify, the first time since 1971 that the Senate had asked the Justice Department to pursue criminal contempt charges against an individual, lawmakers said. Democrats called Thursday's contempt vote against Fauci a disgraceful way to approach a career NIH scientist who spent more than five decades in public service. Fauci left government at the end of 2022. These attacks upon Dr. Fauci, it's not just about him, Senator Andy Kim, Democrat of New Jersey, said in last week's hearing, warning that the session was sending signals that other researchers, scientists, and healthcare workers could face attacks if they don't get in line with political priorities. Democrats have also said that Republicans wrongly handled their investigation of Fauci leading up to last week's hearing. Peters has accused Paul of not permitting Democrats to take part in a planned transcribed interview with Fauci earlier this year. Paul also has repeatedly said he believes that Fauci belongs in prison. Rather than attempting to work together to pursue areas of shared concern, you have directed your investigative efforts at Dr. Fauci in a manner that appears to be pursuing an outcome you have prejudged, Peters wrote to Paul in a June 9 public letter. Peters has contrasted Paul's approach to Fauci with a bipartisan investigation of biosafety and potential laboratory leaks that the two senators launched in 2024, when Peters was committee chairman. Democrats and Republicans have also disagreed over the purpose of last week's hearing, when Fauci invoked the Fifth Amendment more than 100 times. Paul and other GOP lawmakers have said it was a necessary step for accountability around the government's pandemic response, and that Fauci's response demonstrated he was evading questions. Fauci's allies, Democratic lawmakers and others, including some Republicans who served with him in past administrations, asked whether it was appropriate for GOP lawmakers to spend several hours peppering Fauci with controversial questions he had already said he would not answer. One former GOP aide pointed to a 2011 ethics opinion issued by the District of Columbia Bar, an organization that guides lawyers on professional conduct. According to the D.C. Bar, congressional staff lawyers should not force a witness to testify if they will only invoke the Fifth Amendment, because that creates a situation where a witness can be wrongly harassed and embarrassed. Senate Republicans last week publicly discussed whether Fauci could be held in contempt for refusing to answer questions after making an opening statement. Senator James Lankford, Republican of Oklahoma, noted a 2013 episode in the House in which an IRS official made an opening statement and then invoked her Fifth Amendment right not to answer questions about whether her agency had wrongly targeted conservative groups. The GOP-led House concluded that the official had waived her Fifth Amendment rights by making an opening statement, and she was ultimately found in contempt. Kimberly Ham, who served as general counsel to then-House Speaker Kevin McCarthy and is now a partner at Morrison Foerster, questioned whether Fauci's opening statement was sufficient grounds to bring a contempt charge. "It's hard for me to see that he substantively waived his Fifth Amendment rights," she said, noting the brevity of his comments. Ham also said that Senate committees conducting investigations had additional tools, such as providing immunity to witnesses, that could have helped Paul get answers from Fauci. "An immunity order would allow you to get that information, and it would give the witness some comfort," said Ham. White House drafting order on vaccines, autism, despite pollsters' warnings. By Rachel Rubin, Lena H. Sun, and Dan Diamond. White House officials are drafting an executive order focused on the childhood vaccine schedule and autism, according to four people familiar with the matter. The order would continue to spotlight a divisive issue that Republican pollsters have warned carries political risk ahead of November's midterm elections, and would follow the confirmation of a new CDC director who has promised to uphold the scientific integrity of the agency. The aim is to focus on the vaccine schedule, research around autism, and parental choice, according to three people familiar with the matter, who, like others, spoke on the condition of anonymity to share internal deliberations. Further details and timing of the order remain unclear, and it is subject to change. The effort underscores President Donald Trump's determination to elevate vaccine policy within the administration, even as a federal judge has halted Health Secretary Robert F. Kennedy Jr.'s sweeping overhaul on this front, including changes to the childhood immunization schedule. The development also comes after a federal advisory committee on autism last month released a draft update to a federal strategic plan that sets priorities for autism research and serves as a blueprint for federal research funding. In a statement Thursday, White House spokesman Kush Desai said, "President Trump has been clear, America must have the best childhood vaccine schedule in the world." He added, "The administration remains steadfastly committed to delivering on this presidential priority with gold standard science for the countless parents whose questions and concerns about vaccinations have been ignored or mocked." Trump has questioned whether the number of childhood vaccines can cause autism, despite decades of research finding no link. At a cabinet meeting last week, Trump asked Kennedy for an update on autism research. "We will have an answer for you," Kennedy replied. Kennedy, the founder of a prominent anti-vaccine group, has long disparaged vaccines and argued they have not been properly studied, including during an appearance on CNN over the weekend. The comments have alarmed medical experts who say commonly administered shots are safe and effective. In recent months, Kennedy has publicly leaned into his health department's quest to improve food and drug pricing instead of vaccines. But behind the scenes, Kennedy's allies are continuing work to reshape the federal apparatus guiding vaccines, including crafting studies to research a wide range of vaccine-related questions, including whether routine immunizations are linked to autism, autoimmune disorders, and other medical conditions. After a federal judge halted the Department of Health and Human Services' reduction of immunizations in the childhood schedule, the Trump administration released an executive order in late May directing the health department to realign the schedule with other developed countries that recommend fewer shots. It was not immediately clear how the new executive order would differ from the earlier directive. Trump last year announced moves that he said would combat the rise of autism in the United States. The president in September warned pregnant mothers against taking Tylenol and touted the potential of Lucivorin as an autism treatment. "I told them we have to find out," the causes of the condition, Trump said, flanked by Kennedy and other administration officials at the White House. The warnings from Trump and U.S. health officials on acetaminophen, the active ingredient in Tylenol and hundreds of other medications, represented a major shift in public health guidance. Research has yet to bear out the president's claims on Tylenol and Lucivorin. Trump has privately questioned why his administration has yet to release new recommendations on vaccines and urged his deputies to move faster, according to two people who spoke on the condition of anonymity to describe internal discussions. The Wall Street Journal first reported that Trump was pushing to prioritize the study of vaccines and autism. "It's a personal issue for him," said one of the people, an administration official with knowledge of Trump's comments. Trump has repeatedly invoked his own theories on the rise in autism, shaped by conversations with friends and advocates. Trump has previously said that he and his wife, First Lady Melania Trump, deliberately spaced out childhood vaccines for their 20-year-old son, Barron. Trump has repeatedly pressed Kennedy on his agency's autism efforts in public cabinet meetings, including 5 minutes of back and forth during an October meeting. "I'm addressing it the best I can as a non-doctor, but I'm a man of common sense," Trump said then. On Wednesday, the Senate confirmed Erica Schwartz to helm the Centers for Disease Control and Prevention, which makes recommendations on vaccines. The CDC has been without a permanent leader for most of Trump's second term. Susan Menares, who served in the role for less than a month, told senators she was fired last year after Kennedy pressured her to support changes to the childhood vaccine schedule. During her confirmation hearing, Schwartz was repeatedly pressed by senators on whether she would defend the CDC's scientific integrity if political directives conflicted with the evidence. She pledged that she would never betray the science, but stopped short of saying she would publicly oppose Kennedy if he directed the agency to take actions she believed were unsupported by scientific evidence. Schwartz said she had not reviewed a CDC webpage that suggests a connection between childhood vaccines and autism, and declined to say whether it should be removed. She said, however, that the existing medical evidence does not support a link. In July, the Interagency Autism Coordinating Committee released a 336-page draft strategic plan. Some advocates say the draft from the Federal Autism Advisory Committee shifts the field toward investigating autism as a result of medical injury, despite decades of research showing that autism is primarily rooted in genetics and early brain development. Although the plan does not explicitly identify vaccines as a cause of autism, critics say references to a potential exposure or biological event that might lead to autism echoes the framework long advanced by Kennedy and others who have promoted the debunked claim that vaccines cause autism. The Autism Advisory Committee was reconstituted earlier this year by Kennedy, who appointed members who have echoed his controversial views and advocated for unproven treatments. The draft strategic plan doesn't mention or describe the cause of medical injury, but we can read between the lines, said Allison Singer, president of the Autism Science Foundation. The president and the HHS secretary have been very vocal in the past about their belief that vaccines cause autism, as have several public members of the new federal IACC in their past statements, despite overwhelming scientific evidence to the contrary. Singer said the concern is less about what the draft says than the research agenda it establishes. Current research suggests that autism is largely written into our biology. Scientists have identified hundreds of genetic variants that collectively shape the developing brain. The evidence now points more clearly in one direction. Autism begins before birth and is not caused by vaccines or any single environmental factor. Vaccines are the one environmental factor that have been studied most extensively, she said, and large studies across multiple countries have found no evidence that they cause autism. But an executive order linking childhood vaccines to autism could be viewed as providing backup ammunition and another legal document, one administration official said on background, to revisit vaccine-related research in a final version of the strategic plan. Kennedy is slated to visit the Atlanta-based CDC on Friday, where he will participate in a ceremony marking the first anniversary of a gunman spraying hundreds of bullets at the agency's headquarters. Investigators said the gunman appeared motivated by distrust of coronavirus vaccines. This is chaos. Water emergency in Puerto Rico leaves some desperate. By Stella Canino Quiñones. For over a month, Nuria Victoria Escalera, 50, did not have running water in her community in Piñones, a coastal Loíza, Puerto Rico neighborhood, about 15 minutes away from the San Juan Airport, known for its fritters, turquoise beaches, and Afro-Puerto Rican dance, bamba. Escalera's source of water is whatever arrives at her door first. Some days it's the municipality's water tanker trucks. Other times it's packs of bottled water from the local government. She says the soup kitchen can't reliably cook for those in need. The community summer camp depends on donations to buy water for attendees. Business owners have paid for their own water trucks to help their neighbors. When the water does arrive in taps across the region, the pressure is too low for it to be more than a trickle. Residents have been forced to choose between washing dishes, taking a shower, or filling buckets to flush toilets. For the past year, the San Juan region, affected by the outages, with just shy of 1 million residents, has faced increased water interruptions and issues with low water pressure. In June, more than 120,000 clients of the Puerto Rico Aqueduct and Sewer Authority, PRASA, had their taps run dry after three major ruptures were found in a key pipeline. Government officials attribute the issues to years of maintenance problems and aging infrastructure. But there is also a growing rift within Puerto Rico's governing party, with one faction accusing another of exacerbating the issues by meddling in the management of the water utility. Now, in the heart of hurricane season, while the island continues to deal with electrical issues caused by Hurricane Maria in 2017, some residents are getting desperate. Some have resorted to building their own infrastructure, hoping to reopen historical wells that have supplied their community with drinking water since the 1600s. We have always adopted an attitude that we have to do things for ourselves because we can't depend on anyone or anything, Escalera said. We are resigned to the fact that our needs are always sidelined and not addressed. She's waiting to get a well in

starting on Friday. The June rupture in a 50-mile super pipeline imperiled water access in communities around San Juan, including wealthy and lower-income neighborhoods, as well as tourist-heavy locations, where vacation spending helps bolster Puerto Rico's economy. Residents said they are all too familiar with losing water services due to seasonal droughts or heavy storms, but the last year has brought additional challenges. In July 2025, a rupture was found on the pipeline that transports water from the Caraíso Dam to the Sergio Cuevas filtration plant that serves the San Juan area. More than 180,000 customers were without service for 4 days. In October 2025, a rupture in another area left 190,000 clients without water, some for a week. In February, the motors of one of the pumps at the dam broke down, leaving 44,000 customers without water, some for up to 2 weeks. Access to drinking water is not a privilege, a convenience, or a luxury. It is an essential service and an inescapable, non-delegable responsibility of the state. San Juan Mayor Miguel Romero said in a recent special hearing, calling the situation a disgrace. The city declared a state of emergency last year and activated a call center and water delivery services to homes and businesses, he said. Over 6.9 million gallons of water have been distributed since the start of the emergency, according to a statement from the city of San Juan. The water truck delivery service has responded to 13,300 requests for assistance. Romero said the city went to the management of PRASA, the public utility company that provides water to 1.2 million clients, to discuss concerns. But, Romero said, city officials have been met consistently with institutional arrogance and lack of urgency. San Juan filed a lawsuit against the utility company in May to demand greater transparency regarding service issues. It sought periodic reports about restoration and interruptions, judicial oversight via a monitor or special commissioner, and a comprehensive plan to identify and mitigate the problems. The parties reached a settlement in June that included a joint committee to investigate and address the shortages, access to operational information and data, the city's personnel inspections of equipment and facilities, and a $363,308 reimbursement. Still, there is no agreement on whom to blame or how to move forward. Members of the New Progressive Party, the party that controls Puerto Rico's legislative branch, have focused their anger at Luis González Delgado, PRASA's executive president. A few months after being appointed to his role in 2025, González Delgado removed Roberto Martínez Toledo, the utility's regional director for San Juan, from his role. San Juan officials in the lawsuit against PRASA connected the timing of the water crisis to Martínez Toledo's exit from the company. In a Senate committee meeting room in San Juan last month, lawmakers and government officials gathered for a public hearing with the utility company president about the ongoing water issues. González Delgado said he removed Martínez Toledo because he wasn't aligned with utility leadership on how to address service issues. He specifically alleged failures to install critical infrastructure and complete maintenance and capital improvements during Martínez Toledo's 10-year tenure. "We are dealing with critical infrastructure that has seen decades of use," González Delgado said. "Its accumulated deterioration required sustained attention and investment over many years, attention and investment that were withheld for too long." San Juan officials, however, argued in the lawsuit that the loss of Martínez Toledo's knowledge has hampered service restoration. He declined to comment through a San Juan spokesperson. Engineer Martínez Toledo believes that this is not the time to open another public controversy, city spokesperson Betsy Nazario said in a statement, adding that the allegations do not accurately reflect the facts. During the hearing, another pipeline broke, leaving 36,000 customers

0: without service for a day. Tanisha Gaspar Clemente founded PAYE, a nonprofit organization in Piñones, to help provide education services to neighborhood children after the elementary school closed in 2017. The organization also provides social programs for the elderly and mothers, as well as a community soup kitchen for 10 months a year. The soup kitchen serves 100 lunches a week from August to May, when it halts service to focus space and funds for its children's summer program. Now, the nonprofit is struggling while water access remains unstable. When the neighborhood lacked consistent water access for a month earlier this year, the organization reopened the soup kitchen to address food insecurity in the community. But it closed after 1 week due to limited water to run both the kitchen and the summer program. That concludes this Friday's reading of Stories from the Washington Post. My name is Jean, and it's been my pleasure to read for you.
1: 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Here is today's weather forecast on the Talking Information Center. Today, it's going to be sunny and hot with degrees high near 93. Heat index values as high as 101. West winds around 6 miles per hour. And then later this evening, partly cloudy with degrees low around 73. The sun will rise today at 5:44 a.m. and the sun will set today at 7:56 p.m. Stay tuned for more on the Talking Information Center.
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7: Hello, everyone. My name is David Murphy from the Talking Information Center. Today is Friday, the 7th of August, 2026. I will be reading from the New York Times. The first article is, amid intensifying Russian strikes, Ukraine's plea for air defenses are falling flat, by Constant Mathut. Western allies are more hesitant to give up interceptor missiles they may need for their own defense as war rages on multiple fronts. For much of the war, President Volodymyr Zelensky appeals to Western allies for air defenses have paid off. His lobbying helped persuade Washington to give Kyiv its first U.S.-made Patriot air defense system in 2023, followed by several more sent by Western nations over the years. Now, as Ukraine confronts the most intense Russian missile campaign of the war, Mr. Zelensky renews pleas are falling flat. After yet another deadly assault on Kyiv early Wednesday, in which the capital was left completely undefended against Russian ballistic and hypersonic missiles, Mr. Zelensky offered an accounting. In a statement, he said the number of air defense missile supply by Western partners so far this year had dropped threefold compared with 2025. Ukraine's allies do have the missiles, he said, but necessary political decisions to send them and accelerate production have yet to be made. Most recently, Mr. Zelensky has framed his position in human terms, arguing that every additional interceptor saves lives. But his entreaties are no longer as successful because of a change of geopolitical landscape. Western allies are more hesitant to give up missiles they may need for their own defense as war rages on multiple fronts, including in the Middle East, where fighting has wilted global stockpiles. Even if Ukraine's partners did heed Mr. Zelensky's call, they could not fully meet the country's needs. Russia produces ballistic missiles faster than the West can make the interceptors designed to stop them. So far this year, Russia has fired 650 ballistic missiles at Ukraine, according to a New York Times analysis of figures from the Ukrainian Air Force. That is more than the number of PAC-3 interceptors, the advanced weapons most capable of intercepting ballistic missiles, that their U.S. manufacturer, Lockheed Martin, delivered worldwide all of last year. The situation today is more critical than at any point since the start of the war. Yanhor Cherniv, the deputy chairman of the Ukrainian Parliament's Defense and Intelligence Committee, wrote in a text message, "There was a time when we lacked anti-ballistic missile capabilities, but Russia also did not possess such a large number of ballistic missiles," he added. "Today, however, Kyiv is subjected to massive strikes several times a week, and we are unable to shoot down a single missile." The last two major Russian missile barrages offers a stark measure of Ukraine's rapidly eroding ability to defend itself. On Saturday, Ukrainian air defenses intercepted just two of the 35 missiles launched by Russia. Then, on Wednesday, they failed to intercept any of the 28 missiles fired. More than 25 people were killed in the two assaults. Mr. Zelensky acknowledged to security officials on Wednesday that the country faced a shortage of air defenses that Russia was exploiting to wreak havoc and sow terror, targeting industrial facilities and logistical centers. The same day, Mr. Zelensky resumed his lobbying campaign for more air defenses. In a call with President Alexander Stubb of Finland, he said he discussed global stocks of air defense missiles and whether more could be sent to Ukraine. Mr. Stubb has developed a close relationship with President Trump and could help sway Washington to supply more interceptors. Mr. Zelensky also spoke with NATO Secretary Mark Rutte, writing on social media that they were coordinating efforts regarding countries that have the necessary missiles and the capacity to help. Rallying NATO support is crucial. Nearly all of the Patriot interceptors that Ukraine receives are purchased through a NATO-backed system in which European money is used to buy U.S. weapons. The program was set up to secure continued American weapons deliveries while aligning with Mr. Trump's preference for selling rather than donating U.S. weapons. But it has fallen short of expectations. When it was started last summer, Mr. Zelensky said he hoped it would finance $1 billion in weapon purchases each month. 2 weeks ago, Ukraine's defense ministry said that monthly contributions over the program's first year reached about half of that. Anoya Getmanchuk, Ukraine's ambassador to NATO, outlined in an interview several ways that Kyiv was trying to bolster its air defenses. Beyond the NATO-backed program, Ukraine is using European money to secure long-term contracts for U.S.-made weapons. It is negotiating a license from the United States to produce Patriots, a project that Mr. Trump at first publicly supported but recently cast doubt on. And it is working with European partners to develop its own ballistic system. But those efforts will take time to bear fruit. Ukraine urgently needs more Patriots to shield its energy infrastructure from what Kyiv expects to be another winter campaign of Russian strikes intended to make Ukrainians freeze. That is why Ukraine has continued to press European allies to donate air defenses. While Europe has increased military aid to Ukraine, overall contributions have declined since Mr. Trump halted U.S. weapons donations. Data compiled by the Kiel Institute for the World Economy, a think tank in Germany, shows that Ukraine has received on average just over 2 billion euros, or $2.3 billion, in military aid each month so far this year, down from more than 2.5 billion euros a month in previous years. As deliveries of air defense to Ukraine dwindled, civilian deaths rose. In the first 6 months of this year, 1,396 civilians were killed, a 37% increase from the same period in 2025, and a 114% increase compared with the year before, according to the United Nations. The toll of Wednesday's attacks was laid bare at a train station in a Kyiv suburb, where rescuers carried away the bodies of 8 victims in white bags. Oleksandr Petrovsky, the chief executive of Ukrainian Railways, said a strike near the station had ripped through the platform where people were waiting for a train. Until Ukraine gets enough air defenses, Mr. Petrovsky said in a phone interview, how many human lives are going to be lost? Ms. Getmanchuk, the ambassador, said she worried that Ukraine's task in campaigning for more air defenses was becoming more difficult as Russia's relentless air assaults began to feel like a grim new normal. It's becoming harder to convey this message, she said. People perceive a deadly attack as just another attack. So ends the article. Senate panel votes to hold Fauci in contempt of Congress. Dr. Anthony Fauci has refused to answer questions at a hearing last week, invoking the Fifth Amendment. Republicans argued he was entitled to that protection because he had a presidential pardon, by Cheryl Gay Stolberg. The Senate Homeland Security Committee voted along party lines on Thursday to hold Dr. Anthony S. Fauci in contempt of Congress for his refusal to answer questions at a hearing last week, clearing the way for the committee to ask the Justice Department to prosecute him. Dr. Fauci invoked his Fifth Amendment right to remain silent more than 100 times last week as Republicans accused him of funding research in China that started the coronavirus pandemic and lying about it to Congress, accusations he vigorously denies. Thursday's vote addressed a different question. Did Dr. Fauci fail to comply with a congressional subpoena, a federal misdemeanor that carries a prison sentence up to 12 months? The panel adopted a resolution concluding that he did. The vote once again exposed the sharp partisan divisions around Dr. Fauci. With the midterm elections coming up in November, it also thrust Dr. Fauci's handling of the pandemic back into the political debate. As far back as 2022, Republicans, including Senator Rand Paul of Kentucky, the panel's chairman, have made Dr. Fauci a boogeyman, attacking him to raise money for their campaigns and to whip up the party's base. In a statement after the hearing, Dr. Fauci's lawyer, David Schertler, called the vote a crude political stunt intended to punish Dr. Fauci for exercising his constitutional rights. Ordinarily, when a Senate committee passes a contempt resolution, it is forwarded to the full chamber for a vote. If the Senate approves with a 60-vote majority, the resolution goes to the U.S. Attorney in the District of Columbia, who can bring it to a grand jury. But Republicans cannot muster the 60 votes, and the Senate is now headed into its August recess. So, Mr. Paul is bypassing the Senate vote. He said after the hearing that the panel would hand deliver the contempt resolution to both the Justice Department and a U.S. attorney later in the day. It's the committee's verdict that he should be held in contempt, and it will be sent, Mr. Paul said. But no one said that we won't bring it before the Senate. We'll see what happens over time. Democrats protested that Mr. Paul was circumventing the federal law. Several said that rather than vote to hold Dr. Fauci in contempt, Congress should abandon its partisan bitterness and the government should convene a bipartisan commission akin to the 9/11 commission to have an independent inquiry into COVID's origins and the pandemic's response. Congress had a chance to do that in 2022 when a bill to create an independent panel passed the Senate Health Committee with bipartisan support on a vote of 20-2. But the bill died. The Biden White House never took a position on it, and Senator Chuck Schumer, the majority leader at the time, did not bring it to the floor for a vote. Dr. Fauci served for nearly 40 years as the government's top infectious disease expert and was well regarded by both parties until the pandemic turned him into a polarizing figure, lionized on the left and a symbol of lockdowns and government overreach on the right. He has said that he testified or briefed members of Congress more than 200 times during his tenure. In appearances before Mr. Paul during the pandemic, he was often combative. In a brief opening statement last week, Dr. Fauci said that it pained him to remain silent, but that he had concluded that Mr. Paul had an unhinged obsession with him and was acting on his lawyer's advice. Thursday's vote was yet another turn in a years-long effort by Republicans to prove that he funded gain-of-function research involving altering viruses at a laboratory in Wuhan, China, the city where the pandemic began, and that the coronavirus that causes COVID-19 leaked from a lab. While the National Institute of Allergy and Infectious Diseases, which he led, did fund such research, Dr. Fauci told a House panel in 2024 that it was molecularly impossible for taxpayer-funded experiments in Wuhan to have produced the pandemic-causing virus. He also said that the research he funded did not meet the government's strict definition for gain-of-function work. Republicans were not convinced. "You belong in prison," Representative Marjorie Taylor Greene of Georgia said then. Such statements from Republicans, including Ms. Greene and Mr. Paul, prompted President Joseph R. Biden Jr. to give Dr. Fauci a preemptive pardon before he left office in January of 2025. Republicans argued that the pardon shielded Dr. Fauci, rendering him ineligible to take the fifth. Pointing to his brief statement, they also said he could not testify and refused to testify at the same time. The chair directed Anthony Fauci to answer. He refused, Mr. Paul said before the vote. That is what we are voting on today. Not his opinions, not his policies, not anything he said from the podium 6 years ago. We are voting on whether a witness who has received the benefit of a federal pardon can be ordered by this committee to answer questions and then defy that order without consequence. After the vote, President Trump suggested for the first time that he thinks Dr. Fauci should be prosecuted. Until now, Mr. Trump, who awarded Dr. Fauci a medal during his first term, but said recently that he had never been a big fan of the scientists, has steered clear of the issue. He has not echoed Mr. Paul's call for Dr. Fauci to be thrown in prison. But in the Oval Office on Thursday afternoon, the president appeared to shift course. When a reporter asked if he thought the Justice Department should prosecute Dr. Fauci, Mr. Trump invoked the contempt prosecutions of Stephen K. Bannon and Peter Navarro, who worked in his first administration. "They prosecuted these two people, and they ought to be ashamed of themselves," the president said. "So when you see that happen, you sort of say, maybe he should. What he did is far more serious than a lot of crimes, frankly." Unlike Dr. Fauci, who appeared before the committee but invoked the constitutional right not to answer questions, Mr. Bannon and Mr. Navarro simply failed to show up when congressional Democrats subpoenaed them. Each spent 4 months in prison in 2024. Polls have consistently shown that Dr. Fauci has the support of a majority of Americans. A 2025 survey by the Annenberg Public Policy Center found that 57% of Americans trusted Dr. Fauci to give them accurate health information, compared with 39% for Health Secretary Robert F. Kennedy Jr. It is unclear if public sentiment will shift in the wake of the recent release of Dr. Fauci's diary, which included entries about his fame, his friendships with celebrities, and his pursuit of cash awards. Thelinda Lake, a Democratic pollster, said the contempt resolution would play well with the Republican base, but not with the independents. "Swaying voters want the focus to be on their lives and their problems," she said. "They want to move forward, not backward. the intense focus on Dr. Fauci, she said, makes Congress seem completely irrelevant. But John Fieri, a Republican strategist, says that there is a hidden majority out there who strongly resent what happened during the pandemic. Fauci, taking a fifth, frustrates that silent majority, and it was a bad look for him. Mr. Farini said, adding that the vote would please Republicans who want accountability. The vote came after a spirited debate in which Democrats, one by one, introduced motions to postpone consideration of the resolution. In rapid fire, those motions failed along party lines, and Mr. Paul eventually cut the Democrats' efforts short. Senator Richard Blumenthal, Democrat of Connecticut, argued that before taking the immensely historic step of holding Dr. Fauci in contempt, the committee needed to at least hear from his counsel as to what he feared. Mr. Paul threw Dr. Fauci's lawyer, Mr. Schertler, out of the hearing last week after Mr. Schertler tried to speak. Senator Gary Peters of Michigan, the top Democrat on the committee, accused Mr. Paul of conducting a rushed investigation without Democrats' participation. He warned that if the committee approved the resolution holding Dr. Fauci in contempt, it would discourage others from testifying in the future. This committee should not damage its future investigative authority to advance the chairman's years-long campaign against single individuals, Mr. Peters said. The vote followed another twist in a Republican's investigation of Dr. Fauci. On Wednesday night, Senator Ron Johnson, Republican of Wisconsin and the chairman of the Senate's Permanent Subcommittee on Investigations, said he received a copy of Dr. Fauci's government-issued cell phone. Hopefully, this device will address many of the questions he refused to answer at last week's hearing, Mr. Johnson wrote on social media. Thursday's vote represents only part of Dr. Fauci's travails on Capitol Hill. Representative James R. Comer, Republican of Kentucky and the chairman of the House Committee on Oversight and Government Reform, said last week's hearing that he would be asking Dr. Fauci whether he stands by his previous testimony to our committee. Florida's Attorney General James Uthmeyer also vowed after last week's hearing to investigate Dr. Fauci. Dr. Fauci's pardon covers only his activities from 2014 through January 19, 2025, Mr. Biden's last full day in office. His ally said that if he testified and made a misstep, he would open himself up to possible perjury charges. Republicans on the panel said the pardon protects him, so he was ineligible to take the fifth. On this issue, legal scholars disagree. Some said his invocation of the fifth was proper because he was legally vulnerable. Others said the pardon offered him immunity. There is precedent for Congress holding a government official in contempt for invoking a Fifth Amendment after initially testifying, as Dr. Fauci did last week. In 2013, Lois Lerner, an Internal Revenue Service official, appeared before a House committee under subpoena and insisted she had not misled Congress in previous testimony. Like Dr. Fauci, she then refused to answer questions. Ms. Lerner was promptly suspended from her job, and in 2014, the House voted along party lines to hold her in contempt of Congress. But in 2015, federal prosecutors refused to prosecute her, saying they disagreed with House Republicans, who said that by making her initial statement, Ms. Lerner had waived her Fifth Amendment right. Senator James Lankford of Oklahoma, the sole Republican to question Dr. Fauci gently at last week's hearing, raised the Lerner case at the end of the session, suggesting that the Homeland Security panel needed to at least consider having a contempt vote. The parliamentary question I think we've got to be able to deal with is this consistent with Lois Lerner? Mr. Lankford asked. He voted on Thursday to hold Dr. Fauci in contempt. Representative Jamie Raskin of Maryland, the senior Democrat on the House Judiciary Committee and a former constitutional law professor, said that Mr. Paul had already tainted a prosecution by asserting he wanted to see Dr. Fauci in prison, while at the same time trying to force him to testify. I do have some sense of the ethics of a legislative investigation, Mr. Raskin said. It would just never occur to me to go around saying a witness should be in prison and then try to prevent them from invoking their Fifth Amendment privilege against self-incrimination over the very matter I'm claiming is criminal. So ends the article. Edgy vanity plates test limits of free speech. Virginia will ask the Supreme Court to hear a dispute over a 7-character license plate message by Adam Lipnick. The next great First Amendment battleground is just 6 inches high and is attached to about 1 million motor vehicles in Virginia alone. It is the vanity license plate. And courts are splintered over whether and how states can censor the messages on the plates convey. The latest decision landed Friday. It involved Curtis Wheatley, who paid Virginia $10 in 2023 for a personalized license plate. He had 7 characters to work with, and he sought to convey a statement expressing my opinion on the current state of policing in this country, as he would later put it in a lawsuit. He settled on FTP and ATF. No one disputes that those letters stand for TP is the police. ATF is the Bureau of Alcohol, Tobacco, Firearms, and Explosives. And F is what you think it is. The state issued the plate and he used it for about a year until authorities received an anonymous complaint that caused them to cancel it. Representing himself, Whitley sued, saying the cancellation violated the First Amendment. Virginia responded by saying that the plate is government property and contains a unique combination of characters that serves to identify vehicles. All of that means, the state said, that Whitley's vanity plate is government speech. If that is correct, a big if, the First Amendment does not figure in the analysis. The government, the Supreme Court has ruled, can say whatever it wants when it's speaking, and it can refuse to endorse messages with which it disagrees. Indeed, the Supreme Court has said so in a case involving another kind of license plate. In 2015, the court ruled that Texas, which had issued hundreds of specialty designs for license plates with messages like "Choose Life," "God Bless Texas," "Fight Terrorism," and "Rather Be Golfing," could refuse to allow one bearing the Confederate battle flag. The vote in the case, Walker v. Sons of Confederate Veterans, was 5-4. Justice Stephen G. Breyer wrote the majority opinion, joined by the court's three other liberal members and Justice Clarence Thomas. Drivers use specialty plates to suggest that the government endorses the message they bear, Justice Breyer wrote. Otherwise, he said, people could simply display the message in question in large letters on a bumper sticker right next to the plate. Justice Breyer stressed that the decision was limited to specialty plates, which let drivers choose from a large but finite set of designs, including graphics and a slogan. Individuals and groups could propose designs to a state board. The board rejected the proposed plate, including the Confederate flag, concluding that many members of the public would find it offensive. Justice Breyer said he was not addressing the status of vanity plates, where vehicle owners choose numbers and letters that appear only on their own plates. In dissent, Justice Samuel Alito was incredulous. If a car with a plate that says, "Rather be golfing," passed by at 8:30 a.m. on a Monday morning, he wrote, would you think this is the official policy of the state, better to golf than to work? Nor could specialty plates bearing the name of, say, the University of Oklahoma, plausibly convey a government message, Justice Alito wrote. During football season in Texas, he said, that would border on treason. But Whately's case, Justice Norman Moon of the Federal District Court in Lynchburg, Virginia, ruled for Virginia, saying that the plate was government speech. The American Civil Liberties Union of Virginia stepped in to handle Whately's appeal. Eden Heilman, its legal director, said that the state is known for its vanity plates, which are displayed on about 10% of the state's cars. The idea that somehow over a million of those contained government speech was sort of silly, preposterous reading in our estimation, she said. On Friday, Judge Pamela Harris, writing for a unanimous three-judge panel on the U.S. Court of Appeals for the Fourth Circuit, sided with Whately and the ACLU, ruling vanity plates are private speech subject to First Amendment protections. But that is only the first step. Even private speech is sometimes subject to government regulation. The appeals court returned to the case to Judge Moon to consider whether Virginia's cancellation of Whately's plate can survive First Amendment scrutiny, which often turns on whether the challenged policy discriminates based on the speaker's point of view. Virginia, for its part, announced on Wednesday night that it would seek Supreme Court review. The Commonwealth has a responsibility to ensure that state-issued license plates are not profane and do not promote dangerous hate speech or incite harm, said Rayanne Pickett, a spokeswoman for Jay Jones, the state's attorney general. So ends the article. Trump's vision for AI dominance comes with major air pollution. The president's push for data centers is driving a boom in gas-burning power plants. Texas is leading the way, by Hiroko Tabuchi. In March, a developer working on a Meta data center in El Paso applied to power the site with a gas-burning plant large enough to supply electricity to 300,000 homes. Typically, Approving a big power plant might require public hearings and months of detailed vetting. But Texas environmental regulators signed off in just 20 days. They approved another project in 3 days, and an even larger data center power plant, also gas burning, won approval in just 2 days, all without public notice. They're going to fire up those turbines, said Cynthia Krause, who lives about a mile from the planned Meta data center and power plant in an upscale development with panoramic views of the desert. I thought I'd bought my dream home, that I'd be looking out in the dark sky and hearing a coyote's call. Then I woke up to the biggest nightmare I've ever had. In a debate over data centers that is roiling the country, water use and noise are often cited as objections by neighbors and environmentalists. Less mentioned has been the pollution from the scores of gas-burning plants that will power these data centers. When El Paso's facilities power plant is complete, it could emit as much planet-warming carbon dioxide in a year as 360,000 gasoline-powered messenger vehicles, each driven for an average distance logged by American drivers in a year. With encouragement from the Trump administration, data center developers are building their own power plants instead of plugging into an electric grid. Nationwide, at least 82 gas-burning power plants are being built or have been proposed to power data centers, according to the Environmental Integrity Project, a nonpartisan research organization. Most were announced or granted permits within the past 18 months. If built as planned, the gas-burning plants scattered across states including Texas, Ohio, and Wyoming could release as much planet-warming pollution in a year as roughly half of all the passenger vehicles in the United States, according to estimates based on permits, regulatory filings, and other data compiled by the Environmental Integrity Project. They would also produce harmful pollutants, including particulate matter, formaldehyde, and smog-forming nitrogen dioxides that contribute to heart disease, asthma, lung cancers, strokes, and other ailments in people living nearby. Data centers can require immense amounts of energy to perform the essentially endless calculations needed to train and operate artificial intelligence systems. The scale and urgency of their appetite for power has been exhausting the ability of the nation's electrical grid to meet the demand. Texas has been particularly aggressive in approving on-site power plants at data centers, granting permits under a fast-track system that involves little public scrutiny or oversight. The state accounts for 39 of the 82 planned gas-burning plants. For data centers, the motivation to build their own power plant is simple. It can take years to connect to an electric grid. The data centers face growing pressures to generate their own power so that they don't tap into local grids and drive up electricity prices. Hunger for gas power among data center owners is so great. Elon Musk said this spring, bought a company that specializes in rapid deployment gas and turbine diesels. It is a strategy endorsed by the president. I'm telling them they can build their own plant, President Trump said in February during his State of the Union address. They're going to produce their own electricity. And last month, he doubled down. Speaking at the White House, Mr. Trump said that rapidly building more fossil fuel-burning power plants was essential to America's AI race with China, and that environmental protection should be rolled back because of that. They build a lot of electric, he said. They don't do environmental impact statements. They just say, you want electric? We'll build it. And they don't use too many windmills, Mr. Trump added, reflecting his well-documented disdain for wind power. In fact, China leads the world in wind energy and is responsible for more than half of the total capacity. The gas-burning plants being designed to power American data centers carry significant environmental footprints, said Jen Duggan, the executive director of the Environmental Integrity Project. Yet, they're fast-tracking them. In Texas, in particular, weak air pollution control permits that don't protect public health are a systemic problem, she said. With its abundant reserves of natural gas, Texas stands to benefit greatly from new power plants built to serve data centers. But even in fossil fuel-friendly Texas, a backlash about the pace is building, and the governor has called for a ban on projects in rural areas. Victoria Kahn, a spokeswoman for the Texas Environmental Regulator, said the plants receiving permits had been found to be protective of human health and the environment and didn't require public notice. Andy Stone, a Meta spokesman, said the company was committed to offsetting 100% of our electricity use in El Paso with clean and renewable energy, and that Meta will not pass those costs on to Texans. It's not the first time a new industry has arisen demanding ever more energy, and because things are moving quickly, uncertainties remain. Some projects have hit snags, throwing into question whether they will be built as planned, said Michael Thomas, founder of CleanView, a company that tracks data center energy infrastructure. In addition, he said, companies might not release as much pollution as permits allow because the data centers don't always run at full capacity. Still, the current trajectory has few historical comparisons. There's no doubt that this is going to have a huge environmental impact, Mr. Thomas said. The gas plants being built exclusively to power data centers, he said, could result in tens of millions of tons of emissions that we wouldn't have otherwise seen. While on the campaign trail in Wisconsin in 2024, Mr. Trump said, I am an environmentalist. I want clean air and clean water. 4 months later, as president, he began a weakening of environmental protections rooted in laws that date back more than half a century. The risk is an increase in air pollution, including the greenhouse gases warming the world, as well as pollutants that affect the health of people living nearby. The administration has emphasized energy dominance by promoting oil, natural gas, and coal over renewable power like solar and wind. Days after returning to office in 2025, Trump issued an executive order removing barriers to American leadership in artificial intelligence, designed to make it faster to build data centers and easier to operate them. The Environmental Protection Agency is making it easier for data centers to run certain kinds of emergency generators that burn highly polluting diesel fuel. It has proposed a sweeping rule change that would let developers start building data centers and power plants before air pollution permits are approved. And it has exempted gas plants that supply data centers from federal limits on pollution that causes acid rain. The Trump administration has also waded into a major legal fight over data center pollution, defending Elon Musk's AI company against accusations that it is illegally running dozens of gas-burning turbines in Mississippi. To encourage construction, the Trump administration has created a temporary reprieve from the strictest pollution controls for portable generators that can be quickly installed. Smaller generators often lack advanced emission controls and use simpler designs that pollute more than standard gas turbines. Texas is where much of the action is. To speed up approvals, Texas regulators are also allowing developers to break up large power project into smaller phases, which means each approval faces less rigorous rules. Last month, several environmental groups, including the Environmental Integrity Project, formally gave notice that they intended to sue over the practice. They sent a required legal notice to two data center developers, the EPA and Texas, alleging that the developers sought to bypass stricter pollution rules by seeking four fast-track permits for two power plants that will ultimately have 151 diesel-burning generators. Compared to natural gas, diesel, when burned, produces more nitrogen oxide, carbon dioxide, and sulfur oxide, as well as more particulate matter. Of the 39 new gas plants being built in Texas to power data centers, 15 have been fast-tracked under similar procedures. The state's rules allow smaller facilities to sometimes qualify for reduced pollution controls or monitoring. Smaller power plants can also avoid public comment periods, which means residents don't have an opportunity to weigh in or ask questions. Since the start of last year, the average turnaround time for these less rigorous permits for gas-burning plants linked to data centers was 18 days. In comparison, companies applying for full air permits, the category that commonly applies to more traditional power plants in the state, can expect to wait 285 days, according to the Texas Commission on Environmental Quality, the state's environmental regulator. The full permit requires, among other things, detailed engineering reviews, an examination of the potential for new air pollution, and a public notice period. These numbers are alarming, said Daniel E. Walters, a professor of energy law at the Texas A&M University School of Law. There is just no feasible way to do a meaningful review of a permit application in so few days, he said. The fact that Texas is allowing large projects to be approved in smaller phases creates a legal loophole, said Thomas O. McGarrity, an administrative and environmental law professor at the University of Texas School of Law. By ignoring the cumulative environmental effects, they're building many of these units and putting them together, he said. In West Texas, an immense data campus named Poolside AI is designed to ultimately require 2 gigawatts of electricity, enough to power a city of 1.5 million households. poolside plans to seek approval for its power generation, not all at once, but in eight phases. Its first phase received approval in just 3 days. Poolside didn't respond to a request for comment. At the Meta project outside El Paso, Meta aims to power its one

0: long producing nitrogen oxide, or NOx. Smog is a persistent problem in parts of Texas. You might be thinking, how on earth am I supposed to build a data center here? Said Andrew Herbert, a management consultant at the firm, during a webinar at the event. Engines and turbines produce a lot of NOx. It can be done in Texas, he told the group. A spokesman for all four, Stacy Schlepp, said the group consistently counseled effective emission controls and early transparent communications with communities. On an expanse of land within El Paso's city limits, Meta is moving at lightning speed to build a $14 billion data center. The local utility, El Paso Electric, had previously said Meta would aim to use solar power. Instead, the developer's plan calls for gas-burning generators. El Paso frequently receives an F grade from the American Lung Association for its high number of unhealthy smog days. The swift approval of the air permit has angered many local residents, as had an 80% break on property taxes that El Paso gave Meta for building there. The tax break will last 35 years. At a city council hearing in May, people waited for hours to voice their opposition. Among them was Michael Ramirez, who had dashed to City Hall during a break as a cook at Mamacita's, a Mexican restaurant downtown. When something important is taking place, he said to the city councilors, tell us. Still, the data center has its supporters. If El Paso stops welcoming major investments, Ricardo Rivero, a member of a union representing electrical workers, said at a follow-up hearing, we risk slowing the growth that has created opportunities for workers like me. Meta said the project is expected to employ more than 4,000 construction workers during the project's peak. However, local organizers have pointed out that such jobs are temporary. After the data center opens, there'll be about 300 permanent positions, Meta said. That's also a point of debate in Vista del Norte, the neighborhood on Meta's doorstep. There's no good paying jobs in El Paso, said Winston Cullen, a veteran who lives there, speaking at a neighborhood association meeting. A data center was progress, he said. What do we want? Another Walmart? We can't get groceries at a data center, another person at the hearing replied. In response to the backlash, the city said it would not pursue additional large data centers. Many residents demanded that the contract with Meta be canceled. But in June, the El Paso City Council rejected a motion to do that. The gas plant could potentially emit more than 1.5 million tons of greenhouse gases a year if operated at full capacity, the Environmental Integrity Project estimates. That's equivalent to the annual emissions from nearly four typical natural gas-burning power plants, according to the EPA data. Well, I haven't come to the end of the article, but I'm going to have to end here. That's all the time we have for. Again, my name is David Murphy, and thank you very much for listening to me.
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0: Here is today's weather forecast on the Talking Information Center. Today, it's going to be sunny and hot with degrees high near 93. Heat index values as high as 101. West winds around 6 miles per hour. And then later this evening, partly cloudy with degrees low around 73. The sun will rise today at 5:44 a.m. and the sun will set today at 7:56 p.m. Stay tuned for more on the Talking Information Center.
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8: 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Framingham.
0: And coming up next on the Talking Information Center, it's the Patriot Ledger. Please stay tuned.
9: Hi, it's Linda with the Talking Information Center. It is Happy Friday, August 7th, 2026. And thanks for spending the next 30 minutes with the Patriot Ledger. Going to start on the front page. Cyclosporiasis, parasitic illness cases surge, by Bailey Allen. More than 140 cases of cyclosporiasis, a parasitic foodborne illness that can cause explosive diarrhea, have been recorded in Massachusetts this summer, according to the State Department of Public Health. Nationwide, federal officials have reported more than 10,460 laboratory-confirmed cases, 517 hospitalizations, and 2 deaths related to the illness. Cases have now been recorded in 47 states, up from 45 last week. At least 12,255 additional cases have not yet been confirmed by laboratories, according to the Centers for Disease Control and Prevention. Cyclosporiasis is caused by Cyclospora chitinensis, a parasite often found on produce. A Michigan-based outbreak linked to recalled iceberg lettuce grown by Taylor Farms in Mexico has been identified as the largest nationwide, according to the Food and Drug Administration. Some of the recalled lettuce products were distributed to food service locations in Massachusetts. Federal health officials are also investigating several smaller case clusters without an identified cause. Cyclosporiasis does not spread from person to person, so those with the illness do not pose a risk to those around them, the DPH said. Unlike most bacterial foodborne illnesses that resolve within a few days, cyclosporiasis can lead to gastrointestinal symptoms that linger for weeks or even longer, according to the FDA. How many cases have been confirmed in Massachusetts? As of August 1st, 147 cases of cyclosporiasis had been confirmed in Massachusetts, according to data from the Department of Public Health. The CDC defines the annual cyclosporiasis season as May 1st through August 31st, during which seasonal increases in cases are more common. This year, two cases occurred before May 1st. 9 were recorded in May, 32 in June, and 104 in July, according to the DPH. The department did not say whether any Massachusetts patients were hospitalized. State epidemiologists and local health boards have identified a few case clusters in Massachusetts, some which appear to be linked to contaminated lettuce, the department said. However, no local sources of contaminated produce have been identified. The proportion of Massachusetts cases acquired in the U.S. rather than internationally has increased, the DPH said. The department said this suggests some residents may have contracted cyclosporiasis while traveling to other states where outbreaks are happening. Last year, 74 cases were reported in the state, according to DPH data. In 2024, 84 cases were confirmed, while 97 were reported in 2023. The last time Massachusetts recorded more than 100 cases was in 2019, when 211 cases were reported. The next update to the data is scheduled for the first week of September, DPH said. So how do people contract cyclosporiasis? In the U.S., people can become sick with cyclosporiasis by eating contaminated, uncooked produce, according to the DPH. Previous outbreaks have been linked to fresh produce such as raspberries, fresh basil, cilantro, scallions, snow peas, and bagged salad, the department said. Outside the U.S., in areas where cyclospora is endemic, people can also become sick by drinking contaminated water, according to the DPH. Those in Massachusetts who suspect they got sick after eating food prepared outside a private home, such as a restaurant, are urged to report it to the DPH through its Report My Meal page. What are the symptoms? People typically start noticing cyclosporiasis symptoms about 1 week after eating food or drinking water infected with cyclospora, according to the CDC. The most common symptoms: watery or explosive diarrhea, loss of appetite, weight loss, cramping, bloating, increased gas, nausea, fatigue. Less common symptoms may include vomiting, body aches, headache, low-grade fever, other flu-like symptoms. And it's about time for the Marshfield Fair. Here's what to know. The Marshfield Fair returns once again in a few weeks, bringing with it 10 days of food, carnival rides, animals, and exhibits. The Marshfield Fair begins Friday, August 21st, and runs through Sunday, August 30th, from noon to 10 p.m. daily at the Marshfield Fairgrounds on Route 3A. The fair attracts up to 150,000 visitors each year. The event traces its history back to 1862, when, for the first time, Levi Walker and George Martin Baker brought residents together to discuss agriculture in the South Marshfield Farmers Club, according to the fair's history. The calendar of events is at marshfieldfair.org, but here's the breakdown of what you need to know before you visit. How much are tickets? Admission is $15 and free for children ages 6 and younger. Pre-sale tickets are available for $12 until 11:59 p.m. August 20th online at marshfield.fiestashows.com, or you can call 781-834-6629 or at the administration office until 5 p.m. A Megapass, which includes admission and an unlimited mechanical ride wristband, is $45 in advance and $60 starting August 21st. It can be used for any one day of the fair. Are there any specials or discounts? Friday, August 21st and 28th are Marshfield Residence Days, meaning residents can get in between noon and 6 p.m. for $8 with proof of residency. Tuesday, August 25th is Senior Citizen Day with free admission for seniors ages 62 or older. 4-H and Agricultural Awareness Day is Wednesday, August 26th. Members of 4-H who wear their Plymouth County 4-H t-shirt are admitted free. Children's Day is Thursday, August 27th, when children 12 and younger get in for free. Sunday, August 30th is Veterans Day, which allows free admission to any veteran or active duty service member with proper identification. Are there any special events at the fair? The fair is jam-packed with performances, exhibits, and other things to see and do, but there are also some special events planned. The North River Blues Festival will take place from noon to 8 p.m. on Saturday, August 22nd, and Sunday, August 23rd. The two-day festival includes a dozen acts. Admission is covered by admission to the fair. Country Music Weekend will take place from noon to 9 p.m. on Saturday, August 29th, and Sunday, August 30th. The two-day festival includes 8 country music acts. Admission is covered by admissions to the fair. A truck pulling competition will take place on Saturday, August 22nd and Sunday, August 23rd. The full schedule is available online. The history of the Marshfield Fair is one of the region's only remaining fairs still primarily focused on agriculture. It's celebrating its 158th anniversary this year. Farmers and ranchers from across the region each year bring their brightest flowers, largest vegetables, and best bred livestock to the fairgrounds to show off and compete. The tradition started when 19 farmers came together in 1862 to found the South Marshfield Farmers Club. 3 years later, the club held its first public meeting at which hundreds of farmers exhibited products from their farms. The club ultimately formed a new society, the Marshfield Agricultural and Horticultural Society, which still operates the fair today. Marshfield Fair reminders about pets, firearms, and hand stamps. Pets, other than certified support animals, are not allowed at the fair. Firearms, even with a license and a permit, are not allowed within the fair's gates. People can have their hand stamped so they can leave and re-enter the fair the same day. For more information, visit marshfieldfair.org. Two Mass hospitals named among the best in the country by U.S. News. Two Massachusetts hospitals were ranked among the best in the nation this year. U.S. News and World Report recently released its 2026 Best Hospitals list, with 20 hospitals making the National Honor Roll and 505 ranking among the best regional hospitals in their respective states. The publication analyzed each facility's performance and awarded points based on measures such as risk-adjusted mortality rates, preventable complications, and patient experience. The 20 U.S. hospitals that earned the most points made the U.S. News 2026-27 Best Hospitals Honor Roll. Massachusetts, which has 97 hospitals, ranks second in the country for health care, based on factors including care access, quality, and public health, U.S. News says. Here are the hospitals in the Bay State that made the regional and national lists. Out of 97 hospitals in Massachusetts, 14 facilities were recognized as the state's best, according to U.S. News and World Report. Here are the best regional hospitals rankings for Massachusetts. Number one, Brigham and Women's Hospital. Number three, Beth Israel Deaconess in Boston. Number four, Leahy Clinic in Burlington. Number five, Boston Medical Center in Boston. Number six, UMass Memorial Medical in Worcester. Number seven, Newton Wellesley in Newton and Salem Hospital in Salem. Number nine, Brigham and Women's Faulkner Hospital in Boston and Tufts Medical Center in Boston. Number 11, Bay State Medical Center in Springfield. Number 12, South Coast Hospitals in Fall River, New Bedford, and Wareham. Number 13, St. Vincent Hospital in Worcester and Winchester Hospital in Winchester. The following 20 hospitals from across the country listed in alphabetical order made the U.S. News 26-27 Best Hospitals Honor Roll. Brigham and Women's in Boston, Cedars-Sinai Medical Center, L.A., Cleveland Clinic in Cleveland, Ohio, Hospital of the University of Pennsylvania in Philadelphia, Houston Methodist Hospital in Houston, Texas, Johns Hopkins Hospital in Baltimore, Maryland, Massachusetts General Hospital in Boston, Mayo Clinic in Rochester, Minnesota, Mayo Clinic in Arizona in Phoenix, Mayo Clinic in Florida in Jacksonville, Mount Sinai Hospital in New York, New York Presbyterian Hospital, Columbia and Cornell, Northwestern Medicine, Northwestern Hospital in Chicago, NYU Langone Hospital in New York, Rush University Medical Center in Chicago, Stanford Healthcare, Stanford Hospital in Palo Alto, California, UC San Diego, UCLA Ronald Reagan in L.A., UCSF in San Francisco, and University of Michigan Health, Ann Arbor, Michigan. DiCaprio, Bezos, back conservation push. Leonardo DiCaprio and Jeff Bezos are teaming up on a $200 million initiative to help the planet's most threatened species avoid extinction. But the project comes amid criticism of the Amazon founder's environmental footprint, which is marred by his company's logistics and data centers. DiCaprio's conservation organization, Rewild, and Bezos Earth Fund announced the launch of the Phoenix Species Project on August 4th, which will support recovery efforts for 100 critically endangered species across 30 countries. The initiative spans animals and plants across a range of ecosystems, including oceans, forests, wetlands, and volcanic landscapes. Organizers describe the project as the largest single philanthropic initiative dedicated exclusively to the recovery of critically endangered species. Half of the initial $200 million commitment will come from the Bezos Earth Fund, and the remaining $100 million will come from the Rewild, with support from DiCaprio, Age of Union, and the Todd Graves Family Foundation. While the initiative adds to Bezos' environmental philanthropy through the Bezos Earth Fund, his broader climate legacy has faced scrutiny. Amazon has drawn questions from investors and communities over the environmental impact of some of its operations, including energy and water use tied to data centers. According to Bloomberg reporting, Amazon has over 900 data centers in more than 50 countries. Organizers said the project is designed to move beyond short-term conservation grants by providing sustained funding over multiple years, giving conservationists more time and resources to help species populations recover. The effort will provide 5 years of support for each species and track population recovery and reductions in threats over time. In other news, Iran issues warning to Gulf states. Iran has made a concerted diplomatic push with Persian Gulf states, warning them explicitly that Tehran will hit their oil, power, and water plants unless they convince President Donald Trump to end U.S. strikes on Iran and instead seek a negotiated end to the war. The warning envisioned attacks on the energy facilities, oil fields, refineries, electricity grids, water infrastructure, transportation networks, and other strategic assets of Washington's closest Arab allies, according to a senior Iranian official. The message, part of a broader Iranian effort to deter further U.S. military action by raising the prospect of severe economic disruption across the Gulf, was delivered through a flurry of high-level diplomatic contacts after Trump threatened on July 28th to strike Iran's energy network and infrastructure, the sources said. Two senior Iranian officials, two Gulf sources, and a senior regional diplomat with knowledge of the discussions said Iranian Foreign Minister Abbas Araki spoke with his Saudi, Turkish, and Qatari counterparts, as well as Pakistan's army chief. All spoke on condition of anonymity because of the sensitivity of the matter. Araki urged Washington's Gulf allies to use their influence with Trump to dissuade him from launching renewed strikes, the senior diplomat said, warning that any attack on Iran would prompt retaliation against U.S. assets and critical infrastructure across the Gulf. His message was consistent in every conversation, the diplomat said. We're ready to retaliate, but finding a diplomatic solution is the best way to avoid wider escalation and destruction across the region. The Iranian warning was unequivocal. If America targeted Iran's infrastructure, they would retaliate by striking Gulf energy facilities and other regional targets, one Gulf source said. The diplomatic campaign underscores how Iran is seeking to turn Gulf vulnerability into leverage, confronting regional governments with the prospect that any renewed U.S.-Iran confrontation could place the infrastructure underpinning their economies directly in the firing line. In business, bankers' bonuses to rise most on Wall Street by Tatiana Baltzer for Reuters. In New York, bank executives' compensation will rise the most among all financial sectors on Wall Street as record revenues on trading and deals boost bonuses, according to Johnson Associates, a financial compensation consultancy. In a report published on August 5th, the consultancy projects bonuses for equity traders and equity capital markets bankers to rise 20 to 30% this year. Investment bankers working on mergers and acquisitions transactions are expected to have bonuses 15 to 20% higher this year. Most of the excitement is coming from the equity side, with stock markets at record highs and volatility increasing trading volume, said Alan Johnson, the consultancy's founder. This year will be very good for Wall Street compensation, a pleasant surprise, according to Johnson, despite the U.S.-Israeli war on Iran, inflationary pressure, and interest rate volatility. Executives trading fixed income instruments could have bonuses 7.5% to 12.5% higher, and investment bankers and underwriting bonds and loans may increase their compensation by 5% to 10%. Margins on fixed income are lower, and compensation had risen in previous years, Johnson added. Executives in private credit will probably receive bonuses flat to 10% smaller, according to the consultancy's projections, after some fraud cases led to large redemption requests from retail clients. Large private equity portfolios are expected to slightly raise bonuses between 2.5% to 7.5% this year. Executives working at medium private equity portfolios or real estate will see incentives remain flat. Fast food giant taps new U.S. leader. McDonald's CEO calls Anderson a change agent by Waylon Cunningham for Reuters. McDonald's replaced the head of its U.S. business on August 4th after the company missed second quarter U.S. sales growth expectations, blaming what its CEO called execution lapses that blunted a drive to bring back low-income consumers who've cut back on eating out. The Big Mac maker named Sky Anderson, a 26-year company veteran who has served as U.S. Chief Operating Officer to replace Joe Erlinger as president of McDonald's USA, effective immediately. CEO Chris Kabczynski on the earnings call described Anderson as a, quote, change agent who could unlock superior performance in the United States. Erlinger, who joined the company in 2002 and has been president of McDonald's USA since 2019, will stay on as an advisor to help with the transition until early 2027, McDonald's said in a statement. Anderson will oversee roughly 14,000 restaurants in the United States, the company's largest market, as she steers the rollout of McDonald's new turnaround strategy called McDonald's Next.

0: In Nation and the World, watchdogs gutted in Trump's DOJ. For Reuters, in one courtroom after another, federal judges have accused President Donald Trump's Justice Department of an extraordinary spate of misconduct, including making false statements, failing to comply with court orders, and improperly using the legal system to harass political opponents. Such rebukes might be expected to trigger a flurry of activity within the department's two internal watchdogs, tasked with policing the government's most powerful law enforcement agency. But shrinking staffs and fears of political retribution have largely sidelined the offices, limiting new investigations into the administration, according to Reuters interviews with four former DOJ staffers and a review of department employment and investigations data. Nearly half of the workforce at the Office of Professional Responsibility has left during Trump's second term, while about 17% have departed the Office of Inspector General, government records show. Many retired or took buyouts the administration offered to shrink the federal workforce, according to the records, and three people familiar with the departures. The number of new OPR investigations has declined to a 20-year low, even as misconduct complaints soar, the review found. The government watchdogs are, quote, afraid of doing any watching, said one former DOJ official who left last year. OPR investigates misconduct by department lawyers while the inspector general probes waste, fraud, abuse, and other wrongdoing department-wide. OPR does not disclose who it investigates, and the inspector general conducts much of its work in secret. But the four former DOJ employees said the staff departures and the slower pace of investigations make clear that they are not adequately addressing the surge of allegations facing the department. Justice Department spokesperson Kirsten Pelz said OPR remains committed to ensuring accountability for all DOJ attorneys and rigorously investigates misconduct allegations. Ex-DOJ ethics official office is committed to independent oversight and does not avoid investigations or reviews that are difficult or controversial. DOJ officials have broadly disputed judges' findings of misconduct and have accused courts of being politically hostile to Trump. Department policy requires attorneys to report any judicial findings or substantial allegation of misconduct to OPR. Its investigations, if sustained by DOJ leadership, can lead to attorneys being fired or referred to state disciplinary authorities for review of their law licenses. Since Trump returned to office, the Office of Professional Responsibility has shrunk from 29 employees to 16, according to Justice Department data Reuters obtained through a public records request. And unfortunately, we've reached the end of our time with the Ledger. Have a wonderful weekend and stay cool.
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7: 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Please stay tuned.
0: Hi, it's Linda with the Talking Information Center. Happy Friday. It is August 7th, 2026, and here we are with the next 30 minutes of the Brockton Enterprise. Starting on the front page, Brockton's Great Backpack Giveaway. Volunteers gave out 6,500 backpacks by Jacob Posner. Thousands of Brockton kids waited in a long line of cars at Brockton High School Friday, July 31st, to pick up free backpacks filled with notebooks, folders, colored pencils, and other school supplies. Volunteers, including community members and high school students in the Boxer Outreach Club, handed out 6,500 backpacks from around 12:30 p.m. to a little after 4, according to school committee member Joyce Asak, who organized the event in partnership with Cradles to Crayons. Though there were a lot of kids to get through, volunteers still gave them a moment to choose the bag they wanted, according to Asak. The kids love it. Just seeing their smiling faces and all excited, she said. The event came as families started their back-to-school shopping. School begins in just about a month, sorry kids, with the first day for grades 1 through 12 on Thursday, September 3rd. Pre-K and kindergarten students will begin a week later on September 10th. ASAC has been handing out backpacks to a sizable chunk of Brockton's student population, which is around 14,600 students total, for the past 11 years. She said she connected with Cradles to Crayons when she had just started on the school committee. The giveaway had around 1,200 backpacks when it first began, and is now up to 6,500, she said. Turnout is always strong, according to ASAC. It's always a good day, she said. It's well received. During the COVID-19 pandemic, Cradles to Crayons gave Brockton Public Schools masks and hand sanitizer, in addition to the usual donations, according to ASAC. They've been really generous with Brockton, and it's the relationship that we've built with them over the years, she said. They've always been there for us. It's common for teachers in Brockton to buy their students supplies or coats during winter, ASAC said. Cradles to Crayons also donates coats for its annual giveaway, which is happening in a few months, she said. Next up on the front page, Brockton Mother to Get New Trial by Chris Helms. Sanders was convicted of murdering her two sons. A Brockton woman convicted of murdering her two young sons will receive a new trial. On August 6th, the state's highest court ordered that Latarsha L. Sanders be tried again in the killing of her sons, ages 8 and 5. The Supreme Judicial Court ruled that the trial judge did not allow medical evidence of mental illness that should have been allowed. The SJC also said the prosecutor went too far in closing statements by implying Sanders was inspired to kill by a TV show that was playing in her apartment when police found the bodies after the killings. There's no doubt the defendant committed these incomprehensible crimes, justices wrote. The sole issue before a Superior Court jury was whether she lacked criminal responsibility. The decision lands amid a similar case in which the defendant, Lindsay Clancy, does not dispute that she killed her children, but is put on extensive medical evidence. The same judge, Judge William Sullivan, who presided over the Saunders case, is presiding over the Clancy one. In the Sanders case, justices said holding back medical records was an error bad enough to call for a new trial. We hold that the exclusions of the defendant's relevant medical records relating to the diagnoses or treatment of mental illness constituted prejudicial error, and as a result, the defendant is entitled to a new trial, they wrote. Sanders was convicted of two counts of first-degree murder in the stabbing. Deaths of Edson Marlowe Brito, who was 8, and LaSan Brito, who was age 5. And last up on the front page, Teller brother plead guilty in credit union robbery by Jansen McNair. Two Brockton brothers have pleaded guilty in federal court to a 2024 robbery of the Energy Credit Union in West Roxbury, where one of them worked. Janelle Flannery, 30, and Justin Flannery, 34, each pleaded guilty to one count of conspiracy to commit larceny from a credit union on July 24, 2026 in Boston, after being indicted by a federal grand jury in 2025. Sentencing is scheduled for October 19, 2026. The Flannerys conspired to stage a robbery of the credit union where Janelle was employed.
8: Holscher is leading Corson in recent polls. Voters in all 5 states will also cast ballots for U.S. House of Representatives seats as both parties battle to control the lower chamber of Congress. GOP-led efforts to redistrict the Kansas congressional map failed in the fall of 2025. Trump urged the state to redraw the districts and give an edge to Republicans to pick up a Democrat-held seat in the 3rd congressional district, currently held by Representative Sharice Davids. Masterson, the Trump-endorsed governor candidate, led the redistricting charge, according to KCUR. Davids and the 3 Republican Trump-endorsed incumbents, Representatives Tracy Mann, Derek Schmidt, and Ron Estes, each faced challengers from their own party. All 8 Missouri House of Representatives seats are on the ballot, just months after a court upheld new maps drawn by Republicans in the state legislature in the fall, although legal challenges continue to play out and could yet invalidate the map. The 5th congressional district, currently held by Democratic Representative Emanuel Cleaver in the Kansas City metropolitan area, was carved up to favor a Republican challenger. Cleaver, who is still running, is one of 2 Democrats representing the state in the House. 6 Republican candidates are on the primary ballot seeking to oust the Congress member, including State Senator Rick Bratton and Navy veteran Taylor Burks. The reason all these Republicans have announced is because there's blood in the water. It looks like there's a good chance with this redistrict that it will go to a Republican, Charles Zug, a political science professor at the University of Missouri, said to KMIZ, ABC 17. Virginians will vote in the same 11 districts as 2024, after a chaotic few months for the state's political map. In April, voters narrowly approved a constitutional amendment allowing mid-decade redistricting, which Democrats hoped would give their party an edge and potentially flip several seats. But in May, the Virginia Supreme Court struck down the specific maps Democrats had drawn, thus leaving the old lines in place for this cycle. Democrats currently hold 6 of the state's 11 seats, with Republicans holding the other 5. 2 of those Republican Virginia seats are on a list of 30 seats nationally that the Democratic Congressional Campaign Committee is trying to flip from red to blue. In Virginia's 1st District, 7 Democrats, including Prosecutor Shannon Taylor, are on the primary ballot to oust incumbent Representative Robert Whitman. In a March poll, Taylor trailed Whitman by 4 percentage points in the general election, but voters were also 2 points more likely to vote for Democrats. A former House of Representatives member and retired Navy commander, Elaine Luria, is on the primary ballot against three other Democrats vying to flip incumbent Representative Jennifer Kiggins' seat in Virginia's 2nd District. A Tulchin research poll in July showed Luria and Kiggins split even, both at 47%. In the Washington State's top two primary system this week, the top two candidates advanced to the general election, regardless if they're from the same party. 9 of the 10 incumbents in the U.S. House of Representatives will seek re-election, excluding Republican Representative Dan Newhouse, who is retiring from his post representing the 4th Congressional District. Newhouse held one of two Republican Washington seats in Congress, as the other 8 representatives are both senators, are Democrats. Also in Kansas, voters will decide on a ballot measure that could make the Kansas Supreme Court a voter-elected office. $10 million has been spent by groups hoping to influence the vote, and Republicans are pushing for the amendment. And this next national news story comes to us from the world of celebrities. The headline reads, Bruce Springsteen says wife Patti Skiafa's cancer is in remission. Bruce Springsteen's wife Patti Skiafa's blood cancer is in remission, he says. The musician shared the good news while appearing virtually at the Pan Mass Challenge cycling fundraiser rally in Worcester, Massachusetts on Friday, July 31st. As you know, Patti's been living with her multiple myeloma for over 8 years, but now thankfully she's in remission, said Springsteen, before performing a rare solo acoustic version of Born to Run in what appeared to be his Colt's Neck home studio. However, like millions of families facing cancer, we've learned what every patient learns. Hope has a face. It's the physician who refuses to stop searching and caring. It's our nurse who sits beside us when we're scared. Almost makes our journey a little bit easier, he continued. I've had the privilege of getting to know my friend Dr. Paul Richardson throughout this journey and seeing firsthand the work that's happening at Dana-Farber Cancer Institute of Boston. Every single day, he and his incredible team provide hope and amazing care to all their patients and families, including Patti and I, as well as helping to provide cutting-edge research. Skiafa, a member of the E Street Band since 1984, was diagnosed with multiple myeloma in 2018. Now Patti's journey has taught us something I hope every one of us and every American can understand. Medical research isn't an idea. It isn't politics. It isn't a line in the budget. It's the reason families find hope when hope seems hardest to find, Springfield said. When we lose sight of that, we lose sight of one another. That's too high a price for anyone to pay. Now, I've spent my life writing songs about the people who keep believing when life gives them reasons not to, those who refuse to leave someone behind. That's always been the best of America to Patti and I, and Billy, the star of the Pan Mass Challenge, Meredith, also a star of the challenge, Paul and your amazing team. Now more than ever, the world needs more everyday heroes like the folks who make up this event. Patti and I are grateful for everything you continue to do. Thank you. Have a wonderful ride. The Pan Mass Challenge, which raises funds for the Dana-Farber Cancer Institute, took place on August 1st and 2nd. Since 1980, the PMC has raised $1.125 billion for Dana-Farber, according to the challenge. Billy told me back in 1984 he wrote me a letter inviting me to show up at the Pan Mass Challenge, said Springsteen at the beginning of the message. Well, we're a little late, but here we are, and it's a pleasure to be with you. Since 1980, you've inspired a community who has done something remarkable. We've never stopped believing that ordinary people can make an extraordinary difference, and because of that, countless lives have been saved. Skiafa, a native of Deal, said she had the rare blood cancer in the documentary Road Diary, Bruce Springsteen in the E Street Band. This affects my immune system, so I just have to be careful what I choose to do and where I choose to go, she said in Road Diary. Every once in a while I come to a show or two and can sing a few songs on stage, and that's been a treat. That's the new normal for me right now, and I'm okay with that. Multiple myeloma is a cancer of plasma cells, which are found in bone marrow and are a vital part of the immune system, according to the American Cancer Society. The Springsteens have three children, Evan, 35, Jessica, 34, and Sam, 32, who is the father of Lily. Jessica won a gold medal in team jumping with the U.S. equestrian team at the 2020 Tokyo Games, held in 2021. Bruce, now 76, professed his love for Patty, 72, at the June 6th dedication of the new Bruce Springsteen Center for American Music on the campus of Monmouth University in Long Branch. On a personal note, I got to thank my beautiful wife of 35 years. Without her, so much of this simply would not exist, said Bruce, wiping a tear from his eye. Her love, her talent, her patience, her support are central to everything I do. She's my heart and my soul. She has struggled, and she is my hero and my favorite E Street Band member. And this next article takes us back into the world of politics under a headline that reads, Todd Blanche faces key Senate committee vote to be Trump's permanent AG. Acting Attorney General Todd Blanche's prospects for getting confirmed to his role permanently have turned a bit brighter ahead of a key committee vote August the 4th, but his pathway to approval from the full Senate isn't assured yet. Blanche got a major boost when Republican Senators John Cornyn of Texas and Tom Tillis of North Carolina agreed to support his attorney general bid on August the 3rd. They did so after Blanche formally dropped a proposed $1.776 billion anti-weaponization fund and clarified limits to President Donald Trump's controversial immunity on tax issues. We want to express our gratitude to Mr. Blanche and his staff for working with us on this, and we look forward to voting to advance his nomination out of the Senate Judiciary Committee soon, they said in a joint statement. Trump nominated Blanche, his former personal criminal defense lawyer, for the permanent attorney general role in June, several weeks after firing Attorney General Pam Bondi. Blanche was previously serving as deputy attorney general. Bondi had come under fire for her handling of the DOJ's files on convicted sex offender Jeffrey Epstein, a former longtime friend of Trump's. Trump was also reportedly frustrated with Bondi for having little success in prosecuting his political opponents and critics. Since becoming acting attorney general, Blanche has secured a controversial indictment against one prominent Trump critic, former FBI director James Comey. Blanche also oversaw the DOJ granting Trump and his two oldest sons immunity from any past tax liability by creating an anti-weaponization fund that could have paid taxpayer dollars to Trump supporters who committed crimes during the January 6, 2021 riot at the U.S. Capitol. In the face of bipartisan backlash, Blanche said the DOJ won't move forward with the fund, which a federal judge has since also blocked. The immunity agreement, which came after Trump filed a lawsuit against the IRS, has also been widely criticized as self-dealing on Trump's part, given he nominates and can fire DOJ leaders. I wasn't involved in the settlement. I could have been involved, but I didn't choose to be, Trump told reporters on May 21st. Even if Blanche wins approval from the Senate Judiciary Committee in the August 4th vote, he still needs to win approval from the full Senate. A vote from the full body could take place before the end of the week, when senators may leave the Capitol for a scheduled August recess. Two committee Republicans placed conditions on supporting Blanche's pathway to a full Senate vote. Senator John Cornyn, a Texas Republican who will be leaving the Senate in 2027 after losing his primary to a Trump-backed candidate, told reporters on July 27th that Blanche still did not have his support because the DOJ had yet to sufficiently address his concerns about modifying the IRS settlement agreement to formally kill the anti-weaponization fund. "I don't know why they're so reluctant to do that," Cornyn said. "It has to be in writing." On July 16th, Senator Tom Tillis, Republican of North Carolina, who is also set to leave the Senate in January after deciding not to run for re-election, said he wouldn't provide his support until Blanche met with a group of women who have accused convicted sex offender Jeffrey Epstein of abuse. Blanche met with those women later that day, although several of them expressed frustration and disappointment following the meeting. While praising Blanche for taking the meeting, Tillis reportedly later said that, like Cornyn, he wanted to see changes to the IRS settlement agreement. The two senators changed their stance after Blanche publicly shared written documents on the terms of Trump's IRS settlement. One document said a previous order creating the anti-weaponization fund is rescinded. A second document said the tax benefits for the Trump family members and business will only apply retroactively to previous years and won't benefit anyone beyond those Trump associates. Blanche has already demonstrated in his acting role that he's willing to push boundaries to advance Trump's agenda. Since taking on the top role at the Justice Department in April, Blanche has overseen a new prosecution against Trump target James Comey, charging the former FBI director with threatening to harm or kill the president by posting on social an image of seashells in the shape of 8647. 86 is a slang term that means to throw out or to get rid of, according to Merriam-Webster. And Trump is the 47th U.S. president. Comey asked a federal judge July 27th to dismiss the lawsuit, saying it's an unconstitutional effort to punish him for speaking out against the president. It's the second criminal case brought against Comey since Trump called for him to face charges in a September 2025 social media post. The first case, alleging Comey lied to Congress, was dismissed in November. The DOJ's settlement with Trump and his two oldest sons has also sparked widespread ethics concerns. Government watchdogs have argued it was inappropriate for DOJ lawyers who are arguably under the control of the president to make such a deal with the president's personal lawyers with no judicial scrutiny. The tax portion of the settlement could be a huge financial boon to the president. The New York Times reported in 2020 that Trump was in a decades-long audit battle with the IRS over a claimed $72.9 million tax refund. Losing that battle could cost him more than $100 million, according to the Times. On July 13th, a federal judge ruled the Trump lawsuit, which sought $10 billion from the IRS for failing to prevent a contractor from leaking Trump's tax returns, was an improper attempt to legitimize giving the Trump

Judiciary Committee Chairman Chuck Grassley, Republican of Iowa, also consistently made it clear he backed the president's pick. At a July 15th confirmation hearing for Blanche, Grassley praised the DOJ under Blanche's leadership for capturing fugitives on the FBI's most wanted list and arresting people tied to the illegal fentanyl trade. For those who care to judge firmly and fairly, it's a record of success, Grassley said. And one more article from the political world brings us this headline. Where's Mitch? McConnell's absence at Fancy Farm in spotlight. At this year's Fancy Farm political picnic in Kentucky, there was one notable no-show, Senator Mitch McConnell. McConnell, a Republican, skipped the annual event, dubbed Kentucky's political Super Bowl, as he continues rehab after a fall in June. On August 1st, a slew of state office holders and hopefuls alike gathered for the 146th St. Jerome Fancy Farm Picnic in Fancy Farm, Kentucky. The long-running tradition, which includes barbecue, raffles, and games, invites members of the public to hear from a lineup of political speakers slinging zingers at each other. McConnell's attendance at the picnic has become a given over the years, but with the 84-year-old not seeking re-election at the end of his term this year, his absence also coincided with what would have been his last Fancy Farm as a sitting senator. While he is not present, several speakers and crowdgoers mentioned the politician. McConnell was hospitalized the morning of June 14th after experiencing a fall that left him briefly unconscious, according to his office. After weeks of heightened speculation and interest about McConnell's condition, he broke his public silence in a June 12th statement. He said at the time that in addition to the fall, he had a bout of mild pneumonia during his hospitalization and was later moved to a rehabilitation center. On July 27th, McConnell's office released a new photo and briefing on his treatment, saying he was still undergoing intense physical therapy in a rehabilitation facility. In his most recent statement, which came days before Fancy Farm, McConnell also confirmed that he would not be attending the picnic, citing his intense physical therapy regimen per doctor's orders. There's no place I'd rather be on the first Saturday in August than with the good people of Western Kentucky, feasting on pork and mutton, he said. When I first attended 42 years ago, Fancy Farm was a pretty lonely place to be a Republican. But my, how times have changed. Today, Western Kentucky is a conservative Republican sea of red. And he added, I hate that I'll miss the fun this year, but I'm sending my best wishes to the St. Jerome community for a successful picnic. This year's Fancy Farm, like most in the recent past, was largely dominated by Republican speakers, like U.S. Representative Andy Barr, who is the GOP nominee for McConnell's seat. Governor Andy Beshear, a Democrat, did not attend. During Barr's speech, he sent well wishes to McConnell, who he said he would have spoken to the day before. He reminisced about the many times and many times he went to Fancy Farm picnics since 1984, Barr said. When the senator first spoke here, Kentucky was a Democratic stronghold. But today, as Senator McConnell says, you can't find a Democrat with a flashlight. According to the Louisville Courier-Journal, part of the USA Today network, on the smaller Democratic side, audience members rung out with chants of, Where's Mitch? Charles Booker, the Democratic nominee in the race for McConnell's seat, took the question to the stage for his speech. Okay, wait a minute. Where in the world is Mitch McConnell? What's going on with Mitch McConnell? Booker said before calling out Barr, his opponent. If you're ready for good quality health care so everyone has the same health care that Mitch McConnell's getting right now, stand with Booker and give Barr the boot, Booker said. And we take a dive into the health and wellness section for an article under a headline that reads, You may be grieving all wrong. This author says that's okay. Grief is senseless. When I sat down with author Amy

0: B. Shear to discuss her upcoming young adult novel, The Unexpected Afterlife of Ceylon Rose. One phrase synthesized the affirmation you get from reading the novel. You don't have to make sense of loss in order to heal. Through fiction, readers can set aside their own trauma to explore someone else's in a safe environment. Shear, an emotional therapy healing expert, knows that better than anyone. Her cousin Pam Schmidt was murdered at age 22, just 5 days after her father died. Pam had planned to attend his memorial service. The night before Pam was killed, she left Shear a message asking to talk and run something by her. Because of timing and distance, they planned to speak the next day. Shear never learned what Pam wanted to discuss. The book really came from after my period of very intense grief, being like, I'm doing this falling apart and I wonder what she's doing, Shear said with a laugh. She's got to be doing something.
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2: You've made the decision to listen to Mind's Eye Radio, in particular this reading of the Wall Street Journal from the Tuesday, August 4th edition. I'm Vince Kwiatkowski. We are cruising the back pages of the Wall Street Journal with this program. We're trying to look for something that's different, something unique, something that's not just like that what you hear 24 hours a day, 7 days a week with my mainstream media. When I'd like to talk in English, but I'm looking for weird stuff, you know, something that either has weird in the title or is about something weird. How about this one? Under the food and drink section of the Wall Street Journal. They actually have that, believe me. I traded coffee for energy drinks and nearly lost my mind, is the title. With the subheading of Inside My Work Week Buzzing on Celsius and Other Caffeine-Loaded Beverages That Promise to Help Drinkers Optimize Their Lives. It's an article by Jamie Waters. I don't think we've had anything from Jamie Waters, so here we go. Let's see what he or she, I'm not certain what that is, has got to say. Quote, I have such a high caffeine tolerance, I announced to my partner as I cracked open a can of Celsius. These probably won't really affect me. I don't know what Celsius is. I guess it's some kind of a caffeine drink. It goes on. I'm a coffee addict. As an Australian, oh, cool. It's required by law. I down 3 iced lattes daily, a habit I refuse to break even as my bank account groans. Boy, they can get expensive. There's some new coffee shops opening up now. I can't remember the name, but I do like, and I used to not like coffee at all. And now, yeah. But I put a whole bunch of stuff in it. Yeah. Cream and creamers that have no calories. You know, that kind of stuff. Let's get back to the article. She says, Jamie says, lately it's become impossible to ignore the siren call of energy drinks. Oh gosh. Walk into most grocery stores or gyms and you'll find a wall of sleek cans with the caffeine of roughly 3 espresso shots. Oh, zero sugar and sans serif pledges to accelerate metabolism. These aren't the monsters or Red Bulls of gas stations and sky divers past. Dynamite wrapped in chic pastels, they provide ammunition for a day of pulverizing emails and crushing former Pilates. Yeah. In a culture obsessed with optimization, these drinks are here to help you everything max while embracing wellness vibes. You know, I guess what she's saying is that it makes you, it's supposed to be healthy, but I don't know. Live fit, declared the Celsius cans. Bloom, another energy drink, promises to make you bloom into your best self. These days, you're as likely to see a clean-living West Village girl clutching a can of rocket fuel as you are a BMX-mounted daredevil or nocturnal gamer. Energy drinks have been athleisured, oh good God, making you an leisure athlete. Oh man. A Celsius is a productive symbol in my eyes, said Natalie Bocci, 27, a publicist in New York. I'm like, I'll have a can and I'll get the job done. Energy drinks are more popular than ever. Sales were up 42% in 2025 from 2021, according to the Beverage Digest Facts book. I didn't know that there was such a thing. Celsius and its sister brand, Alani Nu, Nu stands for nutrition, lead a wave of trendy beverages that fit into the broader demand for functional products like protein bars and Zen nicotine pouches. Quote, I don't think this is a fad, says Bonnie Herzog, who's a senior analyst covering beverages at Goldman Sachs. Aside from a couple of regrettable Red Bull vodkas in college, I never consumed energy drinks. But the only thing I love more than coffee is winning. And I worried all these glowing, hyper-efficient millennials were getting a leg up. So for 1 week, I traded my beloved lattes for cans from a range of brands. I drank 16 and a half in total. And so by midweek, I'd nearly lost my mind. Zero sugar, though. Maximum caffeine. If you were recruiting someone to sell a wellness product, my gym instructor would be an excellent choice. Tan, toned, twinkle in his eye. He looks like he should be handing out roses on The Bachelor. Okay, so this is a lady. Okay. So when, class after class, I saw this picture of vitality sipping a sparkling kiwi guava Celsius, I thought, only half jokingly, maybe that will turn me into that. It only made sense to start with his preferred flavor. So I took a swig, and I was struck by the jaw-clenching sweetness. It evoked kiwis and guavas like Twizzlers do strawberries. Afterward, my teeth felt a bit fuzzy. I like this. But I was buzzing. Caffeine hit me harder than coffee does. I could have cartwheeled down the corridor. Instead, I typed some emails very, very quickly. I assumed I could drink one Celsius for every double shot latte I'd typically consume. Nope. They're way too loaded with caffeine. A 12-ounce can of Celsius, or Alani Nu, contains 200 milligrams. A little less than two Red Bulls or five Diet Cokes. And about 50 to 80 milligrams more than each of my lattes. Celsius labels state not to drink more than two cans a day. Wow. I'm glad I haven't done any of these things. Quote, there's a lack of education about the impact these drinks have on our bodies, said Amy Stevens, a sports and eating disorder dietitian. Dr. Rekha Kumar, associate professor of clinical medicine at Weill Cornell Medicine, said most healthy adults can consume up to 400 milligrams of caffeine a day. Research supports the idea that coffee doesn't just make us more alert. It has anti-inflammatory, neuroprotective, and metabolic benefits too. We have 50 years of safety data on coffee, she added. We have excellent marketing data on Celsius. Okay. Well, if you haven't heard, these don't contain a scrap of sugar. They're spiked with sucralose, an artificial sweetener that, according to the Food and Drug Administration's website, is about... How many times sweeter than sugar? How many times do you think? About 10 times? 20? 50? 100? No. 600 times sweeter than table sugar. Nutrition labels don't disclose sucralose quantities, but this year, federal health officials recommended limiting the intake of artificial sweeteners. New guidelines accompanied a government report cite research that links sugar substitutes to conditions such as cardiovascular disease and type 2 diabetes. Quote, zero sugar doesn't mean metabolically neutral, Kumar said. That's the doctor. A Celsius spokesperson said that sucralose has been determined safe for intended uses by the FDA. For most of these drinks, the artificial flavors lingered in my mouth after I drained the can. Then I tried Alani Nu's cotton candy. Oh, God. Which made the others see my green juices in comparison. Kyle Watson, the chief brand officer for Celsius Holdings, said it's the most popular flavor. It might be the sweetest thing I've ever tasted. And was the only drink I could not finish. Still, hot pink bubbles on the can suggested a guilt-free trip. You know? Zero sugar, B vitamins, gluten-free. When I asked Watson if she considered the brand drinks to be wellness products, she said no, adding, quote, we are a choice people. We are a choice that people look to when looking for energy that is a premium with zero sugar. We have essential vitamins. Watson called it function maxing. Good grief. Jake Drawl, D-R-W-A-L, a fit 35-year-old who owns a snack food company in Los Angeles, is careful about what he consumes, meat, vegetables, rice, and Celsius. He drinks them purely because they provide a sharper kick than anything else he's tried. Coffee, caffeine pills, he said. They don't give me the same mental clarity. Oh, boy. If you also drink these solely for energy and not for some other supposed wellness benefit, they deliver. On several occasions, I felt like my brain had been elbowed awake. Have you ever heard that expression before? Your brain's been elbowed awake? Like somebody giving you one of those? Admittedly, this was often tempered by headache. Oh, God, I'll bet. Which Kumar said may have been triggered by a variation in caffeine dose from my usual coffee order and slightly sore teeth. Oh, my God, it makes your teeth sore? Folks, don't drink that crap. Oh, then you got this. Okay, after that, it's a he. I'm a sleepy guy, and I experienced a natural dip several hours after drinking these. Like I do with coffee, I had no trouble sleeping. Two particular drinks made me feel most like my peppy gym instructor. Joggy's solar mango flavor was refreshing, like lightly flavored sparkling water. It was the rare drink that contained sugar from fruit juice instead of sucralose. My favorite Celsius, the not-too-sweet peach mango green tea, put springs in my sneakers when I downed it before a run. One afternoon, halfway through the week, I realized why people get hooked on these. After crushing two Celsiuses, in 4 hours, oh, Lord, I reached a state that could be called euphoric. I had no idea what flavor the cosmic vibe one was evoking beyond red, very sweet. But by the time I'd finished it, I couldn't have cared less. I was on the moon. I soared through a pitch meeting. It wasn't exactly jittery, but I was able to open my eyes extra wide. I swear that my hair got bigger too, but that might have been a coincidence. A few days later, I was back on planet Earth sipping lattes. I ditched the cans, not because I'm an angel about what I ingest. I just missed the taste of coffee and the way it makes me feel. We're not talking about Evel Knievel here. You know, for a guy who works from a swivel chair, I'm basically function maxing already. So, Mr. Jamie Waters, that was a great article. My goodness, I've never tried any of those energy drinks. I don't think I ever want to. And back in the days when I was traveling in a rock and roll band, I traveled for 20 years, back in the 60s and 70s. You know, we had to drive between cities, and it would be 10 to 15 hour drive, and that's after playing all night. And so you might take a pill or two to stay awake. And those buzzes were something, but this stuff sounds like it's just vicious. So just take care if you're going to do those energy drinks, okay? Let's move on. I'm a senior. This Friday, yep, this Friday I turn, well, let's see, okay, I'll say my age is, I'm 25 Celsius, but Fahrenheit, well, Fahrenheit this Friday I'll be 78 years old. And saw this article, the headline caught me. It's the deadliest room in the house, especially for seniors. Bathrooms seem to be designed as dangerous as possible. There are ways to lower the risk. It's from Fred A. Bernstein, another new writer. And Mr. Fred says, if Americans fell less, they would live longer. How about that? In fact, falls are the leading cause of injury-related death among adults aged 65 and older. And many of these falls occur at home. You know, that's interesting. I'm getting ready to see my doctor this Thursday, and they send you the 10-page thing and asking all kinds of questions and everything. And I was embarrassed by the falls I took, you know. But I see I have a, well, I've cut a trail in the woods behind my house, and there's hills and there's creeks where you gotta lower yourself down saplings and then back up the other side, and it's you know, pretty steep stuff, and I fall into soft stuff mostly, so there. Well, we'll see. Anyway, I was embarrassed by how many times I've fallen. The Toronto-based architect and author Lloyd Alter has been sounding the alarm for years about the part of the house he calls the killer bathroom. Mm-hmm. A longtime writer on green architecture, Alter believes that the most sustainable building is the one that remains useful the longest. But when it comes to houses, very few are designed to serve their occupants safely into their 70s and 80s and beyond. Quote, unlike deaths from guns and cars, we don't talk about deaths from falls as something that we can fix, he says. We apparently accept them as a function of aging when they're really about bad design. We spoke with Alter about the dangerous aspects of bathroom design and what can be done about them. Wall Street Journal, okay, says, what do you have against the bathroom? Mr. Alter, it's wet, it's slippery, it requires us to contour ourselves, and it's filled with germs. The fixtures themselves seem ready to maim or kill. Good grief. Wall Street Journal, are there trends that are making things worse? Well, Mr. Alter says, freestanding bathtubs look good in magazines, and they may be safe for people during their peak years of agility and fitness. But they're impossible for older people to get in and out of. The tub edge should be wide enough to sit on and swing a leg over. But these tubs have the super thin edges for effect. And bottoms are often rounded, increasing your chances of slipping as you get in or out. And since there's no walls nearby, there are no grab bars to help you. If you have one of these tubs, it's probably a good idea to reinforce your ceiling, because at some point you might need a winch and a bosun's chair to get in and out of it. Oh, Lord. Yeah. Wall Street Journal. But most bathrooms don't have freestanding tubs. Are ordinary tubs much safer? Yes, says Mr. Alter, but of course most of those tubs double as showers. Whoever thought it was a good idea to combine a tub's curved bottom with a shower, soap, and water. When getting out of this kind of shower, one foot rests on a slippery surface, while the other foot lifts high over the side of the tub and down onto what is often another slippery surface. Neither foot is stable. Wall Street Journal, what's the solution? Mr. Alter, everyone should have a stall shower, separate from the tub. If you don't have the room, then perhaps you should just have a shower without the tub. We just completed that a couple of weeks ago. Went from a tub to a shower, and it's great. Love it. Back to the article. But don't put the controls under the water source. 60 years ago, architect architecture professor Alexander Kira noted that, quote, any number of serious accidents have occurred either through scalding or through the violent evasive movements made by the bathers trying to reach and adjust the controls while avoiding the stream. That's still the case. And of course, every shower needs to have grab bars. Wall Street Journal. Yes, grab bars. It's hard to think of anything that could prevent so many injuries and deaths at such low cost. Mr. Alter. There are many more deaths from falls than from fires, but smoke detectors are required everywhere. Wall Street Journal. And what about the floors? Mr. Alter, the likelihood of accidents depends on the floor's coefficient of friction, which is a measure of slipperiness. That's why scientists in Arizona are strapping volunteers into harnesses, no brother, and lowering them onto wet floors to find out. What they're trying to do is find out what kinds of surfaces are the safest. But you don't have to compute the coefficient to know that matte, M-A-T-T-E, tiles are better than shiny ones. And small tiles are better than the big ones because the grout lines provide friction. Okay. And then there's the perilous commode. Wall Street Journal. Well, we have to turn to a more delicate topic. The toilet may be the greatest invention since the wheel. Surely it's not dangerous. Mr. Alter says, many bathroom injuries involve the toilet. Getting to, from, on, and off the toilet are all opportunities for falls. Some are caused by, here we go, orthostatic hypotension. You got that? Orthostatic hypotension, which is a drop in blood pressure than can happen when you stand up quickly. Straining to pee, or P-O-O-P, can also cause vasovagal syncope, which, to quote the Mayo Clinic, quote, causes your heart rate and blood pressure to drop suddenly. That leads to reduced blood flow to your brain, causing you to briefly lose consciousness. Loss of consciousness means falls. Wall Street Journal. But that's not the toilet's fault. Mr. Alter. Oh, well, in a way it is. Anatomically, we're built to squat. When you're sitting, it makes you strain. And the higher you sit, the worse it is. Even regular height toilets are too high. But these days, builders and renovators often choose the taller, quote, comfort height toilets. Usually with good intentions, like accommodating the disabled. Wall Street Journal. But lower toilets are harder, therefore making more treacherous to get on and off of, right? So what's the solution? Mr. Alter says, I met a Russian engineer who designed a toilet for his aging aunt that starts high, 21 inches, then lowers itself hydraulically to a better position, 10 inches. It's a work of engineering genius, but it's expensive to build one, and it seems not to have gone into production. Wall Street Journal. So what do you do if you're not the aunt of a brilliant engineer? Mr. Alter says the ideal is a lower toilet, which better suits our anatomy, with grab bars that make it safer to get on and off. Almost nobody has grab bars around the toilet, but they should. Grab bars don't have to be ugly and institutional looking. Aesthetically, of course, they are least intrusive when the toilet is in a separate room. And that's how it should be anyway, because that's where the unhealthy germs are. Wall Street Journal. Do you think the bathrooms of the future will make a safety a high priority? Mr. Alter, when the magazines show bathrooms of the future, they are usually just bathrooms of the present with more gizmos and connectivity. Imagine a futuristic bathroom with a killer bathtub at the top of two slick steps, a shower with no grab bars, a computer screen in place of a mirror, and a toilet you'd fall off of if you tried to reach the toilet paper. We have to stop adding digital bells and whistles and instead design fixtures that people, especially older people, can use safely. Wow. And that's where it ends. Right there, just cuts it right off, and that's the end of it. Wow. Okay, well, I grant you, it can be dangerous in the bathroom, you know. Okay, I've got two articles here in front of me. Let's see which one you think we should do. First one is Animal House star Tim Matheson explains how John Belushi's death became a wake-up call for cocaine cults. That's one. The other one is 10 things you should never store in the garage no matter how much space you have. So which one do we do? Well, we've got 30 minutes still? Well, then let's do both. Here we go. 10 things you should never store in the garage, no matter how much space you have. Cleaning your garage is the subheading. Read this first. And then there's three bullet points. These are key takeaways, okay? The first bullet point. Garages are often damp and lack temperature control, making them unsuitable for items like art, important papers, and books that can easily be damaged. Bullet point two. Storing pet food and firewood in the garage can attract rodents and other pests, while hazardous substances pose significant risks. And bullet point three, electronics and temperature-sensitive items like paint and wine should be stored in temperature-controlled environments to prevent damage. Okay. While most of us use our garages to store our cars, they're also ideal for storing just about everything else. But garages aren't ideal for storing absolutely everything, from delicate belongings that could get ruined to items that may attract unwanted pests. Here are the key things you should never keep in the garage. Never. Whether it's a painting your kid made or a piece of art you purchased but don't have the wall space for, keep it out of the garage. Quote, because the environment isn't controlled, you're leaving your precious artwork at risk for mold, mildew, other conditions that could damage the works. Artwork should be stored in a temperature-controlled, clean, dry place without any humidity, says Alex Greenberg, founder of art and decor brand Art Sugar. Okay, next, important papers. While most of us don't need access to things like social security cards, passports, car titles, other documents very often, it's a bit risky to stash that paperwork in your garage. Moisture and humidity can build up, or unwanted pests might end up ruining these documents, which can be quite a nuisance to replace. Fortunately, paper doesn't take up too much space, so it's probably not a big deal to find a place in your home office or bedroom. If you insist on stashing documents in your garage, it's best to keep them in a file box, locked in a safe, or in a waterproof container. And then just plain old books. Even if you're way past your college years, there is a good chance you've got a textbook or two lying around. An old dictionary, remember those? Or even that copy of War and Peace you plan on reading every year but don't. No matter what it is, these volumes belong on your bookshelf or someplace else inside the home. Moisture will not only crinkle the pages but can cause them to stick together or worse, end up creating mold or mildew. If you have books you don't want anymore, go ahead, donate them to the local library or thrift shop. And pet food. We all love our pets, so it's natural to want to keep extra food on hand. But it's best to leave that 40-pound bag of kibble indoors. Unless you want to attract rodents and vermin, storing pet food in your garage is a terrible idea. These critters are not only attracted to the scent, but they can eat through paper bags and contaminate the food. Done. Okay. Paint. Okay. While it's okay to store paint in the garage for a few days in the middle of a home renovation project, it's not a good idea to keep those extra cans there long term. Most paint should be stored between 60 to 80 degrees Fahrenheit. Extreme heat or cold can ruin the paint's consistency. So while there's a chance frozen paint will be usable when it thaws, it's simply not worth the risk. And then wine. No, I'm not putting that. That stuff stays with me, but wine. Did you buy an extra case or two of wine to give friends and family for the holidays or keep on hand for summer celebrations? It's probably time to invest in a wine rack or fridge instead of storing it in your garage. Wine needs to be kept in a temperature-controlled environment or it could impact the taste. Then there's clothing, linens, other textiles. Whether it's sweaters you only wear during ski season, extra bedding and towels, or even sleeping bags. Anything that's made from fabric should not be stored in the garage. Moths can eat through the clothing and ruin it. Moisture can cause mold or mildew to grow. Rodents can nest in and chew through those old jeans. And if you absolutely must store clothing in your garage, invest in those vacuum sealed bags and the airtight containers. And then fireworks. What? Firewood. I thought it was fireworks. You do need to keep your firewood dry to ensure that it lights properly, but a stack of firewood is a total pest magnet, so keeping it inside could mean bringing in mice and insects and other creepy crawlies into close proximity of your home. So use tarps or firewood racks to store it far away from the garage. How about electronics? Unless you have a temperature-controlled garage, the humidity and temperature fluctuations in your garage could damage sensitive electronics equipment. And I guess we're getting close to the end. Hazardous substances. Hazardous chemicals like pesticides can leak in your garage, creating a toxic environment. And gas cans, propane tanks, well, they can also leak, leading to, what, a fire hazard. It's best to store hazardous products in a separate outdoor shed away from the house. And if you do need to keep it in an attached garage, put it out of reach of kids and pets and in a well-ventilated spot away from electrical outlets or flame sources like pilot lights or heaters. So there. Well, we finished it. Okay, what was the other one we wanted to do? Well, I can't find the other one now, but I do have this one. This one means something to me. I went out to my peach tree yesterday, which was full of peaches, and found, oh, they're all gone. Santa's little helpers, the reindeer, came by and took, well, they're not reindeer. I know that. They're deer. But they came and they ate all my peaches. How about this? Want to prevent deer from nibbling your plants? This is the number one repellent. Deer are pretty cute from afar, but the second they wreak havoc on your yard or garden, those quickly turned into not on my watch. Many deer deterrents are available for purchase, and people have come up with some inventive tricks to keep them away as well. One in particular is highly effective, but it comes with a pretty unpleasant side effect. It smells really bad. We're covering it below just in case you want to give it a try and offering some less stinky alternatives as well. What deters deer the most? Okay. Rotten or putrescent, yes, eggs are one of the most effective ways to keep deer away from the gardens. It works because it's offensively smelly, explains Cameron Bonzi, gardening expert with Coast of Maine. The best way to utilize this method is to crack a raw egg in a gallon of water, add 2 tablespoons of garlic powder, 2 tablespoons of cayenne powder, and let it sit for a day before painting the mix onto your plants with a brush, Bonzi explains. You can also spritz the mixture onto plants using a spray bottle. If you don't want to do it yourself, there are store-bought repellents made with egg that have similar effects. Whatever option you choose, the putrid smell keeps deer and other wildlife out of the yard. While the scent is less offensive to humans, because deer have a much, you know, stronger smell, sense of smell, it's still smelly to homeowners and in some cases to their neighbors. However, if you live in an area with lots of deer and are comfortable distance from your nearest neighbors, this repellent can prevent your garden from becoming a snack. But here's 4 natural deer deterrents that don't stink. For some, a stinky smell is an okay price to pay if it means keeping the deer away. Still, others are far less stinky alternatives. Well, there's some exist. Here's what works best, and try a combination of different repellents for a better chance of success. First is physical barriers. Fences prevent deer from stepping foot onto your yard or in your garden in the first place. Heidi Grassman, a professional gardener and co-owner of Garden Crossings, says that a physical barrier is her preferred option, especially for neighborhoods with heavy deer presence. You can put a fence around the entire yard or install deer fencing or enclosures around trees, garden beds, and other spots that attract deer. Fences should be at least 8 feet tall, and enclosures should wrap around the entire garden bed. Then there's motion-activated sprinkler systems. Oh, my God. Another effective trick for scaring deer away is using a motion-activated sprinkler system. These detect when a deer or other wildlife comes around and starts spraying, which sends the animals running in the other direction. Tommy Sons, horticulturist and founder of the TN Nursery, said this method scares the deer but doesn't harm them. She's also found this method works best for smaller yards and gardens. Then there's reflective objects. Deer are really skittish, which means shiny items that catch the light or objects that move randomly. They can scare them away. Think pinwheels, disco balls, metal streamers, motion light detection lights, animal figures that rotate, even classic scarecrows. And then finally, there's deer-resistant plants. While no plant is completely deer-proof when animals are hungry enough, strategic plant choices can make your garden less inviting to deer. Quote, I like to use fragrant, textured, or less palatable plants along the borders and garden edges because they can make the first bite less appealing. This guy named Grassman. Plus, they help protect the nearby plants that are more vulnerable. Ponzi agrees, adding that great options include catmint, yarrow, Y-A-R-R-O, Russian sage, and daffodils. This is a kind of a short one, so let's just see what it says. How about this? There it is. They ripped up disgusting carpet in a 100-year-old home. They were shocked at what was underneath. They ripped up the disgusting carpet, yeah. Kim Barker from North Yorkshire in the UK said, discovering this was such a bonus and a real bonus on day one. The couple who bought a 100-year-old house were determined to renovate it into the home they'd always dreamed of and, quote, hit the jackpot on their first day. The couple lived in North Yorkshire in the United Kingdom, where it's not unusual to live in homes from bygone eras. Our new home was built in 1928, Kim Barker said. It's a real project that will be a long renovation to restore it back to a lovely family home. Much of England's housing stock was built before 1919, and the vast majority before 1981, according to data from the Department for Leveling Up Housing and Communities. Wow, they got strange. Okay. In comparison, the majority of the homes across the United States were between 42 and 51 years old as of 2021, according to data from something called Statista. Okay. Now, one couple are inviting people along as they renovate what they describe as their neglected 1920s forever home in the north of England. And their very first day of renovations in the large rural home gave them something to celebrate. Quote, we pulled back all the old carpets in the house pretty much as soon as we got the keys, and finding the original floor on day one was a dream, Barker said. We really did feel like we'd hit the jackpot. A video posted to Barker's Instagram account, at home at Holland Tree, showed the couple pulling up the old carpets to reveal incredible white and black terrazzo flooring with an intricate design. And while it needed a bit of sprucing up, having spent years under the most disgusting carpet and featuring some cracks, it showed the majesty the house was capable of, and the couple said it was a big win on day one. There's an overwhelming amount of work to do in the house, so discovering this one was such a bonus and a real one on day one, Mr. Barker said. And he said they will be definitely keeping it. Okay. All right. I've had lots of useful comments on my Instagram reveal of how to attempt to restore or at least improve the floor, Barker added. The video got more than 190,000 views, with dozens of commenters sharing the love for the find, calling it amazing and fabulous and so nice. One said she was, quote, so lucky, and another added, that is beautiful. What a find. Barker has big plans for the home now that the centerpiece has been unveiled. As she said, the floor will become the main feature of the hallway, and all the furniture, styling, decor will be designed around it. Barker added, "We are a bit of a way off from this, but we really can't wait for the fun to begin." Oh, I located that other article that I wanted to do for you. That was Animal House, which was a great movie. That was a funny, funny movie. Animal House star Tim Matheson explains how John Belushi's death became a wake-up call for the cocaine culture in Hollywood. He was, 33 years old when he died of a cocaine overdose. Tim Matheson is reflecting on the impact John Belushi's death had on Hollywood. The actors starred in the 1978 raunchy comedy Animal House with Belushi's John Bluto Blutarski endearing himself to generations. 4 years later, Belushi was found dead in a bungalow at the famous Hollywood Hotel Chateau Marmont from a cocaine overdose in March of 1982. He was 33 years old. Matheson called working with the late actor a dream come true during an appearance on Still Here in Hollywood with Steve Kmetko. It was right at the beginning of his career, right? Saturday Night Live had been going on for 1 year, I think, when we shot Animal House. He continued, "We didn't know what to expect. We thought, oh my God, this is going to be some big star from NBC's hit show on SNL. He was so funny. He was so huge and couldn't have been any nicer." Matheson, who considered himself one of Belushi's more stable friends in Los Angeles, said that the late star was, quote, very supportive and generous and gracious to him, adding that it was before I think the demons took hold. When asked how his death impacted him, Matheson said that Belushi seemed indestructible. He was so strong and physically strong and powerful and funny. When Belushi died, Matheson was out in Texas performing the Taming of the Shrew. Quote, "Somebody came backstage after the show and told me what had happened, and it was so sad, you know. It's such a loss," Matheson said, calling him such a special spirit. He continued, "John Landis, the director of Animal House, said he's the Cookie Monster and Harpo Marx together, and that's who he is. He had hardly any dialogue in the movie. It was all physical comedy, and it was a treasure. It was a treasure and a pleasure to know him and to work with him." Excuse me. As for the impact Belushi's death had on Hollywood, the Virgin River actor called it the beginning of the end for the cocaine culture. Quote, "I think we were stupid back in the late 70s and early 80s. Cocaine was everywhere. I remember first trying it like it was, this isn't bad for you. Oh, my God, this isn't bad for you. Oh, my God, how could this not be bad for you?" He added, "It was the beginning of the end because it was like John's death was sort of the harbinger, of this is not okay." Matheson compared cocaine to marijuana use and its impact. "It's not like you're smoking a joint or something and you're going to fall asleep or you're going to eat a bunch of food or something. Cocaine's a dangerous drug. This is not a good thing. And it led him down a path toward worse," he explained. "That was the first time everybody realized, like, when you see your friends dropping at 33, we lost Doug Kenny prior to that, who was the creator of Caddyshack and Animal House and National Lampoon. He died at 33, perhaps a victim of the same kind of excess." Did you know that Cher turned 80 years old? Yeah, she still looks pretty good. Wow. Okay, let's move on. I don't know how much of this I'll read, but the heading is pretty shocking. Visa is slashing 2,600 jobs, 2,600 jobs, as it adapts to changing payments industry. And then the subheading is cuts, mostly in technology and product teams, affect about 7% of the payment giant's workforce. This is Visa. Visa is cutting 2,600 jobs, or about 7% of the workforce, as it works to adapt to the rapidly changing payments industry. Chief Executive Ryan McNair said that in a memo to employees that most of the roles affected would be in technology and product teams, but there would be cuts across the organization. He said technology trends are creating a once-in-a-lifetime inflection point in payments that is changing how money moves around the world. Quote, to capture the opportunities ahead and best position Visa to lead this transformation, we must continue evolving how we work, he wrote in a memo viewed by the Wall Street Journal. He said AI is helping to accelerate that evolution and shaping the way work gets done at Visa. Visa joins other large companies seeking to streamline operations and improve efficiency with AI. Companies include Intuit, Cisco, and Facebook parent Meta Platforms. They've all announced cuts in recent months, including or citing the AI. The payments industry has been contending with the changing way people are shopping and is set to undergo further transformation with the rise of new technologies such as stable coins. Yeah, I don't know what it is. And agentic commerce. Don't know what that is. That have the potential to cut out some credit card transactions. Payments companies Stripe and private equity firm Advent International recently made a joint takeover bid for PayPal, which has been a years-long rut. PayPal CEO Enrique Lores said Tuesday during an earnings call with analysts that the company's focus is on its turnaround plan, but that it remains, quote, open and objective in evaluating opportunities tied to the sale of the company. Visa is set to report its quarterly earnings after the market close. Well, just shows that none of us is immune. Kind of on that same measure. Malls, once symbols of American consumer culture, are splitting. Some are dying and others thrive. This is the dateline of Livingston, New Jersey. Here we go from Anne Dina D. Innocenzo. She says, I wasn't a mall rat. Growing up in the 1970s, I didn't hang out much with my friends at the local mall in New Jersey. The Livingston Mall, which opened in 1972 with stores including Bambergers, Sears, and Hahn and Company, may have been a bustling social scene for my peers. But my mother's trips to the mall were mission-driven to buy me clothes she called classic, loafers and plaid dresses. I called them nerdy, so forget about the era's hottest fads. Leather platform wedge sandals, candy slide sandals, and Puma sneakers. One hot trend my mom let me have? Straight leg corduroy pants. As a teen, I had them in an array of colors, including burgundy, brown, teal, blue, and forest green. And I bought them at the Gap, which at the time sold Levi's. I thought of these shopping malls on a recent Saturday as I walked the sprawling parking lot of the Livingston Mall. Practically deserted. It's the poster child of what retail pundits called a zombie mall. Its last department anchor, Macy's, left in April. The other two big stores, Sears and Lord & Taylor, shuttered during the pandemic. Today, the site features crumbling buildings, overgrown grass, potholes, and old tires. Signs of life came only from a Barnes & Noble, packed with customers taking advantage of its moving out sale. The store closed earlier this month after being there for more than 18 years. It's relocating. The fall of the mall, once a symbol of American consumerism, has long been chronicled. But walking around the decaying site where I once spent my youth hit me hard and underscored how dramatically shopping has changed. It also shows how malls are experiencing a K-shaped split. Really, the high-end thriving, while malls catered to the middle and lower-income shoppers, they're struggling. Like many malls of its era, the Livingston Mall became a casualty of shoppers' migration to online buying, widespread department store closures, and eventually the pandemic upheaval. There are now roughly 900 malls in the United States, down from a peak of 1,100 in 2008, according to Green Street, which is a research firm. 4 miles away is the mall of the Short Hills, which features such high-end stores as Nordstrom and Gucci, as well as digital natives like Untuckit, it bustles. I saw groups of teens shopping the racks at stores like Abercrombie and Fitch while taking videos on their cell phones. They're helping to drive a resurgence. These teen mall rats might make cool malls cool again, but I wasn't one of them. From the science section, you know that I'm a rocket ship and space exploration geek. Rocket Lab wins a record $266 million U.S. Space Force contract. The company will perform 12 suborbital launches with up to 6 additional ones. Rocket Lab received a $266 million U.S. Space Force contract, its largest agreement to date, for up to 18 suborbital launches that will support missile defense capabilities. Excuse me. Under the contract, the space company, which provides launch services, spacecraft, payloads, and satellite components on Monday, said it will perform 12 suborbital I think I said that before, didn't I? Suborbital launches, with up to 6 additional launches, the first of which is set to take place by the end of 2026. Most of the launches will take place from the new company location at the Pacific Spaceport Complex, Alaska, in Kodiak, Alaska. It also has 2 other launch sites in Virginia and in New Zealand. Established in December of 2019, U.S. Space Force is the space service branch of the U.S. Armed Forces. The branch is responsible for conducting global space operations and protecting U.S. and allied interests in space. The size and the scale of this contract reflects the Space Force's confidence in our ability to meet their urgent national security needs with speed, responsiveness, and scale, and we're proud to provide the high-frequency launch capacity required to keep the U.S. ahead of global threats, Rocket Lab Chief Executive Sir Peter Beck said. Rocket Lab got its start as a launch provider 2 decades ago, but has been acquiring businesses tied to satellite production and operations in recent years, the Wall Street Journal previously reported. The space firm is one of only a handful in the world that can launch rockets into orbit and has launched 88 small payload rockets, mostly into low Earth orbit, the journal said. Rocket Lab's small-sized rockets is appealing to militaries that sometimes need to get spy satellites into space quickly, the journal said. In March, Rocket Lab secured a $190 million contract from the Pentagon to help test hypersonic flight conditions using its smaller Electron rockets. The company is also working with defense contractor RTX on the U.S.'s Golden Dome, a space-based missile defense shield. Last month, Rocket Lab agreed to buy Iridium Communications, which is a move that would give it control over a satellite fleet and access to wireless resources it could use to compete with SpaceX. Well, you've heard a whole bunch about it. Health officials zero in on lettuce, an explosive diarrhea outbreak probe. And the subheading is Health Department in Michigan, where there are thousands of cases, points to pre-washed salad kits as a possible culprit. Michigan state health officials are narrowing in on lettuce as a possible culprit in the rapidly expanding explosive diarrhea outbreak. I think they're refraining from going to Taco Bell. That's one thing. Top health officials in Michigan said bagged, pre-washed salad kits could be a particular risk based on the state's review of cases. The early signals are telling us that lettuce does seem to be implicated, said Dr. Natasha Bagdasarian, the state's chief medical executive. Donald Prater, the Food and Drug Administration's acting deputy commissioner for food, said lettuce is one of multiple produce items under investigation as officials race to identify the outbreak's origins. Michigan is the hardest hit by the Cyclospora parasite, with more than 3,300 cases as of Tuesday, more than double the number on Friday. So far, 34 states have reported cases of Cyclosporiasis, a foodborne illness that can cause explosive diarrhea and vomiting, according to the Center for Disease Control and Prevention. The CDC said there are more than 5,100 possible cases under investigation. More than 140 people have been hospitalized, the CDC said Tuesday. Susie Pasquizo, a 47-year-old Michigan mom of

0: plans to go away this weekend for a concert. It takes a lot, she says, to recover from that much diarrhea, she said. Taco Bell has voluntarily and temporarily removed limited ingredients at select restaurants as a precautionary measure, but it said public health officials haven't confirmed a link to the chain's food or any specific ingredient supplier or retailer. We will continue to closely monitor the situation and follow guidance of public health authorities, Taco Bell said. Lettuce is a tricky ingredient to track in an outbreak because the same supplier can serve restaurants and supermarkets. Suppliers often handle lettuce from various farms, making it hard to pinpoint the single source. The Michigan's health department said its early findings weren't conclusive, that its investigation into the outbreak was continuing. It can take up to 2 weeks for cyclosporosis symptoms to develop, so health departments have been asking people who get sick to document what they ate over a 2 week period to find commonalities. Michigan's health department is pulling staff off other projects to help assist the cyclospora outbreak response, Bagdasarian said. Over the last year and a half, funding cuts at the federal level trickled down to the state health department, she said, resulting in layoffs and lost funding for well-established programs. Well, public health is doing more, far more than ever before with far fewer resources, Bagdasarian said. The CDC stopped routinely reporting data for cyclospora and several other pathogens last July under a federal-state partnership known as FoodNet. Gwen Biggerstaff, the deputy director of the Centers for Disease Control and Prevention's Division of Foodborne, Waterborne, and Environmental Diseases, said the shift didn't impact national surveillance and that the program is instead designed to look at trends over time to inform policy and prevention activities. There are 10 participating FoodNet sites, including 8 states and certain counties in California and New York, and it doesn't include some of the hardest hit states, such as in Michigan. That's amazing. So, well, we've had a kind of an interesting day today, didn't we? You made the decision to listen to Mind's Eye Radio, in particular this reading of the Wall Street Journal from the Tuesday, August 4th edition. I'm Vince Kwiatkowski. I'm going to be back again next Tuesday, and I most certainly hope that you will be too. So until then, I wish you blessings to you and the family, and talk to you next week, okay? Bye.
1: 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For more information or if you have comments, questions, suggestions, or concerns, please call the Radio Reading Service at 904-358-6308.
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0: 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Juno, why don't you tell us a little bit about yourself?
3: Hello, everybody. I'm Juno Blake. 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
0: In a moment, we will read from the Florida Times Union and WJCT's Jacksonville Today. 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
1: And today for the weather, let's see, it looks like we're going to have quite a bit of weather that's going to be similar to what we have been seeing. That looks like for today, it's going to be hot, looking at about a 90, I believe it's around 95 degrees then, coming in today. So we're looking around 95, 96 degrees today. For most of the week, it looks like it's going to be that. So we'll have a high of around 96. We'll have a low of 75, and we'll see that following the same temperature range for Saturday, for Sunday, maybe a little bit cooler, but cooler means about maybe a high of 92. Monday, it'll go back up again, and Tuesday get maybe a little bit hotter. The lows today will be in the mid-70s for all of those days, and as far as precipitation goes, not quite as much as what we might have figured in the past. It will be in the afternoons if we do have some rain, and possibly in the early evenings, maybe a thunderstorm or two, but more than likely that would be short-lived. So that would be good for the next today, Saturday, Sunday, Monday, and Tuesday. Not so much we would be able to predict after that, but I'm pretty sure it's probably going to be kind of hot.
2: It has been steamy over the last couple of weeks. There's no question about that.
1: Yeah.
2: Okay, Congress divided over war with Iran. How about that? Lawmakers split on troop withdrawal. Congress split July 23rd on whether to tell President Trump to withdraw troops from Iran. As the war escalated into the Red Sea, the president threatened greater harm to Iran if maritime hostilities continue. The House of Representatives voted to end the war 214 to 208 with four Republicans, Representatives Thomas Massie of Kentucky, Brian Fitzpatrick of Pennsylvania, Warren Davidson of Ohio, and Tom Barrett of Michigan, joining Democrats in a sharp rebuke to the White House. The Senate then struck down a similar measure with key Republicans backing the president. Republican senators in June bucked the White House to pass a similar measure before reversing their vote the next day. The resolutions are largely symbolic and would not force an end to the war, but the votes did make lawmakers take public stance less than 4 months before most of them face re-election. In a Washington Post Ipsos poll released earlier in July, more than two-thirds of Americans said they disapprove of Trump's handling of the Iran war. Among the news was Senator Thorne Tillis, Republican, North Carolina, who has become a frequent Trump critic. However, he told USA Today that he will flip his vote and support ending hostilities after September the 10th. His rationale? That is 60 days from what he says is the first time the Trump administration referred to the conflict as a war. The War Powers Act gives the president a 60-day window to receive authorization to officially declare a war from Congress, which technically has that specific power under the Constitution. The votes came 2 days after War Secretary Pete Hegseth asked Congress for $67 billion in additional funding for the war, prompting Democrats to question whether the administration had a plan to end hostilities. The House has already passed the $1.1 trillion military spending bill on July 22nd by a margin of 216 to 212, with Republicans largely in support and Democrats largely opposed. Seven Republican lawmakers booked the White House and voted against the package. Six Democrats voted in favor. Every year, the House and Senate each pass their own version of the annual military spending bill and then negotiate a compromise before sending it to the President to sign. Iran and the United States continue to fight over control over the Strait of Hormuz, where Iran has periodically attacked ships to deter traffic and choke the world's oil supply. Iran-backed Houthi militants said they attacked two oil tankers from U.S. ally Saudi Arabia in the Red Sea. The group controls the Bab el-Mandeb Strait, a waterway that has been used as an alternative to the throttled strait. Secretary of State Marco Rubio told reporters that Iran pulled the Houthis into the bombing and that he hoped they would change their behavior and stay out of the conflict with Iran. They got sucked into this by the Iranians, Rubio said during a trip to Southeast Asia. The Houthis largely were smart and stayed out of this throughout the conflict, but now they apparently have gotten themselves suckered into this going after Saudi Arabia and their ships. Rubio pointed to reports overnight of Saudi ships carrying 4 million barrels of oil for China that were attempting to exit the Red Sea. Are they going to blow up Chinese ships and this becomes a problem for China? Rubio asked. This will become a problem for the whole world, but I hope they will de-escalate, he said. Oil prices surged after the Houthi attack. Brent crude, the international benchmark, rose more than 6% on July 23rd, returning to $100 per barrel and its highest level since late May. West Texas Intermediate Oil, the U.S. benchmark, rose 5% to near $91 per barrel, its highest level since early June. Gas prices remained above $4 per gallon. The national average price for a gallon of regular gasoline was $4.09, up from $3.93 in June and $3.16 this time last year. Patrick DeHaan, head of petroleum analysis of GasBuddy, said on X that the average could climb to somewhere between $4.25 and $4.40 per gallon in the next couple of weeks. In addition, the insurance cost of shipping goods through the Southern Red Sea doubled for some companies July 23rd after the Houthi attack. Shipping firms now have to contend with heightened risk through two trade checkpoints, with several vessels already forced to reroute in response to Houthi threats, said Harnish Kinnear, principal Middle East and North African analysis at risk intelligence company Verisk Maplecroft. The renewed fighting has included the development by the United States of B-1 long-range bomber to strike targets in Iran, according to multiple news outlets. The supersonic plane carries up to 2,000 pounds of bombs and can reach speeds up to Mach 1.2, according to information from the Air Force. According to Jerusalem Post, the military deployed the B-1 on July 21st and struck Islamic Revolutionary Guard Corps targets. It was not immediately known which targets were struck. Axios reported the bomber had launched its mission from an airbase in the United Kingdom. As of July 23rd, U.S. Central Command had not publicly released information about the strike or said whether there were any casualties. In other Middle East news, Trump said on July 23rd that a civil nuclear deal between the United States and Saudi Arabia was conditional on Biden joining the Abraham Accords to normalize relations with Israel, an action the kingdom has so far refused to take. The United States and Saudi Arabia announced an agreement July 22nd letting Ruyah enrich uranium and build nuclear reactors using U.S. technology without requiring the snap U.N. inspections that Washington has demanded from Iran. Trump said he had not yet discussed the condition of the Saudi leaders. The deal must pass the U.S. Congress to go into force. And on it goes. Hopefully we'll just pray that someday it's whole stops.
0: Thank you, Butch. And with the label of government and politics, Here is an article from WJCT's own product, Jacksonville Today, also known as Jax Today. Noah Hertz is the reporter. 6,500 plus acres in St. Johns County could be developed under new state law. More than 1,500 acres of agricultural land in St. Johns County could be developed into housing under a new state development law. The county has received six proposals covering 6,558 acres since the new agricultural enclave law went into effect July 1st. The new law eases the process landowners must follow to build single-family residential development on agricultural land adjacent to already developed land. Supporters argued the law will make it easier for agricultural property owners to develop their land when they're already surrounded by development. Opponents contend the law will allow development to gobble up rural land and reduce local input. The six new St. Johns County proposals propose development in areas that may be considered agricultural enclaves or parcels of agricultural land surrounded by or adjacent to higher density development. The largest of the proposals comes from the Davis family, founders of the Winn-Dixie grocery chain, along with Park Group, the company that developed Nocatee. The 4,462 acres sit just north of Nocatee along the Duval St. Johns County line. The other proposed projects are two nearby projects from the Heritage Development Company of Northeast Florida, totaling 1,166 acres. The land sits on either side of Interstate 95, just south of State Road 207. A 176-acre proposal from Star Investors for the owners of Star 4 Equestrian. The development would be just north of County Road 208, west of I-95. A 610-acre proposal from Pacetti Investment Group and Windcrest Farms. The land is just east of the Trailmark Communities and the Picolata Crossing Elementary School in World Golf Village. The St. Johns County Commission denied a more than 1,600 home development there in 2022. A 144-acre proposed development from Jeffrey Young Land Trust Service Corporation and Osceola Lakes. It would be constructed between the St. Augustine Shores community and I-95. Vetting the developments. According to St. Johns County Growth Management Director Mike Roberson, county staff is still verifying whether the proposals meet the criteria of the state's new law. Within the first 30 days, the local government must provide a report detailing whether the application complies with the state requirements, Roberson says. Within 30 days of the report, the government must have a public hearing to approve or deny the certification. Once the county staff signs off on the projects, the county commission will have the opportunity to approve or deny them. According to the new state law, commissioners must treat the proposals as if the agricultural land was already zoned for single-family housing. County commission members have criticized the new law. Several said they did not even know about the bill until April, more than a month after the state legislature approved it. Every member of the State Senate voted in favor of the bill, except Senator Tracy Davis, a Democrat from Jacksonville, and Senator Carlos Guillermo Smith, a Democrat from Orlando. The vote in the State House fell largely along party lines, with many of the 20 votes against the bill coming from Democrats. Every member of St. Johns County legislative delegation, including Senator Tom Leake, a Republican, Representative Sam Greco and Representative Kim Kendall and Representative Judson Sapp, voted in favor. St. Johns County is scheduled to hear the six proposals at a special meeting scheduled for 9 a.m. August 19th. The meeting will be in the County Auditorium on 500 San Sebastian, and the broadcast is also available live on the county's website.
3: Here we have an article from Jax Today titled Hashtag Ask Jax TDY. Why can you buy THC drinks at the grocery store? By Heather Henderson. Published on July 28, 2026. Question. Drinks containing the high-causing chemical THC are gaining popularity as an alternative to alcoholic beverages. They're on menus at bars and coffee shops and are even available in cans alongside the other adult beverages at local grocery stores. Jacksonville Today reader Jesse G. has noticed this trend and wonders how it can be legal. Jesse asks us, quote, why can you buy something at Winn-Dixie that gets you high? End quote. The answer lies in the way the cannabis plant is categorized by the federal government. Florida has a medical marijuana program that allows qualified patients to purchase cannabis products containing high percentages of THC at dispensaries. The products available at Winn-Dixie or your favorite bar typically contain smaller amounts of THC than medical-grade products that you'd find at a dispensary, but they contain the same active ingredient and come from the same plant. The Agricultural Improvement Act of 2018, known as the Farm Bill, introduced new regulations allowing farmers nationwide to more easily start producing, transporting, and selling hemp and hemp-derived products. The bill legally defines hemp as any part or derivative of the cannabis sativa plant with, quote, a delta-9 tetrahydrocannabinol, THC, concentration of not more than 0.3% on a dry weight basis, end quote. That means the active ingredient that gets you high is found in extremely small amounts in these plants, compared to the cannabis plants cultivated specifically for Florida's medical program. The bills created something of a loophole that opened the door for products containing THC and other cannabinoids to be sold legally in stores and online, as long as those products are derived from low THC hemp. Those products come in many formats, from gummy candies to tinctures to sparkling beverages. But there's bad news for fans of the grocery store high. Congress voted last year to effectively close a loophole and prohibit the retail sale of any product that contains more than 0.4 milligrams of THC per container. Many of the most common hemp-derived products you can buy over-the-counter contain at least 5 or 10 milligrams. Closing the loophole will also prohibit the sale of items containing other naturally occurring or synthesized cannabinoids that can intoxicate you, including Delta-8 THC or THCA. It won't prohibit products containing CBD, which many people use to treat pain or help them relax, but that relaxation doesn't come with a high. The ban takes effect November 12th. This is an article from Jax Today, written by Heather Henderson.
1: Well, opponent calls on Mills to exit race. This is by Mark Harper from the Daytona Beach News Journal, part of the USA Today network. Multiple news reports citing unnamed, quote, sources familiar with the matter say U.S. Representative Corey Mills is now facing a Department of Justice probe into his finances. The outlets include MS Now, ABC News, and the conservative Washington Examiner. Mills, a two-term Republican who represents Southern Volusia and all of Seminole counties in Florida's 7th District, has been the subject of a specially appointed House ethics investigation that has not yet concluded. Voters are weighing him against three other Republicans in the August 18th primary, while three Democrats are also lying in wait for the November election. Despite multiple allegations, including a no-contact order obtained by an ex-girlfriend against Mills in Florida and House inquiries into Mills' income, financial disclosures, and campaign finances starting as far back as August 2024, President Donald Trump endorses Mills on February 10th. Mills is dismissing the reports as, quote, fake news, while one of his Republican primary opponents looks at the race. Here's a look at what we know about the reported probe into the 46-year-old congressman. Why is Mills reportedly facing another investigation? Short answer, we don't precisely know. MS Now, which first reported the story, citing two unnamed sources, also reported that a third anonymous source said the FBI had contacted, quote, at least one person about Mills' finances, allegations of misconduct, and individuals in his orbit. ABC and the Washington Examiner also mentioned Mills' finances as at least part of the investigation. The Department of Justice responded to an after-hours news journal inquiry on July 21st, with a message suggesting it will reply during business hours on July 22nd. However, the Justice Department has rules against commenting on investigations before charges are filed. Leaking an investigation through anonymous sources isn't unprecedented, but raises questions about why sources familiar with the activities of the Trump DOJ would do so while an election involving a Trump-endorsed candidate is underway. What are some of the allegations against Corey Mills? In August 2024, the Office of Congressional Ethics compiled an 81-page report detailing numerous potential law violations, including omitting or misrepresenting information in his financial disclosure statements and accepting excessive contributions in the form of personal loans. The report stated Mills did not cooperate. The House Ethics Committee started reviewing the matters in March 2025. In November of that year, after Republican Nancy Mace, a South Carolina Republican, brought to the House floor a measure of censure against Mills, the House Ethics Committee announced it would appoint a special panel to focus solely on allegations against Mills. There are 7 points, including a February 2025 Washington, D.C., Metro Police responded to a call that Mills had assaulted his live-in girlfriend at their home. The woman later said Mills had not harmed her. The October 2025 judge's determination that Mills have no contact with a different live-in girlfriend, who had reported to the Columbia South County Sheriff's Office that Mills had repeatedly contacted her seeking a reconciliation after she broke up with him upon learning about the Washington girlfriend. Mills was married at the time. The ex also alleged Mills threatened to release intimate sex videos she had shared with him and that he had threatened violence against any future men she might date. Omitting or misrepresenting information in his financial disclosure statements. Another, violating campaign finance laws during his 2022 and 2024 elections. Improperly soliciting and or receiving gifts in connection with privately sponsored, officially connected travel. Receiving special favors by virtue of his position. And last, misusing his congressional resources. The Official Office of Congressional Ethics report noted that Mills owned a company that had contracted to make munitions and weapons for the government for nearly $1 million. Quote, according to its website, Packham Solutions, owned by Mills, is currently registered and or partnered with trusted local firms to work in the following countries: the United States, Iraq, Afghanistan, Pakistan, UAE, Australia, Kenya, Malaysia, and Kuwait, the report notes. Public reports also indicate Mr. Mills has either sought or entered into contracts to sell munitions to foreign nations, including Saudi Arabia, Ukraine, and Colombia. This represents a clear conflict of interest, given that he serves on the Committee on Armed Forces and the Committee on Foreign Affairs. Mills has denied wrongdoing. So what is Mills saying about the reports? In response to a News Journal question on X, Mills suggested believing the news reports without knowing the sources is, quote, making an obviously incorrect assumption. Might anonymous Department of Justice sources be working to get Mills defeated or lay the groundwork for Trump to rescind his endorsement of Mills? Quote, no, I'm not concerned about losing POTUS' endorsement. And yes, I think any outlet who can't even get the DOJ, who they claim is investigating, to confirm before reporting fake news. Mills posted on X on July 21st, imagine how desperate fake news must be to make a claim of DOJ investigation when even the DOJ has not confirmed or made official statements of such an investigation existing. The fake news anonymous source, Political Witch Hunts, are pathetic. Below an ex-post by Bale Dalton, a Democratic rival, Mills responded just before midnight, July 21st, quote, it must be difficult being so unconstitutional and ignorant of media. DOJ has never confirmed any investigation, nor has FBI. It's typical hit piece, a source, fake media nonsense. Responses from Mills' opponents. Time to leave. Ryan Elijah, a Republican whose campaign has built steam in recent weeks, called on Mills to exit the campaign and told the News Journal, quote, while Congressman Mills deserves his due process, it was time for me to step up and say the negative headlines surrounding the district must stop. Volusia and Seminole County residents deserve better. Elijah, a former news anchor on Fox 35 Orlando, is a Sanford resident who lost in a 2010 special Republican caucus in Indiana's 3rd Congressional District to Representative Marlon Stutzman. This week, Elijah claimed the endorsements of Volusia Sheriff Mike Chitwood and State Senator Tom Wright, a New Smyrna Beach Republican. Elijah has outraised Mills and the other two GOP candidates, Sarah Ulrich and Michael Johnson, since jumping into the campaign in late April. FEC records show he has raised more than $300,000 in less than 3 months, while Mills' campaign brought in $134,000 during the first 6 months of 2026. Ulrich said in a text to the News Journal, quote, Corey spends other people's money without reserve and does not appear to know how to make his own without using his position. I would not trust him to know how to run a lemonade stand, much less balance or reduce our federal spending. Johnson said simply, I'm not surprised.
2: Yeah, switching to something more closer here, we have from the Jacksonville Sheriff's Office. It isn't more Jacksonville Sheriff's officers on the streets, but 36 new aerial drones mean more ways to improve the public safety. That's just one of the messages the Sheriff's Office emphasized in introducing its new Drones as First Responder program and Eagle Eye expansion. Funding from the state allowed the department to purchase 25 interior drones, 10 exterior drones, and one fixed-wing mapping drone to add to its current fleet. The Sheriff's Office said that $610,000 helped start the first responder program a month ago and has already seen positive results. Jacksonville is a modern and growing city, and at JSO we must continue to evolve with it, Sheriff T.K. Waters said. Jacksonville is not getting smaller, it's growing, and is growing at a rapid rate. So we have to grow with it. So we can't grow by bodies and manpower as quickly as we like. This is the way for us to do that. Unlike traditional drone deployments, the new drones launch remotely from strategically placed docks and can arrive on scene before patrol officers, provided real-time intelligence that helps officers understand what is happening before they pull up. The office is in a Florida Blue building on Riverside Avenue. Officers control the drones from headquarters and relay the information to responding units. Drones can be deployed 24/7 in priority calls before anyone can be dispatched. The sheriff's office said in recent developments, they reach scenes in as little as 42 seconds. Wow. Located suspects before patrol arrive and guided officers safely to their locations. This isn't about replacing officers. It's about giving them information faster, Strategic Communications Executive Vic McCucci said. Drones have widely proven their value in public safety and offer additional vantage points and situational awareness for the men and women serving in law enforcement, including locating missing and endangered people, tracking dangerous suspects, recovering critical evidence, providing thermal imaging and live aerial support during fires and other emergencies. Each style of drone has different capabilities and functions, but Warder said they would be used for calls when needed and not for surveillance. Other counties and agencies use them as well. The St. John's County Sheriff's Office also recently posted a video of four types of drone it utilizes: the Brink Responder, the Brink Lemur, Skydive X10, and Photokite, all about the same size. Brink Responder, used for patrol functions, it has the quickest startup time, thermal and payload option where it can drop Narcan and AED on deployable device for the water and has a two-way communicator. Brink Lemur, used primarily as an indoor drone for going inside buildings under and in cars alongside SWAT units, and has a two-way communicator and a window blast break feature. Skydive X10, used for 2D and 3D reconstruction of crash or building scenes for any photos or videos needed. Photokite, used for drone security, is plugged into a power source and can stay up for however long as needed, and is coincided with the untethered drones to work alongside them. First responder program has already seen positive results, so this may be a new way of looking at things to help the sheriff's office there.
0: And now an opinion section article with U.S. Representative Vern Buchanan as the guest columnist. He says Floridians want more daylight. It's time for Congress to deliver it. U.S. Representative Vern Buchanan says the House's bipartisan support for his Sunshine Protection Act proves it's time to make daylight saving time year-round. Florida, more daylight time. Congress must deliver it. And again, this is an opinion editorial from U.S. Representative Vern Buchanan. The dateline, July 17th, from the Sarasota Herald Tribune. Four key points. First, the U.S. House of Representatives passed the Sunshine Protection Act in a 308-117 bipartisan vote. Second, this bill would make daylight saving time permanent across the United States. Three, proponents argue permanent daylight saving time offers health benefits and boosts local economies. And finally, the legislation now moves to the Senate for consideration before it can be sent to the president. For years, Americans have asked a simple question: why are we still changing our clocks twice a year? The U.S. House of Representatives has finally taken a major step toward ending that outdated practice by passing my bill, the Sunshine Protection Act, in a bipartisan 308-117 vote. My bill makes daylight saving time permanent nationwide, bringing consistency to families, opportunities to businesses, and health benefits to communities across the country. Floridians have long understood the value of more daylight in the evening. As the Sunshine State, we know that extra daylight means more time for families to enjoy parks, ball fields, and local events after work and school. It also benefits restaurants, retailers, and countless small businesses that rely on evening activity. Twice each year, Americans are forced to adjust their schedules because of a practice that no longer fits the way we live today. Those clock changes disrupt sleep, create unnecessary confusion, and have been linked to increases in traffic accidents and workplace injuries during the transition periods. Permanent daylight saving time will eliminate those disruptions while giving Americans the consistency and schedule they deserve. This is a common sense reform, not a partisan one. The overwhelming bipartisan support in the House reflects what Americans have been saying for years. It's time to stop changing the clocks. I have championed this issue since 2018 because I understand that good government should make everyday life easier, not more complicated. The Sunshine Protection Act is a real solution that supports families, strengthens local economies, and eliminates an unnecessary government mandate that affects every American twice a year. Now the Senate has the opportunity to finish the job. Americans are ready to lock the clock. Florida has led the conversation on this issue for years, and the House has now acted with broad bipartisan support. It's time for the Senate to send this common sense legislation to the president's desk. I am proud of the many benefits my bill will provide to every corner of our great nation, and I look forward to seeing it signed into law. And here is a photo of U.S. Representative Vern Buchanan. The image is provided by Michael Brockstein and SOPA Images, Light Rocket via Getty Images. And this is a profile picture with Representative Vern Buchanan in a suit, and it looks like one of the legislative buildings is behind him. That is somewhat blurred in the distance, but he is smiling here in the foreground in a suit, which is probably a navy blue color, a lighter blue or white button-down shirt, and his tie with, it looks like, an insignia on his left lapel. And U.S. Representative Vern Buchanan represents Florida's 16th Congressional District, which includes Manatee County and the southern portion of Hillsborough County. He's over near Tampa Bay. Here is an image of a worker adjusting the outdoor clock in front of West Palm Beach, a bank. It will reflect a switch to daylight saving time. The photo is provided by Lannis Waters of USA Today Network. And this is a very big clock. Our worker is certainly earning his money here. His arms are outstretched. His arms. And then also, what are these called? Hands on the clock?
2: Hands
0: and arms? Yeah. Okay. Those are there, too, as it's being adjusted one way or another. I'm in favor of one way or another. I don't care. Just stop changing the time. Just decide. I don't know if daylight saving time or standard time is better. Whatever. I don't care. Just stop changing it. That's
2: stop
0: my opinion.
2: And leave it be. Daylight saving time looks to be out the way it's going to go, which is great. Because Indiana, if I'm not mistaken, I think is one of the states that stands at regular time all year long.
0: Arizona doesn't switch either. So it can be done. And I believe, if I'm remembering correctly from what we read last week, states can opt out. So if they don't like what's going on federally at the national level, they can opt out of this whole thing if it does pass. What's your opinion? You think daylight saving time or standard? Standard might be healthier, but I have to admit, I do like more daylight in the evening.
1: Yeah. My animals get me up, so it doesn't make any difference to me. Like this morning it was 3 o'clock, and for the last 4 days it's been 3 o'clock. I've have to readjust their clock. So,
0: Butch, yes.
2: Daylight
0: what do you
2: savings
0: like?
2: Time, I think I'm all for like, the more daylight we can put in the day, the more time we have to do things and get things done.
0: Yep, we might be headed in that direction. Okay, thank you. Well, Bill, I believe you're next.
1: All right, well, Ken Altucker from the USA Today Network says generic drug costs could rise under new tariff plan. The most common prescription drugs you pick up at the pharmacy counter or fill by mail order will likely get more expensive under President Donald Trump's plan to assess a 100% tariff on imported generic drugs in 2 years. In a social media post, Trump said all imported generic drugs will be tariff-free for another 2 years before the 100% tariff would kick in August 1st, 2028, and a 200% tariff 1 year later. This is done in order to reshore generic pharmaceutical production into America with a penalty to those companies that decide not to build plant and equipment within the stated period of time given to them, Trump said in a July 21st post on his Truth Social platform. If the tariffs are implemented, experts warn consumers will likely pay more for generic drugs, which account for 90% of prescription medications sold in the United States. Health insurance companies and employers that sponsor health benefits also will likely absorb higher costs, which are typically passed to consumers through higher insurance premiums, co-pays, and deductibles. Consumers often turn to generic drugs to get cheaper medications that are comparable to pricier brand-name drugs. Quote, imposing massive tariffs on generic medicines risk making lower cost generic drugs millions of Americans rely on more expensive and harder to access, said Meredith Bassey, CEO of Patients for Affordable Drugs. Quote, tariffs of this magnitude could have enormous consequences, raising costs, worsening shortages, and putting access to life-saving medicines at risk. Trump previously touted negotiated deals with 17 drug companies that have agreed to most favored nation pricing deals representing 80% of brand-name drugs marketed in the United States. However, those deals did not include generic drugs. Industry groups have also warned generic drug manufacturers would have a difficult time affording tariff costs. When the Trump administration in 2025 announced tariffs for goods imported from Canada, Mexico, the Association for Accessible Medicines CEO John Murphy III said generic manufacturers, quote, simply can't absorb new costs. Murphy said his group would pursue policies that support and stabilize both the industry and the access necessary to ensure patients have reliable options for affordable medicines. Murphy added that generic manufacturing has grown significantly in the U.S. over the past 2 years, but warned reimbursement for generics is a significant inhibitor to the growth of this sector in the U.S. Von Tobel analyst Stefan Schneider said the United States seeks to reverse the shift of generic drug production to lower-cost countries, but bringing manufacturers raise generic drug prices in the United States, Reuters reported. Schneider added that any new rules would predominantly affect China and India, where most generic drugs and drug ingredients are manufactured. The United States has more than 1,400 manufacturing sites that are designed to finish medications into a pill, capsule, or liquid vial, conduct quality controls, or complete packaging and labeling. However, just 230 U.S. factories make active pharmaceutical ingredients, according to data from QYOBO, a drug intelligence platform. By comparison, QYOBO said there are 524 pharmaceutical ingredient factories in China, 564 in India and 670 in Europe. Also, the ingredients for nearly half of the drugs the Department of Health and Human Services Office of the Assistant Secretary for Preparedness and Response has designated as essential medicines are made domestically, but U.S. sites do not produce ingredients for 40 of 83 essential medicines, according to the Qyobo.
2: Amazing, though, the difference in, that you never think about.
1: Well, they're expensive as it is now. This is going to make it a lot more difficult for people on very limited incomes who rely on generic medicines.
2: Yeah, it almost sounds like they're trying to bring everything, if they can get it made here, you know, maybe he feels that he can drive the cost down, but yeah. Certainly that's going to remain to be seen. Here, the U.S. House passed a stopgap government funding measure. President Donald Trump said July 22nd that the government is headed for a shutdown September 30th when current funding lapses. The comment came after the House of Representatives passed a stopgap funding resolution that would keep the government open through early December. The resolution will now head to the Senate, but with August recesses for both chambers rapidly approaching, the clock is ticking. GOP House leadership was eager to pass the funding bill quickly as its members' recess began July 23rd and runs until August the 31st when the House officially reconvenes again. Add to that another week off from September 7th to September 11th, marked by both Labor Day and the beginning of the Jewish holiday of Rosh Hashanah, and the House has roughly 16 days in session before the funding deadline hits. Meanwhile, the Senate's recess begins August the 7th, with lawmakers due back in the chambers on September 14th. And if the Senate decides to make amendments to the bill passed July 21st, it will have to go back to the House for another vote, narrowing the window even further. All told, both chambers will be in session at the same time for a mere 12 days. The margin for getting a funding bill passed before the end of September are increasingly thin. By now, the American public is well aware of what a government shutdown means. The recent saga is reminiscent of last year's record-breaking 43-day government shutdown, which kicked off October the 1st, 25, after Congress failed to pass a funding bill. While that shutdown ostensibly ended in mid-November, a partial government shutdown dragged on through April, snarling the Department of Homeland Security and causing long delays and confusion at airports across the country. Contributing editor Reuters. Well, it seems like it never ends one way or another with these shutdowns.
0: I have something else to talk about concerning money. Florida rents could leave low-wage earners priced out. Rental homes are out of reach for millions in Florida alone. You'd have to work 91 hours per week to afford a one-bedroom at minimum wage. And with the label of Florida, dateline July 23rd, Sarah Perkle, USA Today Network, is our reporter. Florida residents face massive gap in rental affordability. Three key points. Rental homes are out of reach for millions of low-wage workers in Florida alone. You'd have to work 91 hours per week to afford a one-bedroom at minimum wage. Point two, Florida ranked as the 10th most expensive state overall with an hourly housing wage of $37.93 required to afford a two-bedroom apartment for which the fair market value rent was listed at $1,973. Within the state, Monroe County, home of the Florida Keys, was first on the list of most expensive areas. Rental homes are far out of reach for millions of low-wage workers. In Florida alone, you'd have to work 91 hours per week to afford a one-bedroom at minimum wage. That's according to the 2026 Out of Reach report published by the National Low-Income Housing Coalition, a self-described nonprofit advocacy organization based in Washington, D.C. The report lists housing wages by state and metro area, which it defines as estimates of the income required to afford a rental home at HUD's fair market rent without spending 30% of one's wages on housing. Nationally, the housing wage for 2026 was $34.73 per hour for a, quote, modest two-bedroom rental and $29.19 for a one-bedroom rental. The average hourly wage for renters was $24.84. Florida's housing wage. Florida ranked as the 10th most expensive state overall, with an hourly housing wage of $37.93 required to afford a two-bedroom apartment, for which the fair market rent was listed as $1,973. That means to, quote, afford this level of rent and utilities without spending more than 30% of their income on housing, a renter in Florida must earn $6,575 per month or $78,905 per year. South Florida proved especially expensive. I guess that's no surprise. Within the state, Monroe County, home of the Florida Keys, was first on the list of most expensive areas, requiring a housing wage of $48.15 to afford a two-bedroom at fair market rent. Monroe County also ranked as the second most expensive non-metropolitan county or county equivalent nationally, beat only by Nantucket Town in Massachusetts. The Miami Beach Kendall area followed closely with a housing wage of $46.85 required to afford a two-bedroom. The Fort Lauderdale area required an hourly wage of $44.87, and the West Palm Beach Boca Raton area required a wage of $43.35. Meanwhile, the state's minimum wage is $14, while the average renter's wage is $24.27, according to the report. Areas in Florida with the highest housing wages where rents are most expensive. According to the report, the most expensive areas in Florida were as follows, ranked by the housing wages required to afford a two-bedroom apartment at fair market rent without a given renter having to spend 30% of their income on housing. Monroe County, $48.15. Miami Beach, Kendall, HUD Metro, that's FMR area, $46.85. Fort Lauderdale, HUD Metro, FMR area is $44.87. West Palm Beach, Boca Raton, HUD Metro, FMR area is $43.35. And Naples, Marco Island Metropolitan Statistical Area, $38.19. Sarah Perkel is a South Florida Connect reporter for the USA Today Network Florida Connect team. 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That's what I learned here. And I've heard that too, you know, about one-third of your income, not more, should go to housing to stay afloat and live a somewhat comfortable life.
2: Amazing.
1: Well, a man gets 29 years for child porn overseas. He'll be supervised for the rest of his life. This from Steve Patterson. A one-time St. Augustine businessman should serve 29 years in federal prison for trying to pay people in the Philippines to molest children on video for him, a judge has decided. After prison, 44-year-old Jack Diamond Leach

0: 5 and 8-year-old. The trafficker responded, among other things, "I can get that age." In December 2023, Leach sent the trafficker $160 to produce and send video of a child being sexually abused. It also said Leach tried to have traffickers molest two other children on camera to create videos. Leach, the former owner of Diamond Technology Solutions, was arrested in May 2025 and has been locked up since then. He was indicted in June 25 and pleaded guilty in October to attempted production of child pornography, a charge carrying a prison term ranging from 15 to 30 years. Despite being involved in child pornography, Leach evidently presented a very different face to others. Yeah. Well.
1: Well, do we have anything to end on a lighter note? Maybe pickles? That would be pickles, not pickleball or pickles in a jar, but pickles are.
0: We got a pickle.
1: Favorite we got cartoon. A pickles. Yeah. I feel like laughing. The show off the internet.
0: Earl is sitting on the front stoop with his grandson, and he said to his grandson, "Have you read any good books lately?" And he responded, "No, but I looked at one of Grandma's old photo albums." And Earl says, "Really? Did you find anything interesting?" And his grandson says, "Yeah, you and Grandma used to be people." He's always good. Yeah.
1: That's,
0: you can rely on pickles.
1: Now, that's what I'm talking about.
0: Well, you've been listening to the WJCT Radio Reading Service for today, which is Friday, July 24th, providing local news from the Florida Times Union and WJCT's own Jacksonville Today. 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

0: being young, I kind of like owe it to them to try to keep that going and keep bringing out people. I always, every show I always go to, I always try to get more of my friends to come out, try to get more people on the scene, and I feel like once they come out once, they just want to keep coming back.
1: At that same show in Monte Rio, Mark Pearl was sitting on a grassy field just a few feet away. He's 82, and he's been a Deadhead for decades.
2: To me, it's the people are more important than the music. We're here for the people.
1: It's the collective community of being a Grateful Dead fan, getting together, listening to the music in a big group, that he still cherishes the most. And that's true for new Deadheads, too. 23-year-old Tyler Goodmore discovered the Grateful Dead last year through a friend she made at a Santana concert. She never saw an original Grateful Dead member perform. But now, she listens to the band every day. In June, she went to see Dead cover band Mason's Children play in Brooklyn.
3: And so shows like this really bring everyone together, so it's really nice. I just met someone today, and she lives in New York, and it's like I get to go to concerts with her, you know? Like, it's super fun.
1: Pete Shapiro owns the Brooklyn Bowl, the venue where Mason's Children played. Shapiro went to his first Grateful Dead show in 1993. Now, his whole career is dedicated to promoting live music and jam band culture.
4: I think it's that openness, you know, the Deadheads and fans of this music have, and it's that exploratory nature that is still going today, and I don't think it'll ever shut off.
1: Andy Cohen is in the same boat. He's planning to go to a Dead cover band show before the summer is over.
5: I don't care if it's a bunch of teenagers playing the music. I don't care who's playing it. As long as the music's playing, I'll seek it out with whoever will come with me.
1: Isabella Gomez-Sarmiento, NPR News.
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9: Archaeologist Uzi Baram led the excavation of the Free Black Settlement of Angola. I'm Ben Brotmarkle, and coming up on Florida Frontiers, the weekly radio magazine of the Florida Historical Society, we'll discuss Angola. We'll also talk about the Free Black Settlement called Negro Fort at Prospect Bluff, which was destroyed by Andrew Jackson in 1816. That's Florida Frontiers, Friday night at 11 on WJCT News 89.9.
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13: This is the Washington Post for Friday, the 7th of August, 2026. This is Drew and Mike. We'll be reading from the front section of today's edition. Trump privately tells donors to back Vance while publicly keeping 2028 open. This is an article by Natalie Allison and Isaac Arnsdorf. President Donald Trump recently told donors in private that he wants to see his vice president win the 2028 presidential election, a sign that he is open to publicly backing J.D. Vance, even as some advisors caution that Trump has yet to

0: settle firmly on a successor. At the end of the day, we need to elect J.D., Trump said during an Oval Office meeting with donors roughly 2 weeks ago, according to two people with knowledge of the comments who spoke on the condition of anonymity because they were not authorized to discuss the matter. The private remark contrasts with Trump's rhetoric over the past year, publicly egging on a contest for his favor between Vance and Secretary of State Marco Rubio. He has openly mused that the two would make a good joint ticket and has repeatedly declined to specify who he would prefer to see at the top. Even as Trump buoyed his vice president to donors in the Oval Office, though, he was still peppering people around him with questions about Vance versus Rubio. One White House official said the president quizzed staff about the two men on a Marine One ride late last month. An advisor to the president with direct knowledge of Trump's comment to donors said that Trump has privately resolved that Vance will be the heir to the GOP, but that it is too early to determine when Vance will announce his candidacy or when Trump will publicly endorse him. Six other Trump world advisors and allies, however, cautioned that they aren't convinced the president had settled on Vance, noting that Trump tells different things to different people and could still change his mind about an endorsement for 2028. Trump aides widely agree that the president will delay endorsing to avoid appearing to be a lame duck. Anyone assuming it's a lock is just getting way ahead of themselves or just doesn't know the president very well, said one official with knowledge of Trump's recent Vance Rubio poll on Marine One. Vance has not confirmed his plans. People who have spoken to him about the matter told the Washington Post earlier this year that he had not yet made a decision. One person close to Vance said he would delay a call until after the birth of his fourth child, who arrived July 19th. Vance told CBS in June that he would discuss the matter with his wife after the midterms, but said he had no doubt that the President of the United States is going to be very supportive of whatever decision he makes. He has repeatedly said that he is focused on his current job and that he is good friends with Rubio. But the prospect of a succession fight has already generated some of the tensions of a heated primary, with donors, activists, and other party figures passionately speaking out for or against Vance. Much depends on the midterms. A poor showing for Republicans could embolden challengers to run against Trump's choice and be more critical of his administration. Vance or Rubio could be vulnerable to intra-party attacks that Republicans would not levy against Trump himself, a dynamic already on display online as right-wing influencers target the vice president over the Iran war. Trump enjoys game show-style drama, and advisors say he is loath to yield the spotlight to his preferred successor. The president has had fun toying with Vance and Rubio, as well as with the press, by hyping up the competition for his blessing, much as he did when deciding to on his running mate between the same two men in 2024. Trump has also delighted in floating himself for a third presidential term, regularly sharing Trump 2028 graphics on social media and joking about the prospect at rallies, even as those close to him confirm he's not serious about it. During the 2024 running mate contest, and now, Rubio had the backing of most pre-Trump GOP donors. Vance is more aligned with the younger MAGA coalition and returned Trump to power in 2024, but is now at risk of fraying. He has also spent his vice presidency developing relationships with party benefactors to fundraise for the GOP. Vance has done a lot of political work in the last year and a half, said the Trump advisor with knowledge of his recent comment to donors. Lately, Vance impressed Trump by negotiating a June ceasefire deal with Iran, leading a task force to crack down on fraud in federal benefits and parrying a range of media interviews for his book tour in June, the advisor said. Even though the ceasefire deal collapsed in July, Vance advisors believe that his role in the talks was a political win. The agreement he negotiated was popular, whereas voters widely disapprove of Trump's handling of the war. Rubio, by contrast, has served in multiple key administration roles, none of which lend themselves to politics. Legally and logistically, a Secretary of State or a National Security Advisor, a role Rubio also occupies, would not be able to run for president while serving. Rubio recoils at any discussion of 2028 and has recently reduced his media availability to avoid facing more questions about it that would inevitably stir further chatter, a person close to him said. But Rubio's team briefly increased speculation about his ambitions earlier this year when they produced a widely shared video of him giving a campaign-style monologue while holding a press briefing. In some internal conversations, the person said, Rubio has alluded to his remaining time in office, implying he intends to serve out the term. He does not have a campaign in waiting or political operation ready to assemble. The Trump advisor said that Trump still would like to see Rubio on a joint ticket with Vance, and the president regularly praises Rubio, but that it is unclear whether Rubio would actually want the role of Vance's running mate. A Rubio spokesman declined to comment. Mike?
1: Thanks, Drew. Under Trump, 90% of ambassador nominations have gone to political supporters. More than any other president in recent history, Donald Trump is relying on wealthy donors and political loyalists rather than career diplomats to fill ambassadorships, a Washington Post analysis found by Adam Taylor, Apurva Mahajan, and Jenny Yeh. The position of U.S. ambassador to Egypt has been held by a career diplomat for decades, but in June, the Trump administration proposed a change, nominating a political donor and lawyer who provided legal representation to rioters who attacked the U.S. Capitol on January 6, 2021. Nick Oberheiden, 48, has no formal diplomatic experience. Born in Germany, he has no public link to Egypt either. However, his law firm has defended clients aligned with the administration, and he has donated roughly $1.3 million to political committees that have supported President Donald Trump's reelection, according to a Washington Post analysis of ambassador nominations and campaign finance data. The nomination illustrates how Trump, more than any president in recent history, is relying on wealthy donors and political loyalists to fill ambassadorships at U.S. embassies worldwide. The Post analysis showed, it comes as the president has overseen a broader shakeup at the State Department, marking a shift away from apolitical norms that have guided American foreign policy for decades, former diplomats and other observers say. Oberheiden did not respond to a request for a comment. As of Wednesday, the State Department had not published a certificate of competency for him. Such documents are provided to Congress to explain an individual's suitability for the role to which they've been nominated. The Dallas-based lawyer, whose clients often are involved in federal investigations, told D Magazine last year that he would love to serve as a diplomat and make a difference in peace negotiations. He's made deep connections in Republican politics. Mike Pompeo, Secretary of State in Trump's first administration, is listed as an affiliated lawyer to the website of Oberheiden's firm, and his social media pages show him interacting with the president, his family, and other senior administration officials. When asked about Trump's turn toward political donors for jobs typically held by career diplomats, Anna Kelly, a White House spokeswoman, praised the president's foreign policy team and asserted in a written statement that all of his ambassadors are extraordinarily well qualified and have played an important role in advancing the America First agenda. Kelly did not address specific questions about Oberheiden or other donors nominated for ambassadorships. Dating to his first term as president, Trump has taken a disruptive approach to managing America's global interests and viewed some career diplomats as part of an adversarial deep state bent on impeding his foreign policy goals, observers say. He has relied heavily on friends and family, such as real estate magnate Steve Witkoff and son-in-law Jared Kushner, to advance his agenda in the second term. In selecting donors and loyalists for ambassadorships, the president is flouting a 1980 law that states that only people with diplomatic experience should serve in such roles and that these assignments should not be used as political patronage. But the law is seen as merely advisory due to the president's constitutional right to make political appointments, said Ryan Scovel, a president at Marquette University, a professor, rather, at Marquette University who has studied ambassador nominations. While presidents of both parties have rewarded some campaign donors with diplomatic postings, often reserving coveted slots for them in Western Europe or the Caribbean, Trump has named far more political nominees to posts traditionally held by career diplomats, the Post analysis showed. His administration also has left more than 100 diplomatic missions without a confirmed leader, including key postings in Russia, Germany, and Saudi Arabia. Trump nominees awaiting Senate confirmation make up nearly a third of the vacancies, according to data maintained by the nonpartisan American Foreign Service Association. John Dinkelman, the AFSA's president, said that while many political appointees perform well, government personnel with diplomatic experience are being passed over for candidates with political or financial ties to the president. There's a place for the benefactor on the hospital board. The problem comes when the benefactors outnumber the surgeons in the operating room, said Dinkelman, a former Foreign Service officer who served in Republican and Democratic administrations. He was among hundreds of career diplomats forced out by the Trump administration last year. Of the 102 nominees put forward by the administration to fill ambassador positions as of Wednesday, 90% are political nominees, according to the Post analysis of the AFSA's data. It's a significant break with recent precedent. In each administration since President Gerald Ford's, more than half of all ambassadorships went to career Foreign Service officers. Under President Joe Biden, career officials accounted for 60% of ambassador nominees at this stage in his presidency. Of about 90 ambassadors now in office, less than a third, 25, are career diplomats, most left over from the Biden administration, the data shows. A State Department spokesman, Tommy Pigott, confirmed that the Trump administration is well on track to have more political nominations confirmed in its first 2 years than the Biden administration had in the same period. If Oberheiden is confirmed for the Egypt post, he would join other donors sent to an embassy long led by career diplomats. In the Philippines, for instance, the U.S. ambassador is Lee Lipton, owner of Benny's on the Beach, a restaurant in Palm Beach, Florida. Lipton, a friend of the president and member of his Mar-a-Lago club, donated roughly $10,000 to Trump-supporting political committees ahead of the 2024 election, the Post analysis of campaign finance data showed. Bernie Navarro, the U.S. ambassador to Peru, is a real estate investment firm executive from Florida who is a friend of and long-standing donor to Secretary of State Marco Rubio. Navarro, who donated tens of thousands of dollars to other Republican causes during the last election cycle, also made a $1 million donation to Trump's inaugural committee after his reelection, according to records Navarro provided to Congress. Manila and Lima have not hosted politically appointed U.S. ambassadors in decades. The last one in Egypt was Richard H. Nolte, a Middle East academic who was nominated by President Lyndon B. Johnson, but served only a few weeks before his tenure was cut short by the 1967 war. Lipton and Navarro did not respond to requests for comment. While the State Department is required to publish competency certificates for its candidates, critics argue that they have become almost meaningless in the second Trump administration because the documents often lack information about the nominee's relevant experience and instead boast of the person's business success, said Kedrick Payne, Senior Director for Ethics at the advocacy group Campaign Legal Center. In response to questions about the competency certifications, the State Department said it was engaged with the Senate on what they may need to consider nominations. Supporters of political appointees say that in some cases, host nations prefer them. Trump has appointed trusted allies such as Tom Barrack and Sergio Gore to key posts in Ankara, Turkey, and New Delhi, respectively, where both have gained reputations for having considerable sway in Washington. The administration also has said that the business experience of its nominees is a strength. All ambassadors undergo training before assuming their posts. However, some career diplomats say that this does not compare to decades of expertise and deep knowledge of a nation's language and society. When a coup breaks out or an earthquake hits at 2 a.m., that experience is the difference between a coordinated American response and an improvised one, Dinkelman said. In recent years, several donors-turned-ambassadors have been criticized by the State Department's Office of Inspector General, which has examined allegations of impropriety that range from making insensitive comments and improper spending to damaging relations with their host country. Senator Jeanne Shaheen of New Hampshire, the Senate Foreign Relations Committee's top Democrat, accused the administration of retreating from the world stage by leaving ambassadorial postings vacant. China has ambassadors in nearly every country it has diplomatic relations with, advancing its interests at the expense of America's, she said in a statement. A senior State Department official, speaking on the condition of anonymity to discuss internal planning, said the administration intends to amend rules governing senior-level appointments that would allow for the faster promotion of qualified, though potentially more junior, career officials. This change and others would result in more career ambassadors, the official said. Under Rubio, the State Department has laid off hundreds of career officials and dismantled entire offices. Key managerial positions at the agency's headquarters in Washington are now headed by political appointees with no prior foreign policy experience, some still in their 20s. But the different approach to America's ambassadorial positions may be the most public example of how the Trump administration has changed the face of American diplomacy. About a third of Trump's non-career appointees have donated to committees aligned with him since 2023, according to the Post's analysis. This is similar to the Biden and first Trump administrations, but donors up for ambassadorships now have given far more money, about $35 million total, or more than double the combined donations to Biden and Trump previously, the analysis shows. More than a dozen appointees have donated at least $1 million since 2023 to committees aligned with Trump, compared with just one during Biden's presidency and one during Trump's first term, according to the Post's analysis. Arkansas businessman Warren Stevens, who was confirmed as ambassador to Britain last year, donated more than $9 million alone to committees supporting Trump in that time frame, the analysis showed. Other significant donors named to countries that have long been held by career diplomats include real estate mogul and philanthropist Melissa Argyros, who gave more than $2 million to pro-Trump committees, according to the Post analysis of federal campaign data. Argyros now serves as U.S. ambassador to Latvia, the first political appointee there since George W. Bush's administration. Pigott, the State Department spokesman, called any suggestion that Trump has awarded ambassadorships based on political donations a lazy, recycled narrative. Unlike the politicians of the past, he isn't bought by anyone, Pigott said. The United States is rare among developed nations in regularly selecting donors to lead diplomatic posts, even though the 1980 Foreign Service Act was designed to curtail the practice. The oversized role of campaign funding in the United States makes it unlikely that Congress will challenge the issue, said Scoville, the Marquette professor. At least in some of these cases, the very individuals who are making donations to the president are also making donations to senators, he said. About the data. Data on ambassador nominations comes from the American Foreign Service Association, a nonpartisan professional organization and labor union, and includes information spanning the last 10 presidential administrations. The Post analysis also includes contributions data reported to the Federal Election Commission by political committees and inaugural committees. Contribution dates range from January 1st of the year before a president's election until June 30th of that president's midterm year. The Post hand-verified FEC contributions from ambassador nominees by cross-referencing occupations and addresses. Drew?
0: Thank you. Senate panel votes to hold Anthony Fauci in contempt of Congress. This is an article by Dan Diamond and Anna Liss Roy. A Senate committee voted Thursday to hold Anthony S. Fauci in contempt of Congress after the longtime infectious disease scientist declined to answer its questions and accused the committee chairman, Senator Rand Paul, a Republican from Kentucky, of trying to wrongly entrap him. The panel voted 8-7 to hold Fauci, who helped lead the nation's response to the coronavirus pandemic, in contempt after he repeatedly invoked his Fifth Amendment right not to testify in a hearing before the Senate's Government Oversight Committee last week. Thursday's vote fell along party lines, with Republicans voting to hold Fauci in contempt. Democrats repeatedly attempted to delay the outcome and were voted down by the GOP majority. Two Democrats were absent and voted against the resolution by proxy. Paul reiterated that he plans to refer the matter directly to the Justice Department for potential prosecution. After the hearing, he told reporters that he didn't know whether the department would act on the committee's referral, but that it would be hand-delivered Thursday to the Attorney General and the U.S. Attorney for the District of Columbia. Fauci has faced growing pressure and legal threats from Republicans, including Paul and others who accuse the 85-year-old doctor of covering up his agency's funding of risky coronavirus research in Wuhan, China, before the COVID-19 virus was detected in Wuhan in late 2019. Fauci has dismissed the claims as preposterous, and his allies say that he has been appropriately transparent about virus funding and the possibility of a laboratory origin for the pandemic. At the beginning of Thursday's meeting, Paul argued that Fauci had no legitimate reason to sidestep the committee's questions, in part because President Joe Biden issued a preemptive pardon to Fauci before Biden left office. Biden said that Fauci had not committed wrongdoing, but was at risk of prosecution from the incoming Trump administration. Dr. Fauci faced no risk of federal prosecution, Paul said. All he had to do was tell the truth. Senator Gary Peters from Michigan, the top Democrat on the panel, responded that the contempt vote would harm the committee's ability to conduct future investigations. The committee's work depends on the legitimacy of our investigations and a recognition by witnesses, courts, and the public that Congress is exercising its powers dutifully, Peters said. The contempt resolution before us today puts all of that at risk. Peters also argued the full Senate, not just the committee, should determine whether to refer the resolution to the Justice Department. It is unlikely the measure would clear the full Senate because it would need support from some Democrats to clear the 60-vote filibuster. David Shurtler, a lawyer for Fauci, called Thursday's committee vote a crude political stunt intended to punish Dr. Fauci for exercising his constitutional rights. It is shameful and wrong that Senator Paul is abusing his power by trying to weaponize the Justice Department against an honorable public servant, Shurtler said in a statement. Asked by a reporter in the Oval Office later Thursday whether the Justice Department should prosecute Fauci, President Donald Trump pointed to the prosecutions of two former advisors, Stephen K. Bannon and Peter Navarro. The two men served jail time after the House voted to hold them in contempt, in criminal contempt of Congress, for defying congressional subpoenas related to the investigations into the January 6, 2021 attack on the Capitol by a pro-Trump mob. Trump said he would have pardoned them. What Fauci did is far more serious than a lot of crimes, frankly, Trump said. Senator Ron Johnson, a Republican from Wisconsin, on Wednesday night said that he had obtained a copy of Fauci's government phone from the Trump administration ahead of the vote. Hopefully, this device will address many of the questions he refused to answer at last week's hearing. Johnson, the chairman of the Senate's Permanent Subcommittee on Investigations, wrote on social media. Paul and Johnson have spent years criticizing Fauci's guidance during the coronavirus pandemic, such as his encouragement of vaccine mandates and social distancing. Johnson had been seeking to obtain the retired government scientist's phone for months, according to two people who spoke on the condition of anonymity because they were not authorized to comment publicly. The Department of Health and Human Services, now led by fellow Fauci critics, including Health Secretary Robert F. Kennedy Jr., turned over the copy of Fauci's phone, Johnson wrote on social media. The iPhone is a copy of the device Fauci used during his time at HHS, Johnson's office said. HHS also turned over years of Fauci's personal diary entries that were collected from government servers, Kennedy and Paul have previously said. A representative for Fauci declined to comment. The Wall Street Journal first reported that Johnson had obtained a copy of Fauci's phone. The health department turned over a copy of Fauci's government phone as part of a larger collection of data accumulated from devices that the doctor had used during his long government career, according to two people with knowledge of lawmakers' investigation who spoke on the condition of anonymity because they were not authorized to comment. Paul subpoenaed Fauci earlier this year, saying that the longtime National Institutes of Health official had not been forthcoming about the possible laboratory origins of COVID-19 along with other pandemic matters. Fauci has denied Paul's allegations and has said he already sat for extensive interviews, including 21 hours of testimony in 2024 with a House subcommittee investigating the government's pandemic response. The only conclusion I can reach is that the sole reason he is calling me before this committee is to get me to say something, anything, that can vindicate his repeated public pledges that I end up, in his words, behind bars, Fauci said last week, before announcing his plan to invoke the Fifth Amendment. Lawmakers in both parties have moved in recent years to hold current and former government officials in contempt of Congress, including the House votes to hold Bannon and Navarro in contempt of Congress in 2021 and 2022. The votes were largely along party lines, with Democrats and several Republicans voting to hold Bannon and Navarro in contempt, and the remaining 200-plus Republicans opposed. But Bannon and Navarro claimed that their decisions not to testify were by Trump's invocation of executive privilege. House Republicans in 2023 also teed up a contempt vote against then-FBI Director Christopher A. Wray, but canceled it after reaching an agreement to reveal more details about allegations against Biden. The Senate has taken such actions less frequently. In 2024, the Senate voted unanimously to hold Steward Health Care CEO Ralph DeTore in criminal contempt of Congress for defying a congressional subpoena to testify, the first time since 1971 that the Senate had asked the Justice Department to pursue criminal contempt charges against an individual, lawmakers said. Democrats called Thursday's contempt vote against Fauci a disgraceful way to approach a career NIH scientist who spent more than five decades in public service. Fauci left government at the end of 2022. These attacks upon Dr. Fauci, it's not just about him, Senator Andy Kim, a Democrat from New Jersey, said in last week's hearing, warning that the session was sending signals that other researchers, scientists, and healthcare workers could face attacks if they don't get in line with political priorities. Democrats have also said that Republicans wrongly handled their investigation of Fauci leading up to last week's hearing. Peters has accused Paul of not permitting Democrats to take part in a planned transcribed interview with Fauci earlier this year. Paul also has repeatedly said he believes that Fauci belongs in prison. Rather than attempting to work together to pursue areas of shared concern, you have directed your investigative efforts at Dr. Fauci in a manner that appears to be pursuing an outcome that you have prejudged, Peters wrote to Paul in a June 9th public letter. Peters has contrasted Paul's approach to Fauci with a bipartisan investigation of biosafety and potential laboratory leaks that the two senators launched in 2024 when Peters was committee chairman. Democrats and Republicans have also disagreed over the purpose of last week's hearing when Fauci invoked the Fifth Amendment more than 100 times. Paul and other GOP lawmakers have said that it was a necessary step for accountability around the government's pandemic response and that Fauci's response demonstrated he was evading questions. Fauci's allies, Democratic lawmakers, and others, including some Republicans who served with him in past administrations, asked whether it was appropriate for GOP lawmakers to spend several hours peppering Fauci with controversial questions he had already said he would not answer. One former GOP aide pointed to a 2011 ethics opinion issued by the District of Columbia Bar, an organization that guides lawyers on professional conduct. According to the D.C. Bar, congressional staff lawyers should not force a witness to testify if they will only invoke the Fifth Amendment because that creates a situation where a witness can be wrongly harassed and embarrassed. Senate Republicans last week publicly discussed whether Fauci could be held in contempt for refusing to answer questions after making an opening statement. Senator James Lankford, a Republican from Oklahoma, noted a 2013 episode in the House in which an IRS official made an opening statement and then invoked her Fifth Amendment right to not answer questions about whether her agency had wrongly targeted conservative groups. The GOP-led House concluded that the official had waived her Fifth Amendment rights by making an opening statement, and she was ultimately found in contempt. Kimberly Ham, who served as general counsel to then-House Speaker Kevin McCarthy and is now a partner at Morrison Foerster, questioned whether Fauci's opening statement was sufficient grounds to bring a contempt charge. "It's hard for me to see that he substantively waived his Fifth Amendment right," she said, noting the brevity of his statements. Ham also said Senate committees conducting investigations had additional tools, such as providing immunity to witnesses that could have helped Paul get answers from Fauci. "An immunity order would allow you to get that information, and it would give the witness some comfort," Ham said. Mike?
1: Thanks, Drew. White House drafting order on vaccines and autism despite pollsters' warnings. The effort underscores President Donald Trump's determination to elevate vaccine policy even as a federal judge has halted Health Secretary Robert F. Kennedy Jr.'s sweeping vaccine overhaul, by Rachel Rubin, Lena H. Sun, and Dan Diamond. White House officials are drafting an executive order focused on the childhood vaccine schedule and autism, according to four people familiar with the matter. The order would continue to spotlight a divisive issue that Republican pollsters have warned carries political risk ahead of November's midterm elections, and would follow the confirmation of a new CDC director who has promised to uphold the scientific integrity of the agency. The aim is to focus on the vaccine schedule, research around autism, and parental choice, according to three people familiar with the matter, who, like others, spoke on the condition of anonymity to share internal deliberations. Further details and timing of the order remain unclear and is subject to change. The effort underscores President Donald Trump's determination to elevate vaccine policy within the administration, even as a federal judge has halted Health Secretary Robert F. Kennedy Jr.'s sweeping overhaul on this front, including changes to the childhood immunization schedule. The development also comes after a federal advisory committee on autism last month released a draft update to a federal strategic plan that sets priorities for autism research and serves as a blueprint for federal research funding. In a statement Thursday, White House spokesman Kush Desai said, "President Trump has been clear. America must have the best childhood vaccine schedule in the world." He added, "The administration remains steadfastly committed to delivering on this presidential priority with gold standard science for the countless parents whose questions and concerns about vaccinations have been ignored or mocked." Trump has questioned whether the number of childhood vaccines can cause autism, despite decades of research finding no link. At a cabinet meeting last week, Trump asked Kennedy for an update on autism research. "We will have an answer for you," Kennedy replied. Kennedy, the founder of a prominent anti-vaccine group, has long disparaged vaccines and argued that they have not been properly studied, including during an appearance on CNN over the weekend. The comments have alarmed medical experts who say commonly administered shots are safe and effective. In recent months, Kennedy has publicly leaned into his health department's quest to improve food and drug pricing instead of vaccines. But behind the scenes, Kennedy's allies are continuing work to reshape the federal apparatus guiding vaccines, including crafting studies to research a wide range of vaccine-related questions, including whether routine immunizations are linked to autism, autoimmune disorders, and other medical conditions. After a federal judge halted the Department of Health and Human Services' reduction of immunizations in the childhood schedule, the Trump administration released an executive order in late May directing the Health Department to realign the schedule with other developed countries that recommend fewer shots. It was not immediately clear how the new executive order would differ from the earlier directive. "It's a personal issue for him." Trump last year announced moves that he said would combat the rise of autism in the United States. The president in September warned pregnant mothers against taking Tylenol and touted the potential of leucovorin as an autism treatment. I told them we have to find out the causes of the condition, Trump said, flanked by Kennedy and other administration officials at the White House. The warnings from Trump and U.S. health officials on acetaminophen, the active ingredient in Tylenol, and hundreds of other medications represented a major shift in public health guidance. Research has yet to bear out the president's claims on Tylenol and leucovorin. Trump has privately questioned why his administration has yet to release new recommendations on vaccines and urged his deputies to move faster, according to two people who spoke on the condition of anonymity to describe internal discussions. The Wall Street Journal first reported that Trump was pushing to prioritize the study of vaccines and autism. It's a personal issue for him, said one of the people, an administration official with knowledge of Trump's comments. Trump has repeatedly invoked his own theories on the rise in autism, shaped by conversation with friends and advocates. Trump has previously said that he and his wife, First Lady Melania Trump, deliberately spaced out childhood vaccines for their 20-year-old son, Barron. Trump has repeatedly pressed Kennedy on his agency's autism efforts in public cabinet meetings, including 5 minutes of back and forth during an October meeting. I'm addressing it the best I can as a non-doctor, but I'm a man of common sense, Trump said then. Never betray the science. On Wednesday, the Senate confirmed Erica Schwartz to helm the Centers for Disease Control and Prevention, which makes recommendations on vaccines. The CDC has been without a permanent leader for most of Trump's second term. Susan Menares, who served in the role for less than a month, told senators she was fired last year after Kennedy pressured her to support changes to the childhood vaccine schedule. During her confirmation hearing, Schwartz was repeatedly pressed by senators on whether she would defend the CDC's scientific integrity if political directives conflicted with the evidence. She pledged that she would never betray the science, but stopped short of saying she would publicly oppose Kennedy if he directed the agency to take actions she believed were unsupported by scientific evidence. Schwartz said she had not received a CDC webpage that suggests a connection between childhood vaccines and autism, and declined to say whether it should be removed. She said, however, that the existing medical evidence does not support a link. In July, the Interagency Autism Coordinating Committee released a 336-page draft strategic plan. Some advocates say the draft from the Federal Autism Advisory Committee shifts the field toward investigating autism as a result of medical injury, despite decades of research showing that autism is primarily rooted in genetics and early brain development. Although the plan does not explicitly identify vaccine as a cause of autism, critics say references to a potential exposure or biological event that might lead to autism echoes the framework long advanced by Kennedy and others who have promoted the debunked claim that vaccines cause autism. The Autism Advisory Committee was reconstituted earlier this year by Kennedy, who appointed members who have echoed his controversial views and advocated for unproven treatments. The draft strategic plan doesn't mention or describe the cause of medical injury, but we can read between the lines, said Allison Singer, president of the Autism Science Foundation. The president and the HHS secretary have been very vocal in the past about their belief that vaccines cause autism, as have several public members of the new federal IACC in their past statements, despite overwhelming scientific evidence to the contrary. Singer said the concern is less about what the draft says than the research agenda it establishes. Current research suggests that autism is largely written into our biology. Scientists have identified hundreds of genetic variants that collectively shape the developing brain. The evidence now points more clearly in one direction. Autism begins before birth and is not caused by vaccines or any single environmental factor. Vaccines are the one environmental factor that have been studied most extensively, she said, and large studies across multiple countries have found no evidence that they cause autism. But an executive order linking childhood vaccines to autism could be viewed as providing backup ammunition and other legal document, one administration official said on background, to revisit vaccine-related research in a final version of the strategic plan. Kennedy is slated to visit the Atlanta-based CDC on Friday, where he will participate in a ceremony marking the first anniversary of a gunman spraying hundreds of bullets at the agency's headquarters. Investigators said the gunman appeared motivated by distrust of coronavirus vaccines. Drew.
0: Thank you. Iran says Hormuz deal with Oman won't fully reopen Strait. This is an article by Susanna George. While Iran and Oman appear to be nearing an agreement to manage traffic through the Strait of Hormuz, Iranian officials are now warning that the deal will not fully open the crucial waterway. The news injected fresh uncertainty into negotiations that President Donald Trump previously described positively. Oil prices jumped Thursday following Tehran's comments. Brent crude, the international benchmark, rose about 4% to $82 per barrel. Prices previously had fallen about 8% after the Trump administration expressed optimism over talks. The status of the strait through which a fifth of the world's oil travels has emerged as one of the most contentious issues between Iran and the United States. Iran effectively closed the waterway, which connects the Persian Gulf to the Indian Ocean and the wider world, days after the United States and Israel launched their war in February. Now, as the Trump administration pushes Iran to allow traffic through the choke point to return to pre-war levels, Tehran is using its hold to extract further concessions. When Iran and the United States agreed in June to halt fighting and begin peace talks, it was the deal's vague language regarding the strait that caused it to collapse. Iran and Oman, a U.S. ally, have agreed that incoming ships will enter through Iranian territorial waters and outgoing ships will exit through Omani waters, Tehran has said. Such an arrangement would formalize Iranian control of the waterway. It's unclear whether the Trump administration would accept it. Any temporary routes will be without any impediments, meaning no approvals or permissions and no tolls or charges, the U.S. official told the Washington Post. The Strait of Hormuz is an international waterway, and no party controls the lanes or the ability to transit through them. The official spoke on the condition of anonymity under rules set by the administration. Trump threatened Tehran Sunday with the biggest attack since World War II, but said the following day he had decided to give diplomacy more time. On Monday, Trump said the talks were Iran's last chance at a deal. On Tuesday, he said a lot of progress has been made. Iran has denied being in direct talks with the United States. The negotiations with Oman, Tehran says, are independent of Washington. The discussions were approaching the final stage, Iranian Deputy Foreign Minister Kazem Garabadi said Wednesday, but he cautioned that Tehran still has outstanding demands. The United States must end its blockade of Iran's ports, address sanctions it imposed on Tehran after the truce collapsed, resume talks over Iran's frozen assets, and address continued violence in Lebanon, where Hezbollah, a Tehran proxy, is fighting with Israel, Garabadi said, according to Iran's state-run Islamic Republic news agency. This understanding does not mean the complete opening of the Strait of Hormuz, but rather a new and different model, Garabadi said. Under the new setup, he said a significant part of ship traffic would pass through Iranian waters. Iran and Oman also discussed the establishment of a joint coordination center between Iran and Oman to direct maritime traffic, in which the neighbors would obtain the necessary information from vessels that want to enter and exit. There was no mention of charging fees or tolls in the summary the IRNA published of Garabadi's remarks. Maritime law forbids countries from imposing tolls for the use of a naturally occurring strait, but Iranian officials said during previous stages of the conflict that they would look to charge a service fee. In the talks with Oman, Reuters reported Wednesday, Iran is seeking fees between 5% and 7% of the price of a ship's cargo. If traffic returned to pre-war levels, such a system would generate $52 million per day, or $19 billion in the first year, according to Gregory Brew, a senior analyst with the Eurasia Group. Over time, Brew noted, traffic is expected to decline as more countries build out pipelines and other infrastructure that will allow them to bypass the strait. Tehran and Washington are both under pressure to reach an agreement. The U.S. blockade of Iranian ports is delaying the country's economic recovery. Iran is already displaying signs of growing economic pain that risks triggering social unrest. The longer the strait is closed, meanwhile, the greater the risk of serious economic pain in the United States. After the most recent violence, gas prices rose to over $4 a gallon. Analysts warn of future larger spikes as markets run out of ways to adapt to diminished supply. Mike?
1: Thanks, Drew. Senate Democrats probe Korean firm's $2 million payment to Trump Company. Base Company Limited was fighting a trade case before the Commerce Department at the time of the payment by Kat Zakrzewski. Senate Democrats on Wednesday demanded that a South Korean company explain why it paid $2 million to President Donald Trump's holding company while it was embroiled in a trade dispute with his administration, writing that the transaction raises significant concerns about pay-to-play politics and the potential for bribery. The payment from Base Group Limited was described in the president's June financial disclosure as part of a letter of intent and a non-refundable development fee. Base Group is a key investor in Korea Aluminum, one of several companies that the Commerce Department accused of circumventing tariffs imposed on Chinese aluminum. If Base Group were attempting to buy influence with President Trump in an effort to secure lower tariffs or special interest exemptions for Korea Aluminum, it would be a particular egregious example of Trump administration corruption, wrote Democratic Senators Elizabeth Warren of Massachusetts, Richard Blumenthal of Connecticut, and Andy Kim of New Jersey in a letter first reported by the Washington Post. The probe offers a preview of how Democrats might leverage their power in Congress if they regain the House of Representatives or the Senate in the midterms. As they accuse the Trump administration of corruption on the campaign trail, Democrats have launched multiple probes into the Trump family's business empire and corporations that have sought to curry favor with the administration. Trump's expansive portfolio and the global transactions of his family business have no other parallel in modern American history, creating unprecedented ethical questions. In the past month, Warren and other Democrats have also launched investigations into a Trump family's cryptocurrency venture and a new paid service that will give investors faster access to Trump's market-moving social media posts. On Wednesday, she sent a letter to Commerce Secretary Howard Lutnick asking whether the administration's decision to ease export controls on the United Arab Emirates was influenced by UAE-linked investments in the Trump family's crypto venture. The Trump Organization said on Wednesday night that the payment from Base Group was related to an August 2025 letter of intent for the management of a golf course. Base Group was selected based solely on its experience and the extraordinary quality and location of the project, the statement said. Any suggestion that this transaction was driven by anything other than legitimate business considerations is pure fiction, a Trump Organization spokesperson said. The White House and Base Group did not immediately respond to requests for comments about the investigation. The Commerce Department issued a preliminary finding shortly after the president's financial disclosure was released that would impose a 105% tariff on exports from Korean aluminum, nearly four times the current rate. If the Trump administration were to provide relief from these penalties, it would represent a substantial financial windfall for Base Group, the senators wrote. The White House told the Post in July that the payment from the South Korean company was not a conflict of interest, stating that the Commerce Department's probe had been governed by a transparent quasi-judicial process that is laid out in statute. Further, all of the president's assets are held in fully discretionary accounts managed by independent third-party financial institutions, White House spokesman Kush Desai said in a statement. The Trump Organization, the Commerce Department, Base, and Korea Aluminum have not responded to the Post's inquiries about the payment. The New York Times first reported the transaction. The Democratic senators wrote that the payment fits a pattern of companies receiving favorable policy outcomes following donations to entities associated with the president, including his campaign fund and ballroom project, They cited tariff exemptions granted to Apple after CEO Tim Cook donated $1 million to the president's inauguration celebrations. Drew?
0: Thank you. HHS proposes cutting many federal education and health guidelines for Head Start. This is an article by Todd Wallach. The Trump administration unveiled a proposal Thursday to overhaul the regulations for Head Start, the early education program that serves roughly 700,000 children across the country. The proposal would eliminate many existing federal rules, shifting some authority to states and local authorities, add new dietary and physical fitness requirements for students, and cap administration overhead payments. The changes could free up $2.2 billion to serve as many as 268,000 more children, administration officials said. It's a program that works for the most vulnerable, of course, kids in our society. Health and Human Services Secretary Robert F. Kennedy Jr. told reporters, and it's really important we protect it. Over the past few weeks, reports that the administration planned to eliminate many federal regulations have alarmed some Head Start advocates about the future of the program. In June, a report from the Conservative Heritage Foundation called on the administration to deregulate the program and eventually eliminate it altogether. And an early draft of a White House budget last year reportedly proposed zeroing out the budget for Head Start, though the final version maintained funding for the program after widespread pushback. Also last year, the Government Accountability Office found President Donald Trump's administration improperly withheld about $825 million from Head Start for months. The Republican administration, however, said the latest proposal is intended to eliminate red tape, cut administrative costs, and create more flexibility for programs. We built this rule around trusting local leaders to make the decisions that are best for their local community, said HHS Assistant Secretary Alex Adams, who leads the Administration for Children and Families. Administration officials said the proposal would also strengthen dietary regulations to provide nutrient-dense whole foods for children and require sites to give students at least 30 minutes of physical activity for every 3 to 5 hours in the classroom. They also said they hope to free up enough money to serve more children by eliminating other regulations and reducing the cap on administrative costs from 15% to 5%. If we get this proposed rule right, we will grow the number of Head Start spots, Adams said. Officials said the proposal would preserve requirements that programs involve families and children's learning and recognize parents as children's primary teachers. Senator Patty Murray, a Democrat from Washington, a longtime advocate for Head Start, immediately blasted the proposal to remove many federal regulations. After Congress and the nation forcefully rejected Trump's efforts to destroy Head Start, this administration now wants to quietly gut Head Start by eliminating the basic health and safety standards our kids rely on, she said in a statement. Kari Garvin, who oversaw the Head Start program during the Biden administration, said he was deeply concerned by the Trump administration's plans to eliminate many regulations, including those governing class size and teacher compensation. It's the health, safety, and quality benchmarks that the federal standards bring, Garvin said. He said the HHS proposal would take the program backwards significantly. The American Civil Liberties Union said in a statement that doing away with the regulations would violate the laws governing Head Start. This proposed rule is an illegal attempt to dismantle the Head Start program by removing the very standards that Congress required to be in place to ensure children receive high-quality early education and comprehensive services, said Ming-Ki Chu, deputy director of the ACLU Women's Rights Project. The administration cannot defy the laws that Congress wrote simply because it disagrees. The administration said it plans to formally publish the proposal in the Federal Register on Friday, kicking off a 60-day public comment period. Administration officials would then need to review the comments and issue a final rule, a process that can take months. Any changes could be delayed even further if the ACLU or another organization challenges the move in court. This will take a lot of time to implement, said Tommy Sheridan, deputy director of the National Head Start Association, a nonprofit that advocates for Head Start. The Head Start program was started more than 60 years ago as part of President Lyndon B. Johnson's War on Poverty. Local sites typically provide free early

0: rates as adults, suggesting the program may have a positive impact across generations. Some conservatives have long sought to eliminate the program, saying it hasn't produced enough tangible results to justify the annual $12 billion cost. While the program should sunset, it is reasonable at this point to deregulate the program and provide more autonomy to local operators, said Justin Butcher, acting director of the Center for Educational Policy at the Heritage Foundation. And with that, we're just about out of time. This has been Mike and Drew with the August 7th edition of the Washington Post. Please stay safe, have fun. We'll catch up next week.
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Welcome to the reading of the New York Times for Friday, August 7th, 2026. As a reminder, Radio I is a reading service intended for people who are blind or have other disabilities that makes it difficult to read printed material. The reader for today is Blanca Michael Ward. We begin with Merriam-Webster's Word of the Day. Colloquial. Colloquial. Adjective spelled C-O-L-L-O-Q-U-I-A-L. What it means. Colloquial is used with words like term and word and expression to describe language that is used in familiar and informal conversation. Example. The author can switch from formal academic language to a charmingly colloquial style depending on the audience and subject of her writing. Merriam-Webster's Word of the Day, colloquial. We continue with the New York Times bestsellers in combined print and ebook nonfiction. In first place, 6 weeks on the list, Regime Change by Maggie Haberman and Jonathan Swan.

two White House correspondents for the New York Times delve into the first year of President Trump's second term. In second place, new this week, Biological War by Annie Jacobson. The author of Nuclear War describes potential outcomes of biological warfare, including mass death and societal breakdown. In third place, 29 weeks on the list, Strangers by Bell Burden. Burden retraces her marriage of 20 years in search of clues to help shape her understanding about its demise and to find a way forward. In fourth place, 6 weeks on the list, Dogs, Boys, and Other Things I've Cried About by Isabel Klee. Klee helps foster dogs overcome challenges while she faces her own complications. And in fifth place, 306 weeks on the list, The Body Keeps the Score by Bessel van der Kolk, how trauma affects the body and mind and innovative treatments for recovery. We continue with the New York Times bestsellers in combined print and ebook fiction. In first place, 35 weeks on the list, Theo of Golden by Alan Labby. A man travels to a small southern town where he purchases pencil drawings of local residents and exchanges them for stories. In second place, 13 weeks on the list, The Calamity Club by Catherine Stockett. As things get tougher during the Depression, several women look for ways to improve their circumstances. In third place, 17 weeks on the list, Yesteryear by Carol Claire Burke. Natalie Heller Mills, a privileged tradewife social media influencer, wakes up to find she is living in the comparatively difficult reality of 1855. In fourth place, 9 weeks on the list, Whistler by Ann Patchett. Decades after their time together, a woman reconnects with her stepfather and they look back at the directions their lives have taken. And in fifth place, 30 weeks on the list, Dungeon Crawler Carl by Matt Dinneman. A Coast Guard vet named Carl and his ex-girlfriend's cat, Princess Donut, are trapped in a fantasy dungeon. We continue with today's headlines from the front page of the New York Times. White House pushing back on hemp ban, delay stands to benefit Chief of Staff's family. Years of neglect led up to attacks on water supply, U.S. ignored warnings, a federal and state rush after officials blame Iran for hackings. U.S. ends work with organ donor group over reports of abuses, claims of ignoring signs of patient alertness. Win in Michigan sets up left's real test in fall. Pressing victims in courtroom, Uber digs deep into accusers' past in fighting sexual assault lawsuits. China's non-smokers, often outnumbered, try to clear the air. We begin with this story. Hacks on U.S. water supply follow years of warnings and neglect. The story was written by Dustin Volz. In 2023, the Environmental Protection Agency under the Biden administration proposed creating stronger cybersecurity guidelines to better safeguard the nation's water supply from hackers. The steps were modest but necessary, officials said at the time. Many municipalities lacked even basic protections, and the computers that monitor and adjust water quality, including chemical treatment levels, were easy to find targets for a would-be intruder. The EPA rescinded the order, however, after Republican-led states and industry groups sued to block its enforcement. They argued that the EPA lacked authority for the move
and that smaller, underfunded utilities would struggle to adopt the new standards. The episode is just one of several in recent years in which efforts to bolster the cyber defenses of America's water systems were blocked despite repeated attacks that highlighted vulnerabilities. Just a little more than a month after the EPA proposal was killed, a small town in western Pennsylvania disclosed that a hacking group tied to Iran's Islamic Revolutionary Guards Corps briefly took control of equipment used to adjust water pressure. Now, federal and state officials are racing to address an alarming, widespread assault on the nation's water supply they believe is also probably the work of Iranian hackers. Last week, at least 7 states, including Minnesota and Michigan, reported incidents to the FBI, and in some cases, the hacks or the response to them degraded water operations. The tally of states reporting possible attacks to the FBI is now at least a dozen, according to people familiar with the investigation. The FBI has not disclosed the states publicly, but some have come forward to confirm activity. At least 100 municipalities have detected recent malicious hacking efforts related to their water systems, though some of those may be unrelated incidents, the people said. Some security experts said the number of vulnerable systems nationwide could be far higher. There are no indications so far that any water system has been corrupted in a way that rendered drinking water unsafe, but the attacks have led to disruptions that required manual overrides and boil water advisories issued out of an abundance of caution. Clayton County, Georgia, experienced a water service disruption on July 27th, local officials disclosed this week. The county, which is part of the Atlanta metropolitan area, said it believed the incident was the result of unauthorized cyber activity and that it witnessed reduced water pressure, issued a precautionary boil water advisory, and restored services within hours. It is very unusual for us to experience a system outage without a water main break, Aaron Thomas, a spokeswoman for the Clayton County Water Authority, said in an interview. We are still investigating what happened, but something happened. A spokesman for Rapid City, South Dakota, said that the city had also recently addressed a cyber incident involving a lift station or a specialized pump in its wastewater system and was working with federal partners on the investigation. The water supply remained safe and protected, said the spokesman Daryl Shoemaker. He declined to say when the disruption occurred or if it was related to the current wave of attacks. Officials and experts said the breadth of hacking activity could be far larger than what is currently known. There are about 150,000 public water systems in the country, according to the EPA. Many are small and have minimal cybersecurity measures in place. Some municipalities may not report incidents to state leaders, let alone the federal government. Congress passed a law in 2022 that requires water facilities and other critical infrastructure operators to report significant hacks within 72 hours, but implementation of that law has been repeatedly delayed. Iran-linked hackers are suspected of being responsible, according to U.S. officials and state and local officials briefed by federal authorities on the investigation, but that assessment is preliminary. Officials and experts warn that as the U.S. war against Iran stretches on, Tehran could take more sinister actions if it feels it has little to lose. President Trump on Friday dismissed the notion Iran was responsible for the attacks on water systems and instead blamed Tim Walz, the Democratic governor of Minnesota,
for the attacks there. We are facing a reckoning of the consequences of ignoring the importance of investing in our nation's cybersecurity for our critical infrastructure, Tatiana Bolton, the executive director of the Operational Technology Cybersecurity Coalition, said in a public letter Friday. The group, which represents security firms that specialize in securing systems like those in the water attacks, called for a series of swift congressional actions, including more funding for state and local governments to bolster digital protections. Ms. Bolton, a former U.S. cybersecurity police policy official who worked for the Navy and at Google, noted years of warnings about Chinese and Iranian hackers burrowing deep inside computer networks of critical infrastructure to be able to unleash disruptive or destructive attacks at a later date. To date, we have been lucky that a more catastrophic incident hasn't occurred, Ms. Bolton said. We can no longer rely on luck. The Trump administration released a national cybersecurity strategy in March that identified protecting critical infrastructure networks as a priority, but said little about the precise mechanics for how to do so beyond securing supply chains from foreign-built technology that could pose risks. We will deny our adversaries initial access, and in the event of an incident, we must be able to recover quickly, the strategy said, about securing water utilities, the energy grid, and other key infrastructure. For all the fears about artificial intelligence models posing a grave risk to global cybersecurity, the efforts to compromise America's water supply have been relatively rudimentary, according to former officials, experts, and the government's public advisories. The hackers are targeting computers that are readily accessible on the Internet and insecure because of weak or default login credentials. U.S. intelligence and cybersecurity agencies have been worried about Iranian hackers targeting water systems and other critical infrastructure in the United States for years. More than a decade ago, Iranian hackers targeted a small dam in upstate New York, but by happenstance, the dam's sluice gate controls had been taken offline for maintenance, much to the relief of U.S. authorities at the time. The Justice Department later indicted Iranian nationals it said were behind the breach. Concerns have grown since the war against Iran began in late February. In April, the Cybersecurity and Infrastructure Security Agency and other federal agencies issued a public alert urgently warning that Iranian-affiliated hackers were targeting computers and critical infrastructure networks, including water, energy, and government services. The Cybersecurity Agency, which has endured steep staffing cuts and a pared-back mission during the second Trump administration, updated that advisory in late July with additional technical guidance about the attack. Among other steps, the agency urged water systems operators to take their remote controllers off the Internet. Of particular note was a disclosure that the hackers had figured out a way to disable safety features that sound alarms or force a shutdown in the event of a serious problem. Operators could be looking at computer screens that say everything is fine, when in reality, something is very wrong. Just 4 days later, the intensified hacking campaign against water utilities began. Some cybersecurity experts believe the hacker saw the alert and began racing to compromise as many systems as possible before new safety measures were in place. If nothing else, it's one hell of a coincidence, said Joe Slowick, the director of threat research at Dataminer, a risk intelligence cybersecurity company. There was a shift like, oh, we have been spotted.
or something that prompted rapid change. China and Russia, which have generally had more sophisticated cyber operations, have for years carried out large-scale espionage campaigns against the United States and penetrated some of America's most sensitive infrastructure. But Iran's hackers are widely seen as less predictable. Whether the goal of the water attacks is to try to harm Americans or merely scare them remains unclear. The campaign felt a lot like pre-attack staging, not the attack itself, said Joshua Corman, a critical infrastructure, resilience, and public safety expert at the Institute for Security and Technology, a California-based think tank. The level of access is sufficient for significantly more harm than has been seen. We continue with this story. Deadly missile attack on Kyiv exploits Ukraine's depleted air defenses. This was written by Mark Santora. Russia launched a blistering ballistic missile attack on Kyiv and its suburbs before dawn on Wednesday, killing at least 17 people and wounding dozens more, Ukrainian officials said, as Moscow takes advantage of Kyiv's depleted air defenses. The attack set off large blazes that filled the skies with smoke as rescue workers raced to find survivors in the rubble of a city that is now largely defenseless against ballistic missile strikes. It was the third major attack on the capital in a week, as Ukraine runs desperately low on interceptor missiles for its Patriot batteries, the only reliable defense against Russia's most sophisticated missiles. Ballistic missile interceptors could have saved the lives of those killed today, President Volodymyr Zelensky of Ukraine said in a statement, putting the initial death toll at 17. It is very important that our partners understand that delays in supplying them or an unwillingness to provide anti-ballistic systems lead directly to such horrific casualties and destruction. The shortage of interceptors has become a wider problem as the wars in Ukraine and the Middle East drain military stockpiles around the world. Late last month, President Trump put aside plans to escalate attacks on Iran after advisors raised concerns about the dwindling American supplies of Patriot systems and other anti-missile munitions. Mr. Trump appeared to have provided Ukraine with an alternate path toward improving air defenses when he said last month that the United States would share the technology for producing Patriot missiles with Kyiv. But later, he backed off that promise, saying, "We have not agreed to that." Ukraine is working to develop its own version of the Patriot system, but the country cannot currently make an air defense system as effective. The Ukrainian Air Force said that they had not intercepted any of the 24 ballistic missiles and 4 hypersonic missiles that Russia used in the attack on Wednesday. The Air Force added that although it had shot down 98 drones, 17 strikes were recorded. The missiles on Wednesday struck in a matter of minutes, leaving little time for civilians to seek shelter. Sedhi Mehay, 32, said he had seen people running for shelter as the missile struck the districts where he lives in Kyiv. "You only have about 2 to 5 minutes to get to shelter, and not everyone can get downstairs that quickly," he said. Like many Ukrainians, he said he knows the difference between the sounds of air defenses intercepting missiles and direct hits. All he heard during the latest attack, he said, were the thunderous explosions of direct impacts. "I saw the windows shaking. Even the frames were rattling," he said. "It was the first time I'd ever felt the walls actually shaking. You start thinking that at any moment the building could collapse."
Mr. Zelensky said that the main targets of the attack had been warehouse facilities belonging to civilian businesses. Those included a train depot, a brewing company, construction materials, warehouses, and civilian logistics facilities, he said. At least 8 people were killed at a train facility in a Kyiv suburb, local officials said. 6 employees of the Silpo supermarket chain were killed after 2 distribution centers were hit, the company said in a statement, and 3 were killed at a sorting center for Nova Poshta, a postal and delivery company that was destroyed in the attack, according to officials. The largest distribution center for Ukraine's main online retailer, Rosetka, was hit by 3 missiles. The center processed more than 100,000 orders a day and is now beyond repair, the company said. The company's co-founder, Irina Chechotkina, wrote on social media, "Today I was supposed to post about Rosetka turning 21. Instead," she added, "at night I watched as my life's work burned down after 3 ballistic missiles hit." Photos and videos captured by Ukrainian news media of dead bodies scattered across a railway platform in the village of Mytniv on the outskirts of Kyiv suggested that some of the victims had been waiting for a train when the station was struck. Early reports indicate that bodies have been discovered on the railway platform near the logistics centers that came under attack, the National Railway Operator said in a statement. Ukraine continued to target facilities in Russia belonging to Wildberries, the country's largest online retailer, including an overnight attack directed at a warehouse in Tula, about 200 miles from the border. Also, the head of one of Russia's domestic drone manufacturers was critically wounded by a car bomb on Tuesday, according to the Russian daily Kommersant. The head of the manufacturer was in intensive care, the news agency TASS reported. The attack killed the driver of his Mercedes. We continue with this story. Trump seeks a boost for hemp that would benefit a top aides family. This was written by Kenneth P. Vogel, Christina Jewett, and Olivia Diaz. The White House is lobbying Congress for a reprieve from a ban it approved last year on potent, intoxicating hemp products, seeking a delay whose beneficiaries would include the son-in-law of Susie Wiles, President Trump's chief of staff. Under pressure from the administration, senators tucked the delay into a stopgap spending measure they're working to pass this week, in an effort to head off a government shutdown at the end of September. The proposal has touched off an internal fight in Congress, with some senators balking at the idea of rolling back restrictions meant to address a public health risk and could derail an agreement to quickly approve the spending bill. But its inclusion in the bill reflects the success of a hemp industry influence campaign to avoid new regulations. That campaign was led in part by Brett Worley, who married Ms. Wiles' younger daughter, Carolyn, in June at the Trump Winery in Charlottesville, Virginia. He is the chief executive of companies that distribute and sell intoxicating hemp-derived gummies and vapes with names like Trainwreck and Blueberry Cookies. While Mr. Trump does not drink or smoke, his administration's advocacy for intoxicating hemp is in line with permissive stances it has adopted toward other intoxicants and wellness trends. The approach has sparked concern among public health experts and is a departure from Republican orthodoxy. But it caters to adherents of the Make America Healthy Again, or MAHA movement, a political constituency that Mr. Trump's team has courted. The administration has taken steps that could pave the way for products
with documented health risks, including peptides, kratom, and flavored vapes. The billionaire financier Howard Kessler, a leukemia survivor who is friendly with Mr. Trump and has urged support for cannabis as a pain treatment, was also involved in the push to delay the hemp limits. His allies worked with the White House on the language sent to Congress, according to two people familiar with the situation who requested anonymity to describe private conversations. Kush Desai, a White House spokesman, suggested in a statement that Mr. Worley and the influence campaign had nothing to do with Mr. Trump's stance. The White House's support for hemp is consistent with Mr. Trump's move last year to ease restrictions on cannabis, he said, and is in the best interest of the American people and intended to help veterans and patients. But Kevin Sabat, who worked on drug policy under Republican and Democratic presidents, said in a voice memo to the New York Times that the White House's support for delaying the restrictions was an example of a pay-to-play drug policy in which decisions are a result of lobbying, not of the evidence. Intoxicating hemp, which is less regulated than marijuana and alcohol, has gained popularity in recent years as a pain reliever and an alternative to other intoxicants. While hemp is sometimes referred to as weed light, the Food and Drug Administration has warned of potential adverse effects, including difficulty breathing and coma. The restrictions in question, which are set to take effect on November 12th, would target intoxicating hemp products containing threshold amounts of THC, the main psychoactive compound in cannabis. That would effectively outlaw a multi-billion dollar industry of beverages, gummies, cookies, and vapes that are sold in gas stations, vape shops, and convenience stores that are not regulated like cannabis dispensaries. The spending bill moving through the Senate would delay the effective date of the ban on such products until December 11th. It would allow a ban to go into effect as scheduled on fully synthetic THC products that are not derived from any part of the hemp plant. The White House included the delay among a raft of spending requests it sent to Capitol Hill in June on behalf of the president, calling it a way to ensure the fair treatment of hemp products. Ms. Wiles visited Capitol Hill last week to push Congress to act on Mr. Trump's agenda, including passage of a stopgap government spending bill. Mr. Desai, the White House spokesman, said Ms. Wiles did not specifically mention intoxicating hemp or the ban and has never lobbied in favor of this or any other position on hemp with Capitol Hill. But when senators announced a bipartisan spending agreement on Sunday that would keep the government funded through December 11th, the delay in enacting restrictions on intoxicating hemp products was one of the few extraneous items included. Mr. Worley, 30, whose companies operate from Texas and Colorado, did not respond to a request for comment, but the industry celebrated the provision as a step toward permanent legalization. In an email on Sunday to prospective buyers, MC Nutraceuticals, one of Mr. Worley's companies, boasted that the hemp industry now had a seat at the table and would push to achieve permanent approval for its products by seeking language in the Farm Bill or omnibus spending bills. Industries that get inside that machinery get renewed, the email read. Still, the fate of the hemp provision remains uncertain. The cannabis industry, which has spent heavily to cultivate Mr. Trump, views intoxicating hemp products as a threat and opposes the delay. So do some alcohol producers and lawmakers in both parties. Senator Ted Budd
a Republican of North Carolina, announced on social media on Monday that he intended to introduce an amendment to strip the provision. He said in a statement that he had made it clear to the White House and my colleagues in the Senate that any action to delay the restrictions will endanger both the wellness and safety of Americans. Senator Tom Cotton, Republican of Arkansas, has also expressed concern about the provision, as has Senator Mike Rounds, Republican of South Dakota. A spokeswoman for Senator Pete Ricketts, Republican of Nebraska, said Tuesday that the hemp products were hurting our kids and communities, and he did not want to delay banning them. But another influential proponent of an intoxicating hemp ban, Senator Mitch McConnell, Republican of Kentucky, has been hospitalized since June and is absent this week as the fight over the provision unfolds. The current skirmish is the fallout from a measure included in the 2018 Farm Bill that was sold as a way to create jobs in rural areas by protecting the use of hemp in agriculture and industry. But it also created a regulatory vacuum that allowed the intoxicating hemp industry to flourish. Mr. McConnell backed the 2018 measure. By last year, he was pushing for the prohibition on intoxicating hemp products, which was included in a government spending bill to end the longest shutdown in history. He said at the time that some companies looking to make a quick buck have been exploiting a loophole to make intoxicating snack and candy-like products. Senator Rand Paul, another Kentucky Republican who is a libertarian and a frequent opponent of spending measures, has fought against the ban. There are a lot of just regular, ordinary people who have trouble sleeping at night and like to take a hemp product, he told reporters at the Capitol this week, adding, there are people who would rather drink a hemp beverage than drink alcohol. Several hemp industry groups have hired lobbyists, including some with ties to Mr. Trump, to defeat the ban and pursue other policies that would help the industry. A nonprofit group called Team Hemp has paid $400,000 since November to the lobbying firm of Marty Obst, who worked on Mr. Trump's campaigns in 2016 and 2020. He did not respond to a request for comment. And a group called Hemp Industry and Farmers of America, or HIFA, on whose board Mr. Worley sat, has paid $415,000 to lobbyists this year. Late last year, it boasted on its website a substantive meetings with White House officials, but warned of the complete collapse of the hemp industry if the pending restrictions were enacted. HIFA and MC Nutraceuticals did not respond to requests for comment. Mr. Worley has told associates that his relationship to the Wiles family gave him significant political power, according to a filing in a lawsuit last year that suggested Mr. Worley had exaggerated his clout. According to a person familiar with his efforts, Mr. Worley met in recent months with officials in Mr. Trump's health department to promote the therapeutic benefits of different types of hemp and to discuss broadening its market. The health department did not respond to a request for comment. Behind the scenes, people allied with the cannabis industry have called attention in Congress to Mr. Worley's link to the White House to try to undercut the push to delay the restrictions, according to people familiar with the opposition. Some members of Congress in both parties, however, suggested they could live with the reprieve. Senator Mark Warner, Democrat of Virginia, said he would back the delay. And Senator Shelley Moore Capito, Republican of West Virginia, said a short delay was acceptable if it was the price of averting a federal shutdown. I prefer we don't extend it, but I can live with a month-long extension in exchange for keeping the government open, Ms. Capito said.
Next, we have this story. U.S. cuts ties with organ donor group after reports of abuses. This was written by Brian M. Rosenthal. The federal government is firing the nonprofit group that coordinates organ donations in Kentucky after finding that it tried to pursue organs from critically ill people who were recovering from their injuries. The decision, announced on Wednesday, will effectively shut down the organization called Network for Hope. It is part of a months-long effort to address unsafe and unfair practices in the United States organ transplant system. Health Secretary Robert F. Kennedy Jr., whose department oversees the transplant system, cut ties with a similar nonprofit in South Florida last year. Before that, the roughly 55 groups that have federal contracts to manage donations in the country had never faced closure. Today, we are restoring integrity, Mr. Kennedy said at an event in Lexington, Kentucky. We will not tolerate organizations that compromise patient safety or betray the trust of donors or their families. He said that Network for Hope had endangered patients and failed to fix safety lapses despite numerous opportunities to improve. Network for Hope is planning to appeal the decision. The organization said in a statement that it had complied with all federal policies and enacted patient safeguards, and that more than 3,000 people waiting for a life-saving organ transplant will be negatively impacted by the decision announced today. In addition to Kentucky, the group also coordinates donations in more than a dozen countries in neighboring Indiana, Ohio, and West Virginia. All its responsibilities will be awarded to another nonprofit. The government's attempts to improve the transplant system were prompted in part by a series of articles in the New York Times that detailed widespread problems, including with an increasingly common practice called donation after circulatory death. Unlike most donors who are brain dead, the patients in these cases have some brain activity, but they are on life support, often in a coma, and their doctors do not expect them to recover. If donation is authorized, doctors withdraw support, wait for the patient's heart to stop, and then remove the organs. Strict rules are supposed to ensure that no retrieval begins before death or causes it. In Kentucky, scrutiny began when a congressional committee heard testimony about the case of Anthony Thomas Hoover II, who had an overdose in 2021. After family members were told he would not recover, they authorized donation. As coordinators arranged for the surgery, Mr. Hoover began to stir, at one point thrashing on the bed, according to records reviewed by the Times. Still, Network for Hope, then called Kentucky Organ Donor Affiliates, tried to move forward. Finally, on the way to the operation, Mr. Hoover cried, pulled his knees to his head, and shook his head, and a hospital doctor refused to withdraw life support. Mr. Hoover eventually recovered, although he has lingering neurological injuries. Network for Hope initially avoided punishment, but a federal investigation last year determined that the group had similarly ignored signs of growing alertness in more than 70 other patients. Although the organ removals were eventually canceled, the investigation said multiple patients exhibited pain or distress as they were being readied for surgery. Overall, more than 100 cases had concerning features, the investigator said, noting that the majority of transplants arranged by the Kentucky group were from circulatory death patients. Last summer, leaders of the organization testified in Congress and agreed to make changes, including increased training and regular neurology tests on potential donors.
but regulators ultimately decided the group had not improved enough, leading to this week's announcement. Mr. Hoover attended the announcement on Wednesday with his sister and legal guardian, Donna Rohr. "We are talking about real lives and real families like mine," she said, adding, "If we don't act, this will happen again." In all, the Times found patients who had endured premature or bungled attempts to retrieve their organs in 9 states. In some instances, hospitals which are responsible for caring for patients before death mistakenly concluded they would not recover. And although donation organizations are not supposed to have any role in treatment of potential donors, some groups, including the one in Kentucky, improperly pressured doctors and families while ignoring signs of recovery. In one case in Alabama, surgeons cut into a woman's chest before discovering she was alive. Doctors sewed her back up, and she was declared dead again 12 minutes later. The Association of Organ Procurement Organizations, a national trade group, has emphasized that errors are rare and that donations save thousands of lives every year. A regulatory board that runs the transplant system has been working for more than a year on a set of safety policies. The rules are expected to require potential circulatory death donors to undergo frequent neurological testing to ensure they are not regaining awareness. The policies would also empower health workers and family members to pause the process. Mr. Kennedy ordered all organ donation groups to hire patient safety officers after the Times reporting last year. Besides addressing safety problems, government officials are working to improve fairness in the system. After the Times reported last year that organ donation groups were regularly ignoring federal allocation rules, skipping patients at the top of waiting lists, and sending organs to people who weren't as sick and hadn't waited as long, officials cracked down on the practice. The latest federal data shows that patients on the list were skipped about 9% of the time in the last quarter, down from nearly 20% in 2024. And regulators recently promised renewed focus on another issue reported by the Times, how despite America's organ shortage, some hospitals have catered to overseas patients who pay more for transplants. Congress has started a separate investigation into transplants for international patients. Representative Brett Guthrie, a Republican of Kentucky, who chose the committee that oversees the transplant system, applauded the government action this week. "The American people deserve to have an organ procurement and transplantation system that they can trust," Mr. Guthrie said. "This action takes a step forward in restoring integrity back to that system." We continue with this story. Shrugging off Trump's warning, Max Miller pushes ahead in Ohio. The story was written by Emily Davies and Annie Carney. When President Trump called Representative Max Miller, his former loyal aide, to warn him the domestic abuse allegations he was facing would make it tough for him to win re-election, Republican officials at the White House and in Ohio hoped it would be enough to get the embattled congressman to drop out. But Mr. Trump stopped short of asking Mr. Miller to step aside, and the congressman made it clear he had no intention of doing so, according to two people familiar with the Monday call who spoke on the condition of anonymity about a confidential conversation which was reported earlier by Axios. The president, who endorsed Mr. Miller in May, has yet to publicly withdraw his support, leaving other Republicans reluctant to do so themselves.
and by Tuesday evening, Mr. Miller had booked himself on Jake Tapper's CNN program, where he again denied the allegations, refused to step aside, and tried to appeal directly to the president's ego by claiming he was inspired to stay in the race by Mr. Trump's own defiance after leaked audio surfaced of him boasting about groping women during his 2016 campaign. He stayed in, and he was resilient in the face of critics who said Mr. Trump should leave the race. Mr. Miller said in an interview in which he struggled to answer some basic questions, including when he had last used illegal drugs. The situation has left the GOP in a bind as officials scramble to figure out how to protect a House seat the party cannot afford to lose in the midterm elections, with a headstrong candidate and a fast-approaching deadline to get him out of the race. If Mr. Miller were to drop out by the end of the day on Tuesday, there would be a special primary election to replace him on the ballot. Otherwise, Ohio law suggests he would need to resign by Friday to trigger a meeting of state party chairs who would have to choose a new candidate by Monday. The tight time frame has transformed what up until recently had been a family feud between two of the state's most powerful families into a political crisis that has forced Republican officials to consider picking sides. The drama, which has played out for months in court and in dueling media appearances and leaks, has pitted Mr. Miller, 37, against his ex-wife, Emily Moreno, 32, who has accused him of abusing her and their toddler daughter. Mr. Miller has denied the claims and said that Ms. Moreno, the daughter of Senator Bernie Moreno, also an Ohio Republican, is mentally unstable, accusing her of stalking and lying about him and endangering their daughter. The concern from the highest levels of the Republican Party is not personal, but political. The approaching ballot deadline has focused fresh attention on Mr. Miller's case, including court filings that detail Ms. Moreno's charges that he held a gun to her head, scalded her with water, and fractured their daughter's collarbone. Mr. Moreno, who had initially made little in the way of public statements about the matter, issued a blistering one on Sunday, calling his former son-in-law unfit for public office. But few other Republican leaders have openly criticized the congressman over the accusations, even as they privately worry that the scandal could put Ohio's 7th congressional district at risk. The district, which stretches from the Cleveland suburbs to Amish country, is solidly Republican, but with anti-Trump sentiment sweeping the country, it is not a lock, especially given that Mr. Miller's Democratic challenger, Brian Poindexter, is a union iron worker who could appeal to working-class voters. White House officials have been strategizing on how to most effectively prod Mr. Miller to withdraw. They have also explored possible replacements should Mr. Miller exit the race, according to a person familiar with the conversations. Jane Timken, a state senator and former state party chair, who unsuccessfully sought the GOP nomination for Senate in 2022, has been floated as a possible alternate, though she has made clear she does not want the job. Mr. Miller, though, has insisted in private and public that he can still win a third term and angrily rejected any suggestion he step aside. He broadcast a lengthy live stream over the weekend in which he appeared agitated as he denied the allegations against him. On Tuesday, after having spoken with Mr. Trump, he announced he would open an ethics investigation into himself to clear my name from these horrific attacks on myself and family. Not long afterward, the House Ethics Committee said in a statement
that it was reviewing allegations that Representative Max Miller may have engaged in domestic violence and abuse or illegal drug use. And in the CNN interview, Mr. Miller tried to sidestep questions about specific allegations that had dogged his campaign, including a years-long pattern of women accusing him of abuse and his alleged use of ecstasy. "No one has told me to get off the ballot," he said, noting that Speaker Mike Johnson and other top Republicans had yet to do so. A long paper trail of court filings, including for dueling restraining orders, as well as a file that Mr. Miller released on Sunday in an apparent effort to clear his name, paint the picture of an increasingly ugly family dispute in which each side has gone to great lengths to make the other look as violent, unstable, and dishonest as possible. The back and forth is full of tragic details, including a story that Mr. Moreno told on Tuesday at the Capitol, in which he said he had recently picked up his granddaughter at a police station and that Mr. Miller had refused to hand over her favorite stuffed blue bunny. Also on Tuesday, Ms. Moreno's lawyers pointed to a picture of the couple's toddler that had been included in the file Mr. Miller posted on Sunday and accused him of publishing an image that could be considered child sexual abuse material, noting that it had been viewed at least 204,000 times before it was removed. A lawyer for Mr. Miller said the inclusion of the photograph was a mistake and that he had taken it down, according to Punch Bowl News, and Mr. Miller denied on CNN that the photograph had been inappropriate at all. On the ground, Mr. Miller's district this week, there was little sign of the chaos sweeping the race and alarming Republicans at the highest levels. Mr. Miller showed up on Monday at a county fair where he campaigned before a hog show and among constituents who mostly said they had not heard about the week's developments. Local officials also stayed mostly silent about the race. Three of the four Republican county chairs in Mr. Miller's district did not respond to questions on Monday about whether they supported his candidacy. Matt Miller, the chairman of Ashland County and the mayor of Ashland, who is not related to the congressman, said he did not have a final opinion on the matter. Governor Mike DeWine of Ohio, a Republican, told a reporter for Signal Ohio on Tuesday, "I'm not going to weigh in on it. These are very serious allegations that he vehemently denies." Vivek Ramaswamy, another Republican who is in a competitive race for governor, did not respond to inquiries about Max Miller's situation. And Senator John Huston, who is facing his own tough race to keep his seat, told Newsmax on Tuesday only that he hoped the president's intervention can help move things along. Behind closed doors, however, some local officials were working to figure out how to compel Mr. Miller to step aside, according to two people briefed on the conversations, and what would happen if he did. They had come to the conclusion that only Mr. Trump himself had a chance of changing Mr. Miller's mind. Former Representative Jim Renacci, a Republican and former small-town mayor, who represented a House district that covered much of the same area from 2011 to 2019, said he had been fielding calls about stepping in to seek the seat. "I am convinced of this. The only person who would have a chance and might not even have a chance is me," he said from the bench in downtown Wadsworth on Monday night, citing his name recognition in the district and the difficulties of running a potentially short race. "And even when I think of it, it would be a daunting challenge." Mr. Renacci also stopped short of saying that Mr. Miller should withdraw. At the Medina County Fair, where Mr. Miller appeared on Monday,
The Republican Party booth was advertising his picture next to a sign that said, "Re-elect." Volunteers declined to discuss his campaign, saying only that they were praying for him. Across the aisle at the Democratic Party booth, volunteers

0: This program is intended for a print-impaired audience and is brought to you by Mind's Eye.
1: Good day, all. Brad Dearborn here. It is Tuesday, August the 4th. Time for us to dive into today's edition of the USA Today. As we do normally, we start out on the front page with lead articles. Today, the first one has a headline that reads, "Arson arrest as Spokane wildfires force evacuations and destroy homes." Authorities in Washington have arrested a man for arson in connection with one of the major wildfires devastating the eastern part of the state, which has destroyed hundreds of homes and forced tens of thousands to flee. Aaron F. Farinacci, a 37-year-old Spokane resident, was arrested on a single charge of first-degree arson related to the Old Trails fire, which sprang up on Saturday alongside two other major fires, Spokane County Sheriff John Knowles said at a news conference on Monday evening. The causes of the other fires are still under investigation. The fires, which began in the Spokane, Washington area, have burned more than 10,000 acres and remained 0% contained as of the latest update. About 65,000 people were under evacuation orders on Monday, a dramatic increase from the day before as flames spread through residential areas. Hundreds of structures, including homes and businesses, have been destroyed, according to the California Interagency Incident Management Team Number 7. Videos from the fire zone showed towering smoke plumes rising above trees and

neighborhoods as airplane tankers drop fire retardant on the fast-moving flames. Footage also showed homes that were left in ruins among burnt trees as the fires burned along wooded ridgelines near residential areas. About 1,100 firefighters were assigned to the Spokane area fires on Monday, while more than 29,200 wildfire personnel were deployed nationwide, with resources heavily concentrated across Washington State, Oregon, and Idaho, according to the National Interagency Fire Center. The Spokane Complex wildfires are burning in northeast Washington State, on the outskirts of the city of Spokane, the state's second most populous city with about 230,000 residents. Most of the blazes are within Spokane County, where over 550,000 people live. The largest of the three fires, the Autumn Lane Fire, was burning in northwest Spokane County and southeast Stevens County. The Spokane complex includes three main wildfires burning in the region. They're the Old Trails Fire, the Autumn Lane Fire, and the Fairview Fire. The total acres burned as of the latest update were 10,280, and none have yet to be contained. In the Old Trails area, 3,621 acres have burned. In the Autumn Lane Fire, 5,603 acres have burned, and Fairview is accounting for 1,056 burned acres. Authorities said on Monday that there are 17 fires burning across Washington State, covering a total of 262,000 acres. This is going to shape up to be a historic fire season in Washington State and the Pacific Northwest, Commissioner of Public Lands Dave Upthegrove said. And we move to another nationwide article, this one also in the Northwest, different subject matter. The headline reads, In-N-Out worker killed in Idaho mass shooting was an amazing soul, according to Mom. The In-N-Out worker killed in a mass shooting in Idaho has been identified by loved ones as a California woman with an amazing soul who loved helping others and dreamed of one day managing her own store. Sabrina Garibay shared on a GoFundMe page that her daughter, 23-year-old Ashley Garibay, was among the three people killed in the August 1st shooting at a newly opened In-N-Out in the picturesque southern Idaho city of Twin Falls. Myself and the world are in a state of shock, Sabrina wrote on the fundraising page on August the 3rd. My beautiful angel Ashley gained her wings while working at In-N-Out in Twin Falls. As she was doing what she loved, her life was taken, a call no mother ever wants to get. She said her daughter was a beloved daughter, sister, aunt, and a best friend to everyone, adding that she had an amazing soul, the most beautiful heart, and left a lasting impression on so many people. Ashley Garibay lived in Stockton, California, and worked at an In-N-Out location there, but would travel to other new outposts of the Burger Spot to train workers, the young woman's family said in a statement at KCRA-TV. She was adventurous, outgoing, smart, and driven, never letting obstacles get in her way, her family said. She lit up a room with her bright smile and a laugh that was contagious. She was a friend to all, and no matter what difficulties she was facing, she always found a way to help others find the light in the darkness. The family said that In-N-Out was Ashley's first job, that she fell in love with it, and that she dreamed of one day managing her own location. She was passionate about serving customers and left this world doing what she loved to do. We're heartbroken and devastated, they said. In-N-Out CEO and owner Lindsay Snyder shared an emotional statement about Garibay and the other shooting victims over the weekend, saying that the company will be mourning with the families and praying for them as they tread through a very painful season. My heart is broken. My chest is heavy.
My eyes burn from the tears I've shed, Snyder posted on Facebook, adding that the shooter took the precious lives of our associate and customers, innocent people who never saw it coming. Police say that 24-year-old Chad Williams opened fire seemingly at random outside the In-N-Out during a busy Saturday afternoon on August the 1st. He killed 3 people and wounded 7 others, 2 of whom are in critical condition, before an off-duty state trooper and an armed citizen intervened and opened fire on him. Though Williams died of a suspected self-inflicted gunshot wound, police credited the citizen and off-duty trooper with saving lives by distracting the gunman and allowing others to escape. And this next article takes us into the world of politics. The headline here reads, 5 states to test Trump's sway and shape Congress at August 4th primaries. Voters head to the polls in 5 states on Tuesday, August 4th, in primaries that will determine the nominees heading to general elections for statewide offices in hotly contested swing states and congressional seats that are in play after Republican gerrymandering wins. The Michigan, Virginia, Kansas, Washington, and Missouri primaries will test the grasp that President Donald Trump's endorsements hold over the Republican base and shape the power balance in Congress. With 3 Senate seats, 2 open governor's races, and 46 U.S. House seats in the mix. In Michigan, the bitter Democratic Senate primary has become the latest test of the party's ideological direction. By far the highest profile race nationally is between Abdul Sayed, a Detroit-based public health officer, and U.S. Representative Haley Stevens for the Democratic nomination to succeed Senator Gary Peters, a Democrat who has held the Michigan seat since 2015. Peters announced in April that he was not seeking re-election. El-Sayed has been endorsed by the Democratic Socialists of America against the more moderate Stevens. A July 30th Emerson poll showed El-Sayed led Stevens by 15 points on the Democratic side. The Democratic primary was a 3-way race until State Senator Mallory McMorrow dropped her bid in early July. Despite El-Sayed's support from Democratic socialists such as Senator Bernie Sanders, independent of Vermont, he told CNN that he is not somebody who is a socialist, adding, "I believe in capitalism. I just believe that capitalism has to be regulated." In April, El-Sayed drew criticism for campaigning with Hassan Piker, a staunchly anti-Israel streamer who has made comments supporting Hamas. The appearance prompted pushback from Jewish groups and moderate Democrats who questioned El-Sayed's judgment and electability in the fall. Stevens' campaign is more in line with the established moderate Democratic platform, and Governor Gretchen Whitmer endorsed her campaign. The race is taking a combative turn with personal attacks. El-Sayed called Stevens the least capable candidate in America. Stevens slammed El-Sayed's competitiveness in the general election in a post that accused the Muslim candidate of wanting to blame all your problems on Jewish Americans. "I was capable of winning my competitive primary and general election. You lost. You lost by over 20 points to Gretchen Whitmer, and you'll lose to Mike Rogers by talking like this," Stevens said in Thursday, June 30th post. On the other side of the aisle, former U.S. Representative Mike Rogers is the only Republican on the ballot in Michigan. Both Michigan Senate seats have been held by Democrats since 2002, but President Donald Trump carried the state in both 2016 and 2024 elections. In 2024, Rogers lost the general election to Democratic Senator Alyssa Slotkin by around 19,000 votes, or 0.3 of a percentage point. Rogers is leading Sayed by 10 points in a poll on the possible November matchup, but in the same Michigan Education Association poll from July 28th,
Stevens is leading Rogers by 2 points. Kansas Republican Senator Roger Marshall and Virginia Democratic Senator Mark Warner are up for re-election, and the opposing parties are deciding who to run against them. Both Kansas seats have been held by Republicans since 1939, but Kansas City area pastor Adam Hamilton, who preached at Obama's second inauguration, leads the pack of 11 Democrats in a GBAO poll of 600 likely Democratic voters, and he leads Marshall in spending. One lesser-known GOP primary challenger, Pond Narimore, will be up against Marshall on Tuesday. Warner will advance to the general election as he is uncontested in the primary. On the Republican side, three challengers, Kim Farrington, Bert Mitsuwasa, and David Williams, face an uphill battle to oust the three-term incumbent. Republicans haven't held a Virginia Senate seat since 2009, and the Virginia's 2025 governor's race has shown that the state's political trajectory has only grown more challenging for the GOP. After Democrat Abigail Spanberger won the governor's race in November of 2025 by 15 points, Republicans putting this race into play looks incredibly doubtful. The Cook Political Report wrote in its race rating, which lists the seat as solidly Democratic. Both Democratic governors in Kansas and Michigan are leaving office after being termed out from back-to-back wins in states that Trump carried. Now both seats are open, and the question is whether Democrats can hold on without their incumbents on the ballot. Michigan Governor Gretchen Whitmer won races in 2018 and 2022 despite Trump flipping the state red in the 2016 presidential race and again in 2024. In Kansas, Governor Laura Kelly pulled off the same 2018 and 2022 feat in a state that Trump won by double digits in 2016, 2020, and 2024. Looking to succeed Whitmer, Democratic Michigan Secretary of State Jocelyn Benson is the leading candidate. According to the Detroit Free Press, Benson is leading in the polls over both her Democratic opponent, Genesee County Sheriff Chris Swanson, and Republicans vying for the seat. Former Detroit Mayor Mike Dugan, a longtime Democrat, dropped his independent bid in late May, citing surging Democratic energy nationally. Trump-endorsed U.S. Representative John James is leading the Republican pack with 40%, according to an Emerson poll. Perry Johnson, multimillionaire and former gubernatorial candidate, is still vying for the seat, polling 8 points behind James, while 17% of Republican voters are still undecided. Trump also endorsed a gubernatorial candidate in Kansas. State Senate President Ty Masterson, who is running alongside State Senator Jeff Klimp. Masterson will take on six Kansas Republican opponents, including Secretary of State Scott Schwab, who has served in his role since 2018. The race will test if the Republican base in Kansas remains tied to the president, or if Schwab's popularity in the state will win him another GOP nomination. On the Democratic side, voters will also weigh an endorsement by Kelly, the current governor, for Kansas State Senator Ethan Corson, who is battling Cindy Holscher, another Kansas State Senator. Holscher is leading Corson in recent polls. Voters in all five states will also cast ballots for U.S. House of Representatives seats as both parties battle to control the lower chamber of Congress. GOP-led efforts to redistrict the Kansas congressional map failed in the fall of 2025. Trump urged the state to redraw the districts and give an edge to Republicans to pick up a Democrat-held seat in the 3rd Congressional District, currently held by Representative Sharice Davids. Masterson, the Trump-endorsed governor candidate, led the redistricting charge, according to KCUR. Davids and the three Republican Trump-endorsed incumbents
Representatives Tracy Mann, Derek Schmidt, and Ron Estes each face challengers from their own party. All eight Missouri House of Representatives seats are on the ballot, just months after a court upheld new maps drawn by Republicans in the state legislature in the fall, although legal challenges continue to play out and could yet invalidate the map. The 5th Congressional District, currently held by Democratic Representative Emanuel Cleaver in the Kansas City metropolitan area, was carved up to favor a Republican challenger. Cleaver, who is still running, is one of two Democrats representing the state in the House. 6 Republican candidates are on the primary ballot seeking to oust the Congress member, including State Senator Rick Bratton and Navy veteran Taylor Burks. The reason all these Republicans have announced is because there's blood in the water. It looks like there's a good chance with this redistrict that it will go to a Republican. Charles Zug, a political science professor at the University of Missouri, said to KMIZ, ABC 17. Virginians will vote in the same 11 districts as 2024, after a chaotic few months for the state's political map. In April, voters narrowly approved a constitutional amendment allowing mid-decade redistricting, which Democrats hoped would give their party an edge and potentially flip several seats. But in May, the Virginia Supreme Court struck down the specific maps Democrats had drawn, thus leaving the old lines in place for this cycle. Democrats currently hold 6 of the state's 11 seats, with Republicans holding the other 5. 2 of those Republican Virginia seats are on a list of 30 seats nationally that the Democratic Congressional Campaign Committee is trying to flip from red to blue. In Virginia's 1st District, 7 Democrats, including Prosecutor Shannon Taylor, are on the primary ballot to oust incumbent Representative Robert Whitman. In a March poll, Taylor trailed Whitman by 4 percentage points in the general election, but voters were also 2 points more likely to vote for Democrats. A former House of Representatives member and retired Navy commander, Elaine Luria, is on the primary ballot against 3 other Democrats vying to flip incumbent Representative Jennifer Kiggins' seat in Virginia's 2nd District. A Tulchin research poll in July showed Luria and Kiggins split even, both at 47%. In the Washington state's top 2 primary system this week, the top 2 candidates advanced to the general election, regardless if they're from the same party. 9 of the 10 incumbents in the U.S. House of Representatives will seek re-election, excluding Republican Representative Dan Newhouse, who is retiring from his post representing the 4th Congressional District. Newhouse held 1 of 2 Republican Washington seats in Congress, as the other 8 representatives are both senators, are Democrats. Also in Kansas, voters will decide on a ballot measure that could make the Kansas Supreme Court a voter-elected office. $10 million has been spent by groups hoping to influence the vote, and Republicans are pushing for the amendment. And this next national news story comes to us from the world of celebrities. The headline reads, Bruce Springsteen says wife Patti Skiafa's cancer is in remission. Bruce Springsteen's wife Patti Skiafa's blood cancer is in remission, he says. The musician shared the good news while appearing virtually at the Pan Mass Challenge cycling fundraiser rally in Worcester, Massachusetts on Friday, July 31st. As you know, Patty's been living with her multiple myeloma for over 8 years, but now thankfully she's in remission, said Springsteen, before performing a rare solo acoustic version of Born to Run in what appeared to be his Colt's Neck home studio. However, like millions of families facing cancer, we've learned what every patient learns. Hope has a face. It's the physician who refuses to stop searching and caring. It's our nurse who sits beside us when we're scared. Almost makes our journey a little bit easier, he continued.
I've had the privilege of getting to know my friend Dr. Paul Richardson throughout this journey and seeing firsthand the work that's happening at Dana-Farber Cancer Institute of Boston. Every single day, he and his incredible team provide hope and amazing care to all their patients and families, including Patty and I, as well as helping to provide cutting-edge research. Ski Alpha, a member of the E Street Band since 1984, was diagnosed with multiple myeloma in 2018. Now Patty's journey has taught us something I hope every one of us and every American can understand. Medical research isn't an idea. It isn't politics. It isn't a line in the budget. It's the reason families find hope when hope seems hardest to find, Springfield said. When we lose sight of that, we lose sight of one another. That's too high a price for anyone to pay. Now, I've spent my life writing songs about the people who keep believing when life gives them reasons not to, those who refuse to leave someone behind. That's always been the best of America to Patty and I, and Billy, the star of the Pan Mass Challenge, Meredith, also a star of the challenge, Paul and your amazing team, now more than ever, the world needs more everyday heroes like the folks who make up this event. Patty and I are grateful for everything you continue to do. Thank you. Have a wonderful ride. The Pan Mass Challenge, which raises funds for the Dana-Farber Cancer Institute, took place on August 1st and 2nd. Since 1980, the PMC has raised $1.125 billion for Dana-Farber, according to the challenge. Billy told me back in 1984 he wrote me a letter inviting me to show up at the Pan Mass Challenge, said Springsteen at the beginning of the message. Well, we're a little late, but here we are, and it's a pleasure to be with you. Since 1980, you've inspired a community who has done something remarkable. We've never stopped believing that ordinary people can make an extraordinary difference, and because of that, countless lives have been saved. Ski Alpha, a native of Deal, said she had the rare blood cancer in the documentary Road Diary, Bruce Springsteen in the E Street Band. This affects my immune system, so I just have to be careful what I choose to do and where I choose to go, she said in Road Diary. Every once in a while I come to a show or two and can sing a few songs on stage, and that's been a treat. That's the new normal for me right now. And I'm okay with that. Multiple myeloma is a cancer of plasma cells, which are found in bone marrow and are a vital part of the immune system, according to the American Cancer Society. The Springsteens have three children, Evan, 35, Jessica, 34, and Sam, 32, who is the father of Lily. Jessica won a gold medal in team jumping with the U.S. equestrian team at the 2020 Tokyo Games held in 2021. Bruce, now 76, professed his love for Patty, 72, at the June 6th dedication of the new Bruce Springsteen Center for American Music on the campus of Monmouth University in Long Branch. On a personal note, I got to thank my beautiful wife of 35 years. Without her, so much of this simply would not exist, said Bruce, wiping a tear from his eye. Her love, her talent, her patience, her support are central to everything I do. She's my heart and my soul. She has struggled, and she is my hero and my favorite E Street Band member. And this next article takes us back into the world of politics under a headline that reads, Todd Blanche faces key Senate committee vote to be Trump's permanent AG. Acting Attorney General Todd Blanche's prospects for getting confirmed to his role permanently have turned a bit brighter ahead of a key committee vote August the 4th, but his pathway to approval from the full Senate isn't assured yet. Blanche got a major boost when Republican Senators John Cornyn of Texas and Tom Tillis of North Carolina agreed to support his attorney general bid on August the 3rd. They did so after Blanche formally dropped a proposed $1.776 billion anti-weaponization fund
and clarified limits to President Donald Trump's controversial immunity on tax issues. We want to express our gratitude to Mr. Blanche and his staff for working with us on this, and we look forward to voting to advance his nomination out of the Senate Judiciary Committee soon, they said in a joint statement. Trump nominated Blanche, his former personal criminal defense lawyer, for the permanent attorney general role in June, several weeks after firing Attorney General Pam Bondi. Blanche was previously serving as deputy attorney general. Bondi had come under fire for her handling of the DOJ's files on convicted sex offender Jeffrey Epstein, a former longtime friend of Trump's. Trump was also reportedly frustrated with Bondi for having little success in prosecuting his political opponents and critics. Since becoming acting attorney general, Blanche has secured a controversial indictment against one prominent Trump critic, former FBI director James Comey. Blanche also oversaw the DOJ granting Trump and his two oldest sons immunity from any past tax liability by creating an anti-weaponization fund that could have paid taxpayer dollars to Trump supporters who committed crimes during the January 6, 2021 riot at the U.S. Capitol. In the face of bipartisan backlash, Blanche said the DOJ won't move forward with the fund, which a federal judge has since also blocked. The immunity agreement, which came after Trump filed a lawsuit against the IRS, has also been widely criticized as self-dealing on Trump's part, given he nominates and can fire DOJ leaders. "I wasn't involved in the settlement. I could have been involved, but I didn't choose to be," Trump told reporters on May 21st. Even if Blanche wins approval from the Senate Judiciary Committee in the August 4th vote, he still needs to win approval from the full Senate. A vote from the full body could take place before the end of the week, when senators may leave the Capitol for a scheduled August recess. Two committee Republicans placed conditions on supporting Blanche's pathway to a full Senate vote. Senator John Cornyn, a Texas Republican who will be leaving the Senate in 2027 after losing his primary to a Trump-backed candidate, told reporters on July 27th that Blanche still did not have his support because the DOJ had yet to sufficiently address his concerns about modifying the IRS settlement agreement to formally kill the anti-weaponization fund. "I don't know why they're so reluctant to do that," Cornyn said. "It has to be in writing." On July 16th, Senator Tom Tillis, Republican of North Carolina, who is also set to leave the Senate in January after deciding not to run for re-election, said he wouldn't provide his support until Blanche met with a group of women who have accused convicted sex offender Jeffrey Epstein of abuse. Blanche met with those women later that day, although several of them expressed frustration and disappointment following the meeting. While praising Blanche for taking the meeting, Tillis reportedly later said that, like Cornyn, he wanted to see changes to the IRS settlement agreement. The two senators changed their stance after Blanche publicly shared written documents on the terms of Trump's IRS settlement. One document said a previous order creating the anti-weaponization fund is rescinded. A second document said the tax benefits for the Trump family members and business will only apply retroactively to previous years and won't benefit anyone beyond those Trump associates. Blanche has already demonstrated in his acting role that he's willing to push boundaries to advance Trump's agenda. Since taking on the top role at the Justice Department in April, Blanche has overseen a new prosecution against Trump target James Comey, charging the former FBI director with threatening to harm or kill the president by posting on social an image of seashells in the shape of 8647. 86 is a slang term that means to throw out or to get rid of, according to Merriam-Webster. And Trump is the 47th U.S. president. Comey asked a federal judge July 27th to dismiss the lawsuit, saying it's an unconstitutional effort to punish him for speaking out against the president.
It's the second criminal case brought against Comey since Trump called for him to face charges in a September 2025 social media post. The first case, alleging Comey lied to Congress, was dismissed in November. The DOJ's settlement with Trump and his two oldest sons has also sparked widespread ethics concerns. Government watchdogs have argued it was inappropriate for DOJ lawyers who are arguably under the control of the president to make such a deal with the president's personal lawyers with no judicial scrutiny. The tax portion of the settlement could be a huge financial boon to the president. The New York Times reported in 2020 that Trump was in a decades-long audit battle with the IRS over a claimed $72.9 million tax refund. Losing that battle could cost him more than $100 million, according to the Times. On July 13th, a federal judge ruled the Trump lawsuit, which sought $10 billion from the IRS for failing to prevent a contractor from leaking the Trump's tax returns, was an improper attempt to legitimize giving the Trump tax benefits and setting up the anti-weaponization fund. The judge blocked the three Trumps from using or referring to the deal in any official proceedings. However, it's unclear whether that order constrains the DOJ's and IRS's private dealings with the president. Amid hurdles in Blanche's nomination process, Trump continued to back his former lawyer. "Confirm Todd Blanche without delay," Trump posted on social media on July 28th. Senate Judiciary Committee Chairman Chuck Grassley, Republican of Iowa, also consistently made it clear he backed the president's pick. At a July 15th confirmation hearing for Blanche, Grassley praised the DOJ under Blanche's leadership for capturing fugitives on the FBI's most wanted list and arresting people tied to the illegal fentanyl trade. "For those who care to judge firmly and fairly, it's a record of success," Grassley said. And one more article from the political world brings us this headline. "Where's Mitch? McConnell's absence at Fancy Farm in spotlight." At this year's Fancy Farm political picnic in Kentucky, there was one notable no-show: Senator Mitch McConnell. McConnell, a Republican, skipped the annual event, dubbed Kentucky's political Super Bowl, as he continues rehab after a fall in June. On August 1st, a slew of state office holders and hopefuls alike gathered for the 146th St. Jerome Fancy Farm picnic in Fancy Farm, Kentucky. The long-running tradition, which includes barbecue, raffles, and games, invites members of the public to hear from a lineup of political speakers slinging zingers at each other. McConnell's attendance at the picnic has become a given over the years, but with the 84-year-old not seeking re-election at the end of his term this year, his absence also coincided with what would have been his last Fancy Farm as a sitting senator. While he is not present, several speakers and crowdgoers mentioned the politician. McConnell was hospitalized the morning of June 14th after experiencing a fall that left him briefly unconscious, according to his office. After weeks of heightened speculation and interest about McConnell's condition, he broke his public silence in a June 12th statement. He said at the time that in addition to the fall, he had a bout of mild pneumonia during his hospitalization and was later moved to a rehabilitation center. On July 27th, McConnell's office released a new photo and briefing on his treatment, saying he was still undergoing intense physical therapy in a rehabilitation facility. In his most recent statement, which came days before Fancy Farm, McConnell also confirmed that he would not be attending the picnic, citing his intense physical therapy regimen per doctor's orders. "There's no place I'd rather be on the first Saturday in August than with the good people of Western Kentucky, feasting on pork and mutton," he said. "When I first attended 42 years ago, Fancy Farm was a pretty lonely place to be a Republican. But my, how times have changed. Today, Western Kentucky is a conservative Republican sea of red.
And he added, I hate that I'll miss the fun this year, but I'm sending my best wishes to the St. Jerome community for a successful picnic. This year's Fancy Farm, like most in the recent past, was largely dominated by Republican speakers, like U.S. Representative Andy Barr, who is the GOP nominee for McConnell's seat. Governor Andy Beshear, a Democrat, did not attend. During Barr's speech, he sent well wishes to McConnell, who he said he would have spoken to the day before. He reminisced about the many times he went to Fancy Farm picnics since 1984, Barr said. When the senator first spoke here, Kentucky was a Democratic stronghold. But today, as Senator McConnell says, you can't find a Democrat with a flashlight. According to the Louisville Courier-Journal, part of the USA Today network, on the smaller Democratic side, audience members rung out with chants of, Where's Mitch? Charles Booker, the Democratic nominee in the race for McConnell's seat, took the question to the stage for his speech. Okay, wait a minute. Where in the world is Mitch McConnell? What's going on with Mitch McConnell? Booker said before calling out Barr, his opponent. If you're ready for good quality health care so everyone has the same health care that Mitch McConnell's getting right now, stand with Booker and give Barr the boot, Booker said. And we take a dive into the health and wellness section for an article under a headline that reads, You may be grieving all wrong. This author says that's okay. Grief is senseless. When I sat down with author Amy B. Shear to discuss her upcoming young adult novel, The Unexpected Afterlife of Ceylon Rose, one phrase synthesized the affirmation you get from reading the novel. You don't have to make sense of loss in order to heal. Through fiction, readers can set aside their own trauma to explore someone else's in a safe environment. Shear, an emotional therapy healing expert, knows that better than anyone. Her cousin Pam Schmidt was murdered at age 22, just 5 days after her father died. Pam had planned to attend his memorial service. The night before Pam was killed, she left Shear a message asking to talk and run something by her. Because of timing and distance, they planned to speak the next day. Shear never learned what Pam wanted to discuss. The book really came from after my period of very intense grief, being like, I'm doing this falling apart and I wonder what she's doing, Shear said with a laugh. She's got to be doing something. And I started to sort of imagine my conversations with Pam and how she would be on the other side and be like, what the hell? Processing grief, something everyone has or will likely experience in their lifetime, is central to Shear's work. But the experience is universal. The navigation is individual. Bibliotherapy has proven to help those experiencing emotional distress and is preferable to no treatment at all. Fiction specifically has also been able to relieve stress and anxiety. It's important to know that grief is a full body experience. Gina Maffa, a licensed clinical social worker and a grief and trauma therapist in New York, told USA Today. Fiction slips past our defenses because we think we're watching someone else's life. You cry for a character and then you realize you're crying for yourself. Without knowing it, the story itself becomes a kind of container that is strong enough to hold a feeling or a lot of feelings that you really couldn't approach or confront head on. While the story of her titular character, Ceylon Rose, isn't a retelling of Pam's story, it's inevitable to feel her presence and charm. Earlier versions adhered more closely to the facts of what happened to her Pam. Shear eventually found that sticking to those facts kept her emotionally stuck. Creating a fictional world allowed her to help imagine how Pam might have experienced the afterlife.
Through an afterlife support group, Solon Rose tries to figure out her own murder before moving on to the great unknown. In real life, knowing the answers to all the questions about loss or telling yourself someone is in a better place doesn't make it hurt less, according to Scheer. So all of our coping skills and our mechanism of rationalizing something doesn't work to necessarily lessen the pain. And the only way to get through it is to decide and make peace with the fact that it probably won't make sense, and that's okay. While bibliotherapy isn't a substitute for mental health therapy and other treatments, experts agree that it can help in a holistic approach. Fiction can support our healing when it dramatizes complexity instead of just delivering lessons, Moffa said. When readers identify with a grieving character, something called narrative transportation can occur, blurring the line between the reader and the story. This can help people process emotions, see their reactions as normal, and find words for what they feel. But real grief doesn't follow a neatly planned plot, and expecting it to can make you feel like you're falling short. Moffa, who's the author of Moving On Doesn't Mean Letting Go, A Modern Guide to Navigating Loss, has a two-pronged approach. First, continue. If you finish a chapter more able to name and allow what you feel and are more willing to talk about the loss out loud, plus invite in different parts of life again, it's working. And the second, stop. If your reading replaces connection and keeps you isolated, as well as if the grief itself feels bottomless rather than beginning to come in waves, also stop if sleep or appetite start slipping in one direction or another that leaves you weak and worn down, or the story becomes the only place your grief is allowed to exist. A happily ever after is in the eye of the beholder. A prescient message throughout Solon's novel is that accepting grief as a part of life is just as powerful as healing. Stories that let contradiction stand are doing something closer to the truth, Moffa said. They give readers permission through mirroring rather than instruction. Here is a person who is still a mess and yet still whole. Through Schlaer's own work, mental health work with teenagers, including queer youths and those without easy access to support, she's seen how isolation can intensify emotional pain. Schlaer herself carried guilt and questions about that missed conversation with Pam for years. Solon's story helped her accept that learning what Pam wanted to tell her might not have changed the outcome. It might only have created a different form of guilt. With the unexpected afterlife of Solon Rose, Schlaer managed to craft a lighthearted companion for anyone suffering through loss. And now's a good time for us to jump over to the money section of today's USA Today. And as we land on that section's front page, we find a headline that reads, Swimming in debt. Record numbers of Americans seek credit counseling. A record number of consumers entered debt consolidation in the first half of 2026, with an average balance of about $40,000, according to one of the nation's largest debt management nonprofits. Nearly 15,000 new clients entered debt management plans with Money Management International in the first 6 months of the year. That is the largest year-to-date figure in a data set that dates back to 2017. The nonprofit delivered financial counseling sessions to more than 40,000 households in those months. The tally of counseling sessions has increased for five consecutive years and is up 143% since 2021. By several economic measures, the nation is falling deeper into debt.
Household debt nationwide totals $18.8 trillion, the highest number on record, according to the Federal Reserve Bank of New York. Debt collection lawsuits have spiked in recent years, according to the Pew Charitable Trusts. Personal bankruptcies are also rising. Meanwhile, the personal saving rate stands at just 2.7%. Federal data shows that's the lowest rate since the 2022 inflation crisis. Americans are struggling with several consecutive years of rising prices. Consumer prices are up roughly 27% since the start of 2021, according to the Consumer Price Index. In a word, I would attribute a lot of this to inflation, said Todd Rossman, principal consumer finance analyst at MMI. Really, this whole post-pandemic surge in prices for just about everything is the biggest thing that's stressing household budgets. Miriam Perez, 59, of Syracuse, New York, remembers a big bag of salmon costing $23.99 since forever at her local Costco. Now it's somewhere between $40.99 and $42.99, she said, and I'm talking about in a span of a year or a year and a half. Perez entered debt consolidation with MMI in late 2022. Her real estate business had stalled during the COVID-19 pandemic, leaving her with more than $100,000 in debt on several credit cards. At the pandemic's peak, she was losing $10,000 to $15,000 a month, and her savings were exhausted. I felt like I was drowning financially, she said. So do I go bankrupt or do I go into debt management, which is not great either? Debt consolidation typically bundles multiple consumer debts into a single debt with one monthly payment. Debt counselors negotiate lower interest rates on credit cards and other loans so the clients can pay down the balances more quickly. The downsides? The single monthly payment can be steep. Perez was paying more than $2,000 a month, and you don't get to use the credit cards anymore. But debt consolidation can do what many a cheesy late-night television has promised, get you out of debt quick. Perez repaid all six figures of her debt in about 3.5 years, making the final payment this year. She was able to get her real estate business back on track. Every time she flipped a house, she would make a large extra payment on the balance that she still owed. Last month, she even bought a new car. When Perez entered debt consolidation, she said, "It just felt like I exhaled for the first time in a long while." Runaway debt is hitting young Americans especially hard. Gen Z adults aged 18 to 29 are the fastest growing segment of MMI clients, with a 35% increase over the last year. Millennials at age 30 to 45 make up the largest share of MMI clients, 56%. They have an average of $43,533 in unsecured debt. Gen Z, ages 46 to 61, make up a smaller share of MMI clients but have the most debt, $53,350 on average. When consumers fall behind on debt, the culprit is often credit cards. The average credit card has an interest rate of about 21% as of May, making it one of the costliest forms of credit. American consumers are falling behind on their credit cards at levels not seen since the Great Recession era. Roughly 13% of the nation's card balance was at least 90 days delinquent in the first quarter of 2026, according to a report from the New York Fed. That figure hasn't ranged so high since 2011, when the nation was recovering from the 2008 financial crisis. To consolidate credit card debt on their own, many Americans turn to personal loans. A personal loan is typically an installment loan with a fixed interest rate and monthly payments that might stretch for 1 year or several. Competitive rates might start around 7%. And Americans are loading up on them.
The share of consumers with personal loans ranged from 31% in 2017 to 38% in 2025, according to a February report from Experian. But too often, MMI reports, the personal loan approach doesn't work. Nearly half of new MMI clients hold personal loans with an average balance of nearly $19,000. A lot of do-it-yourselfers are ending up needing additional help, Rossman said. They end up running the credit cards back up and they're just moving money around. Rossman and another personal finance expert recommends another powerful tool for paying off credit card debt, the zero APR credit card. A zero APR card allows a consumer to make purchases and pay no interest for a promotional period, 12, 18, or even 24 months. When the promotion ends, interest kicks in, but only on the debt that remains on the card. Zero interest cards can be a great tool, Rossman said, for a borrower with relatively good credit and no more than $5,000 or $6,000 in debt. Cardholders with weaker credit or higher balances, Rossman said, should consider a credit counseling service. The nonprofit National Foundation for Credit Counseling serves as a clearinghouse of trusted credit counseling agencies. In another area of personal finance, this article has a headline reading, "Parents are dreaming about big Trump accounts." Here's the reality. The Trump accounts site says big things start with small steps. But if you're imagining that your child could have hundreds of thousands of dollars or maybe even millions one day in a new tax-advantaged Trump account, well, take a careful look at what it takes to make the big bucks. Building wealth depends a great deal on how many years the money remains invested after the child turns 18. And much depends on whether family, friends, your employer, and others contribute cash along the way. Much will depend, too, on how well the stock market does over several years and how the money is invested. Ideally, Trump accounts should be viewed primarily as a way to start saving as early as possible for retirement, says Spencer Look, Associate Director of Retirement Studies at the Morningstar Center for Retirement and Policy Studies in Chicago. The idea behind federal children's savings accounts, which historically had bipartisan support, is that such accounts can offer many families more room to build wealth for the next generation. Trump accounts are the first federal child savings accounts in the United States. The risk, though, is that smaller balances could be more likely to be liquidated early on, based on other research, according to Look. Families with limited means may be more likely to want to use that money that's available toward other expenses early in a young adult's life. At 18 or 19, for example, someone might want to use money for education, training, or other expenses involved with transitioning into adulthood. At 30, someone might want to use the money for a down payment on a house. Like other financial analysts, Look has concluded that children from higher income households could be more likely to receive ongoing contributions as children into Trump accounts and remain invested well into their 50s. As a result, the shot of building wealth is greater for those with more wealth to start. Babies born in 2025, 26, 27, and 28 could qualify for $1,000 in one-time seed money from the federal government once their parents or guardians sign up for an account. The children must be U.S. citizens with a valid Social Security number. It makes opening an account for a newborn very attractive and rich with dreams of wealth. One online estimate at TrumpAccounts.com indicates that $1,000 might turn into $6,000 in 18 years, even if no more money is saved in the plan. That estimate is based on no additional contributions from family, friends, or employers or others. It reflects a historical S&P 500 average. Actual results may differ and are not guaranteed, the official online site does note.
Sure, it's debatable on how big those accounts can really get over time, but $6,000 might be in the ballpark after 18 years if things go well and you made some very minimal contributions over time, based on some numbers that I ran through on an online calculator. Or maybe if things don't go as well, you could see roughly half that amount.

0: Same-sex relationships have been outlawed in the country since the late 1800s, when Uganda was a British protectorate. From time to time, over the last 125 years or so, laws criminalizing LGBTQ relationships were toughened and expanded, like in 1950, when the country's penal code further criminalized same-sex relationships, using language like gross indecency and carnal knowledge against the order of nature. A decade ago, Uganda signed into law the Anti-Homosexuality Act of 2014. It was a law dubbed by activists as the Kill the Gays Bill because it initially contained a provision for the death penalty in some cases, a punishment that was later amended to a life sentence. Under the act, for first-time offenses, an individual could be imprisoned for 7 years. People who, quote, aid, abet, and counsel LGBTQ people could also be sentenced to 7 years. Even someone who marries an LGBTQ couple risked arrest and imprisonment under that law. A little later in 2014, the act was declared unconstitutional on procedural grounds. But in that legal climate, there was also increased social risk for queer people in Uganda. They faced evictions, discrimination, acts of violence, and public outings.
1: Now let's talk about sexuality. It seems the backlash has begun in Uganda, and we're talking of reports of a witch hunt against gay people.
2: Well, this is Uganda's leading tabloid newspaper. What they published today, they say in celebration of the new act, is that what they say is the top 200 homosexuals in Uganda.
3: I'm very scared, actually. I didn't even go to work today. I'm locked up in the house, and I don't know what's going to happen now. I'm talking to all my activists on phone, and it's the same. They're all locked up in their houses. They can't move out. They're watching their back to see what's happening.
4: They tend to take the law into their hands. And when they learn that so-and-so is actually homosexual, they may go to the extent of lynching such persons. But
2: a lot of anti-homosexuality, there could be repercussions in terms of violent acts towards individuals. So that's the fear.
5: For the last few years in Uganda, it's been a tense atmosphere.
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7: You've made the decision to listen to Mind's Eye Radio, in particular this reading of the Wall Street Journal from the Tuesday, August 4th edition. I'm Vince Kwiatkowski. We are cruising the back pages of the Wall Street Journal with this program. We're trying to look for something that's different, something unique, something that's not just like that what you hear 24 hours a day, 7 days a week with my mainstream media. When I'd like to talk in English, but I'm looking for weird stuff, you know, something that either has weird in the title or is about something weird. How about this one? Under the food and drink section of the Wall Street Journal. They actually have that, believe me. I traded coffee for energy drinks and nearly lost my mind, is the title. With the subheading of Inside My Work Week Buzzing on Celsius and Other Caffeine-Loaded Beverages That Promise to Help Drinkers Optimize Their Lives. It's an article by Jamie Waters. I don't think we've had anything from Jamie Waters, so here we go. Let's see what he or she, I'm not certain what that is, has got to say. Quote, I have such a high caffeine tolerance, I announced to my partner as I cracked open a can of Celsius. These probably won't really affect me. I don't know what Celsius is. I guess it's some kind of a caffeine drink. It goes on. I'm a coffee addict. As an Australian, oh, cool. It's required by law. I down 3 iced lattes daily, a habit I refuse to break even as my bank account groans. Boy, they can get expensive. There's some new coffee shops opening up now. I can't remember the name, but I do like, and I used to not like coffee at all. And now, yeah, but I put a whole bunch of stuff in it. Yeah. Cream and creamers that have no calories, you know, that kind of stuff. Let's get back to the article. She says, Jamie is, but lately it's become impossible to ignore the siren call of energy drinks,